0: dollars in March, and the Global Energy Show is set to kick off in Calgary this week. Meanwhile, Vancouver has been ranked the best of 16 cities hosting World Cup matches. Sports Illustrated magazine cited transportation, walkability, and mild weather for the BC city, topping its ranked list released this month. Both Canadian host cities fare well on the list, with Toronto ranking number 3, just after Seattle. Canada, the U.S., and Mexico are co-hosting the major soccer tournament, with the Canadian team's first game set for Friday against Bosnia and Herzegovina. Now in entertainment, the summer box office is booming.
1: Sink into the chair.
0: The slasher spoof Scary Movie topped ticket sales with an estimated $55 million U.S. over the weekend in North America, notching a franchise-best $105.5 million global launch. This is the Canadian Press. In sports, the Toronto Blue Jays beat the visiting Baltimore Orioles 6-4 today, with Louis Varland continuing his dominance with a 4-out save, while Yohandrick Biniango led off the 6th inning with a solo homer, igniting a 5-run inning. Brandon Marsh homered for the 3rd straight day and drove in 2 runs. Rafael Marchand also went in deep, and the Philadelphia Phillies beat the visiting Chicago White Sox 9-5 today. Marsh connected his 3rd inning, 8th of the year, and hit an RBI single in the 6th. Brittany Skies had 25 points, 7 rebounds, and 3 assists to lead the Toronto Tempo to an 85-68 WNBA win over the visiting Chicago Sky at Coca-Cola Coliseum today. The Tempo dominated the game despite shooting 4-for-22 from three-point range. Toronto out-rebounded Chicago 44-37 and led by as many as 21 points in the contest. From the Canadian Press, I'm John Kennedy.
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0: Show.
1: Being a parent is all about being able to pivot and roll with the punches. And last Friday, after the show, I had a whole plan on what I was going to do that evening. But I got a call from my daughter before the end of the show, and she said, "Dad, the other dad who was supposed to take us all to the movies tonight can't go anymore. Can you take us?" And so I changed the plans. I said, "Of course I can go with you." And I asked her, "Do you have your tickets yet?" She said, "No, we don't." I said, "I will pick them up. I'll meet you at the movie theater." And so she and her two friends were waiting for me there. And I got the tickets for a movie called The Backrooms. I knew nothing about this movie. And I mean literally nothing about this movie. But what I noticed upon getting to the Cineplex is that it was a very popular movie. I can't remember the last time I went the day of to a theater and there were practically no seats. We were in, how close were we sitting? We were in the second row. Second row. The second row. Like nobody, I don't sit in the second row. Like nobody sits in the second row. And I would have gone home, but for my daughter's enthusiasm for The Backrooms. And started noticing sort of the common theme amongst the moviegoers at the concessions line. And then when I get into the theater, they are all, everyone, almost everyone there is of the age of my daughter, you know, somewhere between like 12 and 16 sort of thing. And I thought this was, initially, I thought, this is fabulous. I mean, this is fabulous. Look at this. These kids who spent their formative years alone and isolated, they're doing this thing that I used to love doing with my friends. This is fantastic. I mean, I still remember cutting out of school early on a Friday to go see Indiana Jones and the Last Crusade. It was a day just like today. Beautiful day. It was amazing.
2: Scandalous.
1: I love that. I mean,
2: that's worthwhile. That was a good movie.
1: Yeah, a fantastic movie. And anyway, so I'm sitting there, I'm like, this is fantastic. And I thought to myself in that moment, I was like, wow, this movie is going to do gangbusters at the box office. And for context, it did. This movie made $118 million at the box office globally in one weekend. That number matters in context of the budget. It cost $10 million to make this movie. So good on them. It's a huge, huge success. And the director, 20 years old. But so here's what I learned about this movie, The Backrooms. And it's a weird, creepy psychological horror movie about, I'm not even quite sure, a guy who owns a furniture store, and then he ends up finding these back rooms in his furniture store, and he starts exploring these weird, creepy, other dimension rooms that could, and don't they just keep going and going and going, and then does he go crazy? I don't know, but the movie is weird. It's very weird, but I liked it. My daughter then explained to me that there was a massive YouTube story that popped up maybe during the pandemic, and it was about The Backrooms, and then it took on a life of its own, a viral life of its own online, and all these kids went along for that ride. So this movie comes out, and they all want to be part of it. And it occurred to me, like, if they could do more movies like this, then Cineplex and movie theaters would not have the existential threat in front of them, I think, than that they do. Like the last time there was a movie that came out that was so disconnected from me was Minecraft. I saw the trailer for that and it looked like a pile of dog doo-doo, and it made almost $1 billion at the global box office.
2: Can you explain how did they get people to go see this? I've never even heard of this Backrooms movie. Right. What was their angle to be able to get people to go, to get them attached to it, connected to it?
1: I mean, you go find the kids where they are. You go on their phones and you let them know this movie's coming out and they're going to go. And they
2: have to have some sort of hook, though, didn't they?
1: Yeah, it's The Backrooms. It's the thing that they love. And so anyway, I'm excited for this movie. But then something happens that has never happened in my entire history of going to movies. I've never seen this before, ever. A Cineplex employee comes in, you know, probably 25 years old, and says, "Listen up. We're not putting up with anything during this movie. If I see you on your phone, you get a warning. If I hear you talking, you get a warning. You do it again, you're out. I'm not messing around and I'm not leaving this theater." And I thought, oh no. And then it all started, all the Tetris blocks started like falling into place. And I thought to myself, for a moment, I thought, you know what? It's entirely possible entirely possible that a lot of these kids haven't been to a movie theater before, like ever in their lives. I know my kids have gone because I've been the one to say, let's go to the movies. And I've created this tradition. But there are plenty of families out there that have, they've got viewing rooms and like theaters in their homes these days, or their kids just aren't into movies, or, you know, they get everything they need out of the other screens in their lives. Entirely possible that they don't know how to act. And I was proven right. Why? Because the four little kids sitting next to me, I should have been able to tell by the haircuts. The freaking broccoli alpaca haircuts. I should have known. I don't understand this
2: haircut thing. You're talking about
1: It's an early warning system.
2: No, but
1: you
2: what
1: see
2: does the
1: that?
2: Haircut look like? I don't even know.
1: Yeah, they say don't judge a book by its cover, but you can absolutely judge a kid by his haircut. Absolutely. And I say that with two kids with the haircut.
2: Oh, my.
1: Anyway, these little kids, they were probably 13. For the first 20, 30 minutes of the movie, maybe 40 minutes of the movie, and that's how long I put up with it, they were like staring at each other and saying things, and one of them just kept snickering with this high-pitched snicker. And a couple of times I said, guys, we're not doing this anymore. And I thought, you know, authority figure sitting next to you, you're gonna pay attention. We are not doing this. And another time I was like, guys, come on. And finally, the third time, I had to say, I mean, it ended here. It could have ended in a quadruple homicide. I'm just saying, it didn't. But I looked at them and I said, guys, I have been polite. And if you're not gonna sit and watch a movie, go out in the hallway. I did not pay $100 for this experience to listen to you. And I thought back in the day, if I was in a different theater, I would have gotten some buy-in from some people. There was a smattering of applause, and I could tell by the sound it was old people. Eventually,
2: old people clapping.
1: Apparently, a whole bunch of those kids got kicked out. But I should let you know where I'm coming from. I should let you know. My best friend, Glenn, I almost severed our relationship because he was not paying attention and he was making fun of an entire movie, like in real time, that I went to with him. And for the record,
2: what movie was that?
1: National Treasure 2.
2: Okay, Book of Secrets. That's fair.
1: No, you don't get to judge. You don't get to judge what I want to see. I paid the money to see it. I did not pay for Mystery Science Theater.
2: Okay, if it's Saving Private Ryan, okay. Do not talk.
1: You don't get to judge.
2: National Treasure 2? I'm amazed it actually didn't go straight to video.
1: I paid, first of all, false. I paid the same amount. I paid the same amount for that as I did for any other movie. Also, I almost got my entire family killed when we went to go see Titanic in the theaters in 1997.
2: Oh, did you tell people that the ship would sink?
1: No, yeah. We were in South Florida. We went to the theater, and these people wouldn't shut up. And now they're floating out there, and Jack's about to die because Rose is a selfish so-and-so and won't share the door.
2: There was space.
1: There was space. And finally, people were telling them to shush, and they were shushing back and then laughing. So finally, in that moment, I said, shut the F up. And they didn't like that. And one of them walked towards me, because walking towards the exit, and he goes, I'm going to see you outside. And I was like, it begs the question, because that's what we want to talk about next at 416-870-6400 or 1-888-225-TALK. How do you get people to stop talking in the movies? Or how do you get people to fall in line to what is socially acceptable behavior on airplanes, on trains, on buses, in movie theaters? Let us know, 416-870-6400 or 1-888-225-TALK. Also, do you have kids who've never been to the movies? What are you going to tell them if they decide they want to go to the theater? Because otherwise, they might meet a guy like me, and they're not going to like the result. Ben Mulroney Show continues.
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14: 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It's a real mess. But also beautiful, in a way. No.
15: Clark, where are we?
1: That was a bit of the trailer for The Back Rooms, which blew the competition away, making $118 million in one weekend globally on a budget of $10 million, directed by a first-time director, 20 years old. There are a lot of reasons to like this movie, but probably most importantly for the cinema industry itself and Hollywood is it brought in all these people that I thought were just off the table, my daughter and her cohort. In a very similar way to what we saw with Minecraft, a movie that absolutely was not made for me, they brought in nearly $1 billion globally with that. I think this is a recipe for bringing a generation that does not have a tradition of cinema going to the cinema. And by the way, we need that tradition because I almost metaphorically in my mind murdered the four kids next to me. I certainly would not have done it. But yeah, I kind of want to kill them a little bit because I don't believe that this generation has a tradition of going to the cinema. They don't know how to share the space. They do not know what, even on a good day with people who've gone forever, you're going to get a couple of bad apples. This was a bushel of bad apples. And I want to hear from you at 416-870-6400, 1-888-225-TALK. And let me know, do you take your kids to the movies? Have they ever been to the movies? And Or have you been to the movies and seen some kids just behave poorly? Not because they're bad kids, because they don't know any better, because we kept them isolated and locked up for the better part of their childhood. It's on us. So maybe I want to murder myself. Maybe that's what it is. That's the lesson of the back rooms. All right, let's go to Daryl. Daryl, welcome to the show. Happy Monday.
16: Hey, Ben. Happy Monday, too.
1: Hi.
16: I was listening to your show, as I always do, and your mention of your issue at the movie theater.
1: Yeah.
16: Combined with Mike's mention of Saving Private Ryan.
1: Oh, yes.
16: Years ago when that came out at the movie theaters in Winnipeg, I was at the movie with a couple buddies from the base, and we had a Air Force exchange officer from the Singapore Air Force as well. Mm-hmm. And the people in front of us, the kids, were actually heckling and all this stuff. But then when that movie started and the first beach scene came... Mm-hmm. They shut right down.
1: Yeah.
16: Eh?
1: Yeah. That scene I've heard from a number of people from of that vintage who said that was probably the most accurate depiction of what happened on those beaches, in movie history.
16: It goes back to your question of confrontation. Well, we have the right, and when you actually ask those people to stop, right?
1: Yeah.
16: You paid for that presence of watching a movie, not sitting there listening to a bunch of yahoos.
1: Well, as I said, listen, if this had been a comedy, right? Hearing some snickering, that's context. That makes sense. This was most definitely not a comedy. So they were taking me out of the moment. And the reason you pay to be at the movies is to be in a particular environment that you can't get at home, that you can't get anywhere else. And it's a shared experience, and it's shared and heightened by everybody buying in, that we're all going to suspend disbelief and we're going to live in the world that the filmmaker has provided. And if you can't do that, get the hell out.
16: Well, if you want to go to actually reality, I was telling Mike as well, years back, I was at a funeral in BC for a firefighter.
1: Oh, yeah.
16: A young lad in front of me, his cell phone went off twice, and then I had to say, look, turn it off. And the ignorance, and again, you're not wrong, but just keep up the good conversations.
1: Thank you very much. I appreciate it. And I hope you have a great week, Daryl. And look, it's what they say, never ascribe malevolence when to somebody's intention and their behavior if incompetence or idiocy can explain it away. And these kids, I just don't think, they go there thinking that they are they're going to be disruptive. But I'm going to ask you twice politely, and then I'm not going to be polite anymore. I don't care that your kids. And for the record, I didn't make them cry or anything. That's not a vibe I give off.
2: Really?
1: No, I don't give off a vibe like that.
2: No.
1: Let's welcome Brent to the show. Brent, thanks so much for calling.
17: Ben, hey, I just wanted to chime in a little bit, throw you a little curveball.
1: Yeah.
17: My situation was Michael Jackson movie with two obvious friends for a long time next to me.
1: Yeah.
17: Now they're, I'm going to give them politely, 10 years older than me.
1: Yep.
17: Curtains go down, and they are super fans from the 80s. They're singing along.
1: Yep.
17: They're adding in their own dialogue. Got to a point now, granted, we're in a VIP theater where they're serving booze.
1: Yep.
17: We're about 20 minutes in. I'm sitting there with my wife, and I said, I got to be that guy. But I chose the more calmer route, third person, because I could tell the friend knew her friend was just a little bit too into it and tried to give the shush. And I just had to lean in and tell her, like, look, it's gone too far. Like, talk to her or it's going to get a little more public. And luckily that dissipated it. And you could tell the people in the front, everyone kind of overheard it.
1: Yep.
17: But it just blew me away leaving it. It almost turned me off where I thought, like, I don't know if people have just forgot or they don't get out enough just how to act in public, whether it's a concert, a movie theater.
1: Oh, the people at the concerts who hold up their phones preventing you from seeing the show. You paid for it, and they want to get a tiny, like that. I agree with you. Just so you know, I'll tell you what my standard operating procedure is. Typically, when I go to the movies, and I go with my sons are really the guys I go with all the most. We have our pick of the litter. Well, we can buy tickets day of, and next thing you know, we've got an aisle. Yeah, we've got the seats exactly where we want, and I can generally tell who is going to be disruptive during the opening during the coming attractions. And if I see that, I will jump out of my aisle seat and I'll run down the aisle and I'll go find somebody who works at Cineplex, and I'll say, listen, I am just warning you. There are some people out in there who are going to be a problem, and you may want to show up in the first few minutes of the movie, because otherwise I'm going to have to talk to them. But I think it'd be better if you did. And I like to lay the groundwork. But in this case, I was literally second row, middle of the row. So to get out and go talk to somebody would have been impossible.
17: I had to know what happened to me. It was like I'm sitting there, and when you sit down, everybody's hyped up for it. But when the lights went down, it more blew me away at the age of the people next to me.
1: Yeah.
17: Because I was like, look, we've all been there. But to not have that like general aptitude of like your surroundings, it just kind of shocked me. I was like, it's not just the kids.
1: No,
17: it's like there's a wide variety of people. And you're right, with concerts, I have the same sixth sense. Like I can tell, you know, whether it's your first time out in 6 months or whether you're out every week.
1: Yeah.
17: But it still just shocked me. Like I was like, I don't know.
1: Well, I think
17: it's not really a good way to approach it.
1: I think I told the story when I took my sons to a baseball game. I hadn't taken them all season, and we had these great seats, or my friend's seats, on like second row, right by one of the dugouts. And these guys in front of us did not sit the entire game. And I thought that was insane, because there's no one in front of them. They don't need to be standing. And when I asked them if they could just sit, they got a little offended with me, and we chirped at each other for a little bit. We eventually made up and made friends, and I bought them a beer. But it was it's this, you know, the people who talk on their phone using speakerphone. I think they've watched all the Real Housewives do that, and I think they think that's how you're supposed to do it. But it crosses over.
17: You're at a restaurant. You're on a patio, and somebody's against a glass wall, and they're 3 feet away.
1: Yeah.
17: And they just don't have that volume. Yeah. They don't have that consciousness.
1: It's a lack of wherewithal. Brent, I'm going to leave it there with you, but thank you for calling in. All right, take care. We got time for one more. Yeah. Okay. All right. Hey, May, tell me your story real quick.
18: Okay. I went to a movie. There's a young girl sitting beside me, and she had her cell phone on, and I told her politely to turn it off.
1: Yeah.
18: And she did. She complied.
1: Yeah.
18: But when I left the movie, that's the creepiest thing. Okay.
1: Yeah.
18: They stalked me. They were waiting for me in the lobby with the grandma.
1: Uh huh.
18: And they followed me to my car. It was really creepy. So I went to the police. I reported them to the police, to the RCMP.
1: Yeah.
18: I haven't yet gone back. I don't know if the police are doing anything, you know, but that was creepy.
1: That is creepy.
18: The movie.
1: That is creepy. Did it happen at this movie? At the Backrooms?
18: No. It happened at another movie.
1: Okay.
18: Another one about a month, about sometime in maybe March.
1: So it was a little girl and a grandma stalking you because you asked them to turn off their phone.
18: Yeah, they were waiting for me outside in the lobby.
2: I love the fact that grandma was creepy.
1: Yeah,
18: I got their license plate number. I was able to get their license plate number, and I reported it to the police.
1: Yeah.
18: But I don't think they're going to do anything.
1: It's
18: like a grandma, you know.
1: It's weird that the grandma was involved. May, watch your six. Thank you so much for joining us, and thank you to everybody for calling in. When we come back, we've got anytime we can talk about people bullish on Canada, bullish on investing in Canadians, we want to highlight. We've got Tim Ray, Canadian tech founder and angel investor. He's going to join us talking about a really cool initiative coming up next.
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1: So let's stay with the movie theme for a moment. There was a great movie that came out years and years and years ago, launched Sandra Bullock to fame. The bus, if it went under 80 kilometers or 60 miles an hour, or whatever, it would blow up speed. And then they wanted to capitalize on that again, and they made Speed on the Water in a boat. That was not a good movie, but I bring that up because when Intrepid told me about this next interview, he's like, it's like Dragon's Den on the water. And I said, well, please, I hope it's better than Speed 2. And based on the early conversations I've had with Tim Ray, my guest, who is the this is his baby, his brainchild, I think it's got... It's got legs or fins, I suppose. Tim, welcome to the show.
28: Hey, Ben. Thanks for having me in.
1: So you are a tech founder. You're an angel investor, CEO of Verifast. And you came up with this idea of the Founders Ball Initiative. And so why don't you give me the elevator pitch of your event.
28: Listen, as a four-time founder, I've had a couple of exits myself. Luckily, in my current company, Verifast, we've bootstrapped on a little bit of capital and scaling quickly. But I was like, these early pitch competitions that I was in as an early founder have been really formative to my success later on. And I was like, what if we were to have like Dragon's Den style pitch competition, and it only the winner got on to like a crazy en blanc yacht party, but the people that were out on the yacht were so the who's who of Toronto and tech and entrepreneurs and business owners that all the sponsors were happy to pay for the whole experience.
1: Right.
28: So that way the cost of getting onto the boat, your ticket, was actually your allotment to invest in one of these startups.
1: Right. Yeah.
28: Right. So getting that real like grassroots angel capital, purposeless profit, celebrating. So that's really what Founder Ball is. It's meant to be the Stanley Cup of pitch competitions yeah. where we get to $1 million
1: yeah.
28: of angel capital, you know, 250 people, 5K each, not much if you're writing yeah. angel checks, to then really celebrate these like high index five startups
1: yeah.
28: that we've narrowed down from over 200 applications.
1: So you had 200 applications and you and your team went through them. You winnowed it down to five. And we'll talk about those in just a moment. But what I like about your idea is, first of all, the fact it's on a boat is cool, but it also has the added benefit. People can't leave, right? and so you might as well, especially for these founders, there's an element of, you have to be a salesman in order to sell your vision, right? But some need help on that work. They're not necessarily built for that sort of work. They've got to become that. And this is an event where not only do they have to pitch sort of the team of Founderball, but they've got to, I'm sure, network, and they've got to go from person to person in some cases to see if they can get that person's $1,000 investment or $5,000 yeah. investment. You have a leaderboard, right?
28: That's your point. Yeah, it's you know, we've already done the due diligence. We've already done the vetting of like their data room, their raise money, yeah. their capital, they are who they say they are, right? It's when we get to that boat and we give every the context of the term sheet, it's their charisma, their story, their ability to like hold an audience.
1: Right.
28: And these are five very different founders. We got two ladies and three guys. From deep tech to some CPG and some fintech, and they're all crushing it in their own verticals.
1: Yeah.
28: And the thing that I love about the most about this is the investment is important, that we all want to make money.
1: Yeah.
28: But on 5K, even if we crush it, you know, on a 10X return, you know,
1: yeah.
28: 50K is not going to make anyone like make it or break it. It's about the community in the movement around creating some fun excitement around the ecosystem,
1: yeah,
28: right?
1: Yeah, and building a tradition not just for startups in this country, but for investors to get excited about investing in this country.
2: Right. But if I may add, do you know what you said? You're creating some fun around investing. It would be more fun if the people who didn't get the top amount were tossed overboard. You're on a boat.
1: I
2: come on, Hunger Games on the boat.
1: But the fact that they're all here, there are no losers. You're not gonna make one.
2: No losers there.
1: No. So why make them walk the plank? It's like when we did, if I can bring it back to me, because it's always me. Back in the day, after we did Canadian Idol, they got very greedy. The producers, they're like, we're gonna do World Idol, and we're gonna bring all the winners from around the world, and we're gonna have a competition. And I was like, why would you do that? You're bringing 30 winners together and turning 29 of them into losers. Like, why would you do that? And I watched Kelly Clarkson, the original. She didn't win, and she was crying in the corner. I was like, this doesn't make any sense. She's one of the biggest stars in the world. This is insane. So that's why your idea is terrible. That's why you would walk the plank.
2: Well, you know, that would be entertaining as well.
1: So listen, in our last couple of minutes in this segment, let's go through the Founderball Final Five. So you got Blossom Social.
28: So Blossom Social is this really cool, the Gen Z these days, they love to share everything. They love to track each other. They love to watch each other live. This is a social investing platform that allows people to like publicly disclose their portfolio, their allocations, and see how they're actually performing versus the market. So a lot of like financial influencers are big on this platform. They have I think 7 million active users and growing. They were one of the Apple's top 25 apps of 2025.
1: Okay.
28: They're absolutely crushing it. And they're based in Toronto.
1: Yeah. Someone just asked a very interesting question. Are these companies that our listeners could invest in?
28: Yeah. So basically, you know, anyone listening to this show that's ever thought of, you know, angel investing or investing in one of these like private companies
1: yeah.
28: before
1: Getting
28: they go
1: early.
28: Big.
1: Yeah.
28: You know, Ontario has now created new legislation around like self-declaration. You don't have to be an accredited investor to invest in a private startup anymore.
1: Yeah.
28: So as long as you want to invest $1,000 and get on the boat, you know, the boat's free. Yeah. You dress up an all-white party on a yacht. We got DJ, open bar, catered. It's like Coachella on a boat, right?
1: Yeah. So maybe don't drink too much before you invest.
28: Yeah, like, yeah, exactly.
1: Once you make that decision clear-headed. Okay, so there's Blossom Social, and then you've got Sell It 9.
28: So Sell It 9 is this idea where we all have like unused electronics, our old Apple iPhone, laptops, whatever. They all have a residual value. And they're creating a way where you can trade those old electronics in to get a credit. So when you go through your checkout process of a store, like you would do for, Klarna, you get a credit to buy or pay for your new things with your old things.
1: Oh, so it keeps it in the ecosystem.
28: Yeah,
1: oh, that's
28: exactly.
1: Smart. Okay, we've got, then there's Marlo. That's a women's health company.
28: Marlo made me laugh. It is the first women's lubricated tampon with a patent. And her OG story was when her gynecologist told her that she should just spit on a tampon. As like, you told me that your idea for this was getting told to spit lube your tampon, and now that we created Marlo, I'm like, this is hilarious.
1: Yeah. Well, I always said,
2: I don't think that's ever been said on this show.
1: For a company to be successful, they need to identify either a gap in the market or a problem in the marketplace, and they have to bring a solution to bear on that situation.
28: And Nadia and her co-founder, they are awesome, and I think they're my dark horse to win, maybe.
1: All right. What about Vegain Nutrition?
28: Vegain. I tell Melissa, so it's a vegan nutrition company, and they've created this new product called Surge, which is a 20 gram of protein drink, which is more of like a sparkling water, like a whatever, versus like one of those milkshakes.
1: Yeah,
28: so it's a really light tasting thing, but they patented this new like bubbly 20 gram thing, and they're crushing it. Yeah. And
1: I always thought the next thing is protein infused water. If someone can figure that out.
28: And basically, and they have a bunch of UFC fighters that are backing them. So they're really cool.
1: Okay. And the final of the five is Ponto Sense.
28: So Ponto Sense is like the deep fake AI company where they've created this. The co-founders, one of them is actually OG BlackBerry guy, the dad and father and son combo.
1: Okay.
28: And they've created this technology that has a 95% sensor detection for when seniors fall.
1: Oh, okay.
28: Versus like apparently an iPhone is like 8% accurate.
1: Okay.
28: And so basically they have like the just a ton of patents in deep tech.
1: Yeah.
28: And a lot of VC backers.
1: Okay. All right. So there we go. So it's the 2026 Founder Ball Final Five. You just heard it. It's June 11th aboard the Yankee Lady 3. If people want to get involved, how can they?
28: If you want to come and be part of this inaugural experience, go to founderball.org. And again, $1,000 minimum to get on. And that $1,000 then becomes your investment in one of these five all-star companies.
1: Everybody wants to get in on a company at the ground floor, right? This is their opportunity. All right, we are going to take a quick break. And when we come back, we're going to continue our conversation. We're going to zoom out and we're going to take a broader look at investment in Canada, startup culture in Canada, and how we can compete globally. Don't go anywhere. This is the Ben Mulroney Show.
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9: This is-

0: Well, in our previous hour, we spoke of what I believe to have been a really bad day for our prime minister. Actually, it's been a pretty bad week for him. And I'm not going to defend myself and say, oh, I'm just a reactionary conservative. I give him plaudits when he deserves them. And I'm going to follow the bouncing ball when he doesn't. And today has been the culmination of a few bad days in a row. And we're speaking now with Terry Newman. She's senior editor and columnist at the National Post. And I was watching you, Terry. Thanks for joining us. I was watching you on social media. You said you were busy following all the chaos, and so I think you had written your fourth column of the day or something like that.
1: Yeah. No, I had written two columns yesterday, and then I was watching the announcement at 5. And yeah, I kind of followed it step by step, and I definitely voiced my opinions about it.
0: Yeah, it's there's been a number of missteps I find by either the prime minister or parts of his team, and certain portions of the population are noticing. I don't know if it's a sign of anything or if it's just a blip on the radar. How do you see it?
1: Yeah, I mean, I think when I was watching the speech, one of the first things that stood out to me, well, first of all, he came late, yeah, about 20 minutes late, which to me is a total sign of disrespect that the prime minister can't arrive there early to make sure that he's not late for such an important announcement. He also, you know, the speech at the point that where he actually, you know, says it very dramatically, you know, this is anti-Semitism. You know, these gunshots are anti-Semitism. It's like, yeah, duh.
0: Yeah.
1: We've known this for a long time. So what is new here? What are you actually saying is new? And the fact that he communicated it as if it was such a hard or a new groundbreaking thing to say was quite strange to me, and I assume to other people.
0: Yeah.
1: The other thing that stood out to me is that, you know, he filled this speech up, which was about 26 minutes long, with history that was not necessary for this very particular announcement. He felt like he needed to mention every group, you know, Black, Indigenous, trans, and Islamophobia.
0: Yep.
1: And he, you know, he just wasted time on those types of things into really getting into, you know, saying that he knows where this anti-Semitism is coming from, how it is being propagated, and by whom.
0: Yeah, but well, that's the thing, isn't it, Terry? I mean, I'm operating under a theory that I'd love your take on, that when a prime minister knows what the answer is but doesn't want to say the answer, he forms a committee.
1: Mm-hmm.
0: To explore,
1: yeah,
0: it. And in this case, and look, he said he knows anti-Semitism is a breed apart. But in the same breath, he's like, well, we don't know what the causes are. Well, if you don't know what the causes are, then you can't say that it's a breed apart. It's one or the other. You either know exactly what it is, and by knowing that, then you know what the causes are. Or or maybe you know what the causes are, but the call is coming from inside the house, and therefore you got to obfuscate and you got to figure out a way to maybe give yourself a little time and put a minister in charge of it, as opposed to an independent third party who is only beholden to their mandate, not beholden to any sort of obligation to the government.
1: Yeah, absolutely. And who did he put in charge of it? None other than Mark Miller.
0: Yeah.
1: Now, that to anybody, maybe some people in the room weren't aware, and maybe some Canadians are not still aware, but Miller's department has been responsible for funding anti-Semitism on multiple occasions.
0: Yeah. Again, remind our listeners of some of those occasions.
1: Yeah, absolutely. So last year, his department, the Department of Canadian Heritage, gave just under $100,000 to Toronto Palestinian families, which, if you look at their social media posts, is an anti-Semitic group. They don't believe in the definition of anti-Semitism. They make very questionable posts under the guise of fighting anti-Semitism.
0: Yeah.
1: And they also, you know, Mark Carney gave $61,000 to a cultural festival in New Brunswick last summer on the same day that an Israeli booth was attacked after the organizers of it failed to provide it with proper security. It was a newcomers group, and the man in charge of that never responded to me about what happened. Neither does his department. Like, when they respond to me, they don't give me, good explanations. You know, are you following up? Do you look into the research these groups before? Do you look at their social media before you hand them $100,000?
0: Yep. Yeah. Well, and can you explain again? I don't want to harp on this or make it seem like I am picking on her, but for the life of me, I have no idea why Canadian Olympian Katrina Lemay-Doan is on this committee.
1: Oh no, I have no idea. Like it's so random. Look, everything with this is so random. The other thing is Omar Garbara.
0: Yes.
1: Like he was the president of the Canadian Arab Foundation at one point. And this organization after he was there lost its funding for supporting terrorist groups. The whole semblance of the committee is ridiculous.
0: Yeah.
1: He vaguely mentions, you know, campuses and universities and stuff like this, and institutions and workplaces. But here's the thing, you know, he's not mentioning that it's coming from his own government.
0: No, that's
1: from inside the house.
0: Yeah.
1: And then he puts people who are funding it on the committee. Like, now that's a slap in the face to the Jewish population.
0: Yeah. And when you said he was 20 minutes late to the event, well, what's 20 minutes when there was a rabbi there who told him he was 3 months late? You know, he should have been there.
1: Yeah.
0: He should have been there when the bullets were flying 3 months earlier. So what's an extra 20 minutes? So you've got all of that. None of it really makes a whole lot of sense. And then on top of that, add to that, I believe it, as he was leaving, he was asked a question about the recession that we're in, and he had nothing to say. He only just now, after 5 days, said any.

0: answering questions.
1: Yeah. But mm-hmm. he knows these things. He knows at least some of the causes. You know, he knows that he did not mention Zionism or anti-Zionism. He did not mention the direct line that can be traced between the aggressive tone that our government has taken towards Israel and relative to other stakeholders in that region, and that the line between that and anti-Semitism at home. He knows all these. He knows that Melanie Jolie bears some responsibility. He knows that Anita Anand bears some responsibility. Not for being anti-Semitic or causing anti-Semitism, but for creating the groundwork in which it can grow.
0: Yeah, absolutely. He himself in the speech, like, there was a moment, there was this like key moment where this often happens with Carney speeches. He goes a little bit off the record. He said basically, he was talking about how he needed to keep Canada a pluralistic, you know, society. And he kind of hinted, you know, that there, you know, differences generate friction, a combination of completing claims is at work.
1: Yeah.
0: Sometimes we'll have legitimate debates about where those lines fall, but they should be part of a pluralistic country. There is no reason for this to be in this speech unless he believes that what is happening between the Jewish community and other people who are doing these things to them is a matter of differences creating friction.
1: But
0: why the heck is that in there?
1: You could argue that with the changes to the breakdown of the consensus on immigration, that we are a little bit different than we were before, but we're no more, I don't think we're any more different than we were. We're more divided, but we're divided due to, I believe, being spoon-fed identity politics over the course of a decade, being told that all the things that make us different mean that we shouldn't be able to understand each other. That is the stock in trade of the progressive wing of the Liberal Party, and we are living with the results today. Terry, don't go anywhere. We're going to take a quick break. When we come back, we got to talk about an amendment to Bill C-9 that if you don't know about, Canada, you should. This is the Ben Mulroney Show.
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8: 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In Hour 11 of 13 Hours, Collision Course, we follow the gunman's deadly drive toward Halifax on the morning of April 19, 2020, where a chance encounter with 2 RCMP officers ended in tragedy. The gunman shot Constable Chad Morrison, then crashed into and killed Constable Heidi Stevenson before murdering Good Samaritan Joey Weber, who had stopped to help at the scene. The gunman then coldly stole Weber's vehicle to make his escape. The episode also pulls back to look at a disturbing pattern of RCMP officers losing their lives on duty in recent years. This is 13 Hours Inside the Nova Scotia Massacre, Collision Course, with host Sarah Ritchie on Crime Time.
9: On April 19th, 2020, at 10:25 a.m., a sedan pulls over in the parking lot of Mi'kma'ki Trading Post, just on the outskirts of Truro, Nova Scotia. The store in Millbrook First Nation is closed, but a surveillance camera is recording. The images capture what look like an RCMP cruiser. It has a black push bar on the front and decals on the sides. The vehicle pulls off the road and comes to a complete stop parallel to the street. The driver steps out wearing a baseball cap that partially shields his face from the April sunshine. He's standing on the same road as an RCMP detachment, less than half a kilometer away. He pulls off a jacket and a fluorescent yellow vest from over top of his RCMP-issued shirt. He looks around a few times, but he doesn't seem to be in a hurry. After untangling the jacket, he straightens out the vest and pulls it on. Less than a minute passes before he's back in his car and drives away. Anyone who was watching might have thought he was a Mountie, except that when he puts the vest back on, there's a handgun shoved down the back of his pants. There are too many stripes on the rear bumper of his vehicle, which doesn't appear to have a license plate on the back. This man is no police officer. He's the subject of a province-wide search, a man who has killed 19 people in about 12 hours. A man who has about an hour left to live. I'm your host, Sarah Ritchie. This is 13 Hours Inside the Nova Scotia Massacre, Episode 11, Collision Course. the search for Gabriel Wortmann was frantic on April 19th. The RCMP was trying to share information with the public, but what it actually shared was often either inaccurate or too late to be helpful. Not to mention the RCMP was only using Twitter to tell people what was going on. At 10:23 a.m., the RCMP called Truro Police Dispatch. These calls had become more frequent as the morning wore on. We got access to the call logs through a Freedom of Information request. The RCMP let Truro Police know that the gunman had possibly left some victims in DeBert, only 22 kilometers to the west. And now they warned Truro the gunman might be headed their way. Dispatch called Truro Police Constable Jason Reeves at 10:30 a.m. to update him. Here's part of the transcript from that call. The dispatcher said someone texted them to say the shooter was in an RCMP uniform. Then they said, quote, "So I have a feeling that officer's not in good shape. If he has an RCMP car and uniform, where's the original officer?" End quote. Reeves replied, "Well, we're thinking maybe this guy had this planned and may have had all of this stuff created, right?" Dispatcher, "My God, this is nuts." Reeves, "Yeah, it's fucking crazy. I can't believe they haven't got him yet." 7 minutes later, at 10:37, the RCMP called again to ask Truro Police to lock down the town. The caller said it was a request from a staff sergeant. The call logs show the RCMP member said, quote, "He could head that way, he could head to Pictou, but we're not certain, so requesting that you shut it down," end quote. The RCMP officer on the call also said they weren't certain what kind of car the gunman was driving. He could be in the mock cruiser or a different white vehicle. The gunman owned a white Ford truck. Police have told us that it was found burned in Portapique. He and his partner also owned a white Mercedes, which was at their home in Dartmouth. It's not clear which vehicle the RCMP were looking for, but the member on the call said the white vehicle hadn't been found yet, and a similar one was seen in Glenholm from a helicopter. The RCMP officer told Truro Police they didn't know if the gunman was in uniform. They said when he showed up at a home in Glenholm, the 911 caller didn't mention anything about a uniform. This contradicts what police had learned hours earlier. They sent be on the lookout notices to all police officers, and they tweeted to tell the public the gunman may be wearing a police uniform and driving what looked like a real police car. And in the last episode, we told you that two RCMP officers were so convinced of this, they shot at someone at a fire hall who was dressed similarly and standing next to a police car. The RCMP wanted Truro Police to set up roadblocks to stop the gunman at 10:37, but they were too late. He drove through town 20 minutes before. Kristen Siliboy was working at a gas bar her family runs in Millbrook, just down the road from the trading post where the gunman stopped.
10: Well, I was panicked. I was panicked and I was scared because my anxiety was already extremely high because I want to keep my staff protected during this coronavirus. So we're already on edge and being extra diligent about things.
9: As word of the tragedy spread, so did fear. Kristen doesn't have Twitter, but she heard about the shootings through friends.
10: My best friend, her brother, is an RCMP officer, and he had texted her and he said, "There's a crazy person out there shooting people. Stay indoors, go downstairs." So she texted me, and then my girlfriend in Halifax texted me because she had heard about what was going on. So I contacted my parents, and my parents made the decision. As a team, we decided that it would be best to close. And we closed at 10:40 a.m. And I'm grateful because my father was working. And if my father hadn't, if that man had pulled into the gas bar, my father wouldn't have hesitated to go outside to check to see if he needed some help or if he needed anything.
9: When they closed up shop, they had no idea the gunman had already driven right by 15 minutes before. And his disguise as an RCMP member was about to put more people in danger. At 10:32 a.m., according to surveillance images released by the RCMP, the gunman drove by a gas station in the community of Brookfield. That's about a 9-minute drive away from where he stopped in Millbrook. These timestamps tell us he was traveling directly south on Highway 2. It's believed his destination was in the Halifax area. Police say he told his common law partner the night before, when the rampage started, that he was going to Dartmouth, where he owned a home and a business. But he never got there. Constable Chad Morrison was working out of the RCMP detachment in Enfield on April 19th. That's about 35 kilometers north of Halifax. We found out part of what happened to Chad after reading the court documents filed by the RCMP. Chad arranged to meet with Constable Heidi Stevenson that morning. As he drove, he listened to the radio chatter as colleagues across the province talked about the search for the gunman. Both Chad and Heidi were working alone in their own marked vehicles. They planned to meet on the side of the road, something that RCMP say is a normal practice for officers in rural detachments. The meetup spot was just south of a wildlife park in Shubenacadie. That's a town about halfway between Halifax and Truro. We have a map of the area on our website, so you can have a look, because the geography here is a little bit confusing. Chad got there at around 10:49 a.m. He parked his SUV and waited near a T-shaped intersection, where Highway 2 runs north-south, and it intersects Highway 224 from the east. We read a summary of what Chad told other police officers after the shooting spree. He told them he saw a marked cruiser, a Ford Taurus, a few hundred meters away. He wondered if it was the gunman, so he got on his radio and asked who was driving toward him. And Heidi responded that it was her. Now, it's not exactly clear what they said to one another. This exchange is what's included in the court documents. Chad also said he was confused. He told police that according to the radio chatter, other officers seemed to be saying the gunman was in Brookfield, about 22 kilometers north of where he was. As that cruiser came closer, Chad saw that it had a black push bar on the front. Most RCMP vehicles in Nova Scotia don't have one. But there was nothing else different about this car that he could see that would draw suspicion. It was even driving at a normal speed. And knowing that Heidi was close by, he said, he relaxed. Chad pulled his SUV forward onto Highway 224 near the stop sign so they'd be able to talk. The oncoming car turned left onto Highway 224, so their driver's side doors were side by side. And that's when Chad realized the driver wasn't Heidi. It was Gabriel Wortman. He recognized the gunman from the picture he saw on a Be on the Lookout notice. Chad said that at first the gunman looked melancholy, but then his expression turned. He raised a silver handgun, stuck it out the window, and started shooting. Wortman fired his gun three or four times in a row, and Chad floored it, according to the court documents. He took off heading south, got onto Highway 2, hitting a guardrail on the way. As he drove, he hit the ERTT button on his radio, the Emergency Request to Talk button, which tells dispatchers you need immediate help. He tried to activate it several times, but he didn't think it went through. If you listened to our bonus episode, you know that a report prepared by Nova Scotia's police watchdog, the Serious Incident Response Team, found that the RCMP were having trouble communicating over radio. The report said there were so many people trying to talk, the system was overloaded, and transmissions didn't always go through. CERT found that between 3 a.m. and 10:21 a.m., which is when the fire hall shooting happened, 13.6% of radio transmissions by RCMP members had no audio, meaning no one could hear them. Chad eventually got through on the radio and said he was shot and was going to a paramedic base in Milford to get help, about a 9-minute drive away. According to the heavily redacted court documents, when he got there, he thought the paramedic base was empty. Chad got back on the radio and asked for help again, and then he realized, what if the gunman was following him? He'd be a sitting duck. So he grabbed his semi-automatic carbine and went behind the building, which is mostly surrounded by forest. Emergency Health Services said paramedics were there at the station that morning, but the doors are always locked, and they knew the gunman was disguised as a police officer, so until they could be certain the man in the parking lot was a legitimate officer, they were told to stay put. We can hear what happened from their perspective if we listen to recordings from dispatchers and paramedics at around 11:10 a.m.
11: A vehicle just drove by with their signs on. No one's outside. No one's outside? Correct. 10-4. Out there. Copy that. Have a look at your tablet. The car number is the same. Foreign matches. Okay, copy that. He's a member there. He's been shot in the foot. Is he able to come in to us?
9: EHS said as soon as they verified it was him, the paramedics started treating Chad at the base.
11: 122? Go ahead, 122. Member is currently with us in the base. 10-4, thank you.
9: The EHS recordings say Chad was shot in the foot. Video of his return home from hospital a few days later shows he had a cast on his left forearm and a bandage on his right arm above and below his elbow. The court documents say police believe his hard body armor stopped one bullet from entering his chest and abdomen. Almost 20 minutes later, the paramedics got back on the radio to ask for help.
11: We are just about to transport the officer, but his vehicle is currently here unlocked, and he has left a gun in the woods. I'm curious if you can get a hold of anyone to come manage that. 122, standby, please. Go ahead, 122. Clear code 12, Colchester, patient on board.
9: Before Chad was taken to hospital, he heard over his radio that the gunman hadn't followed him to Milford. But instead of relief, more tragedy awaited. Constable Heidi Stevenson was a 23-year veteran of the RCMP, a colleague of Chad's at the Enfield Detachment. She was on her way to meet him when he was shot. She grew up in Antigonish in northern Nova Scotia and went to school at Acadia University. She kept a tight circle of friends from her university days. One of them is T.D. Edison, who goes by Eddie. They met 30 years ago. Heidi finished her time at Acadia with a Bachelor of Science in Chemistry and Biology. When she and Eddie graduated in 1993, they both moved to Halifax, and Heidi started studying at Dalhousie University.
12: So Heidi had set her sights on getting into the RCMP. So she was taking some courses at Dal as well, and playing rugby, which she started at Acadia.
9: She had a setback when she tore her ACL and needed surgery, but Eddie said that wasn't going to get in her way. Heidi was determined to meet the physical requirements to join the force.
12: And so she was rehabbing and working out and playing rugby and doing her courses, but she was just heads down, flat out, all the time, working on her fitness and everything like that. She was focused on getting into the RCMP.
9: And she was successful. She graduated in February 1996 from DEPO, the RCMP's training academy in Regina, Saskatchewan. A year later, in 1997, she became a high school liaison officer in Dartmouth. And that's where she met a teacher named Dean Stevenson. They got married, and over the years, they had two children, Connor and Ava. Heidi's career with the RCMP is emblematic of how the force works. Everyone gets the same basic training, but careers can take a lot of different paths. For Heidi, that included time with The Musical Ride, a group of 32 officers who tour the country and the world performing drills on horseback. It's meant to promote the RCMP's image, build positive relationships, and help with recruitment. She also worked as a drug recognition expert, which meant testifying in court cases, and in general duty and community policing. Heidi was pretty well known here in Halifax because of her time as the force's public information officer, meaning she was the one speaking with the media, and her face was often in the news. 1997 was a big year for Heidi, and it was an important year for her friend Eddie, too, because that's when she came out as gay. She remembers being nervous to tell people, including Heidi.
12: Oh, yeah. You know how I discovered it was the Ellen coming out show. And so watching that and all of her friends, saying, it was like hitting the nail on the head for me. And so then when I came out, so I was really anxious. Like really, really, really anxious.
9: But she said Heidi was so supportive.
12: I remember going to her place in Dartmouth and telling her, and it was still a big deal back then. It's changed so much. Every 5 years it changes. Every year it changes. But back then it was a really big deal. And Heidi didn't even blink, She was so accepting of differences.
9: Eddie said that's what made Heidi so good at her job. She was professional and wise without being overbearing or righteous. She had a high capacity to understand the subtleties in life.
12: She had a really good background, but yet all of her experience, she was able to empathize and sympathize with people who lived completely different lives, completely different backgrounds, and who were on the other side of the law.
9: Heidi passed along her drive and dedication to the teen girls she coached in high school rugby. The sport meant a lot to her.
12: That's something that really changed Heidi, you know, brought out that a kind of confidence that nothing else can in you.
9: Heidi was also a devoted mother. She always took the time to see her kids off to bed, cuddling with them while she heard about their day. On April 19th, as Heidi drove toward the intersection of Highway 2 and 224, she heard Constable Chad Morrison ask who was driving toward him over the radio. She told Chad it was her. She wasn't far away, but it wasn't her car that he could see coming. As we mentioned, Highway 2 and 224 meet in that T-shaped intersection near the wildlife park. Just south of that, the two highways converge again, in one of those interchanges that has two long, looping on-ramps. And then Highway 224 runs parallel to itself in a north-south direction for some time. The important point here is that these two intersections are within 1 kilometer of one another. After he was shot, Chad sped toward that other intersection and headed south on Highway 2. The gunman ended up on the same interchange just minutes later, but Gabriel Wortman drove the wrong way onto a different ramp. And coming toward him was Heidi's police cruiser. Their cars collided. This is what RCMP Superintendent Darren Campbell said about the crash at the last press conference the force held about the shootings on June 4th, 2020.
13: Based on the positioning of the vehicles, the damage to those vehicles, it's quite clear that the gunman had actually entered into a roadway, which was a one-way. As Constable Stevenson was proceeding in the right way, the gunman actually entered the wrong way. And that's exactly how that accident took place.
9: The gunman's car had a push bumper on the front, and Heidi's did not. It's not clear whether that offered an advantage in what happened next.
13: While Constable Stevenson and the gunman's vehicles collided, we do not believe that Constable Stevenson rammed the gunman's vehicle. We can also tell you that the gunman's vehicle sustained more damage than Constable Stevenson's police vehicle did, and that she bravely engaged the gunman, and that there was an exchange of gunfire between Constable Stevenson and the gunman.
9: The gunman shot and killed Constable Heidi Stevenson. It all happened within minutes. Police say Chad was shot at 10:49 a.m., and the Truro police call logs show the RCMP called a Truro officer just 10 minutes later at 10:59 to say that an RCMP member had been killed. Meanwhile, Joey Weber was also on the road that morning. He lived in Wise's Corner, a little community about 23 kilometers away from that intersection in Shubenacadie. It's about a 20-minute drive. Joey and his partner, Shanda McLeod, were talking about the shootings that morning. Neither of them really knew where Portapique was, but Shanda was a bit worried when she heard the danger was closer to home, in De Burt. She was getting the news from Facebook, and she said it's hard sometimes to know what the newest update is because Facebook timelines don't necessarily put things in chronological order. She remembers that morning how they had run out of furnace oil, and Joey headed to Milford at around 10 a.m. to buy some more. Family was the most important thing in Joey's life. He and Shanda had two daughters, 7-year-old Rory and Shirley, who's almost 2. Joey was especially close with his sister, Laura Weber. They were only a year apart, and when they were young, Joey gave her a nickname that stuck. Everybody calls her Sis. They were inseparable as kids. They grew up playing outside in the fields, learning to work with the horses the family raised.
14: Geez, we loved the horses. Always in the pasture with them, or in the barn, or playing in the hay, or in the hay fields. and driving the trucks in the hay fields, of course. We got to do that.
9: Joey's dad and his grandfather raised draft horses to haul logs and sell for lumber. This kind of logging sounds like it's from another era, but this is what Joey loved to do. He became very skilled at handling horses, developing the kind of patience and determination to break even the most headstrong animals.
14: You gotta be stubborn with the horse too, especially if the horse is stubborn with you.
15: Yeah. You gotta be more stubborn than there.
14: Yeah.
9: That was Shanda you heard there. She said if Joey was passionate about something, he went above and beyond to perfect it. And as far as how she and Joey met, Laura was eager to jump in and answer that one.
14: In a hayfield.
15: When we were about 10 or 11 years old, I went to help my grampy, my surrogate, I adopted grampy, I guess, and I met him there. And we were, when ended up in grade 7 together and dated briefly, but figured out we were better off as friends, stayed friends through our teenage years and stuff.
9: They reconnected in their early 20s. Joey was quiet, unless you knew him. And if you knew him, Shanda said he was hilarious and warm.
15: He was sweet. He was a good looking boy. just genuine country boy. Like you don't find someone like that. Like loves the outdoors, loves family, like, and trying to find somebody that loves their family, like as much as he did. It's hard to come by.
9: Laura's and Joey's kids are very close. They lived right across the road from one another. And Laura is raising his oldest daughter, Emily, who's 15.
15: All his girls are daddy's girls.
14: Yeah. And my children, he was always involved with them too. And of course, I have the only boy out of the two of us. So he always said, sis, that boy's mine.
15: Yeah.
14: Yeah. No, he's real good with the kids. Always taking them sledding or taking them out in the garden to the barn with the horses.
9: Yeah. On the morning of April 19th, Joey was gone longer than he should have been. And Shanda started to worry when she heard something was happening near Shubenacadie, or Shuby, as the locals call it.
15: My head was starting to spin because it was getting on the time frame that he should have been home. Because there's never a time that me or his sister didn't know, like, you know, something wasn't up, if the vehicle acted up or whatnot. And then I seen that something was going on in Shuby. And I was looking at the clock and I called Sis. I said, you see what's going on Facebook? And she's like, yeah, that's crazy or whatever. I was like, your brother's out there and he's not back home yet. She's like, oh, because she's a little bit more calmer than I am. I get, you know, kind of wound up. I'm a worry wart, as my mother always called me growing up. And my guts were starting to go. So she's the one to talk me down kind of deal. Like, you know, he's probably just stuck. If this is all going on in Shuby, he's probably just stuck in traffic. He's probably got the roads all blocked off and whatnot, right?
9: But Joey never made it back. His family later learned he stopped his SUV on his way home at the site of a car crash between what looked like two RCMP officers. According to the court documents, a man living nearby that interchange witnessed what happened. His name and his wife's name have been redacted. The documents say he told police that at first he thought the popping sound he was hearing was wind tearing the siding loose. When he looked outside, he saw a bald guy shooting. He told police the Mountie was already laying on the ground just outside her car door. He thought the shooter must be a Mountie too, based on what he was wearing. But the court documents say it seemed funny to him that this Mountie was shooting at another officer. Then the witness told police he saw the shooter firing at the car. He called 911. Through the course of a class action lawsuit that's been filed by the families against the RCMP and the province of Nova Scotia, we know that Joey was ordered into the gunman's car and shot. The witness said the gunman took things from his car, put them into Joey's SUV. Then he opened the trunk of that mock cruiser, and within seconds, it was smoking. The gunman's fake cruiser and Heidi's real one were left to burn. He took Heidi's pistol and ammunition, got into Joey's SUV, and left. The witness told police he left on Highway 224, heading south toward Milford. Meanwhile, at the paramedic base, Chad saw emergency response team vehicles driving toward the scene of the crash. The court documents say he heard another officer on the radio say, "Stevenson is down." The emergency response team got to the scene moments after it all happened, and so did two witnesses who took a video from inside their vehicle, which was posted to YouTube by an account called Haber MI. We're about to play you the audio of that video, and it does contain graphic language and descriptions of the scene.
16: We're right on the scene.
17: This is fucked.
16: I wonder if we should even be right here.
17: This is so fucked.
16: He's in that car.
17: He's in that car. They're dragging him out. Look, they're dragging somebody. Oh my God. That's a
16: real cop, huh? He just killed a real cop right in front of us.
17: Oh my God. Oh God.
16: Oh my God.
17: Oh my fuck. This is fucking crazy.
16: Is he in there?
17: I'm like shaking. We should move. Like, what if he's alive and he like shoots?
9: It's tough to make out exactly what's happening in the video. The sun is really bright, but the witnesses described police moving Heidi Stevenson's body away from her car, which was burning. At 11:20 a.m., the Department of Natural Resources helicopter that was helping with the search for the gunman that morning got on the radio.
18: We're still ahead of vehicle fire at the exit on Highway 2. It's actually, it looks like might be a police car involved. There's other police vehicles there. We just wanted to bring it to your attention.
19: Okay, copy. Our last known sighting is close to Halifax, off the 102 near Milford. Can you carry on that way?
9: It was around that time that Joey's sister, Laura, was worried. Joey left at around 10 a.m. for Milford. He should have been back by then. She got in her car, hoping to find him by retracing his steps. Laura drove through Shubenacadie, where the police had the road blocked off. She asked the RCMP if they knew whether Joey was there. She described his truck and what he was wearing, but they didn't tell her anything. At 11:04 and 11:06 a.m., the RCMP tweeted that the gunman was in the Brookfield area. The first tweet said he was driving the mock RCMP cruiser driving southbound on Highway 102, the main highway to Halifax. 2 minutes later, police said he was now in a small silver Chevrolet SUV heading south on Highway 102 away from the Brookfield area. Except none of that is accurate. The gunman wasn't near Brookfield. He wasn't on Highway 102. He wasn't even driving that vehicle.
20: Yeah, they had the make and model all wrong on the vehicle from the get-go.
9: Shanda said Joey was driving a silver Ford Escape that belonged to her mom. So when her cousin saw the description of the vehicle on social media, she got in touch.
20: She said, "What's your mother's rig?" I said, "A Ford Escape." She said, "Oh, okay, because they're saying he's in a Chevy Tracker." And I was like, "Oh, okay." But my guts were still going by that time because he was supposed to be home and stuff, right?
9: Shanda's mom's vehicle was a 2007 Ford Escape. We've obtained surveillance images that show Joey with the vehicle at the gas station in Milford where he bought fuel that morning. We asked an automotive expert named David Giles to independently identify the vehicle in the images. He's a Red Seal certified technician, and David said it was a Ford Escape, likely a 2007 model, definitely not a Chevy in those photos. And yet police tweeted multiple times that the gunman was driving a Chevy. At 11:24 a.m., they tweeted that the, quote, confirmed suspect vehicle, end quote, was a silver Chevrolet Tracker last seen in Milford. We asked the RCMP about this discrepancy, but the force refused to answer our questions. So despite the false hope after the mix-up with the vehicle, Shanda was still worried. Like many families we've spoken to about this story, the Webbers waited for hours for confirmation or official word of what happened to Joey, even though they knew something was wrong. Laura called her dad, and he came to that intersection in Shubenacadie, too.
21: So Dad went to the other side where they had the road blocked off, and he wouldn't leave them alone on that side, and I wouldn't leave them alone on the other side because we knew that Joey should have been home, and that was his route home.
9: As the hours passed by, Joey's family did their best to figure out what happened. They checked a bank account and saw that he bought oil, but nothing after that. A friend was able to check out the surveillance video at the gas station he visited in Milford, so they knew he stopped there at 10:38 a.m.
21: I called every hospital, Dartmouth, Halifax, Truro. I even went to Truro, even though I knew already in my head that he was in Shuby.
15: She just didn't want to believe it.
21: I just didn't want to believe it. But I even drove to Truro and went in and asked for him. Because I was told that somebody was taken there. And later I found out it was Morrison, Chad,
15: the constable. Yeah.
9: About 8 hours after Joey left home, police notified his family that he had been killed.
21: Yeah, they went to Dad first, so I'm going to say at least six. Yeah, after 6 o'clock, they come and told us that they were not 100% sure it was Joey, but they were pretty sure it was Joey.
9: Shanda said what police didn't mention that night was that Joey's body was still in the burned out mock police cruiser when they took it to be processed for evidence on the back of a trailer. She wasn't exactly sure who told her family that, but word gets around fast in a small community. And when the family met with police for the first time after the shooting, several weeks later, Shanda said Joey's father, Tom, confronted the RCMP with that information.
0: And Tom kind of said to them, so tell me why you towed my son in that cruiser instead of, you know, having some dignity kind of deal, right? And they all kind of clammed up, like people were loosening their ties and sitting up and like kind of they stammered a lot. So
9: it's an indignity his family has trouble understanding.
8: I'm Mike Brown, and if you're just joining us on Crime Time, Canada's only true crime radio show, so far in this episode of 13 Hours Inside the Nova Scotia Massacre, host Sarah Ritchie has been following Gabriel Wortman in the final hour of his killing spree as he drove south toward Halifax. He was captured on surveillance cameras stopping near a Truro gas bar to adjust his disguise, a handgun tucked into the back of his pants, while police communications were riddled with confusion, inaccurate information, and missed opportunities to intercept him. The episode then shifts to introduce RCMP Constable Heidi Stevenson, a 23-year veteran, devoted mother, rugby coach, and beloved friend, who is driving to meet her colleague, Chad Morrison, when Wortman, going the wrong way on a highway ramp, crashed his mock cruiser into hers and shot her dead in the ensuing confrontation. Meanwhile, kind-hearted countryman Joey Weber had left his home that morning on a simple errand to buy furnace oil. And when he stumbled upon what looked like a collision between two police vehicles near Shubenacadie, he stopped to help and was murdered by the gunman, who then stole his SUV and drove away as Joey's family waited desperately at home for him to return. Now let's get back to our host, Sarah Ritchie, with more of Hour 11, 13 Hours Inside the Nova Scotia Massacre, Collision Course, on Crime Time.
9: On April 19th, Heidi Stevenson was the first and only victim named by the RCMP in a press conference. The force's assistant commissioner in Nova Scotia, Lee Bergerman, told us about her death.
1: Today is a devastating day for Nova Scotia, and it will remain etched in the minds of many for years to come. What has unfolded overnight and into this morning is incomprehensible, and many families are experiencing the loss of a loved one. That includes our own RCMP family. It's with tremendous sadness that I share with you that we have lost Constable Heidi Stevenson, a 23-year veteran of the force, who was killed this morning while responding to an active shooter incident. Heidi answered the call of duty and lost her life while protecting those she served.
9: The RCMP met with Heidi's family that Sunday afternoon. That's a contrast to how the other families found out about their loved ones' deaths. John Zoll and Joanne Thomas's family say they learned their house had burned to the ground Saturday night when they saw video of the property on our newscast the next evening. John Farrington posted pleas on social media to help him contact his parents, Don and Frank Galenchin. He said a neighbor got in touch late Sunday to let him know their house burned to the ground the night before. Harry Bond said he drove to Portapique to demand answers from police about what happened to his parents, Joy and Peter Bond, after trying to reach them for more than a day. They were killed on Saturday night, and Harry said he got confirmation of their deaths from an RCMP officer in Portapique 2 days later, on Monday. Kristen Beaton and Heather O'Brien's families learned of their deaths on Sunday evening. They said they waited 8 hours to hear from police what they had already suspected. Many of these families told us they called the police over and over asking for information and were told nothing. Nick Beaton said those hours were torture. In a class action lawsuit, some families allege they learned the news over social media. The RCMP said it notified next of kin of all victims as soon as possible, and that the last notification was made Monday, April 20th. Heidi's friend Eddie said she was shattered when she got the call about Heidi's death that Sunday. She lives in Newfoundland, so she tried to find comfort in mourning online with their group of friends.
12: I just disbelief. And we were together a lot, us close friends on Google Meet and that, but there's no funeral or even opportunity for us to get together. So it was some ongoing grieving and talking, but I think a lot more about it now sometimes.
9: Beyond the pain of losing her friend, Eddie wonders how this could have happened.
12: I have questions for sure about the handling of everything and why she was alone. She shouldn't have been. Should not have been. Didn't they know he had the kind of weapons? They had any idea the kind of weapons he had? That he was on a slaughter rampage. At that point, no officer should have been alone because the RCMP had already lost, four in Moncton? And before that, in Alberta? And why was she alone, given their past history with these sorts of events? No officer alone.
9: That same question was asked by a reporter at one of the RCMP press conferences in the spring of 2020. Why were officers traveling alone, trying to find a place to meet on the highway in the middle of this manhunt? This is what Superintendent Darren Campbell said in response.
2: What I can tell you is that all of our officers weren't alone. We do have some of our police vehicles which have single officers within them, and then we have others that would have what we would call a two-person car. I can also confirm that there were several other resources in the area where there were more than one tactical resource in vehicles as well.
9: At a different press conference, Superintendent Campbell said the RCMP have learned through surveillance images that the gunman actually avoided police that morning. He said the gunman's disguise as a police officer gave him an advantage.
2: I don't think it's difficult for non-police personnel or the public to understand that it would obviously complicate things. You know, I've been a police officer for almost 30 years now, and I can't imagine any more horrific set of circumstances when you're trying to search for someone that looks like you. The dangers that that causes, the complications that that causes. That obviously was an advantage that the suspect had on the police, that he had on the public, that he had on every person that he encountered through the course of his rampage.
9: Police have called this an unprecedented shooting spree, but many people question how it went on for so long.
12: Like this guy, one person had how many detachments and provincial control in a twirl? For how long? Okay, if that was Toronto police or the OPP, would that be the case? So from a pure, what we think of traditionally policing point of view, I don't think that says much about the RCMP. at all.
9: What happened on April 18th and 19th will be reviewed. Whenever an RCMP officer dies on the job, there are automatic investigations. This is what Chief Superintendent Chris Leather said about that on June 4th.
3: There is also an Employment and Social Development Canada, or ESDC, investigation that is underway. And again, that is independent from the RCMP. ESDC investigates any workplace, occupational injury or death at federally regulated workplaces. The investigators will take an in-depth look at overall response, including training, equipment, communications, and tactics of the RCMP. We are participating fully with this investigation. Another investigation taking place is the Internal Hazardous Occurrence Investigation Team, or HOIT, that has been created to investigate the incident from a Canada Labour Code perspective.
9: Heidi's friend Eddie questions whether an internal review is going to help.
12: Like, the RCMP has been carried by its image for a long time, and its literal proximity to Parliament Hill and that power of that national, federal support. And but yet, if you look at happenings in all of these little detachments all across the country, well, nobody's looking at them except the RCMP themselves, maybe. But I question. I'm fine with the force being blown up. Make it a ceremonial, like the snowbirds, you know? I mean it. Like, it shouldn't survive.
9: She's not alone in her questions or her conclusions. As radical as it may sound to say the RCMP shouldn't survive, that's something others have raised as well. Criminologist Daryl Davies has said over and over that the RCMP needs to change.
5: Why is it that our National Police Service, we're always asking these questions from one crisis to another, from one tragedy to another, and they don't have any capability to learn so that they've put measures into place? All these reports that they say, you know, that have been filed, you know, that after these incidents are never implemented or acted upon. And I wouldn't trust them for a nanosecond to say they were.
9: Mayor Thorpe, Spiritwood, Moncton, Portapique. Four shootings of RCMP officers in 15 years, all in small communities. In March 2005, four Mounties were murdered at a farm near Mayor Thorpe, Alberta. They were investigating a marijuana grow operation and chop shop, but the owner of the property was heavily armed with semi-automatic weapons, and he ambushed them. The shooting was shocking, horrifying. Daryl wrote a report to RCMP that year recommending better equipment for officers, including hard body armor, better bulletproof vests. The next year, in 2006, two RCMP officers were killed in Spiritwood, Saskatchewan. That gunman led police on a chase to a dirt road where he shot three RCMP members. He turned himself in 11 days later, after a massive manhunt involving about 250 police officers. In 2011, a fatality inquiry into the Mayor Thorpe shooting strongly endorsed hard body armor and said general duty RCMP members should have patrol carbines. That same year, the RCMP started giving its officers body armor. The plan was to equip 6,800 officers with these new bulletproof vests within 2 years. But they were considered a bit controversial because they're uncomfortable and hard to move in. Then in June 2014 in Moncton, New Brunswick, a gunman shot five Mounties, killing three of them during a 28-hour-long incident. Another small community left in shock. Another review. This time, it found officers on the scene had trouble communicating, and they either didn't have hard body armor or they didn't know how to use it. Not one of those officers in Moncton had a carbine or training on how to use it. That report made 64 recommendations for better access to shotguns and rifles, standard equipment for emergency response teams, better radio communication and training. It noted that active shooter incidents are becoming more common in North America and Europe. The RCMP said it accepted and was implementing all of those recommendations in 2014, In 2015, 10 years after the Mayerthorpe shootings, the Alberta RCMP said, quote, all internal and independent external reviews have determined that given the circumstances, there was nothing the RCMP could have done to prevent this tragedy, end quote. Policing is a dangerous job, but it seems we're always saying these shootings are unprecedented, couldn't be prevented, that we would never expect this in small-town Canada. After 4 shootings in 15 years, why is that still the case?
5: They've learned nothing from all the different incidents that have happened from Mayerthorpe to Moncton to Portapique.
9: The author of the Moncton report was asked to look at whether any issues carried over from the Mayerthorpe shooting. It concluded that there were recommendations from the reports into both Mayerthorpe and Spiritwood that applied in Moncton. And Davies said that's evidence this kind of thing can happen anywhere.
5: People who live in Portapique, who lived in that area, will never forget. That will be, carved into their DNA, everybody that lives there forever in perpetuity. But
4: yeah.
5: These horrific incidents elsewhere, given the size of our country, it's not something people think about because they don't live there. Mm-hmm. They're shocked by it, but all they say is, thank God it didn't happen where I live. And my response as a criminologist is, it could happen. That's what you people don't understand. And with our current RCMP organization, they're not equipped to respond to this type of crisis. They're simply not.
9: And here's something one serving RCMP member in another province said to me that stuck with me. If the police aren't safe at work, the public isn't safe. Put another way, if the RCMP can't protect its own, how can it protect the public? Davies is tired of review after review, report after report, coming to the same conclusions. He said elected officials need to take ownership.
5: We see, we get reports, then nobody acts on the reports. Nobody follows up to make sure they're implemented. Nobody seems to give a damn after a while. And government, in particular, the politicians just sit on their behinds, say nothing, do nothing. And then these crises happen. And then they come up with some ridiculous, we'll ban another firearm or it is exactly, it's what government does best. And that's cover their asses. It doesn't improve public safety. It doesn't change or reform the National Police Service. It doesn't, in any shape or form, discourage provinces from opting to get out of these provincial policing service agreements, because I think the provinces have had enough.
9: And some say that's exactly what needs to happen now. Provinces and municipalities need to end their contracts with the RCMP and create their own police forces. When Gary Clement retired from the RCMP in 2007, he held one of its top positions. He calls himself a proud former Mountie. But when asked what he thinks needs to change...
6: Well, I won't be popular saying this, but I'm a firm believer that the RCMP needs to focus on federal policing, which they're not doing a very good job on, and Canada would benefit from having a strong FBI-type police service, a strong DEA-type police service, to do an effective federal policing role. That would help municipal police services and city forces if we had that. So therefore, if you look at it, the RCMP is on contract. It is not something that is mandated to them. They do it by contract. I think it's long overdue. I mean, it was a great system when I probably joined in the 70s. But I think they've outgrown that today. Municipalities have outgrown that today. They need their local police service focusing on their local issues with management reporting to the council or a police service board for that area and not being guided by headquarters policies in Ottawa. So I guess if I was sitting on the board, sadly, I think it's time that RCMP get out of contract policing.
9: Christian Loprecht has also been advocating for change for years. He's a public safety and policing expert with the Royal Military College in Kingston, Ontario. In 2017, he authored a paper for the Macdonald Laurier Institute titled Force 2.0, Fixing the Governance, Leadership, and Structure of the RCMP. Essentially, he said, the RCMP needs to figure out what it's trying to be.
22: I think you can make the argument that the RCMP, with all the mandates that it has, is an entity that is too large for its own good, and that it's almost impossible to manage and to govern in the current arrangement that it has. And so what we have in the end is an organization that's a bit of a jack of all trades and a master of none.
4: You see, the RCMP serves a lot of vastly

0: a sort of policing things, but when the organization is pushed to the limits, is pushed to the brink in terms of very difficult and challenging investigations or responses, that's when we see the organization really strained at the limits, because it has, as a result of these many different tasks, a whole series of generalists, but can often be missing some of the expertise that is required to respond to some of the rarer, but in policing, most challenging situations that you face in law enforcement.
1: He said there's a systemic issue of understaffing in rural detachments. Christian suspects that played a role in how the RCMP responded in Nova Scotia, and so did the force's attitude toward working with municipal forces.
0: And so it means, for instance, we're not optimizing for a community response such as an active shooter situation, because apparently working with other local municipal forces such as Truro is not a priority, or is not a an institutional arrangement that the RCMP has in place. And so as a result, we see some deleterious outcomes for local communities at times when they have, when they're counting on their police, when they're really counting on their police force to deliver.
1: In Nova Scotia, like many other provinces, the RCMP is the provincial policing service. It's subsidized by the federal government, and so it's been the cheapest option for policing in rural and remote parts of the country.
0: The question is whether that one-size-fits-all approach, with the debates that we've had publicly recently, whether serving rural the needs of rural Nova Scotia is really sort of the same as serving the municipality of Red Deer or Kelowna, and is really the same sort of needs that you might have when you engage in federal counterterrorism policing. And so I think what gets lost is some of the nuances of local and community policing in this one-size-fits-all approach.
1: What's really interesting to me is that council in Colchester County, the municipal government for the area that includes Portapique and DeBert and Onslow, asked for a review of policing services more than a year before the shooting spree.
2: Truro Town Police Chief Dave McNeil and his entourage came in and gave a presentation on policing Colchester County. So this has been going an ongoing topic around council table for a long time.
1: That's Colchester Councillor Mike Gregory, who's also a retired RCMP member. He said the presentation from Truro Police was interesting, and he thought it might be a good idea. But the county is covered under a provincial contract with the RCMP, and council isn't even sure what would have to happen next if they wanted Truro Police to take over. Christian said it's not a simple process, and it won't come cheap.
0: Sure, you could go to Truro, for instance, and contract for policing, but that'll incur a substantially higher cost, precisely because the RCMP artificially underprices its services by virtue of the province only having to pay 70 cents on the dollar. So really, the problem for councils is they're sort of left with the dog's breakfast.
1: Mike Gregory said the RCMP has been reluctant to share information with council, and he's had concerns for some time about how many officers are actually policing the area.
2: We're paying for X number of police officers, and they're now they may have a full complement today, but there have been times that there has not been a full complement of police officers because of stress leave, maternity leave, courses, sick leave, and whatever.
1: Mike said it would be a hard pill for him to swallow, losing the RCMP in small communities like his. But he said policing in rural Nova Scotia is not what it used to be.
2: And the RCMP, I think a lot of the upper management, I'm sure they must realize the challenges in doing municipal policing, because there is a lot of talk around the veteran site that I'm part of, the RCMP veteran site, that say that like a lot of senior people or people that are retired are saying that the RCMP should get out of municipal policing and just stick to federal policing, let the towns and the cities look after their own police force.
1: On the other side of the country, City Council in Surrey, British Columbia voted in 2018 to end its contract with the RCMP. The Surrey Police Department is expected to be up and running as early as April 2020.

0: In neighboring Alberta, the provincial government is planning to create its own police force to replace the RCMP, similar to the Ontario Provincial Police or the Sûreté du Québec. It's commissioned an independent report on the possible transition by April 30th, 2021. The National Police Federation President Brian Sauvé says that's not a reflection of the RCMP's ability to do the job well. In fact, he suggested the Alberta Premier and Surrey Mayor are playing politics.
1: Well, on the one hand, you have a mayor that made a promise to get elected and is finding out that it's probably not the promise that should have been made. And on the other hand, you have a premier that perhaps is politicizing policing in a grander discussion about the place of Alberta in Confederation.
0: The Federation is a relatively new organization, certified in 2019 as a union representing 20,000 RCMP members across the country, excluding management. They're arguing the RCMP is the best organization for the job in regions that are looking for alternatives. In the Prairies, they've launched a campaign called Keep Alberta RCMP. Brian knows people are asking tough questions about the force's role and the role of police in general.
1: How do we fund policing? What do Nova Scotians want to see in their police services, whether it's municipal or whether it's provincial, whether it's RCMP or not?
2: Do you believe the RCMP at this point as an organization has the capacity to provide contract policing in rural areas of this country effectively?
1: 100%. In fact, I'd say 120%.
0: And what about Nova Scotia? Under the Provincial Police Service Agreement, the Justice Department has the authority to order a formal review of policing services. But it's not doing that. Instead, the government is conducting a preliminary analysis of police service delivery across the province, looking at RCMP contract policing and jurisdictions that are served by municipal police. In a statement, a spokesperson for the province said this is not a formal process, adding, quote, "Routine analysis of policing services helps to ensure we achieve our mandate, keeping communities and citizens safe and using resources effectively," unquote. So to be clear, following the murder of 22 people, a situation the government has repeatedly referred to as unprecedented, Nova Scotia's Department of Justice is conducting a routine, preliminary analysis of policing in this province. There's no timeline for when that will be done. But when it is, the National Police Federation will be there to argue the RCMP is the best option.
1: We are trying to do our best to advocate for better working conditions, whether that be more resources, whether that be better body armor, whether that be, better boots at work so that they don't slip and fall. All of those things come into play when you start talking about trying to make it a safer world for our police officers. That being said, and just to be blunt, there will be more law enforcement deaths in the future. We prepare for that. The organization and the NPF are working on protocols for that. I hate to say it's almost a guarantee, but you know, police officers will get killed. The best we can do is to prepare them for that and to prepare the organization on how we deal with that moving forward. So are Canadians safe? Yes. You, and especially are Nova Scotians safe? Yes. You have almost 1,000 dedicated professional members who have experienced a massive tragedy, just like Nova Scotians and Canadians, and worldwide attention was drawn to their probably unwanted worldwide attention. And they have shown up every day and they have kept doing their job in a professional, dedicated manner they've been trained to do.
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0: This is of little comfort to Constable Heidi Stevenson's friend, Eddie. From her perspective, Heidi was not safe on the morning of April 19th as she drove toward a gunman who'd been murdering people for more than 12 hours.
4: To me, the irony is she is everything that the RCMP should be. And she is the one who is lost. And then as we look at everything else that's happened with the RCMP, it's such an irony that was this symbol of everything good that was lost.
0: Laura Weber and Shanda McLeod are still struggling to make sense of their loss, too. They said the days after April 19th were a blur. All they can remember is being on the phone with each other for hours on end.
5: Yeah, I think probably 4 o'clock in the morning for 3 or 4 nights in a row, just on the phone because with Shanda, or Shanda with me, because it just...
6: The closest thing to Joey we had.
0: 3 weeks later, in the middle of their grief, Shanda got some unexpected news.
7: Yeah, I found out Mother's Day weekend that I was pregnant. I had just thought things had, you know, took a hiatus because of all the stress I was under and whatnot. And then I got to looking at dates and I called Sis. And I said, I might need a pregnancy test. And so she went and got one. And sure enough, and she came Christmas Day.
0: Jo Lynn is her name. She's 2 months old now. The questions Joey's family are left with are the same as many other families we've spoken to. Why did it take the police so long to catch up with the gunman? Why weren't the roads blocked off? How did this go on for more than 13 hours? Shanda is focused on raising her daughters without the man who was her partner of almost 15 years.
7: It's been tough, but I can hear Joey. I hear you gotta, he called me mom. He said, you gotta do it, mom. I can hear him. You just gotta do it for these girls.
0: Just after 11 a.m., the gunman drove Joey Weber's SUV away from the scene of the crash. The 13-hour-long rampage was nearly over.
8: DNR chopper, DNR helicopter from RCMP command post, do you copy?
9: Yeah, go ahead, sir.
8: Roger, we have reports of the suspect down at the Enfield pit stop off of exit 11, on 102.
0: But for the families of the victims, the end of the killing spree was the beginning of a long and painful process in the courts and in the streets as they demand change and accountability. That's next time on 13 Hours.
10: 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The episode then follows the victims' families as they fight for transparency and accountability nearly a year later, pursuing lawsuits against the gunman's estate, the government, and the RCMP. It also chronicles how their relentless push helped force the government to call a public inquiry into the massacre, one that would examine the police response, the gunman's actions, and the role of gender-based and domestic violence in understanding what happened. Now let's listen to Sarah Ritchie's 13 Hours Inside the Nova Scotia Massacre and Hour 12 In the Dark on Crime Time.
0: It was just before 11 a.m. on April 19th, 2020, when Amelia Butler got a call from her mom's cell. She answered, and the line went dead. Gina Goulet never said anything. Amelia immediately started to worry. She called back, and then she tried the landline, over and over, and no one answered. They'd been texting that morning. They had seen RCMP updates on social media about a manhunt for a suspect in a mass shooting that began overnight. They recognized the name of the shooter. He was a colleague of Gina's, a fellow denturist.
11: She was nervous when she found out who it was because she knew that he knew where her clinic was, where it was in her home, and it made her nervous, so.
0: Gina had no way of knowing what was about to happen.
11: She tried to call me pretty well. I'd say it was like the last thing that she tried to do. And so I tried to get a hold of her back and didn't get a response, didn't get an answer on any of her phones.
0: Amelia knew something was wrong. She got in her truck and started driving, but she had no idea what she would find when she got to Gina's house. I'm your host, Sarah Ritchie. This is 13 Hours Inside the Nova Scotia Massacre, Episode 12, In the Dark. For years, Gina Goulet had beaten the odds. She was diagnosed with a brain tumor in 2016, but she wasn't going to let it stop her. After surgery and treatments, she was soon back on her feet doing the things she loved, traveling and working. But in late 2019, she had a setback. A doctor found cancer in her kidney, and she needed another surgery in February 2020.
11: And that one, you know, was a bit of a cakewalk, I guess, compared to the brain tumor for her. Not that any of it's easy, but, I mean, she just took it all on the chin, that's for sure. She didn't really stop ever doing any of the stuff that she wanted to do, so.
0: 27-year-old Amelia was there for her mom every step of the way.
11: You know, I was with her for like every appointment, every treatment. I drove her, you know, in back when her brain tumor first was diagnosed, and then again this year and kind of late last year when the other one was discovered. So, I mean, we got a lot of time together in those moments and those appointments, and I wouldn't have had it any other way. But it's just what we did for each other. She would have done the same for me, hands down.
0: It had always been the two of them. Gina was a single mom, Amelia an only child. They were always extremely close.
11: More like sisters than mother and daughter, I'd say. Yeah, she was my best friend.
0: Gina was warm and outgoing. She loved animals, especially horses and her dogs, a German shepherd named Ginger and a chihuahua named Ellie. She embraced new things with enthusiasm, like the time she and her friend Jody McMullen went to Cuba a few years ago. They took some Spanish lessons at the pool. But for Gina, this wasn't just something to do as a tourist. She made it part of her life.
12: When we came home from that trip, she actually joined a class and began taking Spanish lessons, and has ever since. And then she joined salsa dancing. And I remember last summer, she would go into the waterfront in Halifax, and they would have these big salsa dances right on the waterfront, and she would go and she would take part in it. And, you know, like she just loved it. And, you know, she would go into a room, say a salsa dancing class or Spanish speaking class, and she would come out of that with friends, you know, and she would go by herself. Like, she was so brave to do anything. And, you know, she was so independent.
0: Between the reemergence of her cancer and the unknowns of COVID-19, it was difficult for Gina to be her independent self in April 2020. Luckily, Amelia and her husband lived just about half an hour away.
11: She was nervous with the pandemic, and, you know, the not working part definitely was some added stress for her. But I would say, you know, a big part of it too is the fact that she had cancer, and she, you know, was really concerned just about it maybe affecting her more than it would have otherwise if she hadn't have been through that. So we didn't really get to see each other, which I think back on that a lot, it's really difficult. But, you know, I kind of would text her, talk to her, and do the once a week grocery run and leave it on her porch and chat with her for a few minutes. But that's really the most I got to see her from the beginning of the pandemic up until the 19th.
0: Like many people who were unable to work during the pandemic, Gina was missing the routine and missing her clients.
11: She absolutely loved what she did, and she did it for, yeah, like 27 years, as long as I've been alive. So she was so, yeah, passionate about just helping her clients. And, you know, she always just kind of like joked that she literally got to put smiles on people's faces, which is exactly, you know, her personality, just super outgoing and wanting to make people smile, and was always joking and laughing. So, yeah. It suited her.
0: It's not exactly clear to Amelia why her mother was targeted. As I mentioned earlier, she and the gunman were both denturists, and Nova Scotia is a small province. It's likely they knew one another through work. But Amelia said he wasn't someone Gina spent any time with. The search warrant applications police filed in court after the shootings offer some insight. The documents say the police asked the gunman's common-law partner if she knew the victims of his killing spree. And she told them she did know Gina, that they had connected at one point and became friends. The gunman didn't like her at first, but he seemed to like her over time. Amelia said, as far as she knows, Gina and the gunman's partner were not close. But there is something really odd in those documents. You might remember in episode 4, we told you that the gunman and his partner went out for a drive on Saturday, April 18th, in the morning. They stopped in an industrial part of DeBert near the airport and the Diefenbunker. And the documents say they went by Gina's house, and the gunman pointed it out. In an interview she did on April 28, 2020 with police, his common law partner said she wondered how he knew where Gina lived. Amelia wondered the same thing, but Gina's clinic was at her house, so it's pretty easy to find on Google. Does this mean the gunman had searched for it online? Had he visited her before? What was he doing there? Amelia said she was upset to learn this from the court documents at the same time that we did. So she confronted the RCMP about it.
11: And so I had reached out to our liaison officer and kind of, I was upset with him because I was like, hey, like, you know, we've had meetings with you and we've chatted and this was never brought up. Why am I just reading about it? And because, you know, that's pretty earth-shattering to know that. And the response I got was that it wasn't actually her home that they had driven past, and that it was her cottage, which is in the opposite direction.
0: To be clear, the documents say the gunman drove by Gina's house, not her cottage. As we've said before, these documents summarize what police say they were told by witnesses. They're not always verbatim, and we have seen instances where they're outright wrong. Amelia said she asked the police to change the wording if it was incorrect, but they told her they can't change those documents after they've been filed in court. We asked the RCMP about this, and they refused to answer our questions. Gina's cottage is closer to Portapique, about a 25-minute drive west. The court documents don't make it clear exactly how long the gunman and his partner were out on that drive before the rampage or where they went. Amelia doesn't know for sure what to believe. But she does know the gunman stopped at her mom's house in Shubenacadie the next day because she and her husband got to the scene before police did. It was just after 11 when Amelia left her house. The drive to her mom's should have taken about half an hour, but on their way there, Amelia and her husband encountered roadblocks in Shubenacadie around the crash scene where Joey Weber and Heidi Stevenson were killed. In the last episode, we told you it was just before 11 a.m. when the gunman crashed his car into Heidi's RCMP cruiser. He murdered her and then murdered Joey and stole his SUV. The gunman took off from the crash scene before police arrived. From that intersection in Shubenacadie, Gina's house was less than a two-minute drive away on Highway 224. So it was around 11:30 when Amelia got to those roadblocks. Police turned them around. They had to double back to get onto another highway. It added about 20 minutes to their drive.
13: It angers me to know that we were so close at one point and, you know, maybe she would still be alive if we had got there. Like, you know, maybe my husband and I wouldn't be here if we had got there any sooner. Like, it really, it's hard to understand that.
0: By the time Amelia and her husband arrived, the gunman was gone. She wasn't comfortable talking about what happened when she got to the house. Understandably, this is incredibly difficult. The gunman killed Gina and shot her faithful German Shepherd, Ginger, twice.
11: Ginger, she's the shepherd that was injured. She's laying at my feet right now, actually. And then she also has a little chihuahua named Ellie, and she's here. I have her as well, and they're both doing really great.
0: A vet managed to save Ginger's life, and now Amelia has the animals her mother loved so much. They're a reminder of her mom. It's not clear how long the gunman was at Gina's house, but he took the time to change his clothes and his vehicle. He parked the vehicle that he stole from Joey Weber behind the house. Police say they found a correctional services jacket and RCMP pants in that SUV. Outside Gina's house, there was a gas can, an RCMP shirt, and a yellow reflective vest. The gunman was no longer disguised as a police officer, and he had once again switched vehicles. But as he drove Gina's Mazda away from the scene, he had only minutes left to live. Gabriel Wortman took the lives of 22 people that horrible weekend and forever changed the lives of so many others.
11: Getting by, like, it definitely comes in waves, that's for sure. It feels like there's, you know, some weeks where you're doing really good, and then there's others where you feel like everything happened like 5 minutes ago all over again, so.
0: As we said from the very beginning of this series, this is about asking questions, seeking accountability. And that's what many of the victims' families say has been lacking from the police and the government. They want answers now.
11: It's really frustrating. I mean, there's nothing that will change what happened, but I can't even imagine this ever happening ever again. And, you know, there's got to be something that would be done differently, much differently. It's just, it's still hard to think that 22 people lost their lives.
0: What could have been done differently? Getting an answer to that question and many others will likely take years. As we told you at the beginning of this story, the gunman is dead. There won't be a trial, but the families will be in court and in public hearings as they try to get answers. There will be a public inquiry into what happened that weekend, but the process of getting that was not easy. People started calling for an inquiry just days after the shootings. That included a group of law professors, Canadian senators, members of parliament, and the families of victims. Nova Scotia Premier Stephen McNeil and Justice Minister Mark Fury repeatedly said the federal government had to take the lead. They said an inquiry would need to examine the RCMP's handling of the case, and it's a national police force, so a provincial inquiry wouldn't be able to compel the RCMP to participate. The federal government avoided making any commitments, and this went on for months. Some of the families said that back and forth was re-traumatizing. During the summer months in 2020, it became clear that instead of a public inquiry, the provincial and federal governments were working to create some sort of review process with a restorative justice approach. Experts warned that would fall short of what the families were asking for. So in late July 2020, more than 3 months after the shootings, the victims' families came together to make sure everyone knew what they wanted. On July 22nd, I drove to Bible Hill, just outside of Truro. Hundreds of people were gathered in a grocery store parking lot. I don't think I'll ever forget what that day was like. Standing in that parking lot in the oppressive July humidity and seeing the pain etched on the faces of everyone there. Seeing Joey Weber's family, his dad, his sister Laura, his girls, his partner Shanda, who was pregnant at the time. They were all wearing black t-shirts with Joey's picture on it. Something Shanda said he would have hated. Something she felt she needed to do anyway. I watched Nick Beaton hand out popsicles to the kids, some of whom had lost a parent. These people lived through a horrific tragedy, and they said they felt as though no one was listening. Nick Beaton and Darcy Dobson spoke with a group of reporters.
14: My mother is Heather O'Brien, and she was killed on the morning of April 19th.
15: Nick Beaton. My wife was Kristen Beaton. Is Kristen Beaton. She was killed the same morning.
0: And they were very clear about what they wanted.
14: Their language has changed from a public inquiry to a probe or taking the restorative justice approach. We deserve transparency.
15: We deserve answers. The family, the ones that aren't here. We want answers and the truth. We're done sitting back, just letting things go. It's been 3 months now. We all talked as the families. All the families all support this, and we want a public inquiry. And we don't want a probe. We don't want analyzed. We want a public inquiry.
0: A public inquiry can compel witnesses to testify and subpoena evidence like a court can. It's a fact-finding mission. The goal is not to determine guilt, but to understand an event and to make recommendations for changes. Nick and Darcy talked about how they learned new information through the media instead of the investigators, the RCMP.
15: We find out from you guys, the media. Not one family member has been told something before we've seen it on the news. We get a message or a text or email saying, watch CTV at, 6 o'clock. There's this announcement coming out. They said in one press release that the families were notified before anything. And were you?
14: No.
15: Were any of you guys notified? We all learned from the media? Everything?
16: Yeah.
15: So that's been...
14: We have no more details than anybody else. So that's frustrating because these are our loved ones and we deserve to have those details before the rest of the world does, not to sit on our couch on a Thursday evening and hear at the same time everybody else does.
0: Many families have said the same thing, and they say this is still happening. We've told you about how frustrated they feel because they say they learn new information secondhand. We've shared with you what families say they weren't told by police, like the fact that the RCMP's only helicopter in Atlantic Canada was out for routine maintenance that weekend, or that police believe the gunman was in Portapique for longer than they initially said. And many families say a public inquiry is the first step, one way to rebuild trust.
15: The biggest thing is nothing will bring our loved ones back. Nothing. What we're doing today won't bring them back. But it's to not happen to somebody else.
14: Yeah.
15: It could have been anyone here. Why they're here, it could have been them or their family members, or it could have been anyone. And everyone realizes that. And we need to change that.
0: That morning, the group marched to the Bible Hill RCMP detachment. Some plainclothes officers were in the crowd. Some uniformed officers came out to talk. It was all very peaceful and respectful, just like the organizers wanted.
14: It's frustrating. That's the nicest word I can say. It's incredibly frustrating. You wake up every morning hoping you're going to wake up from a nightmare. And you can't grieve if you don't have answers. You can't grieve if you don't have the whole story. So we just want to be able to start our grieving process and have some sort of justice, I don't think is the right word, but we need transparency.
0: The next day, the long-awaited announcement finally happened. The two men in charge, Nova Scotia's Justice Minister Mark Fury, a former Nova Scotia RCMP staff sergeant, and Canada's Public Safety Minister Bill Blair, the former Toronto police chief. Blair oversees the RCMP, and this is what he announced.
17: The governments of Canada and Nova Scotia are launching a joint independent review of the April events to be conducted by a three-member independent review panel. These three individuals are prominent and experienced Canadians, and they have been selected because of their expertise in judicial fact-finding, independence, their knowledge of public safety and policing, and an understanding of the federal and provincial relations, rules, and responsibilities.
0: Not an inquiry, a review that would be held behind closed doors. The three people chosen by government to lead this review would send their report to the government first, and they would decide what to release publicly. The panel had no power to compel witnesses or testimony, no power to subpoena evidence or to challenge any agency that refused to provide information, and no power to make binding recommendations to the government. This was not what the families asked for, and the provincial justice minister was asked why.
18: We looked at a number of factors in exploring the options that we had available to us, including the families and others who were quite vocal in expressing their desire for answers. And in that, we identified collectively a focus on independence, transparency, and impartiality. And those are the core attributes of an inquiry as well. And we feel with all of the elements of this review and the scope that it will encompass, that this review, bearing in mind that focus on those attributes, will in fact get the same outcomes and answers that families and others are looking for.
0: So if all these experts and the families were calling for a public inquiry, then who had asked for a review instead?
18: There was no one that outright asked for a review. We looked at all of the factors in comparing a review to an inquiry. As I said earlier, the opportunity to respond in a much quicker way to the work is through a review. And I believe the review, given all of the factors and our ability to stand it up early and to get early response and early recommendations, is what we all want collectively.
0: No one asked for this review. Not legal experts, not the families.
10: I'm Mike Brown, and if you're just joining us on Crime Time, Canada's only true crime radio show, so far in this episode of 13 Hours Inside the Nova Scotia Massacre, host Sarah Ritchie has been telling us the story of Gina Goulet. Gina was a vibrant, independent denturist and single mother who had battled a brain tumor and kidney cancer with remarkable resilience. Her life was cut short when the gunman, a fellow denturist who apparently knew where she lived, stopped at her home in Shubenacadie in the final minutes of his rampage and killed her. Gina's 27-year-old daughter Amelia raced toward her mother's house that morning after an unanswered phone call filled her with dread, only to be turned back by police roadblocks near the crash scene where Heidi Stevenson and Joey Weber had just been murdered. The episode then broadens to cover the agonizing months that followed as victims' families, learning critical information secondhand through the media rather than from police, fought for a full public inquiry, only to have governments announce a closed-door review panel with no power to compel testimony or subpoena evidence. A decision that left families feeling once again that no one was truly listening. Now let's get back to Sarah Ritchie's 13 Hours Inside the Nova Scotia Massacre and Hour 12 in the Dark on Crime Time.
0: The plan was to release an interim report in February 2021 and a final report in August 2021. Both ministers said speed was important.
17: And what we heard very clearly, people need those answers and they need them as quickly as possible. And we're undertaking to get them those answers and that information and then take action to ensure that we respond in an appropriate way.
0: The governments also said they thought a public inquiry could be re-traumatizing to the families and this review would avoid causing further harm. But the families said speed was not what they were asking for. The backlash was swift. Lawyers representing the families said the review fell far short of what they deserved. More rallies were held, including one at Nova Scotia Justice Minister Mark Fury's office. People were outraged, and they made that known to their elected officials. Politicians in Nova Scotia, including five Liberal members of Parliament, broke ranks and said they wanted an inquiry. And then on July 28th, 5 days after the first press conference, Public Safety Minister Bill Blair backtracked on the original decision and announced a public inquiry would be held after all. It would have the ability to summon witnesses, compel testimony, and subpoena evidence. The next day in Halifax, a planned protest instead became a victory march for the victims' families and their supporters. Charlene Bagley was there, holding a sign with a picture of her dad, Tom Bagley.
16: He was my father, my pride. He was my hero, a man that was very special. And to anyone that met him that said that same. So yesterday was probably the first I felt in probably the last 3 months. In saying that, I mean, reality set in. I mean, he's not coming back, and I know that. But at least now we hopefully can get the answers that the families need, and that's what I want it, so what we all want it, it's what our family members we lost would want.
0: On October 22nd, 2020, a little over 6 months after the shootings, the federal and provincial governments officially established the inquiry and its mandate. Three commissioners are in charge. Two of them were originally appointed to lead that review panel, Michael McDonald and Leanne Fitch. Michael is a retired judge who used to be Nova Scotia's chief justice. Leanne was chief of the police in Fredericton, New Brunswick, before retiring in 2019. Part of the reason why there was a three-month delay in setting up the inquiry is because one of the people asked to lead that original review had to be replaced. Former Deputy Prime Minister Anne McClellan said a full inquiry was too much of a time commitment. Her exit made way for Kim Stanton. She's a Toronto lawyer who served two terms on the Federal Advisory Council on the strategy to prevent and address gender-based violence. And gender-based violence is specifically cited as one of the things the inquiry will look into, which is something advocates like Linda McDonald have called for from the beginning.
19: That a feminist analysis is a holistic way of looking at caring about something that's happened.
0: She started a petition that got more than 7,600 signatures and was sent to the Prime Minister in July 2020.
19: We're not talking about the whole inquiry being a feminist analysis. We're talking about one section that we want inserted in it, because without being asked to put it in there, it wouldn't happen.
0: Tracy Vaillancourt agrees. She's the Canada Research Chair in School-Based Mental Health and Violence Prevention. She talked about injustice collectors back in episode 5. Plenty of people have questioned why a feminist look at this tragedy is necessary.
20: It's not like he just targeted women, right? There are men who died and there are women who died, and he seems to have targeted men and women across his lifespan.
0: That's true. We don't know why the gunman did what he did or what his state of mind was. There have been other mass killings in recent years directly linked to misogyny and hatred of women. The Toronto van attack in 2018 is one example. A man drove a van into crowds of pedestrians on a busy street, killing 10 people, 8 women, 2 men. He told police he carried out this attack in retribution for years of sexual rejection and ridicule by women. He said he was part of the incel movement, a fringe internet subculture of men who say they're involuntarily celibate. Then there's what may be the best-known case of this kind of violence against women in Canada, the École Polytechnique Massacre. On December 6, 1989, a gunman walked into an engineering university in Montreal, Quebec. He separated the men and the women and started shooting. 14 women were killed, 10 others injured. The gunman specifically said he wanted to kill feminists. But it wasn't until the 30th anniversary of that shooting in 2019 that a plaque was added to the memorial explicitly calling this tragedy an act of violence against women. Before that, there was discomfort and hesitation to call it what it was. So in contrast, we know very little about the Nova Scotia shooter's motivations. But experts say a feminist lens is a more nuanced and thorough way to look at the factors that might have contributed to a killing like this. We know that early warning signs were missed in this case. The gunman was a man with a history of violence who pleaded guilty to brutally assaulting a teenage boy in 2001, a beating that resulted in the boy being hospitalized. And the gunman's neighbor, Brenda Forbes, said she reported to police that he had illegal weapons and was violent toward his partner. But Brenda said police didn't take it seriously, and the RCMP say they have no record of her report. Experts like Tracy Vaillancourt say those were missed opportunities for intervention.
20: Intimate partner violence is a huge red flag for people continuing on and aggressing against others.
0: And research shows a link between violence against women and mass murder. For example, in 2018 alone, there were 18 mass murders in the United States. A common factor in 15 of those cases, more than 83%, was violence against women. That's cited in a paper co-written in 2020 by criminology professor Elizabeth Yardley at Birmingham City University in the UK. Elizabeth's paper claims that criminologists have failed to look closely at these links. She said she could only find one academic paper specifically examining violence against women in mass murders, and she said that's a cultural shift that could save lives.
21: This is an inherently gendered kind of crime. Also, looking at the perpetrators, women are the minority in homicide offences anyway, but they're even smaller in relation to mass murder. So that got me thinking that there is a really interesting thing going on in terms of mass murder, in terms not just of men being the ones who are committing it and women disproportionately being the victims, but in terms of how we think about masculinity in society today, how that masculinity is conceptualized and why it is that some men choose to do this whilst others don't.
0: This is what the research shows us. Overwhelmingly, the people who commit mass shootings are men, 94%, according to one study. Another researcher found that nearly 4 in 10 victims of mass shootings are family members of the perpetrator. There's a pattern here. Mass killings often begin with a man killing or harming his family, and then sometimes going on to kill strangers in public locations. That's what police say happened in Nova Scotia, and experts argue that if we're ever going to make changes to prevent this kind of thing from happening again, we need to know what happened and why. And that means not looking at these killers as monsters who just snap one day, but understanding them as human beings who often have a history of dysfunction.
21: That really emphasizes the concept of the other, you know, the person who isn't like the rest of us, the person who is this rogue outsider who comes in and kind of disrupts our way of life. But actually, when you look at most mass murderers, they are these so-called family men. You know, they are the ones who look like family men. They are husbands, they're fathers, and they have just kind of blended in because that misogyny that's underlying their sort of motivation to carry out these massacres has gone completely unchecked.
0: If we can see that some mass murders begin with intimate partner violence, then what leads some men to this kind of violence and not others? Elizabeth said there's a critical gap in our collective understanding of intimate partner violence and its relationship to mass murder. And cases where someone kills their entire family and doesn't kill any strangers get less attention in the media than mass murders where it seems like the targets were random.
21: It's part of the academic literature that hasn't really been explored. Even when you look at definitions of mass murder, when you look at profiles of the typical mass murderer, nobody is looking at the victims in terms of who they are or the existing relationships between perpetrator and victims.
0: She also said people tend to ask the wrong questions about domestic violence. Like, why doesn't an abuse victim just leave and end the cycle? While ignoring the reality that many people, especially women, don't have the necessary power or resources to remove themselves from the situation.
21: Well, no, actually, the question should be, why did he choose to abuse her? Why did he choose to behave in this way? So these mass murderers, these grievance collectors, injustice collectors, they are drawing on those larger narratives, and that is actually enabling their offending. And I think that is why this continues to be a problem, because we're not getting to the bottom of it.
0: Farah Khan is another expert we spoke to about this part of the story. She's a gender-based violence educator at Ryerson University in Toronto, and she's frustrated with what she sees as a repeated lack of action.
1: I am tired of writing reports. I'm tired of being a part of commissions, being a part of conversations that we're saying the same thing over and over again, that this is predictable and preventable, that the violence that happens that is seen as private in our homes impacts the public violence that happens in our community. And these things are linked. And I want people in positions of power, I want lawmakers, I want politicians, I want people that are educators, that are making decisions about how institutions are run, to understand that if they don't dismantle and address patriarchy in their workplaces, in our legislation, in our policy, if they don't enact what we ask them in the reports that we keep giving them, then nothing's going to change.
0: Farah said she wants to see things done differently this time by including different perspectives and listening to those voices.
1: How can we build on the studies and reports that come out? How can this inquiry expand that, not be something that's creating a new wheel? We have multiple kind of conversations that have happened. Let's build on it, not create this whole new world.
0: There is cautious optimism that this inquiry could be different, that it will include the context that's been asked for. But we still don't know a lot about how it will unfold. Nova Scotia's Mass Casualty Commission, as it's called, will hear testimony and gather evidence through public hearings. So far, in March 2021, no dates have been set for those hearings. The commission will release its interim report in May 2022 and a final report in November that same year. Those reports will still be submitted to government before they're released to the public, which is the opposite of what some legal experts have said should happen. And none of the recommendations are binding. That means governments can pick and choose what, if any, to implement. At the time of recording this episode, nearly 1 year after the killing spree, we still don't know much more. The commission has been hiring people and setting up office space. Six experts have been chosen to lead the teams involved. They have backgrounds in complex criminal cases, human rights issues, violence against women, policing, and mental health. And in addition to intimate partner violence, the inquiry will look at things like access to firearms, the police response, preparedness, communication with the public, and the gunman's prior interactions and relationships with the police and with social services. The commissioners have also been told they must conduct their work in a way that doesn't jeopardize any ongoing criminal investigation or any other investigation. It's not clear what that will mean if the hearings are underway while police are still actively investigating the shooting spree. But the RCMP say they will cooperate fully with the inquiry. The day of the victory march on July 29th, 2020, Nick Beaton spoke on behalf of the families to say thank you to everyone who supported them.
15: First of all, I want to start off by saying this was not because of the government, right from Lenore's end, right to the top of Bill Blair. This was because of the families, our determination, our drive, and the Nova Scotians, the Blue Nosers, all you guys that helped out. It just proves that the little man can have a voice. If you band together and stay peaceful and respectful, that you can make a change even in our government, that together we can conquer.
0: This victory was bittersweet. It took a fight to get here. Portapique resident Leon Jodry, who woke up to find his friends dead back in episode 8, said that fight never should have happened in the first place.
2: Our prime minister should have called the inquiry right away. He made people like me, Darcy Dobson, Nick Beaton, Charlene Bagney, all pound their head against the wall for months until we got an inquiry. It never should have happened that way. Why? If this didn't deserve an inquiry, what does?
0: The process of holding a public inquiry is supposed to ensure transparency, but in a way, it's actually doing the opposite. Within weeks of the official announcement of the inquiry, the RCMP stopped answering any questions from the media. Instead, the standard response has been some version of this statement, which they first sent to us in reply to questions on November 19th, 2020. It says, quote, "From the outset of the H. Strong investigation, the RCMP committed to keeping the victims' families informed as well as providing the public and media with the facts related to H. Strong while maintaining the integrity of the investigation. The RCMP's commitment to transparency and accountability includes publicly reporting on our activities to help achieve those objectives, and we have done so since April 19, 2020. The RCMP recognizes the need to provide the factual account of what transpired this past April. With the public inquiry now ongoing, the most appropriate and unbiased opportunity to do so is with our full participation in the inquiry. The inquiry is underway and the RCMP is fully cooperating. The RCMP will respectfully refrain from further commenting on these matters outside of the inquiry." End quote. The government has used the inquiry to avoid answering questions, too. Since the announcement in the fall, there have been changes in the provincial government. A new premier was chosen in February after Stephen McNeill decided to retire, and a new justice minister has taken Mark Fury's place. And when we ask questions about what happened and what could or should change as a result of the shootings, they consistently say there's an inquiry happening. In February, I asked my colleague Carla Rennick to ask then-Premier McNeill what has changed in the months since the shooting spree from his perspective.
3: Well, obviously, the inquiry is ongoing. That will go through that process, analyzing everything that happened that day. Certainly, the alert system that EMO is dealing with, they're working with the RCMP to ensure that line of communication functions. I think I'd heard somewhere that when we did that alert back in April, it was the first time the RCMP had used that form of a way to communicate to Canadians, to the population. We wanted to make sure that they fully understand the process and working with them, and Minister Porter has been doing that.
22: Thank you. And I'm sure, you know, we all hope that nothing like this ever happens again, but in the case that it should,
4: What do you think will actually be different this time? You know, for example, New Brunswick made the change to allow RCMP to send its own alerts. Are there any concrete changes that you think will be different next time?
3: That is ongoing right now. The inquiry, I'm sure, is going to bring us, you know, recommendations, things that will have to change.
0: And in mid-March of 2021, I put the same question to his replacement, Premier Ian Rankin. If this happened again, what would be different?
5: We need to work, obviously, with our stakeholders that are involved in police enforcement, our emergency center, so they have access to that. There's so many things we can do, I believe. And there is an independent inquiry that will go over everything from top to bottom that involves different levels of government. I'm very eagerly awaiting the recommendations from that so that we can make sure that a tragedy of like that never happens again in this province.
0: The provincial government has introduced legislation to make it more difficult to impersonate a police officer. The Police Identity Management Act, introduced in March 2021, would make it illegal to own police uniforms, equipment, and vehicle markings. There are exceptions for police officers, movie makers, and museums, for example. This goes beyond the federal law against police impersonation by requiring all police agencies in the province to have a disposal policy for police articles and uniforms that includes a tracking policy. It also gives police the power to search and seize property without a warrant if they believe someone has police equipment or uniforms. The punishment for breaking this law would be a fine of up to $10,000 or up to 3 months in jail. Corporations could be fined up to $25,000. That's significantly less than the penalties in Australia, for example, where people can face prison time for possessing this kind of equipment. At the time we recorded this episode, the law is still being debated in the legislature. Families are seeking a form of justice on their own through two proposed class action lawsuits, and that's another way they'll get more information. They're suing the gunman's $2.1 million estate for damages and injuries he caused. They're also planning to sue the RCMP and the Nova Scotia government. Their law firm has hired an investigator who's collecting evidence and tips from the public to figure out what happened. And if the suit goes ahead, the RCMP and the province will have to provide information to the families in discovery. The lawsuit alleges the RCMP failed to protect the public. It's seeking damages, saying the RCMP didn't investigate tips that the gunman had illegal weapons and was abusive. It alleges the RCMP didn't send enough members to Portapique on April 18th, that they failed to contain the gunman that night, failed to deploy the emergency response team in time, and failed to use the emergency alert system. Sandra McCullough is one of the lawyers representing the families.
22: I mean, it's difficult, as you can imagine, to properly grieve and to properly move on, not knowing, you know, just basic details about things that happened or why they happened. And, you know, I don't just mean in relation to why the gunman did what he did, but also why the investigation has happened the way that it did.
0: For this class action lawsuit to go ahead, it has to be certified, meaning a judge will have to decide if the people who filed the lawsuit belong to a class and can sue together. The certification process in cases like this can take years. The RCMP and the province of Nova Scotia haven't filed a statement of defense, and that doesn't have to happen until after the class is certified. A certification hearing is set for October 2021, but Sandra said that's likely to be delayed.
22: You know, I can only imagine how it feels to try to cope with a loss but not understand it. And, you know, so to a certain degree, I'm sure that nobody ever can really understand what happened here with you know, the gunman being deceased. You know, nobody can really speak to what was going on in his mind when he was committing these crimes. But to the extent that there are answers to be had, it's only holding things up for them.
0: There has not been a lot of openness or transparency when it comes to what happened on April 18th and 19th. Not for the media, not for the public, and not for the families of the victims. After the shooting spree, the RCMP held 6 press conferences in 6 weeks, and then they essentially stopped talking. The effects of that lack of communication have been wide-reaching. Some families say the trust has been eroded every time their questions have gone unanswered, every time they've learned about a development in the case from the media or another source. Amelia Butler said she's bracing herself for more hard days, having to relive this tragedy in the public eye once the inquiry gets going.
11: It's going to be really

0: there's, you know, a pretty good support system of people that are around, you know, the families and the people that have been affected. So, and a whole province that's kind of standing by with us too. So it definitely makes it more bearable, I would say, to know that so many people care and are wanting the same answers and changes that we do. So that does help.
1: In many ways, we're still at the beginning of understanding what happened and why. And for the loved ones of the people who were murdered, for the communities affected, the grieving and the healing is only just beginning.
2: Some people globally have told me this could be a 20-year span for these communities. That's if we lean in.
1: That's something we're exploring in our next episode. And we're also reaching back, decades before April 2020, into a part of the gunman's history that we haven't explored up until this point.
3: I hope when this story is told, and it's being told over and over and over, I hope that the whole story comes out.
1: In 2 weeks, the final hour of the killing spree comes to an end.
4: That's it for Crime Time this week. 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
13: The 2026 OHL Draft is coming and the London Knights are ready. 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
21: Nominations for London's municipal election are now open. Planning to run for mayor, city council, or school board trustee? File your nomination at the elections office on the first floor of City Hall. Nominations must be filed in person and will be accepted Monday to Friday, 8:30 to 4:30, excluding holidays. 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
1: From the National Newsroom of the Canadian Press, I'm John Kennedy. The Israeli military says Iran made a grave mistake. Sirens sounded in several areas of Israel today, and millions of people ran for shelter as Tehran launched missiles in the first such bombardment since a fragile ceasefire took effect in early April. Iran has since closed its western airspace to brace for a possible response, and it's the latest development, raising the possibility of a return to heavy fighting in the region. It also complicates efforts to end the war that Israel and the U.S. started in late February. Organizers say this year's Walk with Israel turnout was the largest in the event's 57-year history, estimating more than 60,000 people attended the march in Toronto. Among those who took part was Cheyenne Mokhtaria.
2: I think it's not a good idea to separate people by some, you know, by differentiating in terms of religion or, you know, geography or geopolitics, whatever. And above everything and beyond everything, we are humans, and we want peace and togetherness.
1: The event comes amid ongoing tensions in the Middle East and repeated protests in Canada over the war in the Gaza Strip. A Canadian scientist has found that amputated bits of flesh cut from scarlet sea cucumbers can carry on for years in a state somewhere between life and death. Sarah Jobson is a doctoral student at Memorial University in Newfoundland and Labrador and says when she and her colleagues amputated bits of a cucumber's tube feet, the pieces quickly healed themselves and grew into spherical blobs.
3: So they almost look like cosmic or from outer space in some way. They look almost like a planet. And it seems that they're able to kind of reform into a new biological unit in a way. They're just surviving.
1: The scarlet sea cucumber is found in the North Atlantic Ocean. Coming up in business this week, many economists expect the Bank of Canada to keep its policy interest rate on hold at 2.25%. Statistics Canada will release its international merchandise trade numbers for April. The country posted a merchandise trade surplus of $1.8 billion in March. And the Global Energy Show is set to kick off in Calgary this week. Meanwhile, Vancouver has been ranked the best of 16 cities hosting World Cup matches. Sports Illustrated magazine cited transportation, walkability, and mild weather for the BC city, topping its ranked list released this month. Both Canadian host cities fare well on the list, with Toronto ranking number 3, just after Seattle. Canada, the U.S., and Mexico are co-hosting the major soccer tournament, with the Canadian team's first game set for Friday against Bosnia and Herzegovina. Now in entertainment, the summer box office is booming.
4: Sink into the chair.
1: The slasher spoof Scary Movie topped ticket sales with an estimated $55 million U.S. over the weekend in North America, notching a franchise-best $105.5 million global launch. This is the Canadian Press. In sports, the Toronto Marlies are heading to the Calder Cup Final. Alex Nylander scored at 13 minutes 44 seconds of overtime, lifting the Marlies to a 2-1 victory over the host Wilkes-Barre Scranton Penguins tonight to win the American Hockey League's best-of-seven Eastern Conference Final in six games. Erika Hamby had 22 points and 12 rebounds. Neka Ogwumike had 20 points and 17 rebounds. And the Los Angeles Sparks beat the visiting Portland Fire 89-72 in WNBA action. Megan Gustafson led the Fire with 16 points and 12 rebounds. Earlier in the day, Brittany Skies had 30 points and 7 rebounds, helping the Toronto Tempo beat the visiting Chicago Sky 85-68. Cody Bellinger's tie-breaking homer sparked a 5-run eighth inning, capped by Jazz Chisholm Jr.'s 3-run drive, and the banged-up New York Yankees beat the visiting Red Sox 6-1 today. From the Canadian Press, I'm John Kennedy.
5: 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You can't turn on a streaming service these days without running into a show that started as a podcast somewhere. There are really endless choices when it comes to the world of podcasting. I want to thank all of you who are joining us from across the country and those of you that have been sending in podcasts that you've been listening to as well. You've turned me on to some great new shows that I'm really enjoying, and that's the spirit of this show. We hopefully will turn you on to one of your favorite new shows. And every single week on this show, we give you a different featured episode from a podcast we think you might enjoy. I'm really excited about the show that we have in store for you today. All right, I've been waiting for us to get to this show. I'm so excited about it. It's such a fantastic podcast. Season one of this show actually won the Signal Award internationally for podcast excellence. And season two is just as exciting. It's now been fully released, so you can listen to all 12 episodes of the new season and all of the episodes from season one right now on your favorite podcast platform as well. It's a gripping story of lost gold, curses, and untimely deaths. In 1931, on a night cold enough to freeze your bones, a larger-than-life prospector in search of legendary lost gold mine in the wilderness of BC disappears without a trace. Known for his solid gold teeth and his black stallions, he was a force of nature. So was he murdered? Did he fake his own death? Or was he the latest victim of the dead man's curse from years before, when an indigenous prospector named Slumach, accused of murder, set a curse on anyone who searched for his hidden gold mine just seconds before he was hanged? Dead Man's Curse is an exciting adventure into the world of gold mining, lost treasures, curses, and so much more. Season 1 is available right now, as well as Season 2, which has just wrapped up. Season 2 has 12 brand new episodes for you to check out, and Season 2 is called Dead Man's Curse Volcanic Gold. So today, we thought it'd be exciting to give you not just one, but two episodes from the brand new season, Dead Man's Curse Volcanic Gold. It's hosted by Crew Williams, who you might know from the famous TV show of the same name, Dead Man's Curse. He does such an excellent job taking us inside these mysteries. All right, let's get started and take you to Crew Williams and inside the world of Dead Man's Curse Volcanic Gold, our featured podcast today on the Curious Cast Podcast Spotlight.
6: The podcast you're about to hear includes the story of a Catesy man named Slumach. Members of the Catesy First Nation have been instrumental in us telling this story properly. We acknowledge that the story of Slumach originates from the ancestral lands of the Catesy people. What you're about to hear, you may find graphic and violent in nature. Listener discretion is advised. It's November 1931. Mahatma Gandhi attends a formal reception at Buckingham Palace while wearing his usual loincloth and shawl, where he meets King George V. That same month, the DuPont Chemical Company announces the invention of a new synthetic rubber, soon to be known as neoprene. In Hollywood, Boris Karloff kills as Frankenstein, while Clark Gable and Joan Crawford glam it up on the silver screen. In Hesse, Germany, the Nazi Party wins with only 37% of the vote as Hitler continues to amass power. Back in Canada, Maple Leaf Gardens opens with a home team loss for Toronto as they're defeated by the Chicago Blackhawks 2-1. And in Victoria, British Columbia, headlines report the disappearance of a gold prospector named Volcanic Brown. The Colonist newspaper reported on November 3rd, 1931, quote, "A search party will leave New Westminster tomorrow for Pitt Lake, where they will commence a search for Volcanic Brown, a pioneer prospector who's long overdue in the mountains between Pitt and Harrison Lakes. Volcanic Brown, 86, was last seen in the Pitt country August 17th, when another prospector named Swanson, who was coming out, sold him some beans and rice to augment Brown's slender supply of flour and other eatables." End quote. Volcanic Brown was never seen or heard from again. I'm Crew Williams, and this is Dead Man's Curse, Season 2, Volcanic Gold. Episode 1, A Mysterious Disappearance. If you've been with me since season one, you know that I'm part of a team for the adventure TV docuseries, Dead Man's Curse. Our story so far has taken place in the lower mainland of British Columbia, near Pitt Lake, a vast and foreboding tidal lake, some 40 kilometers northeast of downtown Vancouver. The lake is surrounded by some of the most striking and inhospitable mountains and glaciers in North America, filled with wildlife, falling rocks, steep cliffs, high altitudes, blizzards in winter, blistering heats in summer. The dangers are endless, but so are the treasures. Back in 1858, gold was discovered in the Fraser Canyon, less than 100 kilometers from Pitt Lake, which triggered a massive gold rush as 30,000 prospectors poured into the region from around the world. Established First Nation communities were never the same when the colonial government officially established the province of British Columbia. Decades later, a man named Slumach became entangled with the colonial powers and as a result became the catalyst behind the legend and the curse of a secret gold mine said to be worth billions. His gold is said to have never been found. And while the easiest bonanzas were all carted away within a few years, pockets of harder-to-reach gold remain. They are farther away from civilization and deeper into the wilderness. Finding gold is an arduous, risky process, requiring a special kind of skill, grit, know-how, and resolve. Volcanic Brown knew the danger. In fact, when he went missing, he was 80 years old and had decades of crossing frontier after frontier. For him, almost nothing was out of reach. He had a reputation for knowing and shrugging off any and all risks in exchange for rewards. And he had seen a few of both prior to that fateful November in 1931. The Daily British Columbian, out of New Westminster, wrote, quote, Lawrence Frederickson, rancher and prospector, came to the office of the British Columbian today and volunteered that he knows Volcanic Brown well, and in his opinion, no one needed to institute a search for the old prospector, as he was well able to look after himself. Brown was the object of a similar search some years ago, but turned up all right, end quote. During the 1920s, Volcanic Brown would set out into the wilderness north of Pitt Lake in early summer. By mid-September, he would usually stop by the Dominion Fishing Hatchery in the town of Elvin at the head of the lake on his way out. Although he never staked a claim in the region during these trips, he always left with gold. But it wasn't always without peril. The article referenced that in the fall of 1926, Brown had been out of contact with anyone for several weeks, prompting a successful search. Yet every summer, he ventured into the upper pit, then routinely checked in at the hatchery on his way home. That was until the end of September and into October of 1931, when hatchery officials waited in vain for Volcanic Brown to appear out of the bush as usual. The weeks passed, temperatures dropped, and still no sign of Brown. Officials knew he was in trouble, despite assurances from fellow prospectors that sturdy old Volcanic Brown would be all right. On November 2nd, 1931, Constable George Stevenson, a warden with the Game Conservation Board, and Provincial Constable Eugene Murphy made an 80-kilometer journey from Vancouver to Elvin. Even today, there are no paved roads, and historically, the trip required a boat to travel the entire length of Pitt Lake. Upon their arrival, they were joined by two young woodsman brothers, Leroy and Bill McMartin, who worked as forest guides and fur trappers. The team then set out into the unforgiving wilderness in search for Volcanic Brown. With no tents and with the lightest rations and necessities, the four men headed straight for Brown's cabin. It was located on Seven Mile Creek, about 24 kilometers north of Elvin. The men made the two-day arduous trek over a steep mountain trail while being pelted by relentless sleet and snow. Constable Stevenson was a straight shooter and took down a mountain goat, which supplemented the group's rations. But their efforts were hampered even further when Constable Murphy twisted his knee on a rock slide. Injured, but still determined, Constable Murphy and Bill McMartin split from Stevenson and Leroy to search the trails around Seven Mile Creek and eventually return to Alvin for provisions. They would then set out again on November 16th with food for the two men who journeyed on without them. Meanwhile, Constable Stevenson and Leroy McMartin traveled a distance of some 40 kilometers down the Stave Glacier Trail over to Harrison Lake. Constable Stevenson would later comment that their progress was incredibly slow, averaging 3 or 4 miles a day with snowpack up to their knees in blinding conditions. To reach Stave Glacier, they had to take an indirect path over a mountain, climbing a 2,000-foot slope over the course of 2 days. The pair set up camp without tents, but barely slept through the night, because someone had to make sure the fires didn't burn out, or they would have likely frozen to death. As they progressed, they often fired signal gunshots in hopes that Brown, possibly snowed in nearby, would hear them and respond. The silence was deafening. Constable Stevenson would say later that, quote, "Everything was as still as the dead."

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4: 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So many have searched for it since and met their untimely deaths along the way. It's a fascinating story, and we'll take you back now to Crew Williams and Dead Man's Curse Volcanic Gold, Episode 1 on the Curious Cast Podcast Spotlight.
5: As the men reached the very edge of Stave Glacier, a foreboding 32 square kilometer expanse of solid ice, Constable Stevenson noticed a group of birds squabbling over something in a stunted, snow-covered tree. Yanking the branches loose, the men found a piece of bear meat wired to a branch. At this sign of life, they probed around in the snow and soon found the remains of a collapsed pup tent, a simple triangle-shaped tent usually held up with two poles with a flap at the door. The fabric was frozen solid, and underneath the icy folds was a cooking pot, an old shotgun, and a notebook with herbal remedies scribbled inside. They believed the items to be Volcanic Brown's because he had been known, among other things, as a natural healer. But something else caught the men's attention. A small screw-top jar which contained about 11 ounces of coarse gold. Somewhere nearby, Brown had found pay dirt. And then, he just disappeared? He left behind his treasure, notebook, and shotgun in what looked like to be an abandoned campsite, because the area was snowed over and likely had been for days, if not weeks. And let me just take a second to remind you, Volcanic Brown was not a novice. He was a well-respected prospector, an experienced outdoorsman. I can't think of any reason he'd leave behind his gun to venture out into the wilderness. The woods are full of danger, and like his friend Lawrence Fredrickson told the authorities, Volcanic Brown knew how to survive. The personal items and the gold left at the campsite made it seem like he just vanished. Could it have been foul play? Or something far more sinister. From their camp, Constable Stevenson and Leroy ventured into Stave Glacier daily, testing their tenuous path ahead with long poles as they searched the main crevasses for any sign of Brown. After a while, though, the blizzard became so intense that the pair were holed up for 3 days while the wind and snow whipped mercilessly around them. They continued to fire their rifles, hoping Brown would respond. Once again, their only reply was silence. With supplies and food running low, the men returned to 7 Mile. They then set out once again, and Constable Stevenson and Leroy McMartin climbed to over 1,800 meters above Stave Glacier before blizzard conditions forced them to hole up for 2 days. Until they began to run out of food. It had been snowing for 16 consecutive days in the mountains north of Pitt Lake. The trails were buried under 3 meters of snow. For 14 days, Volcanic Brown's would-be rescuers trudged through the upper pit and explored the Serpentine 7 Mile and Kennedy Creeks. They crossed high over Homestead Glacier, and they relentlessly searched the hazardous crevasses of Stave Glacier. 18 days after he first left Vancouver, Constable Stevenson was no closer to finding Volcanic Brown. On November 20th, the game warden went hunting for meat and got 2 porcupines. Over a warm fire and roasted porcupine legs, the 2 men decided to continue their search. They planned to cross over Fire Mountain and into the Harrison Valley. An attempt to scale the face of Stave Glacier was made, but the lip towered 20 meters high and was an impenetrable wall of ice that overhung too far. The rescuers were finally forced to turn back and arrived in Alvin with a handful of rice and a small stash of dried goat meat. After 3 weeks of searching across a 100-mile section of BC's toughest terrain and some of the worst winter conditions in recent memory, they sent a 2-word message back to headquarters, which said, quote, "Search unsuccessful." Volcanic Brown, one of Canada's most prolific and important prospectors of the late 19th and early 20th centuries, was officially lost.
4: 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Episode 1 and Episode 2 of Dead Man's Curse Volcanic Gold, our featured podcast today. 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
4: 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Just who was this mysterious figure who had such a knack for finding hidden treasure? 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Does his abandoned campsite hold the secret to the mystery? We'll find out. Here's episode 2 of Dead Man's Curse Volcanic Gold, our featured podcast today on the Curious Cast Podcast Spotlight.
20: Berlin, Friday, December 4th, 1931. Adolf Hitler tells the British and American press, quote,
21: "It will not be necessary for me to seize power through a coup d'etat. It will be mine within a short time anyway, since every election brings my party closer to an absolute majority."
20: End quote. The next morning, almost 8,000 kilometers away in New Westminster, British Columbia, the morning edition of the newspaper had a much different headline, quote,
21: "Missing prospectors, horse and buggy, make problem for the police. R.A. Volcanic Brown's horse and buggy have created a problem for provincial police. Brown, aged prospector, believed to have perished in the mountains north of Pitt Lake, left his horse and buggy with a Port Coquitlam farmer when he started last summer on his prospecting trip. It being almost certain that Brown is lost, the farmer now wants to dispose of the outfit as he has no use for it. Disposition of Brown's property, however, would await court procedure, and in the meantime, the horse has to be fed and kept."
20: End quote. Prospectors and the rest of New Westminster were already wondering whatever happened to Volcanic Brown. So Hitler's speech seemed foreign and far away, with the whole town abuzz with the whole new concern. Who's going to feed the missing man's horse? I'm Crew Williams, and this is Dead Man's Curse, Volcanic Gold. Episode 2, Man of Mystery. In the last episode, I shared details of the harrowing 3-week search for Volcanic Brown. the famous flamboyant prospector, went missing in the Upper Pitt Lake region of British Columbia sometime in the fall of 1931. The rescue team included Constable George Stevenson, a warden with the Game Conservation Board, and Leroy McMartin, a forest guide and fur trapper. In the mountains, they faced severe blizzard conditions, blinding snow, impenetrable ice, freezing winds, impeding hunger, constant danger and discomfort while searching for the prospector. Brown had always been a loner, and he had to be rescued once before. But he was unrelenting. For years, the octogenarian would leave in the summer for the mountains in search of his, quote, hidden treasure. In September, he would check in at the fish hatchery in the town of Alvin. He never divulged the whereabouts of his treasure. Volcanic Brown was known in BC prospecting circles and in his adopted hometown of Grand Forks, located over 500 kilometers east of Pitt Lake, for always finding all sorts of treasure, especially gold. Except in 1931, he didn't come back.
1: You find Volcanic Brown, you change history.
20: If you've been listening to this podcast from the beginning, you know that's my buddy Adam Palmer. He's the resident mountaineer on the TV series Dead Man's Curse, and part of the team, which includes me, Wayshower Don Froese, and True Seeker Taylor Starr. Since the beginning, we've been on the trail of the legend and the curse of Slumach's lost gold mine. Slumach was an elderly man from the Catesy First Nation who was hanged at New Westminster, British Columbia, on January 16, 1891, for the killing of Louis B. the previous September, possibly in self-defense. Legend has it that Slumach cursed his secret gold mine, a source said to be worth billions, and hidden somewhere in the wilderness to the north of Pitt Lake. From the gallows, he said, Nika Memlus, my Memlus, which loosely translated from Chinook means, when I die, the mine dies. Slumach's curse is the reason we're talking about Volcanic Brown, because we're on the hunt for truth and treasure as we investigate the legend and curse to find out what happened to the many souls that went looking for Slumach's gold and vanished. Because Brown was just one in a long line of prospectors, gold seekers, and dreamers who died, disappeared, or were met with disappointment after disappointment in the hunt for Slumach's gold. Adam is convinced the key to the mystery lies with Volcanic Brown, and he should know. He's the expert on the man.
1: Well, I mean, he really came onto the scene in the mining world by being that hardcore prospector that was doing things all himself. He was out in the field. He was drilling the holes. He was everything that had to do with mining during that time that involved claims, prospecting, business, the business of mining. He was the guy. He started making headlines in local newspapers, you know, with the selling of his claims and the prospecting that he had done, and then, you know, finding good prospects and selling those prospects. And, you know, there was always controversy around him, you know, whether it was, you know, he was prospecting and then the claims were sold out from him. But, you know, he made headlines no matter how you see it. He was the celebrity of the mining world during that time.
20: Before he went missing, Volcanic Brown had been making news across the Pacific Northwest for decades, either under his birth name, Robert Allen Brown, or any of his nicknames, including Doc Brown, Crazy Brown, and Sunset Brown. As far back as December 14th, 1869, the colonist reported that a miner named Brown was one of three men who split a gold strike worth over $41,592 in the Cariboo region deep in the central interior of British Columbia. That's over $940,000 today. And this miner Brown got a third of that. The paper also reported that Brown paid $50 in damages to someone named Jay Tracy after the two men fought over a, quote, lady fair. Nearly 50 years later, on March 23rd, 1917, A headline in an American paper read,
21: "Drives 900-foot tunnel by hand."
20: The article described Volcanic Brown's efforts to reach a motherlode of mineral-bearing ore in the mountains north of his home in Grand Forks, British Columbia. Quote,
21: "He has earned the name of Volcanic Brown because of his persistent faith in his property, which he has named the Volcanic because of his theory of its formation, and he believes he will eventually uncover a body of ore of such magnitude as to startle the mining world."
20: End quote. Brown was attempting to carve a 900-foot tunnel by hand. The article goes on to say that Brown purchased $10,000 worth of mining machinery. To put that in perspective, $10,000 in 1917 is worth as much as $255,000 today. And he was almost 70 years old at the time. Unfortunately, he didn't reach any bona fide pay dirt that time, despite all of his best efforts. As Adam mentioned, Brown was a bit of a celebrity. Some of the newspapers reported that he had made his own wine from Oregon grapes, was renowned for concocting homemade health remedies, and once appeared in court for practicing medicine without a license. Others wrote that Brown claimed to have discovered huge aluminum deposits near Pitt Lake, a tall tale if there ever was one. That's because pure aluminum, as far as we know, is rarely, if ever, found in nature. It's produced from the sedimentary mineral bauxite, which is not commonly found in Canada. Still, Brown was bound to make headlines, from his pair of black horses to his mysterious slit eyeglasses, to reports that he once killed a man in defense of two young boys in his neighborhood. A few decades earlier, there were reports that upon the sale of his interest in a certain mining concern, he, quote, celebrated the event by visiting a dentist and ordering a set of gold teeth, end quote. That's right, Volcanic had a gold grill. But more on that later. Right now, one thing is for sure. The press certainly fueled the fame and celebrity of Volcanic Brown as much as they fueled the legend of Slumuk. Adam says there's a chance a bit of fiction got mixed in with the facts.
1: Newspapers love a good story, and Volcanic Brown was the perfect venue to create stories from. You have a character, and you have a mission. You got a character, you got gold, you got bizarre, crazy stories. Well, that's great reading material. You know, so they had, just like when someone's writing a story or writing a show or writing a TV, you have to have a character.
20: Adam says that Brown's fame came long before his search for Slumuk's lost mine.
1: We don't really know when he started his search, but it is stated in articles in the 20s that he had been looking for Slumuk's gold for years. It would say, quote, every summer he has been up here for the last 10 years trying to find the treasure. You know, so he was a treasure hunter. And I don't think he necessarily didn't say, you know, the lost gold mine is real or not, but he was out there looking for it. And in the meantime, he was finding mineral, you know, he was finding minerals that were, you know, besides gold, that were worth a lot.
4: 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Dead Man's Curse, Volcanic Gold, Episode 2, Man of Mystery. 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We'll be back with more right after these.
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4: 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The first two episodes from the latest season of Dead Man's Curse, Volcanic Gold. 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It is fantastic, to say the very least, and takes us inside a 150-year-old mystery that began with an indigenous man named Slumach, who just before he was hanged, set a curse on his hidden gold mine. Many have searched for it and met their untimely demise along the way. Still more to come, and we'll take you back now to Dead Man's Curse, Volcanic Gold, Episode 2, Man of Mystery, our featured podcast today on the Curious Cast Podcast Spotlight.
20: Volcanic Brown saw early successes and failures in mining copper, iron ore, gold, and other precious minerals. He set the standard for solo prospectors in the old days, especially as an individual without a large mining corporation backing him.
41: Well, I think his business record tells a lot about just how intelligent this guy was.
20: That's Don Froese, the way shower of our team and member of the Stolo First Nation.
41: Business-wise, he was not one of these nutty prospectors. This guy was, he made calculated moves with his claims. And I mean, today his some of his old claims are still being mined. I don't think we give him enough credit for his intelligence, for his planning. He had the spirit of an entrepreneur, of course, but he also had the, you know, incredible work ethics.
20: You might remember, Slumach was also not given credit for his entrepreneurial skills. As you'll hear this season, there were many similarities between the two men. Taylor Starr is our team's truth seeker. She's a member of Seabird Island First Nation, Don's daughter, and descendant of Slumach. She says that Brown's spirit is something that sets him apart from some of the other prospectors at the time.
0: When I think of Volcanic Brown, I think of someone that is very entrepreneurial and someone who is very smart and who's been around the horn long enough. Because he was quite old by the time that people found out that he perished or something. And just the fact that this guy was out in the mountains where we were, and he's hiking around looking for this lost gold and making copper mines and all that. So it's just someone that's very willfully strong.
20: It's no doubt that amongst the press and the public, Volcanic Brown was known as a rough rider. Someone who knew the wilderness, who knew what it took to survive in tolerable conditions, and how to identify and exploit all types of pay dirt. And as we mentioned in the last episode, it wasn't until November 1931 that the authorities finally launched a search for Volcanic Brown. This was months after he should have returned to civilization. A friend of his, Lawrence Fredrickson, said a search wasn't even necessary, as, quote, he was well able to look after himself, end quote. Volcanic Brown was known for his successful expeditions into the pit. He had been prosperous before he arrived in the region and was able to look after himself, but it is safe to say that his fame came with some unwanted attention.
1: He was followed all over British Columbia, but nobody could keep up to him.
20: That's the historian and former prospector, Mark Ferrero. He grew up in the lower mainland of British Columbia with the same stories we did of lost gold and legendary prospectors like Volcanic Brown. He knows the mountains and wilderness of BC like the back of his hand because, like Slumach and Brown before him, he's searched for and found treasure in the land.
1: I actively placer mined, or tried to, when I was a young fellow. I was very fortunate that I earned a very good living very young, and so I was able to travel a lot. And I went all around BC. Oh, I guess we're getting close to 20 years ago, maybe a little less. I took a trip around BC with the intentions of dipping my pan in every well-known placer creek, not looking just to dip, because there were many that I hadn't visited, right? Took me a month and a half, right? And there was a lot of travel in between that, right? Basically, get somewhere, drive in, do my thing, and then carry on.
20: Mark says Volcanic Brown had to have a specific skill set to be able to prospect successfully in severely dangerous conditions.
1: He was very, very good in the bush, a master bushman. Very, very good at eluding and losing his followers. And he did it all on foot. He rarely had an animal. One could wish to be that strong and have that kind of drive and to live as long as he did doing what he did. I mean, that's, you know, the climate, you know, minus 40 below in the wintertime and colder at elevation, or at least that at elevation. And, you know, like, I mean, out smashing around a pick hammer and against a bunch of rock to make a hole in the wall, right? And hiking into these things. The north end of there's a little town site, but it's remote. And in those years, almost completely isolated. There was nothing up there. So you had to hunt, you had to carry in supplies. I'm thinking it had to be 2-3 days from the head end where he was minimum walking distance.

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10: A beloved 75-year-old man washing up, getting ready for bed, is brutally beaten and killed. 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I'm Global News crime reporter Nancy Hickst. 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
1: From the National Newsroom of the Canadian Press, I'm John Kennedy. Prime Minister Mark Carney is heading to Europe ahead of next week's G7 summit in France. The gathering comes as world leaders grapple with Middle East instability, trade tensions, and support for Ukraine. Carney will also make stops in Ireland and other parts of France for talks on defense, critical minerals, and economic ties. Observers say one challenge for leaders will be navigating the increasingly unpredictable U.S. President Donald Trump. Organizers with this year's Walk with Israel turnout say the largest crowd ever in the 57th year of the event, estimating more than 60,000 people participated in the march in Toronto. Among those taking part was

0: Mona Arab Ling, an Iranian who rejected the idea that supporting Israel was a betrayal of Iranians. She says the alliance was viewed negatively by Iran's Islamic Republic government, but not by many Iranians themselves.
1: Israel been helping my people to get back my country back. And yes, for the Islamic Republic, absolutely, it's a betrayal. But for my people, no, it's not a betrayal. I mean, for my land, for Iran, the real Iran, absolutely not.
0: Sarah Lefton with the United Jewish Appeal Federation rejected suggestions that the event itself was divisive, as it comes amid ongoing tensions in the Middle East, with repeated protests in Canada over the deadly Middle East war in the Gaza Strip. Conservative leader Pierre Poilievre is expected to argue in Calgary that a change in federal policy could help push back on separatism talk for Alberta.
2: Poilievre says locking arms with other provinces is key to keeping a strong Alberta within a united Canada. In an excerpt of a speech he's expected to give in Calgary on Monday, the conservative leader says new federal policies to promote resource extraction and give provinces like Alberta and Quebec more control over immigration could help to ease separatist concerns. Poilievre says he and his conservative caucus plan to campaign across Alberta all summer ahead of a fall vote on whether the province will consider a future separation referendum. Craig Lord, The Canadian Press, Ottawa.
0: Inuit Tipiriit Kanatami President Nathan Obed says he's proud of how Governor General Mary Simon used her time in office. Obed says Simon sought a balance between her dual identities as an Inuk woman and the Crown's representative in Canada, roles that some Indigenous people felt were inherently conflicted.
3: So to have somebody who is such a strong Indigenous leader and somebody who has an unbroken line of respect from all the people that she's worked with and all the institutions that she's helped, who also didn't forget where she came from and had that those strong ties with her community. I think Indigenous people saw that as the epitome of success.
0: Simon has reached the end of her tenure serving both Queen Elizabeth and her son King Charles. Former Supreme Court Justice Louis Arbour is set to replace her tomorrow. This is the Canadian Press. In sports, the Toronto Marlies are heading to the Calder Cup Final. Alex Nylander scored at 13 minutes 44 seconds of overtime, lifting the Marlies to a 2-1 victory over the host Wilkes-Barre Scranton Penguins tonight to win the American Hockey League's best-of-seven Eastern Conference Final in six games. Erika Hamby had 22 points and 12 rebounds. Neka Ogwumike had 20 points and 17 rebounds. And the Los Angeles Sparks beat the visiting Portland Fire 89-72 in WNBA action. Megan Gustafson led the Fire with 16 points and 12 rebounds. Earlier in the day, Brittany Skies had 30 points and 7 rebounds, helping the Toronto Tempo beat the visiting Chicago Sky 85-68. Cody Bellinger's tie-breaking homer sparked a five-run eighth inning, capped by Jazz Chisholm Jr.'s three-run drive, and the banged-up New York Yankees beat the visiting Red Sox 6-1 today. From the Canadian Press, I'm John Kennedy.
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5: The human body is a wonderful thing, a marvel of evolution, biology, chemistry, and a few bits like consciousness that we don't understand. And for the most part, this meatbag of water and chemicals works pretty well. But it's not perfect. We will continue to age as long as we can't figure out how to improve the reproduction of telomeres, those little strands of special proteins at the ends of our chromosomes. After many, many reproductions, they become ratty and degrade, which has a bad effect on our DNA and leads to the symptoms of aging. We're susceptible to infections by bacteria, invasions by viruses, and being plagued by fungal infections. And sometimes there are things within our own bodies that turn on us, resulting in cancer and other diseases. However, this is all part of life. It's something we just gotta deal with. And because musicians are made of the same stuff as the rest of us, we often hear of health issues that befall them. In this sense, they are just like you and me. What we're going to do is take a look at some 24 musicians who have had health issues, how these challenges have affected their music, and how they're managing to keep on keeping on despite the difficulties. These are stories of bravery and inspiration, and maybe, just maybe, these stories will help someone. This is part one of Musicians Battling Disease.
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5: Hello again, I'm Alan Cross, and I'm hoping this program will offer some extra insight into the humanity of some famous musicians. They may have creative skills far beyond you and I, but they're also very much like us in that there's a risk that at some point, something will go wrong with their bodies. I'd like to take you through some of these stories to highlight examples of suffering, bravery, and struggle when it comes to disease. You may not listen to these artists the same way again. Let's start with Everclear, the post-grunge band from Portland that's been around since 1991. Out front is Art Alexakis, who continues to lead the band through albums and tours, despite dealing with multiple sclerosis. In 2015, Art noticed that things weren't quite right with his body. He started to stumble. He forgot the lyrics to songs. Some people thought he might have been drinking or on drugs. He chalked it up to just being tired and soldiered on. Then in April 2017, he was on his way to pick up his daughter at school. It was raining, and he crashed into a Jeep. Now, nobody was hurt, but then 2 weeks later, he had a twinge in his arm that he thought was left over from a snowboarding crash, or maybe the Jeep crash. His daughter set him up with an MRI, and that's when he learned the news. They found lacerations on Art's brain, indicative of multiple sclerosis. This is a disease where the body's central nervous system attacks the coating around the nerve fibers. That coating is called myelin, and when it becomes compromised, you have communication issues between the brain and the rest of the body. There's no cure, but there are treatments to help manage symptoms. Art may have had MS for up to 20 years leading up to that day in April 2017. He kept his diagnosis quiet for 4 years. At first, he thought he had a death sentence. But then he had some really good doctors who prescribed a drug called Copazone. The prognosis isn't as bad as he thought it might be, and Art realizes that he may need a cane later in life, but he shouldn't be confined to a wheelchair, he hopes. He gives himself 3 injections a week. He has to stay away from inflammatory foods like sugar. And if things continue the way they are, Art's doctor says he could have another 30 years. He can't run anymore, so he's taken up swimming. And so far, the MS hasn't affected any of his guitar playing. He's written some songs about his condition, though. In the 40s and 50s, MS was diagnosed by placing patients in a hot water bath and observing their reactions. And when Art heard about that, he wrote this song.

0: Art Alex Akis of Everclear singing about his MS diagnosis in a track called Hot Water Test. Another person with MS is Aaron Solowinyuk, the drummer for Billy Talent. Before the band took off, he was working on an assembly line in a Chrysler factory. And then he discovered he had MS.
1: 1998, when I was 24.
2: What were the symptoms?
1: Buzzing legs from my hips down. I could barely walk to my job at Chrysler. I had optic neuritis in my left eye, so I lost a lot of vision in my eye. And just being confused and trying to figure out what all that meant was really difficult.
2: Now, you managed to keep it under control for a very long time.
1: Mm-hmm. Very long time.
2: With just a series of drugs and changes in prescriptions?
1: Yep, drugs and just being positive and just wanting to do all the things I wanted to do. I just didn't let it get me down. And I was on this needle therapy for about over a decade. And it all seemed to work. And then it just
2: stopped.
1: Feel myself getting slower as I get older, as we all do, you know?
0: On January 15th, 2016, Aaron posted a message on YouTube.
3: Just wanted to let everybody know what is going on in Billy Talent world right now. The album is being recorded as we speak. As you know, I've had MS for over 15 years now, and it hasn't stopped me from recording music and touring music ever. Over the past 6 or 7 months, I've been dealing with a relapse. I'm going to be switching medicine this week and doing everything I can to get healthy. With MS, these symptoms that I have right now are just kind of slowing me down. Anyone with MS can tell you a set of stairs can be daunting at times, and imagine having to sit down and play drums. It can get very tiring. I approached the guys about this, and the first thing they said to me is that they would wait for me to get better and figure it out. I kind of told them that I can't do that right now because I don't know how long it's going to take for me to get better. I'm not going to be able to play drums on this record, and I just need to focus on my health while the record's being recorded. But we have reached out to Jordan Hastings from Alexis on Fire, Say Yes, and asked if he would have time to come in and learn these songs and record these songs. And he has said yes. So right now he's in there recording the drums. It's pretty cool to see. He's such a good drummer. In the meantime, I'm going to be taking a lot of pictures and filming and documenting everything that's going on. And rest assured that I am going to do everything I can to get back on the drums. But right now, I need to step away for a bit and focus on my health. So that's it.
2: Canada has one of the highest MS rates in the entire world, if not the highest MS mm-hmm. rate. I can't believe how many people I know from even my circle of my family.
1: Me too.
2: That, you know, is it the sunlight? Is it the lack of vitamin D? Is, you know, why is it that Canada is such a target for MS?
1: I think it's the sunlight and the lack of vitamin D. I really do, because it happens a lot in the UK as well. So it's something as simple as giving your kids vitamin D from a young age. I think you could even get rid of MS if everyone took vitamin D every single day. But that's just a theory that hasn't really been proven. But
2: have you been tempted to try some of the other therapies that we've been hearing about over the last couple of years?
1: Right now, I've stopped taking all of my drugs. I'm 3 months into no drugs at all. I'm going the eating healthy and exercising route to see how that works, because the drugs that I've been taking, the newer ones, haven't really worked for me, and they kind of made me feel worse. So I'm just going with this routine of you know, staying positive, exercising, eating well, and seeing where that takes me. And if it doesn't work, then I'll reach out to these newer therapies and see what happens.
2: When did you make the decision that you wouldn't be able to participate in the last album?
1: We had written 12 of 13 songs and we were 1 month away from going into the studio. And I just said, I can't do it.
2: Why couldn't you do it? What was the problem?
1: I couldn't do it. I was walking with a cane at one point. It was just, I couldn't do it. I was pushing myself too hard. I wasn't really listening to my body as much as I should. And it's something that I've held with me since the beginning, you know, since album one, since album two, since album three. Like, you know, I have MS. Like, this is something that's supposed to slow me down, but I'm not letting it slow me down. And I've always wondered if it would ever slow me down, and it slowed me down. So I'm being as positive as I can about it and listening to my body and taking that knowledge and trying to come back even stronger. That's my goal now.
0: It's been tough for Aaron, and he hasn't been able to play with the band as much as he'd hoped, but he's still with the guys, and the guys are still supporting him, including with numerous charitable initiatives with MS groups. Here's a track about Aaron's MS called This Is How It Goes.

Next up on this random list of artists suffering health problems is Halsey. From the beginning, she's been very open about her challenges in hopes of bringing wider understanding to these issues. First, she was diagnosed as bipolar when she was 17, a condition that also plagued her mother. When she was being treated for that, she also discovered she had ADHD. She sought help for that. In 2016, she was diagnosed with a severe case of endometriosis, a female reproductive disease that can be very painful, and something that caused a miscarriage. Her case is quite bad and has resulted in at least one round of surgery. If that's not enough, she has a serious intolerance to gluten. Halsey has also been diagnosed with Ehlers-Danlos syndrome. This is a series of genetic connective tissue disorders that results in loose joints, painful joints, very stretchy skin, and scarring of the skin. These conditions can lead to other problems in the body, ranging from heart problems to nerve disorders and more. There's no cure, so it can only be managed. And I'm not done. Halsey also has Sjögren syndrome, which is an autoimmune disease that can affect everything from the salivary glands to problems with the lungs and the kidneys and more. Halsey also has mast cell activation syndrome, which is like having an extreme sort of allergy that can cause problems with the heart, skin, stomach, and lungs. And she has postural orthostatic tachycardia syndrome. That's a heart problem that can send the thing beating way too fast just by standing up. It results in brain fog, fatigue, headaches, shaking, and even having your feet turn purple when you stand up. In other words, Halsey has a lot to deal with over a wide range of health issues, but she is determined not to let any of those problems get the best of her.

0: Halsey, and I am not a woman, I'm a god. And she must be, given how she's been able to juggle all her various incurable health challenges. More people with health issues coming up. And the one thing they all have in common is that they've learned to deal with them.
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0: Remember that pharmaceutical commercial featuring a female musician who keeps being interrupted because she has Crohn's disease and colitis? This is real life for British musician Beth Orton. Crohn's disease is a degenerative illness of the stomach and the alimentary canal. It's chronic inflammation of the walls of the intestines. No one knows what causes it, and there's no cure. She's been dealing with Crohn's since she was 17. Beth has had to run off stage in the middle of a show because the cramping is too painful. She's also suffered from seizures, sometimes many times in a day. Steroids like prednisone can help, and drugs meant for epilepsy can make the seizures go away. Mike McCready of Pearl Jam knows exactly what Beth is going through. He has days when he can barely get out of bed, exacerbated by Crohn's and inflammatory bowel disease, something that he was diagnosed with when he was 21 and was just starting out with his band in L.A. Terrible stomach pains and, as the term goes, urgency. Sometimes that's led to accidents on stage. Mike has always been open about his condition for the last three decades. He's also the spokesman for the Crohn's and Colitis Foundation, helping that organization raise money and raise awareness. He will not be beaten by this.

Every once in a while, I get an email asking, what's the deal with Bono's sunglasses and tinted glasses? Most assume that he probably needs prescription lenses or that it's some kind of rock star affectation. Well, it's neither. He has to wear them to deal with his glaucoma. This is a group of eye diseases that can damage the optic nerve because the pressure of the fluid inside your eye is too high. This has to do with the fluid not being able to circulate properly within your eyeball. Bono started having problems somewhere around 2005 and appears to have discovered it during a regular checkup. That's good because there aren't any symptoms until you start losing sight. In Bono's case, he's extremely sensitive to light, hence the sunglasses. Glare off water or snow is uncomfortable. And the medication for glaucoma can constrict the pupils, adding to the irritation. So Bono is not just being a rock star with those sunglasses. He needs them so he can see and to make sure the condition doesn't get any worse.

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0: This is part one of a program dealing with musicians who struggle with various diseases and health problems. In this sense, they're just like you and me. And almost all of them are willing to talk about their issues in the hopes that will raise awareness and help other people with similar problems. Jeff Tweedy of Wilco has something many of us can identify with: crippling, debilitating migraines. Now, if you've never suffered from a migraine, it is really hard to explain how excruciatingly painful one of these headaches can be. If you don't catch it in time, or if your migraines are unstoppable once they start, all you can basically do is ride it out in a cool, dark room. Some migraines are occasional. Other people suffer multiple migraines in a month or even a week. It is not fun. Jeff's condition, which has been with him since he was a kid, led to an addiction to Vicodin and OxyContin and eventually stolen morphine. The Vicodin started in the late 90s, and eventually he only felt normal when he was on painkillers. It also kind of helped that they suppressed his panic attacks. When Wilco was recording their 2003 album, A Ghost Is Born, things were really, really bad. Panic attacks, migraines, binges on painkillers, and at one point, Jeff was convinced he was going to die. There's a track on this album entitled Less Than You Think. It starts like a normal ballad, but 3 minutes in, it fades out. And for the next 12 minutes, we hear something like this. It's supposed to be an audible representation of what Jeff felt when one of these awful migraines started. As someone who still occasionally gets bad headaches like this, I could totally identify with what Jeff was going through.

The good news is that Jeff finally sought rehab for both problems, the migraines and the painkiller addiction. The panic attacks still come, but overall, he's in a lot better place. This can be heard on the album that came after A Ghost Is Born, which was Sky Blue Sky in 2007. This is a song called Either Way.

Let's finish up part one on musicians and disease with a look at those who are living with epilepsy. This is a catch-all term for a group of neurological disorders that result in recurrent seizures caused by storms of electrical activity in the brain. In most cases, doctors don't know what causes epilepsy, although sometimes it may result from a stroke or maybe some kind of brain injury. It could be an infection, or it can be some kind of congenital thing. The good news is that there are inexpensive medications that often help control the seizures. There are at least 50 million epileptics on the planet right now. And with a number that big, more than a few are musicians. Neil Young, for example. Lindsey Buckingham of Fleetwood Mac needs to take anticonvulsant drugs. Adam Horowitz of the Beastie Boys. British rapper Mike Skinner. Prince apparently had epilepsy as a child. Jeff Rickley of the screamo band Thursday. Jinix of the Black Veil Brides. Tone Loc, the guy who gave us Wild Thing back in the 80s. Watsky, the American rapper and singer. He also must deal with epilepsy. But the most famous of them all has to be Ian Curtis of Joy Division. He had many health problems. Depression was one. He developed an allergy to sunlight, which caused his hands to go red and swell up. But it was the epilepsy that wore him down. Ian started having seizures in the fall of 1978. They quickly became frequent. On January 23, 1979, the diagnosis was confirmed. And the diagnosis was grim. His case was really bad. A doctor said his life would be ruled by obsolescence by the disease unless he started on a regime of strong medication. At first, Ian was very proactive, joining the British Epilepsy Association, and was willing to talk to anybody about what he faced. But he soon stopped being so open about his condition and eventually refused to talk about it. Meanwhile, many different anticonvulsants were tried with little effect. Touring, the late nights, the drinking, the smoking, and the drugs did not help, and the seizures became more frequent and stronger through 1979 and early 1980. The meds he was on caused wild mood swings. When his wife gave birth to a baby daughter, Ian was afraid to hold her lest the seizure begin and he actually hurt her. He could be counted on to have at least two giant seizures a week. One night in the studio, he fell and hit his head on the sink and laid unconscious on the floor. During a show that featured strobe lights, a seizure was induced and he had to be carried off stage. And that wasn't the first time. Ian collapsed during gigs almost regularly. By April 1980, Ian was very, very depressed. Not just as a result of the epilepsy, either. He was having an affair with a Belgian fan. That wasn't going well. He and his wife were on the verge of splitting up. Money was so tight that they had to give away the family dog. He wanted to be alone, but really wasn't equipped to live alone. There had been some suicide attempts. By the early morning hours of April 18, 1980, Ian just couldn't take it anymore. And he hanged himself from the clothesline in the kitchen of his house. That following Monday was the day Joy Division was supposed to leave for their first ever tour of North America. Here's a song inspired by both Ian's epilepsy and apparently the sight of a woman he knew who also had the disease and eventually suffered a seizure so intense that she died. It's called She's Lost Control.

0: Joy Division and a song inspired by epilepsy. Back in a moment with a look ahead to part two.
1: So, talking about Ricky Ratchets, guess when Rick bought his first used car?
2: Well, I know he's been buying and selling since he was a teenager.
1: His first was from his auto teacher at Beale High School right here in London, a Renault Fugo. But then again, it could have been when he was delivering the free press on his bike and bought a 69 Torino from a neighbor. Either way, that's 40 years ago.
2: Wow, there sure has been a lot of cars since. Think he'd buy mine?
1: Probably.
3: Rick is always looking to buy. Visit Ricky Ratchets, 140 Clark Road in London.
0: We need a part two of this program that profiles musicians who must deal with various physical ailments. And again, most of these people are willing to talk about their travails because they want their conditions to be understood and they want to help others who may be suffering in the same way. We will look at conditions like Lyme disease, Tourette's, dementia, various forms of cancer, as well as some diseases that aren't well known and aren't understood very well. Meanwhile, you're invited to dig through the Ongoing History podcast archives. 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I'm Alan Cross.
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1: From the national newsroom of the Canadian Press, I'm John Kennedy. Israel has launched retaliatory airstrikes across central and western Iran in response to recent missile attacks from Tehran. The strike comes less than a day after Iran fired missiles at Israel, the first such attack since a fragile ceasefire took effect in April. Explosions were heard in Tehran, Isfahan, Karaj, and Tabriz, where Iranian authorities say they've closed airspaces around the capital.

0: Capital. The latest exchange has raised fears that weeks of diplomacy aimed at ending the conflict could collapse. U.S. President Donald Trump has urged restraint and is pressing both sides to return to their negotiations. Organizers say this year's Walk with Israel turnout was the largest that the event has ever seen in its 57-year history. It's estimated more than 60,000 people attended the march in Toronto. Among those taking part was Mona Arab Lang, an Iranian who rejects the idea that supporting Israel is a betrayal of Iranians.
1: Israel been helping my people to get back, my country back, and yes, for the Islamic Republic, absolutely, it's a betrayal. But for my people, no, it's not a betrayal. I'm from my land, for Iran, the real Iran, absolutely not.
0: Sarah Lefton with the United Jewish Appeal Foundation rejected suggestions that the event was divisive. It comes as tensions in the Middle East continue to flare up, and repeated protests in Canada have gotten underway over the deadly war in the Gaza Strip. Prime Minister Mark Carney is taking a trip to Ireland and France this week ahead of the G7 summit in France. The gathering is expected to focus heavily on the Middle East, Ukraine, energy security, and U.S. trade disputes. Analysts say a major challenge for world leaders will be trying to manage relations with U.S. President Donald Trump, who is increasingly unpredictable. Carney will also hold talks in Paris and Dublin, aimed at strengthening trade, defense, and technology partnerships. Governor General Mary Simon has reached the end of her tenure. Inuit Tipiriit Kanatami President Nathan Obed says he's proud of how Simon used her time while in office.
2: She had time for everyone, had time for kids, has time for community members who just want to tell her a quick story. The legacy of mental health and wanting to still work on it, I think, is also admirable. Wish her nothing but the best in setting up the work within the Riedel Hall Foundation, and we'll support it any way we can.
0: Former Supreme Court Justice Louis Arbour is set to replace Simon tomorrow. This is the Canadian Press. In sports, Brian Torres homered, Jordan Walker hit an RBI double, and the St. Louis Cardinals scored on two errors in the eighth inning to rally past the Cincinnati Reds 5-3, sweeping the series. The Reds have lost 8 of the last 10 games and have dropped 4 straight. After starting the season 20-11, they've gone 11-22 since. JT Poston has won the Memorial. Just not the way anyone would have imagined. Poston returned this morning to complete the third round and built a 4-shot lead, but that was gone on the turn, and it turned into a mad scramble. Poston made a 7-foot birdie putt on the final hole for a 72, forcing a playoff with Ryan Gerard. Nelly Korda has won the 81st U.S. Women's Open today for her second consecutive major victory. She held off Charlie Hull and Gabby Lopez by one shot when her final 2.5-foot par putt curled around the cup, then finally dropped in. From the Canadian Press, I'm John Kennedy.
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1: All right, we got 32 degrees at the Sugar Beach Studios of the Alex Pearson Show. In London right now, it's 30 degrees. Hamilton, it's just as warm. Extremely toasty afternoon across southern Ontario. Very sunny as well. Is summer well and truly here? I don't know, but people are still getting sick. Yeah, here's the thing. Yeah, Martha is, I've kicked her out of the main Alex Pearson show studio because she was not feeling well yesterday. And look, did we not learn anything 6 years ago? Like, honestly, did we not learn anything? Martha, jump on the radio here. Did we not learn anything? So you are sick. Why are you at work? Why are you at work if you're sick? You shouldn't be here if you're sick.
2: Sorry.
1: Yeah, I can hear you. You shouldn't be at work if you're sick. How are you feeling right now? I'm just checking in on you because I'm concerned.
2: No, it's because like it's just like a sore throat. So I was like, I don't have any other symptoms or anything like that. So yeah, I was like, okay, maybe just like one of those seasonal things.
1: All right, see what I mean? This is it because and let me explain this to you. And Martha, don't feel I'm getting lecturous because this is not directed towards you in any way. There are people that work really hard at their jobs. And don't have the most massive salaries, and they really care about their jobs. I think Martha is probably one of these people, and she really enjoys what she does. But I think 6 years ago, I think we all learned a lesson. And that lesson is, and I've been doing this for a really long time, and I had a boss who used to always say to me, Martha, you'll love this. There's no sick days in radio. And I'd be like, well, no, there is. But humans get sick. Humans get colds and flus and just need to recuperate. I think when the pandemic, and I was working for Chorus Entertainment during the pandemic, I was working from my house. I was one of the first people to do it because I didn't want to get sick. Everyone else was getting sick, and I think it was that particular time in our lives, that you know, a couple of years there, that made us kind of reevaluate. Whether it is appropriate to be at work, whether you're sick or not. So I don't think you should ever feel guilty by taking a sick day. You're entitled to sick days. That's why you have them. What is it, though? Is it the not wanting to use the sick days? Is it not wanting to let down the show? Like, what is it? And this is a genuine conversation.
2: No, to me, it's more like, I think by the time I started feeling like,
1: oh, you
2: my God.
1: You sound terrible.
2: Now I know I do. But I wasn't that bad last night. And I was like, by the time I was like, oh, it's 11. I can't, like,
1: yeah.
2: I knew that if I was to put in, somebody was going to get informed late in the night and they would have to, it's more like.
1: Yeah, that's someone else's problem, though.
2: But somebody else is going to.
1: Yeah, but once again, that's someone else's problem. Let me tell you how it works. If you feel sick, you text your boss the night before and go, I'm not feeling great, won't be there tomorrow. End of discussion. I'm taking a sick day. You don't need to get a sick note. Well, I remember about 15 years ago, one of my bosses goes, are you going to need a sick note? And I just laughed at him and walked out of his office. That was the last time we ever spoke about it. Because some doctors, at some point, I don't know whether they still do this, some doctors were charging for sick notes. Charging for sick notes. Are you kidding me?
3: They still do.
1: No, that should be illegal.
3: Many of them still do.
1: That is ridiculous. That's ridiculous.
3: Almost a year ago, I was working at a warehouse.
1: Yeah.
3: And when I asked for a sick day, because I was puking as anything for the past couple of days.
1: Yeah, you should have projectile vomited on your boss's feet.
3: And he said that, just send me a sick note.
1: Sick note.
3: I was like, okay.
1: I can't get a sick
3: doctor.
1: Yeah, and guess what? Most doctors will say, don't come to me for a sick note, because if you're sick, stay at home. So please, if we can just remember what we learned 6 years ago. Because we see little viruses and things pop up in different countries all the time, and they may spread. What do we had the Hunter virus. We got you know, some cases of Ebola. And everyone tends to freak out about those things. If you think we live in a world where we're never going to have another pandemic, you're fooling yourself. All it takes is a tiger to sneeze on some random human on vacation somewhere. However it works, it could work any number of ways. I remember the first time I ever saw like a pandemic movie. Did you ever see the, I think it was like 95, 96, Dustin Hoffman, Rene Russo. It was Outbreak. He got bitten by a monkey. Went back to the States and it was just like the worst type of death. Like almost as good as Gwyneth Paltrow's death in, what's that? What's that movie with Matt Damon where his wife gets infected, she eats the pork. I can't even remember. Kate Winslet dies in it. I've ruined the movie. I can't. What's it called? You gonna look it up for me?
3: Contagion.
1: Contagion. Oh, those things freak me out. So Martha.
2: Yes.
1: Have I freaked you out enough to go, I'm sick, not coming to work? What do you think? You'll be ready by Monday?
2: Monday. Okay. I'll be away.
1: Are you going to take Monday off?
2: Yeah, I already took it off.
1: Oh, okay. Is that because you're preempting the fact that you're going to be sick? Or
2: no, weirdly, I already had an appointment like about a week ago. So I was like, I'd already put in my sick day off because I was going to be away. So
1: yeah.
2: This just ended up working in that kind of way.
1: Oh, jeez. All right. Well, do y'all know anything about pickpockets? On to other news. Do y'all know anything about pickpockets?
2: I feel like you guys haven't had real pickpockets. I know a lot about pickpockets, but go on.
1: Yeah. So there's this story in the news. You probably heard Danny Longo talking about it. The other broadcasters across Ontario have been talking about this today as well. Police in the Durham region have uncovered a network of what they're saying criminal tourists. So people that come to Canada legally as tourists. And proceed to just fleece people. This is wild. Jewelry thefts. Here's Detective Brad Chapman explained the majority of the people they've identified as suspects from Romania and a smaller portion from India. So they travel quite frequently from jurisdiction to jurisdiction. They come here, they commit the criminal offenses, and a lot of times they leave the country before we can identify them. I don't know whether you've seen the videos online, because this is so common. It's not something that you would think that would happen in your own backyard, pickpocketing, but it does. It does. It's magician level thievery, like the sleight of hand that you have to learn to be a pickpocket. Like when you watch it on television, it's like, oh, I'm gonna get that guy's wallet because he's the CIA and he's got a slip card or whatever. And you know, you're like, there's no way that happened. No, it happens exactly like that. And it may be from learning from childhood how to do this. This is a trait that is learned. You are taught how to do this. There are videos all over the internet of people going on holidays throughout Europe. Most of the time I see these videos, what are the ones I've seen? Maybe from like Rome. They always tell you, be careful. The two places I've been told, be careful, you get pickpocketed, is anywhere busy in Italy and Rio de Janeiro. Anywhere in Brazil, you got to watch your stuff. And if you see the videos online, there are videos posted by pickpocket hunters.
4: Attenzione, pickpocket! Attenzione, borseggiatrici!
1: Yeah, so she'll start screaming out, pickpocket, pickpocket, and you'll see the pickpocket has run off. Have you ever seen the confrontation videos of pickpockets getting caught mid-pickpocket? Like, I think there was, I think this was one in Thailand, maybe, of a woman who had her, I guess they were trying to steal her handbag. And she fought back. And it's a great video. Because there's like 6-7 people just holding this person there. So it is wild. And look, if this is happening, I'm telling you, if this is happening in Toronto, this is happening in every city on the planet. Pick a city, this is happening. If opportunistic tourists from other places are coming to the GTA and fleecing people, it is absolutely fair to think that this is happening in New York City, Chicago, Los Angeles. Because we're not aware. We walk. I walk around with a fanny pack most of the time. And sometimes I even forget to do up some of the zips. And thankfully, we live in a society where someone's going, hey, man, you're, like a dude out the front of Union the other day goes, hey, man, your zip's undone. There's some money hanging out. Now, if I was in a place where pickpockets were in abundance, that cash is gone. No questions asked. See ya. You put it on display. Like, have you ever seen those sometimes guys on the train, like, they're somewhat out of it, and they're just holding a massive pile of cash? How are they not getting robbed? I don't understand. All right, so these are the wild stories. What else have we got coming up today? I got a few things on the list that can we just move him to the next break? Is that okay? Yeah. Thank you so much. There's a story about cannabis. I want to talk to a dude from a local cannabis store because FIFA is just a few days away. And the Ontario government saying cannabis sales could go up by 10%. Of course. We're in Amsterdam for a couple of weeks. Stay there.
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8: Mental health professionals define anxiety in relation to fear. Fear is present tense, but anxiety is future oriented. It's a response to a potential threat. 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
1: So the World Cup is on the way. It's happening. I think I have a bit of a theory as to why FIFA's told you you can't have reusable water bottles. They don't want you to bring in homemade bongs. I think that's what it is. I don't know whether you've seen the stories, but some cannabis distribution organizations, so generally attached to liquor in most provinces, forecasting quite a boost in cannabis sales with FIFA being here. I think BC's the BCLB is what it's called, what the LCBO is called in BC, the BCLB. And they've basically said, oh, we're expecting a 10% increase in cannabis sales. Of course you are. Like, no question. I would say we're likely going to see the same here in Toronto as well. How many cannabis shops in Toronto? Someone did. Thank you, Martha, for doing the research. There's 326 cannabis stores in Toronto. I mean, I've been to most of them. I'm a member. Like, if you punch my phone number in at most of those stores, my name will come up. Let's welcome Sean Cady from Cosmic Charlie's here, which is, I think you guys are, how many, you got two stores in Toronto now? How many?
2: Yes, sir. Thanks for having me today. We have two stores, one on Queen Street West and one newly opened in Corktown on King Street East.
1: Yeah, you know what? There's a great bar that I go to just down the road from your Cosmic Charlie's that is owned by a colleague of mine. Yeah. It's just, they just opened up their patio. So, man, I saw the story, the news story you did. Have you got a nasty letter from that football organization yet about that bong that looks like that thing that they have?
2: I have not yet. We will see what happens. Maybe I'll have a follow-up story in mind if it happens.
1: It is wild, Sean. Let me tell you this story. So, the Spinal Cord Injury Association in British Columbia, there was a story last night I saw on one of the news networks. They were giving away a couple of unnamed football event tickets as a fundraiser for their spinal cord. They got a 9-page letter from FIFA's lawyers saying, no, you can't do that.
2: Bring it on, FIFA.
1: Are you expecting business to get a little bit busier for you?
2: I think so. We've gotten a couple of emails from people, international visitors and people interested in pot tourism. So,
1: oh, that's fascinating. Can I ask you which countries they were from?
2: One from Brazil, one from Norway, and I think one from the UK.
1: Wow, that's interesting. And what sort of questions were they asking you? Like, how does legalization work? Was it just sort of basic?
2: You got it. Where can I consume? Are there any other event spaces that I might recommend? Unfortunately, we don't have any consumption spaces in Ontario yet. That's always usually a common question when I speak with tourists.
1: So I was just, because I've been doing talk radio for a while, and I was around when legalization was sort of coming into the forefront, sort of 2017, 2018. And I always found it interesting to talk about the countries that already had cannabis legalization. At that point, I think it was just Uruguay. Now the list includes Canada, Germany, Luxembourg, Malta, Mexico, South Africa, Thailand, some states within the U.S., so it's fair to say that most countries that are playing in the World Cup and likely going to have citizens from those countries in town are going to be from places that don't have legal cannabis. So what do you say to somebody who's never consumed legal cannabis before? Because they've got to be careful.
2: Definitely. Well, when in Rome, stay away from the schoolyards. You can never consume in a schoolyard. I always say that to anybody that asks me. So if you see kids, don't light it up. I mean, a gummy, whatever. You can be discreet easily, right?
1: Yeah. You know what? My sister came, because I've lived in Canada 20 years. My sister came into town about a month ago, and she discovered indica edibles. I didn't see her for like 2 weeks. She's just sleeping the entire time. So,
2: hopefully she got some rest.
1: Right. And she did. She's very well rested. She's in Montreal now eating delicious things. But yeah, you've got that. That's the one thing I would say, too. You just got to be a little bit careful, like where you are, what you're doing, and just ask questions about it, right?
2: You've got it. Go slow and low. That's what they always say, right? Start low and kind of build from there.
1: Now, when you have maybe a slight expectations of sales increasing because of such a big event, do you order extra supplies or can you order with a quick turnaround?
2: We order from the OCS, so it comes weekly. There are some products that are considered flow-through items that are a little more unique that take a little longer to get to us.
1: Yeah.
2: We are expecting an influx in sales in the, I would say, edible category and what I would call a novelty category, like oversized joints and moon rocks, things of that nature.
1: Oversized joints? Like how, when you say, so I'm assuming an oversized pre-roll joint?
2: Yeah.
1: How much is that? That's got 2 grams in it?
2: 2 gram hand-rolled blunt.
1: Yeah.
2: We've stocked by El Blunto, I believe. And there's another one by Sauce Rosin Labs.
1: That's crazy.
2: 1.5 grams of flour with 0.5 gram of flour rosin in the center for a little extra.
1: And you know that they're going to be tourists that have never smoked cannabis before going, yeah, I'm going to get the biggest thing possible. And they're just going to, they're going to green out into the lake. You watch.
2: Wow. I hope not. Yeah. We hope not. But, you know, I guess it's possible.
1: Yeah. Hey, Sean, I appreciate you jumping on with us, man. And good luck during the World Cup, okay?
2: Thank you so much. Thanks for having me.
1: That is Sean Cady. He's the owner of Cosmic Charlie's. I got a couple of stores in Toronto. It's such an interesting thing, right? Because it's the one part of the World Cup tourism we don't really think about. Because when I was down at RBC Amphitheater last night to see a show. L7 were amazing, by the way. So were Amel and the Sniffers. If you're at that show, you know exactly what I'm talking about. What I noticed as I was walking to the streetcar, it is the only alcohol sponsor that I can see that is directly attached to the World Cup is Michelob Ultra. So we always think about alcohol sponsorship or bank sponsorship or you know, those sort of things when it comes to FIFA. Where else are people spending their money? Well, you got to think that going to a soccer match is only part of the World Cup experience. Experiencing the city for what it is, however that may be, whether it be touristy things, going over to the islands, going to different parts of Ontario if you got time. Like, all of those things are there and people are going to spend that money. So it's fair to think that, you know, there's going to be some money spent on Canadian alcohol, Canadian wine. There's going to be wine lovers in town who may be soccer lovers. They're going to, we need to take a case of that back to somewhere. And they're going to come here and they're going to sample our cannabis products as well. And everyone's going to make money and everyone's happy, except if you only drink water. Did we find out how much the FIFA bottled water is going to be? If the prices of most water at venues is anything to go by, add $10. So you're probably looking at a $25 bottle of water. Is that a fair assessment? I don't know if it is. And I wonder, to the Alex Pearson listening audience, 416-870-6400 or 1-888-225-TALK. I wonder if you have relatives coming in from out of country who have maybe asked you about cannabis. Hey, what's the story with cannabis there? What did they ask you? I'd love to know. I'm just fascinated. Maybe no one called you. You know, maybe you got that relative coming from Australia where it's, you know, decriminalized or only medically available in certain places. Because let me tell you, it was the first thing my sister asked about when she left. So, yeah. All right, 416-870-6400, 1-888-225-TALK. 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
5: A beloved 75-year-old man washing up, getting ready for bed, is brutally beaten and killed. 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
14: Hi, this is Peter Channer. It's time for sunny days, warmer temperatures, and spring arrivals at Channer's. 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And ladies, we have new looks from Mazzoni, Riani, and the Hugo collection from Boss, and the latest spring collection of Ron White shoes. And don't forget to follow us on Channer's London on Instagram. Channer's Men's and Ladies Apparel, Wonderland at Commissioner's.

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1: All right, welcome back to the show. I knew this would be a thing. So the liquid distribution organization in British Columbia is saying that they're expecting a 10% increase in sales of cannabis because of the World Cup. I would say the same likely applies to here in Ontario. We just had Sean Cady on. He's an owner of a couple of cannabis stores in Toronto. And he says, yeah, he feels he's going to get more sales because it's a novelty factor for people that are coming in from countries where cannabis is not legal. The fact that, let's be honest, even though most buildings say you cannot smoke within 25 foot of this building, you're smoking within 25 foot of the building. One of the things, especially friends of mine that come in from out of town, especially places where there isn't cannabis, the first thing they will usually say to me, I can smell weed a lot. Yeah, you can. Welcome to Canada. It's that and the smell of Tim Hortons coffee. The two national scents. I guess we could add a third national scent if you consider, you know, the savory scent of a gravy from a poutine. There is that. I don't know. Maybe the Swiss Chalet gravy is the third national scent. I'm not here to talk about which scent is going to be important. I wanted to know genuinely from talk radio listeners across Southern Ontario, who of your friends, if any, are coming from outside of this country, from a place where there isn't cannabis, and are they asking about it? Frank is on the line. Let's get Frank up here. Hey, Frank, welcome to the show.
2: What's going on there, Matt?
1: No much, friend. Now, you got a phone call for some friends that are coming into town. Where are they coming from?
2: They're coming up from Texas there. First, Drexy, I just want to say love you on the air there, Matt.
1: Thanks, man. I appreciate it. Appreciate it. All right, so they're coming up from Texas.
2: Coming up from Texas, and they think it's like Amsterdam up here.
1: Yeah, no, they do. That's an interesting accent. Is this a Texas accent, because it feels like you may be from Grimshaw, Alberta?
2: No, I'm in Toronto right now, but I'm from Peterborough, bud.
1: Right, okay. You got a dog in the back of the car by any chance?
2: No, sure.
1: I'm onto you, man. Get out of here. All right, thank you. Yeah, hang up on him. Is that ladies and gentlemen? That was Brad Smith. You fell for that. Martha's not even paying attention. You fell for that. Nope. She's off with the fairies. Is she paying attention at all? Is anyone paying attention on this radio show this afternoon? Martha. My goodness. Yeah. They do think it's like Amsterdam, and it's going to be exactly like that. So thank you, Frank from Texas, a.k.a. Brad Smith from the Brad Smith Show at 640 Toronto. Just confirming what we all think. It's going to be like Amsterdam. All right, can we talk about the other side of FIFA, too? We mentioned this yesterday. Everyone else, every man and his dog's been mentioning this. They don't want you to bring in reusable water bottles. I noticed while I was at RBC last night, there was a bunch of people with reusable water bottles because there's filling stations. That should be mandated by law. In fact, I believe it is. Yet I'm told today that the city can't do anything about this. So we had the mayor yesterday flapping a gum saying, oh, it's... feels like a money grab. Okay, what are you going to do about it? The answer's squat. She's doing nothing about it. But they did trundle out Sharon Bollenbach. She's the executive director of the FIFA World Cup. Do you want to hear what Sharon had to say about this? Have a listen.
3: I have reached out to FIFA. We have had a conversation. Obviously, we're waiting for a final decision. I think they're sort of taking a second look at that, but I will leave that to them to comment on.
1: Yeah, okay. So she's added nothing to the discussion here.
3: I can share what we are doing.
1: Oh, yeah, what's that? What is it?
3: What we can control is the access into FIFA Fan Festival.
1: And what you can actually can control is all things, because FIFA don't own any of these things. Just put a law in. Pass some legislation. I don't know. Do your effing job. It's not that hard. People want to be able to use reusable water bottles. It's something that we do here. We do that here. That's something that we do. You want to pay $26 for a water? I don't know. Here is a Dr. Michelle Murty, the medical officer of Health Toronto. Have a listen.
4: Well, the city certainly has a number of measures in place for heat. As Sharon mentioned, we have lots of different venues that people can get to have cooling relief if we did have a heat alert. Certainly,
1: The fact that you even need to mention these things tells you you're doing the wrong thing. Oh, if we have a heat alert, just let people bring your reusable water bottles in. Just stop it. No one's going to be throwing a water bottle at a soccer star, all right? And guess what? If someone throws a projectile at a soccer star, they get ejected from the game. They get ejected from the stadium. Do you honestly think that someone spending $35, $36, $37, $45, $25,000 on tickets is going to go, you know what, I'm going to throw stuff because I've spent the money, so I'm going to do it. All right, it's not a teddy bear toss. People aren't going to risk getting ejected from a stadium for $8,000 in tickets because they want to throw a water bottle at somebody.
5: A quick question.
1: And if they do, too bad, yes.
5: So FIFA says that you can only buy...
1: FIFA's saying a lot.
5: You can only buy the bottles from inside the stadium.
1: Yeah.
5: What's the guarantee that the people can't throw that bottle onto the ground?
1: Exactly, because FIFA is full of... Yes. FIFA is full of it. Honestly, there's no other way to describe it. The Olympics do this as well. They come into town, they tell you what you're going to do, and then they run away with the bag, leaving you with debt. These sons of bitches come in here and tell... I'm sorry. No. Do not dump that. Don't dump that. That's fine. I'm allowed to say that. They come in here and they start telling us what we're going to do. If we've had rules in place for eons that we provide water stations... For people in Ontario that go to Toronto FC games or football games or any sporting event or concert event, there are water filling stations. That's what we do in this province. Sorry, FIFA, that's what we do here. Deal with it. I'm getting it looked at now like there's going to be an email sent. It's all right. It's my fault. It's fine.
4: If there was a heat alert day on a game day and people didn't have access to water, we are concerned about the...
1: Are you going to get the hoses out? You're going to get the Toronto Fire Service come down and hose everybody down? Just let people have their reusable water bottles. Like, let's stop this nonsense and fix the problem. We shouldn't have to talk about this for 2 days straight. It's water. The fact that the feedback is, and look, there's been a couple of people that have called this radio station going, oh, it's just business. That's the way it goes. Yeah, I understand that. But the overwhelming feedback from people is this is a stupid decision. What are you typing here? Just jump on the radio and say this. Martha, jump on the radio. Is she even listening? I don't think she's...
6: It's just a text from one of our callers.
1: All right, read it out for me. Read it out. Read it out.
6: Saying that if someone who throws the water bottle that far onto the field to hit someone should be an NFL quarterback.
1: Yeah, and they're not an NFL quarterback. They're someone with deep pockets who can afford FIFA tickets. So just let's just stop this nonsense. And I understand that Dr. Michelle and everyone else is trying to do their jobs, but at what point do we put our foot down on this? Like, I'm sorry, we should put our foot down on water. Like, it's basic stuff. It's basic stuff. Basic access. It's going to be hot as balls in Toronto. Do you need to dump that? Is that a swear? It's going to be hot as balls in Toronto during the FIFA World Cup. Like, it's June 5th, and it feels like 34 degrees in this studio right now. Look at the screen. It feels like 34 degrees. I'm sweating. How do you think it's going to be sitting in the... and look, let's talk about BMO Field. Beautiful venue, but there's not a lot of shade there. Some of y'all are going to get shade. The rest of you are going to get baked. And guess what you're going to want access to? You're going to get one access to... Because you're going to be filling your guts with so much beer that you're going to need water as well. And FIFA's banking on that so they can make bank off you needing water. Just once again, an organization who can do anything they want, anywhere they want, without consequence. Like, they're getting away with ridiculous price tickets. They're getting away with this as well. And this is all the sort of conversation that comes up before we even say yes to, you know, when someone in the city's like, I want to bring the Olympics. And people are like, well, hang on a second. Do you know how expensive that's going to be? Do you know how much money you're going to have to lay out to get involved in that? Same with FIFA. He's like, what most of us don't even realize is that these are commercial entities. These aren't charitable organizations. Like the NFL. Oh, we're not for profit. Okay, sure. They're here to make money, and they're here to take as much money away from us as possible. They're stealing from you. And those are the facts. More of the Alex Pearson Show after this.
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12: A beloved 75-year-old man washing up, getting ready for bed, is brutally beaten and killed. 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
1: I know this show is networked to a bunch of different cities across southern Ontario, but I just wanted to take just the last little bit of the show here on a Friday to talk about all of the different things that are happening in Toronto over the weekend. And summer in southern Ontario is nuts because there is multiple music festivals. There is multiple food festivals. There's multiple food, wine, cheese festivals. There's multiple just festivals. There's a festival. Is there a festival of festivals? There should be. So it is Pride Month as well. And the Blue Jays are having their Pride game tonight. I think it's against the Orioles. Yeah, it is. I've been very smart in getting tickets. Do you want to know how I've done this, guys? Yeah, you'll think I'm I'm really smart here. You ready? I got two tickets for tonight's Blue Jays game. I have two tickets. They're for me. No, I am going. I'm definitely going. No, what do you mean? I'm not giving them away to anybody. They're strategic. Let me tell you how it works. So for Pride Night, you can get like a general admission, like mingle ticket where you can just kind of hang out. I think it's like on the mezzanine or whatever. And then I got a seat as well. So if I'm like, all right, I want to sit down now, I've had too many beers, I can go sit down. So that's what I'll be doing. There's also there's an art festival in Riverside Park, which is my neighborhood where I live. I just saw that on the internet this morning. Due West Fest is happening as well. That'll be my first one. And I know the weather maybe is not going to cooperate the next couple of days here. But I mean, how can you say no to a festival where you can walk up the street and get a can of beer out of a cooler full of ice and keep walking? I mean, that's why aren't we doing that every weekend? It's so hilarious that the city of Toronto's like, oh, you can't drink at this beach, you can't drink in this park, but then we have these massive festivals where we're allowed to get S-faced in the street. I love it. So if you're doing that, that's good. I also there's a Filipino festival happening as well in Scarborough. That's at the town center. And then I haven't even finished this more. There's the Portuguese festival as well. Now, someone told me it was this. I think Danny told me it was this weekend. Anyway, I'm just hearing all these things. I see it on social media, and I'm like, wow. Honestly, I got friends in my circle that don't like leaving the house. How can you not leave the house during events like this? I do find it interesting that we have all these events, and things cost money to go to these festivals. And we have more jobs on the market. I don't know whether you saw the job numbers this morning. Something like 88,000 jobs added in May. And I'm still healing. Like, I got friends in my circle that are unemployed right now. I got two very close friends who are dealing with unemployment and trying to find jobs. And guess what? It's in every single industry. The jobs that they do, the salaries have been reduced so much. That they're thinking of having to take jobs that are, you know, that where the pay is 40 to 50% less than what they're used to, which is just a wild proposition. Especially if you've gone to university and you got a degree and you've been working in a certain industry for a while and you got the skills to back you up, it's almost like your resume means nothing now. Oh, you got 7 years experience? Cool. It pays $56,000 a year. Some benefits. We'll give you a few benefits. You can get your teeth done. Eyesight, optical, sorry, can't do it. Got to pick one. Man, what the benefits for this company, though? I think we got like $10,000 mental health coverage, which is crazy good. Yeah. Yeah, so, all right, here's what I want you to go to these things on the weekend. I want you to find things to do. I want you to get outside. I want you to get sunshine. It's healthy for you. It's good. I got to find out when this is happening because Ben Mulroney just walked into the studio, and yesterday we discussed the fact that he is going to be a judge at a Butter Tart Festival. And with all of these different summer festivals on, I'm like, all right, okay, well, I need to see how Ben Mulroney judges a Butter Tart. Like, is it something that I can, is it a spectator sport? Can I come and watch you do this?
13: I don't know.
1: Is it in a tent?
13: I hope we're not judging in front of the people.
1: Yeah.
13: Because if something's gross, I'm going
1: to
13: say
1: something.
13: You're going to see it on my face.
1: Yeah.
13: But I'm also, tomorrow, I am hosting the Together for Canadian Healthcare concert at City Hall.
1: Okay, who's playing that concert?
13: It's Daniel Langlois from the Tragedy of the Hip.
1: Yeah.
13: Broken Social Scene, Feist, and...
1: Feist is in town?
13: Feist is in town, yeah.
1: That's so cool.
13: Yeah.
1: She's getting...
13: It's a free concert.
1: Yeah.
13: It's a free concert all day long. It goes until like 11 o'clock at night. I get there at 11 in the morning.
1: That's amazing.
13: And it's a free concert. All they hope to do is get people to donate to UHN and to Michael Garron Hospital.
1: I would imagine that they'll have like QR codes and stuff.
13: QR codes, all sorts of activations all over the place. Yeah.
1: You know what's really cool about Paul Langlois from the Tragically Hip and Feist is coming up, I think it's September at the Massey Hall. They're both getting inducted into the Canadian Songwriters Hall of Fame.
13: That's awesome.
1: Isn't that the coolest thing ever?
13: There's all sorts of awards that you get for a career. I have to believe that for a musician, songwriting probably is up there in terms of meaningfulness.
1: Like, yeah, because you might win a Juno or what's the other cool thing you could win in this country? The Polaris Music Prize. That's prestigious. I think Feist even won that one year, didn't she?
13: Yeah, I think she did, yeah.
1: Yeah. So all these years later, 20 years was the first ago maybe I've heard Feist for the first
13: probably,
1: time.
13: Probably. Close to that, yeah.
1: The fact that the Tragic Leap has been around longer.
13: Yeah.
1: And they're only just being inducted now. Yeah. But they got that live album coming out on the 21st of August, too.
13: And Langua said that he will be playing a number of hip songs.
1: He's slated for a lot of music festivals this year. Yeah. I saw he's playing the Tall Pines Festival at Muskoka.
13: Yeah. It's always really interesting about, like, who carries on the songs after a band either breaks up or people pass away, and who has the authenticity and the authentic connection with people to be that person, that vehicle to bring that music forward.
1: Don't ask anyone from the Guess Who that question.
13: No, but like we talk about Queen, right?
1: Yeah,
13: and they're always like who's going to perform for Queen, right? And they've always had different people say.
1: Is Adam Lambert the right choice for Queen?
13: He has been. It depends on what you want Queen for though. As well, like it's weird, like music is deeply personal.
1: Yeah.
13: So people listen for all sorts of different reasons.
1: Yeah.
13: In excess
1: rock star JD Fortune.
13: Yes or no?
1: I say no.
13: Well, you know, the older I get, the more relevant In Excess is to me.
1: Oh, see?
13: Yeah.
1: There you go. See, they've always been relevant to me. So
13: no, I always liked them.
1: Yeah.
13: I always liked them.
1: Oh, but they're more, you hear them more and more now.
13: Yeah, but also
1: like, oh.
13: that I miss that music, right? So the nostalgia is reconnecting me to it.
1: And it's that weird sort of, it was kind of a commercial version of New Wave.
13: Yeah.
1: But it wasn't quite New Wave. It kind of leaned alternative.
13: Yeah.
1: So, you know, CFNY would have played it in Toronto.
13: Yeah. Never Tear Us Apart is such a freaking good song.
1: What a song.
13: Yeah.
1: Real quick here, we say goodbye to our friends at 980 CFPL. London Live with Mike Stubbs is next. Stay there. All right, back here with Ben Mulrooney. They had Terrence Trent D'Arby sing for...
13: Oh, TTB.
1: Yes. For In Excess for a while.
13: Which he was so good.
1: He was my choice. I was like, if In Excess is going to continue, they
13: you're
1: need
13: right.
1: to have Terrence Trent D'Arby.
13: Yeah, you're absolutely right. He's great.
1: Yeah.
13: He's great. Who from the 90s? Eagle Eye Cherry? I don't think we got enough of him.
1: We didn't.
13: No, not enough for
1: him. What about his sister, Nana Cherry?
13: She was fine.
1: Yeah.
13: She was fine, but Buffalo Stance is a fine song, but I don't know much about
1: it
13: beyond that.
1: That's a banger of a song.
13: Yeah, it's a hell of a song, but I don't know much. But Eagle Eye, that whole album was amazing. Who else do I miss?
1: Yeah, who else?
13: It was in the 90s. Maxwell? I didn't get enough Maxwell.
1: Not enough Maxwell.
13: Yeah.
1: I think we got enough Rob Thomas. I think we got plenty.
13: Oh, we got plenty of Rob Thomas.
1: Plenty
13: we got
1: Rob
13: enough
1: Thomas.
13: Santana as well.
1: We got enough Nickelback.
13: You got enough
1: towards the late 90s.
13: But I never had a hate on for Nickelback.
1: No, some people do those stupidly.
13: But then again, people said if Nickelback had been a Canadian television personality, Nickelback would have been Ben Mulrooney. And so maybe that's why I feel a connection. Oh, I don't know. I saw it on the internet. I was like, this is why I love the internet.
1: Are you read that about
13: yourself? Of course, I love reading.
1: How'd you feel when you read that?
13: Nothing. Criticism never bothers me.
1: Did you look over a photograph? Oh.
13: Yeah.
1: No.
13: Yeah. Listen, I love those guys. They're nice guys. They're fun guys. And they make music people love. And they lots of pyro. And they were selling albums when people weren't selling albums.
1: Oh, my God. They made Roadrunner Records, a multi-million-dollar company.
13: Yeah.
1: They're responsible.
13: Yeah.
1: All right. So your show's coming up at 3 o'clock.
13: Yeah.
1: I'm on at 5:30 again, apparently.
13: All right.
1: Yeah.
13: Oh, yeah. You're coming back again.
1: Yeah.
13: I think you asked for it this time. You said, I got to come back because I won again.
1: Yeah.
13: I mean, you won when you cheated. And I won... When we played by
1: it's
13: the rules.
1: It's my favorite news game.
13: Yeah.
1: I like it. What else is coming up on your show? Real quick.
13: Well, you know, I had this thought today. We keep calling certain things performative in politics.
1: Yeah.
13: But performative implies benign, that all it is on the surface. There are certain things that we've been doing performatively that are actually hurting us. And we're going to talk about that.
1: That up to 3 o'clock on the Ben Mulrooney Show. Have a fantastic Friday afternoon.
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1: From the National Newsroom of the Canadian Press, I'm Karen Rebo. Israel and Iran have traded fire in retaliatory strikes that threaten to drag the wider Middle East back into a regional war. Israeli authorities warned Monday of two waves of Iranian missiles targeting the country and urged the public to seek shelter. Explosions could be heard in central Israel as Israeli air defenses sought to intercept the incoming Iranian fire. The Iranian fire came after Israel launched strikes on central and western Iran early Monday in response to previous missile fire from Tehran. It was the most serious crossfire since an April 8th ceasefire was reached in the Iran war. Police were out in force to prevent clashes at Sunday's annual Walk with Israel in Toronto. Organizers say this year's turnout was the largest in the event's 57-year history, estimating over 60,000 people attended the march. Sarah Lefton of the United Jewish Appeal Federation says the size of the crowd reflected both solidarity with Israel and concern about rising anti-Semitism in Canada.
2: You know, for the Jewish community, we've seen more hate in recent years than ever before directed at our community. And it's not just a Jewish issue. This is an issue for all Canadians.
1: The walk also drew counter-protesters, and at one point, there were insults exchanged between the two sides. Police in total said they made six arrests. An offshore magnitude 7.8 earthquake has rocked the southern Philippines early Monday, damaging buildings and a key access bridge in a large southern city and sending off a one-meter tsunami that washed ashore on nearby coasts. At least four people were killed and more than 200 injured. President Ferdinand Marcos Jr. urged people to go to higher ground in Philippine areas vulnerable to a tsunami. Three people are dead after a weekend collision involving a car and four motorcycles in south-central Ontario.
3: Provincial police say the multi-vehicle crash happened early Saturday night at the intersection of a busy highway in Kawartha Lakes, roughly 150 kilometers northeast of Toronto. Investigators say an 18-year-old driver of a passenger vehicle from Peterborough was pronounced dead at the scene. They add that two motorcyclists, a 72-year-old man and a 65-year-old man, also died in the crash. A third motorcyclist was initially taken to a local hospital before transferred to Toronto, while a fourth motorcyclist was treated and released at the scene. Don Mitchell, The Canadian Press.
1: And Prime Minister Mark Carney is heading to Europe on Thursday. He'll be visiting Ireland and France for next Monday's G7 summit. The summit is running from June 15th to 17th in the eastern French resort town of Evian-les-Bains. And France says the focus will be on reducing global inequalities. Coming up Monday, though, Prime Minister Mark Carney will

0: be in Ottawa, where he will be taking part in a ceremony installing Canada's new Governor General. Mary Simon has reached the end of her tenure, and Louise Arbour is set to replace her. This is the Canadian Press. In sports, for the third time in franchise history and the first time since 2018, the Toronto Marlies have advanced to the Calder Cup final. The American Hockey League squad edged the Wilkes-Barre Scranton Penguins 2-1 in overtime on Sunday to win the best of seven Eastern Conference final in six games. The Marlies will face next either the Chicago Wolves or the Colorado Eagles in the final. The Wolves beat the Eagles 3-2 Sunday to force a game seven. In baseball, the Toronto Blue Jays rallied Sunday to beat the visiting Baltimore Orioles 6-4 and take the weekend series 2-1. Five of the Jays' runs came in the sixth inning. The Jays got home runs from Yohendrick Piñango and Brandon Valenzuela. Cody Bellinger's tie-breaking homer sparked a five-run eighth inning, capped by a three-run drive by Jazz Chisholm Jr., and the banged-up New York Yankees beat the Boston Red Sox 6-1. From the Canadian Press, I'm Karen Rebeau.
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5: Hello and welcome in to the Friday afternoon last show. What's the last show, you ask? It's a program that airs weeknights, 7 p.m. in Toronto, 9 p.m. in London, on the station you're listening to right now. And it sounds a lot like what you're about to hear. I'm the program's host, David Cooper. Alex Pearson is away. Let's talk the next 60 minutes. Here's what's coming up this afternoon. If you prevent a kid from ever taking a risk, are you making that child safer or making them worse at dealing with danger? In 10 minutes' time, a new study suggests climbing, falling, and freaking out those parents might actually help a child make smarter decisions, not just in life, but in something as practical as navigating car traffic. That seems useful. Crossing the road is terrifying. Then after that, a Nobel Prize-winning physicist is sounding the alarm bells, saying humanity might not make it another 50 years. Halfway through the hour, we'll talk to the scientist and ask, are we doomed or just massive morons mismanaging missiles? Ooh, alliteration. But I'm serious here. We're talking nuclear ones. Those are some of the topics and discussion coming up this noon hour. There's gonna be more. Let's dive in. Most people think they can go out for a wild night of binge drinking and then drink a bunch of kale smoothies and eat healthy to completely, I don't know, reverse the negative effects of alcohol. But new research says, nice try, that doesn't quite work. While a healthy lifestyle may help, booze can cause inflammation no matter what you do. I am joined by Jimmy K. Courtney, an exercise and sports science professor at the University of North Carolina at Chapel Hill, who's done research on this. Jimmy K., welcome to the show.
6: Thanks for having me, David.
5: So when people hear inflammation, I don't know, they think of like a swollen knee or a rash. What do we mean by systemic chronic inflammation? And why should the average person care about this?
6: Yeah, so this systemic chronic inflammation is essentially markers that are running through your blood that are causing problems with like your blood vessels, for instance. And so we see if our blood vessels and organs are exposed to this type of inflammation, it's actually causing damage to the cells. And eventually that can result in things like high blood pressure, heart disease, and perhaps most scary for most people is cancer.
5: Now, the headline, as I understood it, is that you can't, like, kale smoothie your way out of drinking. Is that a fair summary, or am I being unfair to kale, perhaps? But walk me through the main findings here.
6: Yeah, so I'd say that's a fair assumption there. So what we really found was that even if people are eating healthy diets, they're still going to experience inflammation after consuming alcohol. And we saw this at moderate and heavy levels of drinking, which is essentially 4 or more drinks a week for either men or women. So most people would consider that kind of low levels of drinking based on what we see in social settings. But yeah, unfortunately, that kale smoothie is not going to fully protect you against some of the negative effects of consuming alcohol.
5: I think for a long time, there's been a lot of reporting around a small amount of alcohol being good for you. There's this something about like the Mediterranean diet, but more recent findings are showing that like even small amounts can be bad. Where does this fit in? What level of drinking can sort of cause inflammation or make things like this worse? What are we talking about here?
6: So yeah, in this specific study, it was just 4 or more drinks a week was what we were seeing were detrimental. But I do have to say that much of the research that's come out recently is showing that any level of alcohol use can cause damage, which I know is disappointing to people. Like you said, historically, we've heard that, you know, drinking wine is helpful for your heart. There's resveratrol that's a, you know, protective antioxidant. But I was actually reading a quote by a medical doctor recently who said that the amount of resveratrol you would have to consume from red wine is essentially astronomical. And we're talking like gallons of wine in order to get a benefit. So unfortunately, the positive side of alcohol when it comes to health isn't really supported for the most part at this point.
5: Now, before we get to the findings, how would a study like this actually work? Like, do you speak to people, you test their body for inflammation? Like, how would you do it?
6: Yeah. So for this study, what we did is we had people come into our lab and we did some baseline assessments and then we sent them out in the world for 3 weeks. And they were actually wearing a monitor that measures the alcohol that is expired through your skin. So this is a really interesting thing called transdermal alcohol concentration. So if you ever smell someone after a wild night of drinking and it smells pretty gross, that's actually what it is. It's that alcohol coming out of their skin. So we had people wear that and then they all came back into our lab and we did a blood draw. And with this blood draw, we're able to then look at these different inflammatory markers like C-reactive protein, tumor necrosis factor alpha, as well as some other inflammatory markers. So that was kind of the way that we did the study. And then we did some fun statistical analyses to see whether or not there were differences based on people's level of alcohol use.
5: Now, did all participants in your study have the same kind of effect or were there groups, for example, women, I'm setting you up here, that had it maybe slightly worse?
6: Yeah. So unfortunately, it looked like women had it slightly worse whenever we were looking at the marker C-reactive protein, which is kind of considered a general marker of inflammation. It's not specific to any one thing. But what we found was it was really in these females that were drinking moderate or heavy amounts that they had higher levels of that C-reactive protein, specifically compared to women who drank lightly, so less than 4 drinks a week. In men, there didn't appear to be any differences by level of alcohol use. So that was a little bit surprising, kind of suggesting that perhaps women are experiencing more negative effects of alcohol use than men.
5: Diets. We were talking about kale earlier. Is eating healthy going to lower some of these negative effects but not remove them completely? Does it not matter at all?
6: So we didn't really see that eating healthy lowered the effects. It basically what we're able to say is that even if you eat healthy, you could still have these negative effects. But there didn't seem to be any way that eating healthy was, for instance, like titrating the effects of alcohol use on health. Yeah, I want to share another study that I've done.
5: Please do.
6: Just briefly to let you know that we recently found that physical activity actually does help protect a little bit against the effects of alcohol. So more active people experience less detrimental effects with physical activity. But eventually, if you drink too much alcohol, then you don't experience that. So it seems to be that maybe physical activity is being protective at some level. But with this study, we didn't see that nutrition was additionally protective.
5: So hitting the gym in the morning, going for that long run after a wild night might actually be, we're still saying don't go for the wild night out, but if you do, a run may help.
6: Yeah, exactly. Ideally, don't go for the wild night, try to stay at kind of more moderate to low levels of alcohol use or abstain if that's going to be a better choice for you.
5: Now, you mentioned it earlier, but this long-running idea that moderate drinking, especially things like red wine, like you mentioned, has some health benefits, and then recent studies in the last few years basically saying any alcohol consumption might not be great for you. How does your study fit into that larger, kind of messier conversation right now?
6: Yeah, so it keeps things messy because we did see that the light levels of alcohol use were kind of the, let's say, healthiest levels, whereas the moderate and heavy were worse, at least in females. So this is kind of called like a U or J-shaped relationship, where we see at small amounts of alcohol, there seems to be something that's okay. But at the same time, there was no difference between our light drinkers and our non-drinkers. So just to know that people who weren't drinking alcohol, they didn't have worse levels of inflammation than people who are drinking at low levels. So unfortunately, the story is still complicated, which tends to be the case with any kind of nutrition or health behavior related research. It's just there's a lot of things happening in people's bodies and it's hard to account for everything.
5: Practical takeaways for people, because I think some people don't love being told by experts, don't drink at all, or they might think, I eat pretty well. I guess maybe I exercise, that does offset it a bit. They don't drink too wildly, maybe a few a week. What would you say to them? Should they actually rethink any and all alcohol consumption, or just try to reduce it as best as possible?
6: I tend to take a very pragmatic approach to all health behaviors and really to say, like, drinking at a low level, if that's something that's part of your life, I mean, technically, we know that any level is going to increase cancer risk. But, you know, if that's helping you to enjoy life and be happy, mental health is as important as physical health. So I just try to balance it out and say, try not to binge drink, which is 4 or more drinks in an occasion for women or 5 or more for men. So avoiding that really heavy alcohol use that's going to have both short and long-term health consequences. But if you find small amounts of alcohol are positive for you, then you know what? It's your life. Go for it. Just know that there is a potential risk
5: of inflammation. All right, a harm reduction approach. I like that. Well, Jimmy Kay, I've enjoyed the chat. Thanks for being here.
6: Yeah, thank you, David. I appreciate it.
5: Jimmy Kay Courtney is a exercise and sports science professor at the University of North Carolina at Chapel Hill. Coming up next, what if a scraped knee on a kid is doing more parenting than you? In just a few moments' time, why risky playgrounds might help kids think faster, move smarter, and cross the street without turning their childhood into bubble wrap. Why risky play is good for kids. I'm David Cooper. Alex Pearson is away.
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5: Young kids, maybe telling them to be careful every 12 seconds doesn't actually ensure their safety. Maybe it's bad training. There's a new study that suggests when kids engage in risky play, it helps them make smarter decisions when danger actually matters. Let's discuss it here with Mariana Brusoni, a professor in pediatrics at the University of British Columbia. Mariana, welcome to the show.
15: Thank you for having me, David.
5: So there's a lot of parenting philosophies. Some are like, you know, protect the kid from everything all the time. Always tell them that they should be careful in the gym, the jungle gym, whatever. And the other is like, let the kids figure it out. Let them take risks and they'll be stronger for it. What made you want to test that more rigorously?
15: Well, my background, I'm a developmental psychologist by training, and I've been doing injury prevention research for eons. And when I started in the field, the approach was risk is danger. We want to get rid of it, which works really well when you're thinking about, say, driving a car or working in a factory. But it doesn't work so well when you think about leisurely play and in particular children's development. And so it was through that work that, you know, I was kind of thinking we need a new approach here because I understood that risk was a necessary part of, you know, kids being able to navigate that. They're going to have it all over in their lives. They're going to have to navigate it. And so just like any other life skill, it's something that you need to experience for yourself to figure out. And so the hypothesis we were testing is that being able to take risks in play, they build those life skills and they build that risk management ability. And critically, that those skills then translate into other kind of more dangerous situations, right? And so we wanted to see, okay, if we watch kids in play and then say, watch them in traffic, can we see a correlation? But of course, you can't do that.
5: Can't just throw kids in traffic. I don't think any review board going over a study would let you do that these days.
15: Sadly, no. So we're like, let's do it virtually. And technology has advanced such that you can have really realistic scenarios and have kids actually have to move through space so that you can see how they perform.
5: Let's get to the experiment, though, because that is a stereotype you see on television when parents say to children, go play in traffic as a joke. What does risky play really mean? I think for some parents, it's like children doing sword fights on top of a 10-story building towards the edge. What does it actually mean for kids to engage in bounded risky play?
15: Well, it's very individual to the kids. So the definition that we use is thrilling and exciting forms of play where kids engage with uncertainty. And so the thrill comes with kids trying something beyond where they've gone before. Let's say they're climbing a bit higher in a tree or, you know, they're riding their bike a bit faster down the hill or those kinds of things, you know, maybe building a more elaborate structure. And so the kinds of risky play that kids engage with are, you know, play at heights, play with tools, rough and tumble play where they're play fighting, those kinds of things, as well as, say, play where they are wandering their neighborhood without adult supervision. And, you know, maybe they go a bit farther and they're engaging with uncertainty. And that's pretty critical because it's them not knowing what's going to happen. Could be good, could be bad. They could fail. They could even get injured. And so that part we also find is really critical for child development because there's uncertainty everywhere in the world and kids need to get comfortable with navigating that. And so through play and through relatively safe contexts, they're able to get micro doses of uncertainty to kind of get comfortable with those feelings that that brings up. The uncertain, you know, I don't know what's going to happen. It could be good, could be bad, as well as the consequences, both the failures where they're like, oh, crap, I'm not going to do that again. Or I learned from that. Or look, I was actually able to be resilient enough. Like, that's fine. I can deal with it. And the successes, like, wow, look at me. I was able to do that all by myself. And the self-confidence that builds from that. And so what that looks like for kids really depends, because you can have two kids of the same age, developmental stage, but they have different comfort levels with risk and they have different abilities. Say one has done a lot of climbing, they're going to climb higher than another kid who hasn't done much of it. So it really is about the adults kind of being able to give the kids the context. You know, you can play here in risky ways, and we've managed the hazards, the really serious stuff that could cause serious injury or death, and you figure it out, you know, you explore for yourself what you want to do.
16: So you got your risky play group of kids who are crashing down the hill on their mountain bikes, and then you've got the kids whose parents are saying, hey, no, you can't do that, that's unsafe, in the name of kind of protecting them. What did you end up finding about how the kids fare with risky decision making that they need to do, like playing in traffic, or I guess not playing, but navigating traffic? I remember how scary crossing the street growing up was.
15: Yeah, and with good reason, it can be quite dangerous, right? I mean, to get to the punchline, there was a paradox here where keeping children safe means letting them take risks. And so if we break it down to how that played out in the experiment, the kids in one scenario were playing. So they had this kind of balance beam task where they could go where they wanted, as fast as they wanted, to places where the height was greater than other places, where they could jump to pillars that were different kind of distances, so that we could use that to test how many risky decisions or risky things did they do. And we could also look at how many times did they fail, like actually fall off the equipment. And so what we found was the kids who were more willing to take risks fell more, which makes sense, right? But what was really interesting is when you take those same kids into the traffic task, we found that they were more efficient in making crossing decisions. So they spent less time kind of, you know, looking back and forth and deciding when to cross before they actually did it. And we didn't see commensurate increase with dangerous crossings. So they weren't any more likely to get nearly hit by a car or hit by a car.
16: What do you think the kids are learning in those slightly scary moments in risky play, like about themselves, about the nature of taking risks and how to do it well? What is it that it really gives kids to let them engage in this behavior that I think a lot of parents are like, oh no, I'm not going to let my kid do that?
15: Yeah, because they want to keep them safe, but you know, it's the opposite. There's all sorts of things. And I think if people kind of think back to their own favorite play memories, many people were outdoors and they were taking risks. And it's really like, once you start digging into those memories, you kind of realize how much you learned from them. And so you learn about your own comfort level, what you're willing to do, what you're capable of, how the world reacts against you, simple things like gravity or, you know, slippery surfaces and how those behave. And you understand your limits as well as how far you can stretch yourself. And then there's this feedback loop, which through risky play, you become more efficient at it. You know, it's kind of like this taking in the information, processing it, and being able to kind of spit it out in the context of kind of risk management decisions. And so as you get more experiences with that, you're able to kind of take in that knowledge more efficiently and be able to do something with it.
16: Well, here's the million-dollar question. For parents listening who want to let their kids take more risks, but they're worried, where is the line? What's the line between healthy risk and actual danger? Obviously, I'm not going to let my 8-year-old run around a gunpowder factory unsupervised, or maybe at all. Also, why would anyone ever go to a gunpowder factory? But that's besides the point. Where's the line?
15: Well, there isn't a clear line, and there shouldn't be. That's not a good thing. So we don't want to say 8-year-olds should be okay with this and 10-year-olds should be okay with that, because kids are so different. And we want to really empower parents to be confident that they know their children better than anyone. And so we have tools for parents on our website, outsideplay.org, to help them figure this out. And so, you know, parents have that fear. And what we're trying to do is basically, you know, the fear is normal, it's natural, it's adaptive, but it's helping them make sure that that fear isn't what drives their decisions, right? And so it's a journey, you know, you don't go from 0 to 100. And so, for example, one of the tips we give parents is the 17 second rule. Like when you want to say, be careful, watch out, just count to 17. And that allows your mind to catch up to your body and that fear to be like, what's the worst that can happen here? And to collect a bit more information, my kid's actually doing okay, and I can let him continue.
16: Why 17?
15: Well, it's a number that actually was come up with a head teacher in the UK who found that it actually was just the right amount of time in that context.
16: Okay.
15: If you can manage only 15 or 5, start there.
16: Mariana Brusoni is a professor in pediatrics at the University of British Columbia. Mariana, I've enjoyed the chat. Thanks for being on the show.
15: It's my pleasure. Thank you for having me.
16: But now, for some reason, I want to go tour a gunpowder factory.
15: Yeah, apparently, with your 8-year-old.
5: Coming up next, a man who won the Nobel Prize for Physics who says humanity might not make it another 30 years. Are we doomed? And do idiots have buttons that launch nuclear weapons? I'm David Cooper. This is the Noon Hour Last Show. Alex Pearson's away.
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17: Alex Pearson's away. 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

0: I'm here with a Nobel Prize-winning physicist who helped solve a central puzzle in particle physics, how the tiny blocks of everything actually behave, which helps explain why the universe doesn't immediately fall apart. Comforting news. But now he warns humanity might fall apart, that our chances of surviving for the next 50 years are very small. So today, let's talk quarks, his genius, and whether humanity has an extinction clock. I am here with David Gross, a theoretical physicist at University of California, Santa Barbara. David, welcome to the show.
1: Well, nice to meet you. Nice to be here.
0: Before we get to the fun and uplifting stuff of nuclear war and the end of humanity, let's start with a light appetizer. What got you first interested in physics?
1: Actually, I got interested rather early, maybe around 12, 13. You know, I always used to like to do mathematical puzzles, but then I started reading popular science books, and especially a book by Albert Einstein, who wrote a wonderful No Equations, Introduction to Physics. And theoretical physics. And I realized, you know, instead of just doing made-up problems and math, you could actually use that same approach to try to understand the universe. And that was really exciting. So I decided to become a theoretical physicist, even though I had no idea what that meant. But the road to becoming a theoretical physicist is pretty easy. You just study hard and go to college. You'd study physics of the past. You try to get as fast as possible to the frontiers of knowledge, and it is indeed as exciting as I thought it would be.
0: Now let's talk about the Nobel Prize. You won it for your work on asymptotic freedom.
1: Asymptotic.
0: That's what I said. I don't know why you said asymptotic. No. The biggest challenge, I assume, is doing the actual work. But the second biggest challenge is communicating it to people who don't understand theoretical physics. So what exactly was your work in layman's terms? Is it even possible to describe it in layman's terms?
1: So I was lucky to be born in a period where, you know, a lot was going on experimentally. New accelerators had just been built, and people were probing the innards of the atom, the nucleus of the atom. And they really understood nothing, to tell you the truth. But experimentalists were discovering new particles, smashing protons together, seeing what comes out. And it was totally mysterious in many ways. So this was great for a young explorer because little was known. That's the best time to explore new territory. And to make a long story short, at some point, a wonderful experiment was done at Stanford, which seemed to reveal that the proton, which is protons and neutrons are the building blocks of nuclei of atoms, was actually made up. If you looked at it, shooting electrons off protons enabling you to look at the proton at very short distances, very short scales, very short times, it looked like the proton was made up of point-like particles, which had the properties of things that some physicists had hypothesized, but seemed pretty weird, called quarks. Nobody had ever seen a quark. In fact, no one has ever seen a quark, even by now. But these experiments seemed to reveal that these quarks were moving around as if there was no force. They were moving freely around, asymptotically free. And yet, you know, you smash protons together with enormous energy, the quarks were not released. The proton could not be ionized. You couldn't break it up into these constituents. That was very mysterious, and it obsessed me for a few years trying to understand how that could be. And anyway, at the end of that journey with my first graduate student, I was a young assistant professor at Princeton, we discovered a particular kind of theory, a generalization of the theory of electricity and magnetism that explained this phenomena, which was extremely surprising, as a theory in which the force between the quarks got weaker when they got closer together, but did not diminish as you pulled the quarks apart. So you couldn't pull them out of the nucleus. They were what we say today, they were confined. They were imprisoned inside the proton permanently. That was a big breakthrough in what was going on in the early 1970s. Long time ago.
0: Yeah.
1: And trying to build a theory of matter, of the basic constituents of nuclear matter. and understand the forces behind it, what we call today the standard model.
0: The standard model. Okay, so you contribute to that in a big way. You win the Nobel Prize. What does that do to your life other than immediately you become a dinner party guest that is highly desirable?
1: Well, you know, it takes 30 years, though. It's not immediately.
0: No, I'm not saying you won it immediately. I'm saying after you win it, you immediately become the world's most desirable dinner party guest.
1: I don't know about that. It certainly changes your life, but in many ways, you have many more opportunities and doors opening, dinner invitations. It takes a lot of time. It's not necessarily good for science. It's not a bad phenomenon that it takes the Nobel people years to be sure that their decisions are correct, so they take a long time. It's probably good for science because after winning the Nobel Prize, you have so many requests and commitments and responsibilities.
0: Yeah. So you spend much of your career thinking about the world of the very small, tiny particles, these elegant laws, the standard model.
1: String theory.
0: String theory, that's another one. Does it change how you look at the ordinary human nonsense that goes on in the world of the very big and the very here? We're not talking about the cosmos. We're talking about the surface of this rock.
1: Well, yes. As you are well aware, it's often the case that in looking at the surface of a rock, you can get awfully depressed about how things are moving. So it's always great to have physics to go back to. I mean, nature is much more beautiful than anything else, in my opinion, and rewarding. So it's great to have that part of life that is purely pure enjoyment. But yeah, I mean, partly because of the Nobel Prize, one does have opportunities to use it for good or for what you think is good. And so over the years, I've gotten quite involved in trying to advocate for science, for basic science, which is always a struggle around the world, and to be involved in human affairs, which are not always as enjoyable as doing pure science.
0: Is there something humbling about investigating the deep questions in the universe, whether it's the very small like you or the very large? I'm thinking of Carl Sagan, who asked NASA to turn the Voyager probe when it was in deep space to look at Earth as a pale blue dot. To get that perspective, is there something about these questions that give us a great perspective on humanity?
1: Not directly, but there's something humbling about being subject to the rules of nature. So, you know, in science, we're never sure that we're right. We always have to test our ideas. There's never any proof of our concepts and our theoretical structures. The only way we can be sure that we're on the right track or we have the right theory is to ask nature, are we right? If my theory is correct, I can predict the result of some experiment that nobody's ever carried out before. And so we do that all the time. And nature never says you're right. It only says you're wrong. Or it doesn't say you're wrong. It says you're right this time, but try again. And so that's kind of humbling. We learn that we should be skeptical of human judgment, you know. And certainly if we're aware of the history of science, we realize that humans, doctrines, churches, can be very wrong, and nature is the only judge that we truly respect. So it does give one a different perspective on humanity and its foils and our judgment.
0: When we come back with David Gross, a theoretical physicist and Nobel Prize winner who works at University of California, Santa Barbara, we'll talk about his warning for civilization, how we may not live very long, 50 years in his estimation. Why does he think that? And how could things go really badly? That we'll talk about just up next. I'm David Cooper. Alex Pearson is away.

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15: Most interviews with physicists ask when we'll find a theory of everything, but I'm here with someone who's got a slightly darker follow-up question. Will we even be here to enjoy it? I'm here with David Gross, a theoretical physicist from the University of California, Santa Barbara, who's won the Nobel Prize. He has a warning that humanity's chances for surviving another 50 years are very small, and I'm going to listen up here. David, welcome back to the show.
16: Nice to be here.
15: So how can we take, I don't know, statistics, what we know of how humanity's acting now, and predict that we're going to make it into the future? And if we aren't, what are some of the existential crises that we face?
16: Well, in the last few years, I've gotten very involved in trying to warn people like you and your listeners about the dangers of nuclear war, which people have largely forgotten about after the end of the Cold War, and are woefully ignorant. This issue is never discussed in the political realm anymore, but it's very serious. And I got involved with this when I discovered at Lindau, the annual meeting of Nobel laureates, that the young scientists that were there, hundreds of them, were totally ignorant of both the realities of nuclear war, and especially of the disastrous last few years since the end of the Cold War, where we had started seriously to disarm and erect treaties that protected us. But that all has disappeared in the last few years. And I feel it is really important to try to bring to people's awareness the present dangers and the risks. Not easy to make a very precise or quantification of the risk of nuclear war, but based on the experience from the Cold War, war games that are carried out all the time with disastrous, unfortunate ends, and the literally hundreds and hundreds of near misses that we have experienced since the beginning of the atomic age, allows us to somewhat estimate with some confidence, the probability of nuclear war per year. At the end of the Cold War, William Perry, the Secretary of Defense under Clinton, estimated that there was a yearly 1% chance of nuclear war. I think it's gotten much, much worse. If you just read the papers every day, it's hard to avoid that conclusion. But even when you explain to people the fact that we have 12,500 nuclear weapons ready to be launched in 20 minutes between the superpowers, and the history of accidents and the dangers of new arms race and AI and new technologies and the multipolar world of leaders who sometimes behave erratically and aggressively, the chances are more like, I would estimate, 2%. And I'm trying very hard to get a group of people to try to predict with some confidence level the actual risk per year. But people aren't moved by that. However, if you translate a risk of 1% or 2% per year into a lifetime,
15: it reminds me of compounding interest. It really does add up over time.
16: Exactly. And we've been extraordinarily lucky in avoiding a nuclear war over the last 70 years. There have been so many very close accidents that, you know, the Cuban Missile Crisis is the most extreme, but there have been many others where the chances, we threw the dice and we had 1 in 3 chances of having Armageddon and so on. So we've been extraordinarily lucky. But gambler's ruin is you're never lucky forever. A 2% chance of nuclear war per year means that the mean lifetime of humanity is about 35 years. So 50, if my estimate is correct, and it could be much worse than it's a 50% chance of humanity surviving or civilization surviving 35 years.
15: Why nuclear war specifically, David? Because we hear about climate change, AI, pandemics, authoritarianism. There could be traditional warfare.
16: Yes, yes, yeah. So why nuclear? Because I think nuclear war was incredibly terrifying for good reason. It is terrifying. It is not like climate change, which is a combination of human misbehavior and nature on a time scale of hundreds of years or tens of years. These are weapon systems that we designed to kill each other completely, and we are ready to do so at 20 minutes notice. So this is ultimate catastrophe. Climate change, which everyone lists as their major concern, and it is a concern, is nothing compared to nuclear war. And we are already dealing with climate change, partly because scientists warned of climate change and nature agreed that that was something to be concerned about and is now showing us that that concern is real. People are aware of it and protesting and demanding that our political leaders change. There's no such demand in the case of nuclear power. Nobody talks about it. Nobody knows anything about it. Nobody marches in the street. In the previous century, we stopped blowing up bombs in the air, which prevented a fallout and radioactive fallout.
15: Cancers and, yeah.
16: We started seriously to limit nuclear arms. We had 80,000 before the end of the Cold War. That's been reduced to 12,500. That's because people marched in the streets and political campaigns were fought over this issue. People demanded that something be done. Nobody talks about it anymore. So it is really necessary to remind people that if we don't, and we can, we built these weapons, our leaders are using them or talking about using them seriously, If we don't demand that they reduce the risk significantly, then what we're saying is we can live with a 50% probability that your lifetime from now, your chance of living is about 30 years, 35 years.
15: Now, are you so pessimistic because the math is grim? Are you hopeful that if people demand change, that it'll happen?
16: I'm hopeful because it can be done. We did this in the Cold War. We started to limit the growth of nuclear war, the risk of nuclear war. We had all of the treaties have been, the last one was eliminated in this February. There are no arms control treaties anymore. There are now three nuclear superpowers. There's a severe arms race going on. And we have the total breakdown of the non-proliferation treaty. There are nine countries that are thinking hard for good reasons from their point of view of building, becoming nuclear powers themselves.
15: David, what can the average person do? Like, not everyone has a platform.
16: Inform themselves. Learn about the risk, just as we had to learn for the last 40 years about the risk of climate. That was a process informed initially by scientists, but then people began to understand the danger that if we don't do something about carbon emissions, we're going to have a disaster. Same thing here. Learn about the extraordinary danger we face and take political action. March in the streets. Demand that our leaders reduce the risk substantially. It is not difficult to do. It was started at the end of the Cold War, and it can easily happen today. It's not hard to do. The risk is so extraordinary. It's too high, and the danger is extraordinary.
15: Well, David, you've given me a lot to think about. I appreciate you coming on the show. This has been an interesting chat.
16: I hope you realize that 35-year lifetime is not a good lifetime expectancy for you.
15: No, no, it's not.
16: You're too young.
15: I'm 39. David Gross is a theoretical physicist at the University of California, Santa Barbara, and also a Nobel Prize winner. David, thank you again for joining me.
16: Sure.
15: That is a wrap on the Noon Hour Last Show. Catch us tonight, 7 p.m. in Toronto, 9 p.m. in London, on the very same radio station you're listening to right now. 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It'll just be another last show. I'm David Cooper. Alex Pearson is away. We'll be back tonight. Thanks for tuning in. Oh, and have a great Friday.
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0: From the National Newsroom of the Canadian Press, I'm Karen Rebo. A magnitude 7.8 earthquake has rocked the southern Philippines, leaving at least 12 people dead and injuring over 200. The quake struck early Monday, causing significant damage in the Mindanao region. A meter-high tsunami hit nearby coasts, but no damage or casualties were reported from that. The major city, General Santos, was among the hardest hit. Numerous aftershocks followed, and the quake was felt as far away as Malaysia. Tensions are rising in the Middle East this hour in the most serious escalation since a ceasefire began 2 months ago. Israel and Iran fired at each other on Monday. Israel's vowing to retaliate after it says Iran fired a second wave of missiles on Israel in as many days, and it's warning a third barrage is incoming now. The new attack follows reports of explosions in Tehran. Here's ABC's Tom Sufi Burridge.
1: President Trump spoke to both Fox News and Axios on the phone shortly after those Iranian attacks on northern Israel. And what was clear from those reports is that President Trump was trying to dial the temperature down. According to Fox News, President Trump told them, what would I suggest to Iran? You've shot your missiles. That's enough. Get back to the table and make a deal.
0: Canada will start the new week by getting a new governor general. Mary Simon, who has for years championed Canada's reconciliation with Indigenous peoples, has reached the end of her tenure. Louise Arbour, a former Supreme Court Justice and UN High Commissioner for Human Rights, is set to replace her and will be installed to the post today during a ceremony steeped in tradition. Sports Illustrated magazine says Vancouver is the best of 16 cities hosting FIFA World Cup matches. They cite transportation, walkability, and mild weather for topping its ranking list released this month.
2: The magazine says BC Play Stadium's downtown location and proximity to bars and restaurants means fans could avoid needing to drive, unlike other host cities. It says the Canadian West Coast has mild summer temperatures, with Vancouver also being surrounded by beaches, with viewing parties and free fan events. Both Canadian host cities fared well on the list, with Toronto ranking number 3 just after Seattle. Sports Illustrated sees Toronto's 40,000-seat venue as a plus. Canada, the U.S., and Mexico are co-hosting. Brenda Molina Navidad, The Canadian Press, Toronto.
0: And the Tony Awards were handed out Sunday night in New York, honoring Broadway's best this year. Schmigadoon won Best New Musical. Ragtime won Best Musical Revival. And top acting awards in a musical went to its stars, Joshua Henry, and Canadian Casey Levy, for her acclaimed portrayal of Mother in that hit. The award for the Best New Play went to Liberation. This is the Canadian Press. In sports, in hockey, the Toronto Marlies are heading to the Calder Cup final. Alex Nylander scored at 13:44 of overtime to lift the Marlies to a 2-1 victory over the host Wilkes-Barre Scranton Penguins Sunday night to win the American Hockey League's best-of-seven Eastern Conference final in 6 games. The Marlies will play the winner of Game 7 in the Chicago Wolves-Colorado Eagles in the final. In the NHL, the Carolina Hurricanes find themselves at a potential crossroads in the Stanley Cup final. They fell behind by 4 goals in Game 3 to the host Vegas Golden Knights, changed goaltenders, and still lost in double overtime to trail 2-1 in the best-of-seven series. And as the NBA playoffs head into Game 3 tonight in New York, with the Knicks up 2-0 over San Antonio, WNBA action Sunday saw the Toronto Tempo beat Chicago 85-68. From the Canadian Press, I'm Karen Rebo. This is

0: Space Show.
1: Well, if you haven't filled out your census, you are running the risk of running afoul of the law. There's a possibility that if you don't do what you're supposed to do, you could get a visit, an in-person visit from the census people, and you could face as much as a $500 fine. I saw that and realized I hadn't completed my census and completed it today at the office. It was annoying. All they asked me were questions about who spoke what language in my house. I thought I was going to answer fun

0: questions about, I don't know, or questions about, like, how often have you gone to the doctor? How much you spend on groceries? You know, those sorts of things. I thought there were those questions, but everything they asked, it was all about what language is spoken in the house. So I filled it out. It took 10 minutes. It was not fun, but it's your duty, right? It's your duty. You got to help. You got to help. If the government knows this stuff, I suppose, then they know where to allocate resources. And they've been doing such a bang up job for the past 11 years. I figured I could do my part to make sure that this trend of excellence in Ottawa continues in terms of laser focus and sending the right money to the right places to solve the problems. Because we've been problem-free since 2015. I mean, I think so, right? So if you haven't filled out your census and you're sitting on it, you don't want somebody from the Census Bureau showing up at your house. You're going to scream at them. You will. I would. They'd say, well, we came to visit because you didn't do your census. I said, get off my property. You know you're going to do it. So just save yourself the trouble and save yourself the fine. Fill out your census. I want to talk about something a little serious. It's about somebody very close to me is going through evidently some rough times. Mike Drolet showed up today in flip-flops and shorts. And so I'm here to say, Mike, I don't know what's wrong, but I'm here for you.
1: Are you?
0: Yeah.
1: Are you?
0: And
1: it's on that rare day that you're not wearing sweatpants?
0: Don't give up. Don't give up. It is always darkest before the dawn.
1: It's been so hot in this studio. I'm like, and it was 30 degrees today. I was like, I'm not going to sweat and go crazy at the end of the day.
0: I'm going to be comfortable. I think what I see here is a man who has given up.
1: You know what? You're getting your OnlyFans look for free. Flip flops. There you go. Look at those toes.
0: So that's another thing, Canada. So this guy tried to come. So Joy is wearing a hat. He's wearing a toque.
1: He's wearing a toque. It's 30 degrees today.
0: And he's trying to say that him wearing a toque and hiding his hair is the same as you wearing flip-flops and showing everybody something we would not pay.
1: Oh, yeah.
0: I would pay not to see those. I would pay not to see those.
1: Sure. You say that now. Wink, wink. I'm just saying. Joy going, oh, what are you wearing? And I'm like, you can't say that when you're wearing a toque in the summer.
0: Can I tell you my biggest
1: hipster Joy.
0: My biggest pet peeve when I travel is when people get on a plane in Toronto on their way to warmer climes, and they dress as if they're already on vacation. No, no, no, sir. You are in transit towards your vacation. I do not want to see you. You showing up in flip-flops and shorts and sleeveless shirt that allows me to see your underarm hair? No, no, no, sir.
1: I agree.
0: That's wrong.
1: Don't show up in something you're going to wear to the beach. Like, don't wear a swimsuit.
0: I get that you're excited for the vacation to start. We're not there yet, sir. We're not there. So put on a sweatshirt and put on some socks. Put on some socks when you travel. I don't wear socks most days, but I do wear them when I travel because that's gross. And that's gross. Anyway, I'm going to be staring at those all night.
1: Yeah. I'll send you a picture.
0: When I close my eyes, I can still see them.
1: Good. You'll sleep like a baby tonight.
0: We don't have a lot of time to get to this, but if anybody thought that the story that we talked about yesterday of Henry Novak and his murder and the trial and the conviction of one of the worst people that we've had the mispleasure of reporting on here on the show. If you thought it was going to go away after yesterday, you would have been wrong. It has only gotten bigger. It has only gotten more significant. The social ramifications are being felt and will continue to be felt. And yesterday we aired some of the audio of the body cam footage. But today new audio was released, and this is of Digwa's brother calling 999, which is their version of 911. Laying the groundwork for the grotesque miscarriage of justice that we saw and heard in that body cam footage. keep in mind, remember, this was an unprovoked attack by Digwa on Novak. And this is what the brother said in the call to the police.
2: Police emergency.
3: Yeah, we've just been attacked by someone racially. Yeah, this...
2: Right.
3: He just attacked it. Took it to start off. Huh? Sorry, we just got attacked racially by some white person.
2: Right, okay. Whereabouts are you?
0: That's all we need to hear. Okay, so he's stabbed him now. At this point, he's been stabbed. He's dying. The Digwa brothers had a choice. They could call 999, which they did, and they could have said, we didn't mean to do it. We got into an altercation, and we hurt somebody. Please send help. And they didn't do that. They let this man die. All fault lies on this Digwa character. His brother should be charged as well. Because his brother helped facilitate this charade that prevented the right type of aid arriving for the right person. I don't know if he would have survived at all. I have no idea. But I do know that under the circumstances created by Digwa, there was no chance that he could live. And his brother was complicit in that. And so now we're living in a time where things are getting uglier in the UK. There are protests and people are doing side-by-side protest imagery of the George Floyd protests and now the Henry Novak protests. And look, it's all the things I've seen are showing the cops beating up on Novak protesters and running away from George Floyd protesters. That's one. Those are two images that were cherry picked. I cannot speak to whether or not that is indicative of a trend. But Keir Starmer, the prime minister, who dropped to a knee right quick when George Floyd passed away and stayed silent up until he could not stay silent anymore on Novak. I want to go to the first statement he thought, but we need, there's issues with the police, but here's what he said about what the country needs right now.
4: Clearly, there are questions that need to be answered in relation to the policing in this case. The IOPC is looking at that. I think we need to let them get on with their job, but we really need to listen to Henry's family because they're asking us, as politicians, as leaders, not to use his case to whip up division, not to cause, disturbances.
0: And it's true. His father did say that. I don't want my son's death to lead to more strife. I want my son's death to lead to no more death. And as the family, I can absolutely appreciate that 100%. However, after George Floyd died and many cities in the United States burnt down, a lot of people justified it saying, we have to let this out so that we can get to the point where we can make things better. And I can promise you, after the cities stopped burning, it was all about reimagining the world through the lens of anti-racism. And anti-racism is how we got here. And the irony is not lost on me. Because what a lot of people woke up to today was the National Police Chiefs Council in the UK published a document last year on anti-racism commitments. Racism, it said, was a very real issue in policing and achieving equality of outcomes for people from different ethnic groups did not mean treating everyone the same, but responding to their specific circumstances and experiences. They are now talking about two-tiered justice in the UK. Some people are poo-pooing it. Some people are pointing to this. And all I can say is what we've been witnessing, I think, is years and years of, call them cultural Britons, people who can trace their ancestry through Britain and Great Britain, who have felt a certain way for a while. And the flashpoint of the murder of Henry Novak has supercharged their frustrations. And so we can't get to a place where everybody is happy until we deal with those frustrations. And saying that there's nothing to see here will only make matters worse. We're going to take a break. When we come back, we're taking your calls. Will this murder be a flashpoint for the UK similar to the George Floyd murder in the US? I want to hear from you at 416-870-6400 or 1-888-225-TALK.
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0: We are talking about the knock-on effects of the verdict in the Henry Novak trial, the murder trial that saw his murderer go away for life. It was racially motivated. The victim, the murder victim, died while in police custody, saying the words, "I can't breathe." And so inevitably, it has to be compared to the George Floyd movement. And so far, it's the George Floyd movement's coming up lacking here. And those who were so quick to pick up that movement and leverage it politically are showing that what for them, what is good for the goose is not necessarily good for the gander. A lot of people who talked about a racial reckoning after the last thing today are saying this, we really shouldn't make this about race. And, you know, for if I can just play the advocate of the cultural Britons for a moment. There are a number of them have been told for years that they are responsible for nothing but the ills of the world. Their history is garbage. Their heroes are Nazis. Their statues need to be toppled. Their men are toxic, and they need everything about them is a problem to be overcome. And they, in a lot of ways, they've been taking it. And then this happens, and that's the match in a lot of cases. It's not a judgment call. It's a sort of an analysis that I've done, and I don't. I mean, you can tell me I'm wrong, and we can talk about it. But could this turn into something else? Let's check in with Cam. Cam, welcome.
17: Yeah. Hey, Ben. So you played a clip of Starmer there.
0: Yeah.
17: He's saying clearly, we got to look at what the police did here. Well, what I got to say is he's running a little bit of interference because clearly we got to look at not letting people walk around with 8-inch daggers, no matter what they say their religion is. Clearly.
0: Yeah. Look, I don't know enough about it to wade into it yet. I do know I know that it's culturally and religiously significant. I know that those who carry it are have been entrusted with it. It is of deep religious meaning, and it's a responsibility to carry it. Beyond
17: I'm
0: that,
17: with you, Ben.
0: Huh? Beyond
17: I'm
0: that,
17: with
0: I,
17: you.
0: Pardon me.
17: I'm with you.
0: Yeah.
17: I don't want to wade into it either. We don't have to wade into it.
0: Yeah.
17: It's not the obligation of any country, of any Western society, of any country, to consider the nuances of the religion and use that to justify someone walking around with a weapon,
0: well,
17: whereas no one else is allowed.
0: Well,
17: we don't to consider that.
0: No, well, listen. One of the greatest points of pride that I had growing up was my dad's decision to try to come up with a way for Sikh Canadians to be able to serve with honor and distinction in the Royal Canadian Mounted Police. And they came up with a way where I thought it was a freaking cool thing, where these guys had, they wore turbans and they wore the RCMP logo right on the front, and they were able to incorporate the ceremonial aspects of being Sikh, but also be wear the red serge. And I, as a kid, knew that to me was something really cool. Now they are police. So they got guns. Why can't the police also be trained to have their kirpan? This is the conversation that they will have over there. I will say this: I'm so happy that the Sikh community in the UK, where they were the first to come out and find a microphone to say we condemn this kid. This kid was a race baiting murderer. And now the problem that he created is now on us to clean up. So they were the first ones to come out and say, we have nothing to do with this and we do not support this kid. I wish when bad people did bad things, more people jumped at the chance to push them asunder. But this will be part of the conversation, whether we like it or not. And it's this kid's fault. It's this kid's fault. Thank you very much for that call. We got Al here. Welcome to the show.
18: Thanks, Ben.
0: Yeah.
18: During the after the Ariana Grande, 22 girls got killed, which you're aware of.
0: Yep.
18: The police admitted that they saw an ethnic man with a backpack that looked very suspicious. They didn't approach him because of racism.
0: Yep.
18: That powers to be did nothing.
0: Yep.
18: The rape gangs, same thing, Ben. They did nothing.
0: Oh, yeah.
18: The girl, great.
0: Yeah.
18: Nothing. And so under Keir Starmer, under that woke regime that's over there now, they're not going to do anything, of course. However, if they could get a complete change of political landscape and get this woke nonsense out of there, Great Britain has a chance to survive.
0: Well, and thank you for that. I will say this, and I've said it about Canada, too. I have warned the woke ideologues in this country, keep messing around. Keep messing around and keep trying to get away with stuff that nobody asked for, because your agenda dictates that you want to indoctrinate kids or push this agenda or that agenda. Keep messing around. Someday, a very charismatic right-wing politician who's far more right-wing than anyone that's barely palatable to you today, is going to rise and will harness the frustration of those on the center-center-right, and you're not going to like what they have to say. And that's Nigel Farage. 10 years ago, Nigel Farage, the leader of the Reform Party, was a spent force in politics. He could not get elected dog catcher. And then the grooming gang started happening. And the tearing down of the statues and calling if you were a cultural Briton, you were a colonizer and you were a genocider and you were this and you were that and you were this and you were that. And then those people who are indigenous to England were told by newcomers, you are Nazis and you are racist and you're misogynist and all this stuff. And you put all of these things together, you see the rise of Nigel Farage and Reform. All of a sudden, it is the most potent force in British politics. He would not be where he is today if the left wasn't messing around like this. They're messing around, and now they're going to find out with Nigel Farage. Neil, welcome to the show. Neil,
19: hello.
0: Hi.
19: Hi there. I wanted to highlight a case that happened 3 years ago in the UK. They called it Lesbian Nana. And it just shows this problem is old and it's all about woke, not just race. It was a 16-year-old autistic girl, autistic teenager. She was with her mother and pointed to a police officer and said, "Hey, she looks like Lesbian Nana." Her nana was a lesbian.
0: Yeah.
19: They charged her with a hate crime. 6 woke cops show up at her house and dragged her kicking and screaming from the house. And she didn't say it in a derogatory way at all.
0: No.
19: She was just pointing it out to her mom.
0: Yeah. Yeah. Well, look, thank you for that. Like, there are stories abound like that. And they started as silly, and then there was so many of them. I mean, the amount of people that have been jailed for saying things that the cops have been told is hateful is out of hand. And we've seen it. There is a rise of a more populist right-wing brand of politics where the Conservative Party, who, by the way, under Benedock, she is an incredible leader. She is so well-spoken. She is going to be the greatest prime minister that the United Kingdom never had, because the population has swung so far to the right. And why? Because of this leftist nonsense. They've been getting away with for a very, very long time. We're going to take a break. Thanks for everyone for calling. When we come back, Mike Van Solen from the Oyster Group is joining us. We're doing our weekly sort of crisis management roundup. There are a lot of people who need some help, and he's going to be here to help them.
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1: Well, there are a lot of people and a lot of groups out there that need the help of our next guest. Please welcome to the show from the Oyster Group, Mike Van Solen. Mike, welcome to the show.
2: Great to be here and very kind of you to say that.
1: Well, I mean, Mark Carney has been thus far the Teflon prime minister. Like, nothing has really stuck to him. The economy's not his fault. It's Trump's fault. Everything's always somebody else's fault. However, when it came to this speech that he gave, which was supposed to be a defining speech on anti-Semitism in one of the most significant temples in Canada, Holy Blossom Temple in Toronto, a lot of people were expecting a heck of a lot more than they got. And specifically when he sort of refused to name the problems of like where the anti-Semitism is coming from. He didn't say anti-Zionism. And then he said, you know, we're going to look into it. We're going to look into it with a committee or a council. And never mind the fact I found out later that 6 weeks ago, Mike, I don't know if you know this, but the Senate actually put forth a report on the rise of anti-Semitism, and it had recommendations for the government to act upon. So that should tell you about really how ingenuous they are here. But the council's a problem for a lot of reasons, not the least of which is of the eight members, never mind the fact that a lot of them have would probably push back on the idea that there is an anti-Semitism problem in Canada, but only one Jew on an anti-Semitism council. Do that with any other group, man. Do that with blacks, do that with First Nations, do that. Just try it and see what happens. So how do they turn this disaster into something beneficial, not just for their government, but for the Jewish people?
2: The flippant answer is you better appoint seven more Jews to this committee right away. But this was a ham-fisted effort by I agree, the Teflon Don, our prime minister. And the stakes were high going to Holy Blossom Temple to make this announcement. Expectations would have been through the roof. I heard a lot of the conversation earlier in the day, wondering what exactly he would be bringing forward. And to bring forward a council to study a problem, I mean, my word, everybody's eyes roll for sure. There were some decent parts of the speech. You know, and the Jewish community has given him, not just the Jewish community, but Canadians have given him some credit for identifying, shots being fired at schools, firebombs at synagogues. There were parts of what could have been a great rollout and a great day. But he certainly missed, won the committee, which was, we can understand the intention. It replaced an envoy who was in charge of anti-Semitism and an envoy separately who was dealing with Islamophobia. Having a group come together to deal with hate in the country isn't a bad idea. To roll it out in this moment when the focus is on anti-Semitism, of course, hate crimes, it's a wild stat that two-thirds of all hate crimes in Canada are anti-Semitic, while Jews make up 1% of the population. If you want a stat that sort of says this has to be an absolute priority, that's it. But, the prime minister fell short on two pieces. One, the committee and how it was rolled out. And, of course, refusing to address the importance of an Israeli state and commenting and giving assurances to Zionists in this country.
1: Yeah. Well, look, this was a terrible thing, but I've sort of been a little glib about it because the timing. But if they want to know why, what the causes of anti-Semitism are, they should have talked to this next person we're talking about. And I'm talking about this doctor from Montreal. Young doctor from Montreal, from the Jewish General Hospital, who is leaving the province, leaving the country for a number of reasons, not the least of which is anti-Semitism. And he wrote a piece in the National Post where he said, just as real as the trajectory of healthcare, as he said, which is concerning, is the rise of anti-Semitism in Montreal. I've watched with growing alarm, and as a father, I'm particularly troubled by what many Jewish students have experienced on university campuses. And when you have these two things going on, you got the prime minister saying, you know, we don't know what the reasons are, so we're going to study it. And then you got this like photogenic guy, like right out of Central Casting, saying, "I'm leaving."
2: Yeah.
1: And these are the types of people you want: young, passionate, talented doctors. You want them to stay here. And this guy's leaving? Ask him. You don't need your task force. Ask this guy.
2: Yeah, well, another layer of irony, of course, is that because of the anti-Americanism in Canada today, because it's brought on by Trump, the CMA had thought there was, we're actively trying to recruit American doctors to come to Canada.
1: Yep.
2: And, where is this doctor going? He's going to the U.S. because he feels unsafe in Montreal, of all places, as a Jewish Canadian. So this is, and there's nothing you can do. His story is his story. And if people seek, look it up, find it in the National Post. He lays out in a very even-handed way, probably more even-handed than I could possibly be, the reasons for him leaving. And he was very complimentary of Canada, Montreal, a place he obviously loves. But at the end of the day, the anti-Semitism in the beautiful city of Montreal was just such that he had to look at other opportunities. And, and he went to Atlanta in the United States. And I just underscore again, isn't that ironic when we think, oh, Trump is terrible, great time to try to lure American doctors to Canada and this country. And here we are. But that, that story really just shines a real spotlight on, I think, of course, what Carney was trying to get at. But the lived experiences of Jewish people in this country are just don't meet the standard that I think we would expect of this country.
1: Well, I saw I was listening to the Canada Land podcast yesterday, and Jesse Brown at the gave his breakdown of the speech. But at the end of it, he said, "All right, I'm going to end this this podcast with something that I would not consider reporting, but I can say with certainty is more than a rumor." And he said, two reasons why our prime minister probably decided to give this speech when he did were as follows. The first is, he says, "I believe that the Canadian security forces told our prime minister that there is a plan afoot in Canada for a Bondi Beach style massacre." And so he wanted to get out in front of that. And also, I'm sure, and also take down that massacre before it happened. But the second thing he said that Jesse Brown said was that there are rumors that Donald Trump is going to offer political asylum to Canadian Jews to move to the United States because the anti-Semitism is so rampant. And that, I don't know if that would be designed to weaken the country, embarrass Mark Carney. I don't know. But he wanted to, ostensibly stake his claim to the right side of history. And look, I don't think you should ever do anything to protect against the bad PR that would come from a Donald Trump decision, but this is a world we're living in.
2: Well, if the effort was to make sure that Jewish Canadians feel like this is a country they want to continue to call home, I think offering some words about the importance of a Israeli state were critical to that. I hadn't heard that suggestion, but you can totally imagine Donald Trump doing it.
1: Yeah, 100%. Well, he did it with South African white farmers, right?
2: Right.
1: Yeah.
2: And it would be an awkward conversation in this country, and everybody would be gnashing of teeth. But it's only difficult because the lived experiences of Jewish Canadians is such that Donald Trump's message would be resonant.
1: Yep. All right. Well, listen, don't go anywhere, because when we come back, I got two more. We got to help two more people. We got to help the Billy Bishop Airport. And because we're feeling charitable today, we got to help the CBC. Don't go anywhere. This is the Ben Mulrooney Show.
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1: You are listening to the Ben Mulrooney Show, and this is when we give out free advice to people or companies or governments that have stepped in it, or they've taken their foot and they have put it in their mouth, all sorts of stuff. There's some problems out there that my guest, Mike Van Solen from the Oyster Group, who knows a thing or two about crisis management and communication, can do things about. So, Mike, thanks for sticking around.
2: Great to be here.
1: Okay, so listen, so we're talking about the Island Airport, Billy Bishop. It is, I think, the 8th or 9th busiest airport in Canada. This, despite years and years of progressives at City Council doing their best to marginalize that airport. You know, when the former mayor, David Miller, came in, there was already a plan on the books for a fixed bridge across the lake to get people to and from. He canceled it, and so with private money they built a tunnel, and now knowing that there was going to be a big debate over adding jets, allowing jets to land there, the premier took control of, just kicked the city out of the tripartite agreement between the feds, the city, and the province, and said, no, we don't want you here, we don't want the noise of you guys complaining about this really important transportation hub being a really important transportation hub. So we don't want to hear you. You can go complain somewhere else, and we're going to deal with this with the feds. And now there's a, unsurprisingly, in the Toronto Star, there's a headline: Billy Bishop Airport expansion could limit building heights and reduce livability for thousands of new homes. This, according to, surprise, surprise, a report by the city staff. I don't know if this is true. I don't necessarily trust the sources here. I would like to see an independent group verify this. If so, I'll take a position. But right now it's up for grabs. But how would you advise both Mark Carney, who said that he hasn't taken a position yet, and Doug Ford on moving forward with this redevelopment? I believe it is going to happen. How would you advise them both?
2: Yeah. Well, Mr. Carney he went from in March saying it was a very interesting vision to, I think today, coming out and saying that he wants to see consultation. That suggests to me that he is, the polling, perhaps is softer than Doug has presented it. And he wants the premier to own it. And 100%, the premier has to own this. It's his plan. He took the measure you just described of really pushing the city out of the process. He has to make the case to Ontarians, to Torontonians, that this would be beneficial, that the concerns about sound can be mitigated, that it won't impact development. We know we have a housing shortage, and certainly affordable housing shortage in this city. So he has to make the case for how we can both have an expanded Billy Bishop Airport and get the affordable housing that we want while not living underneath, living in places that you wouldn't want to in a flight path. I think that is, my suspicion and my hunch on it all is that is all possible with, proper planning. We can have an expanded airport downtown. That the premier just really has to make the case. He has to own it as he has. The summer, they've just recessed now for the summer. This will be a perfect time to have a concerted campaign, to bring forward experts, to do some studies. I agree, the study you reference is highly suspicious, but I believe there's a big case.
1: Yeah.
2: But in the absence of making that case, there will be a lot of people who can push back on it.
1: You're right. No, you're
2: You'll
1: right.
2: Remember
1: yeah, he's got to no he's got to fill the space. It's sort of a little reminiscent of the PR issues they had with the jet that they bought and then brought back. He should have made the case first before anybody even knew he was buying it, so he could set the rules of engagement. And the last thing I'll say before we move on is a lot of this has to do with the new Portlands development, where there's going to be a lot of new housing. From what I understand, and if I'm wrong, people please let me know, but from what I understand, the buildings that we've seen, the proposed buildings on that site, haven't been even approved yet. It's sort of like a mock-up of what they're hoping to build there. And so this is not like any lowering of some of those buildings, you could make it up elsewhere. None of that's been determined yet. So it's sort of like it's a little disingenuous to suggest that we'd be losing housing there. No, you might have to redo it and look at putting in different places, but that doesn't mean we haven't lost anything. It hasn't been built yet. But anyway, I appreciate what you just said.
2: Yeah, it's a hypothetical argument about housing that doesn't even yet exist. Those Portlands is a huge area and still a big opportunity to really expand the housing in the east side of the city. And I believe there's a way for it to be done. And the premier just has to get on. He's the salesperson in chief already.
1: Yeah,
2: he's great in that role, and this will need his attention.
1: This last story, we got to listen to this. So somebody from the CBC posted this video about truth and fake news at CBC News. 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
3: 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Hi, I'm Brody Fenlon, General Manager and Editor-in-Chief of CBC News. At CBC, our journalism is fact-checked. It's verified. We don't put anything out into the world unless we know it to be true. Or if we haven't verified it, then we'll tell you that.
1: I think, Mike, they're putting this out more to convince themselves than anybody else.
2: Yeah.
1: They did this for themselves. And I'll give you a couple of examples of why this is gaslighting of the highest order. You know, my producer here, who knows a thing or two about news, points out that, because I pointed out the 215 mass graves that were apparently uncovered, that they were more than happy to help shepherd forth. He said, well, no, they probably never said that. They probably said that other people said that. And I said, okay, that's fair. But I just saw a video on the CBC where David Cochrane pushed back on the nuance between why are the conservatives calling this a recession when it's a technical recession. So they want to split that hair. But when they hear someone from a First Nation talk about the murder of 215 kids that may have happened or may not have happened, they never push back on that ever. And their choice to use words like safe supply when there is nothing safe about the supply, or their choice to use the words harm reduction, where there are plenty of people out there who would push back on that euphemism. These are choices that are made. And while they might not consider it fake news, a lot of us think that it is news with a perspective that leads us to say, like, what world are you living in? What do you make of this?
2: Well, if you have to put out a video saying you never, ever have to wonder, what's news on CBC, obviously people are wondering. They are responding to a steady, there for a long time in this country, conservatives in particular have been driven crazy by the fact that we spend $1.4 billion to fund CBC. You never even mentioned the recent prank show that they.
1: Oh, well, that's got to be the genesis of this, the flashpoint.
2: Yeah. And that, which is just wild. Like either you're, I think for $1.4 billion, you're either doing journalism or you're doing entertainment. I'm happy, there's room for public broadcasting in Canada. It can still be something that's worth believing in. But, that taxpayers are funding ambushes like they did with that Vancouver prank show, calling in retired RCMP officers on their fake pretenses only to browbeat them over perceived wrongdoings is so offside. And of course, it's produced outrage, I think, from all corners and not just conservative corners.
1: Yeah.
2: But that 100% is why people are actually wondering, what can you believe on CBC?
1: Mike Van Solen, thank you very much for joining us. I hope you have a great end of your day.
2: Same to you.
1: And thank you so much for joining us, Edmonton. We will see you back here for the final show of the week. When we come back, we're joined by Francis Sims of Humber College, because apparently Canada finally has an AI strategy for the entire nation. Is it good? Is it bad? Is it lacking? He's the guy to ask the questions to. We'll be right back. Everybody's working for the weekend.
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1: From the National Newsroom of the Canadian Press, I'm Karen Rebo. A magnitude 7.8 earthquake has rocked the southern Philippines, leaving at least 16 people dead and injuring over 200. The quake struck early Monday, causing significant damage in the Mindanao region. It was centered at sea near Sarangani province, and major city General Santos was among the hardest hit. A meter-high tsunami hit nearby coasts, but no damage or casualties were reported. Israel and Iran have traded fire Monday in retaliatory strikes that threaten to drag the wider Middle East back into a full-scale regional war. Israeli authorities said three waves of Iranian missiles targeted the country. Explosions could be heard in central Israel as Israeli air defenses sought to intercept the incoming Iranian fire. The Iranian attack came after Israel launched strikes on central and western Iran early Monday in response to missile fire from Tehran in the most serious crossfire since an April 8th ceasefire was reached. Canada will start the new week by getting a new Governor General. Mary Simon, who has championed Canada's reconciliation with Indigenous peoples, has reached the end of her five-year tenure. She'll be replaced today by Louise Arbour, a former Supreme Court Justice and UN High Commissioner for Human Rights. The 79-year-old Montreal native will be installed to the post during a ceremony steeped in tradition. While economists expect the Bank of Canada to hold its benchmark interest rate steady at 2.25% this Wednesday, some are more curious about the messaging that could come with that decision. RBC senior economist Claire Fan says the central bank's guidance could shed light on how it is navigating ongoing geopolitical uncertainties.
2: So that really is the question, which is, you know, we don't really expect there will be a lot of actual actions when it comes to interest rates. So their language, particularly in terms of how they recognize sort of the confluence of data that's been released since their last meeting is will be the thing to watch.
1: Bank of Canada Governor Tiff Macklem has not ruled out future adjustments to the key policy rate, depending on how risks play out. He says monetary policy may need to be nimble. American authorities are investigating yet another mass shooting, this time at the Old West End Festival in Ohio. Here's ABC's Allison Kosick.
3: Panic and chaos after a mass shooting at this popular festival in Toledo, Ohio, sent people running for their lives. 12 people were wounded.
4: Everybody trying to find their kids.
3: The victims, as young as 14. Law enforcement nationwide reports there's been a 25% increase in the number of mass shootings so far this year, even as overall violent crime trends downward.
1: This is the Canadian Press. In sports, for the third time in franchise history and the first time since 2018, the Toronto Marlies have advanced to the Calder Cup final. The American Hockey League squad edged the Wilkes-Barre Scranton Penguins 2-1 in overtime on Sunday to win the best-of-seven Eastern Conference final in six games. The Marlies will face next either the Chicago Wolves or the Colorado Eagles in the final. The Wolves beat the Eagles 3-2 Sunday to force a Game 7. In baseball, the Toronto Blue Jays rallied Sunday to beat the visiting Baltimore Orioles 6-4 and take the weekend series 2-1. Five of the Jays' runs came in the sixth inning. The Jays got home runs from Yohendrick Piñango and Brandon Valenzuela. Cody Bellinger's tie-breaking homer sparked a five-run eighth inning, capped by a three-run drive by Jazz Chisholm Jr., and the banged-up New York Yankees beat the Boston Red Sox 6-1. From the Canadian Press, I'm Karen Rebo.

Well, the takeover has started. Yes, that's right. Ben is off. You know, he's put on a nice shirt and a coat, and he's off with the upfronts for, of course, for the fall season for TV and radio and everything, all of the above. And or maybe, you know, we just told him to go out there, and we've decided.

0: confident that Joy and I are taking over the show. I think so. And every week I talk to our next guest, Andy Gibbons, a principal at Walgate Advisory, and also Regan Watts, founder of Frat and Par. I talk to him every week over email. Hey, guys, what do you guys want to talk about? What do you want to do? But we never talk. We never connect. So, guys, welcome to the show, and let's connect today. What do you think?
1: Bonjour, mon chum, Migwich.
0: Andy, how are you doing today?
2: I'm good, man. I love that you call them the upfronts. That's a new one for me.
0: Well, we have to be upfront with that.
1: That's an industry term, Andy. That's what they call them.
0: They do it.
2: What do I know?
0: It's a preview. It's a promo. It's a preview thing. And Ben has to go, you know, he's the name. He's the face. He's got to go smile.
1: Just remember, Mike, when Andy was in the aviation business at WestJet, upfront didn't mean anything. You were just part of the same class of seats on the Greyhound bus in the sky. It's only after he left or towards the end of his time there that they brought in business class and wider seats. So I forgive Andy for his lack of industry knowledge there.
0: Yeah, I also was never put up front in the plane. They just, no, you're in steerage. So, Andy, if you're responsible for that, we have issues.
2: I'm responsible for some of the low fares you access. That's true.
0: So there's a lot of really wild stories in the news. Let's get right into this one. I thought this was the funniest headline of the day, that the PQ leader accuses Carney of trying to undermine support for sovereignty ahead of the election. Isn't that his job? He's the Prime Minister of Canada, and he should be saying, yeah, you know, federalism is the way to go. I'm curious, Andy, what do you think?
2: No, I'm with you. Someone else said that on X today. That is exactly what his job is. But also, I don't think Mark Carney can do much to undermine or overmine sovereignty. Donald Trump did more for this in the last year and a half than anyone else could. And all you got to do is go watch the national anthem play during the Four Nations in Montreal or any of the playoff games that were held there this spring. And just the renewed sense of federalism and Canadianism there. You know, Donald Trump did more to foster that than anything Mark Carney could say or not say, in my opinion. So I think that's just a tale as old as time. Separatist looks for bogeyman, news at 11.
0: Well, I think it's there's some desperation there, but also clear misunderstanding of how politics works. And the PQ leader is Paul Saint-Pierre Plamondon, and he clearly doesn't understand that the federal government does not want Quebec or Alberta to separate. I love the fact that the PQ said in the announcements of this, all this money, this infrastructure money for Quebec, it risks undermining sovereigntist momentum by sending the message that federalism works. Regan, come on, bang your head against the wall and tell me that I'm nuts for thinking this is actually Carney's doing his job on this.
1: Well, no, you're not nuts, and I agree with Andy. I'll just remind your listeners and your viewers, Mike, that, you know, and I've said this on the show before, the road to re-election for any politician in any incumbent government is often newly paved with a new hockey rink or community center or cultural institution at the end of it. And the announcement the Prime Minister made yesterday with Madame Frichette, I think it's Premier Frichette in the province of Quebec, was an infrastructure announcement. So it is a tale as old as time. During my time in government, when Premier Charest was Premier of that province, we bulldozed billions of dollars from the government of Canada to the government of Quebec that were in the interest of helping Quebecers appreciate in the fullest sense the importance and strength of the Canadian Federation. And you know, Prime Minister Carney is no different in that regard. And as Andy says, Federalist Prime Minister helping a Federalist leader at the provincial level in Quebec and news at 11. It's kind of a non-story story, but, congratulations to the PQ leader for figuring out how this all works.
0: If you were ask each one of you separately here, if you were Carney, what would you respond? How would you respond?
2: It's my job.
1: I wouldn't. I just, you know, you kind of shrug your shoulders and go like, what, you know, the Prime Minister's job is to work with whoever's in power. That, in fact, that, the province of Quebec is led by a Liberal government. It happens to be for instance, but, you know, I would imagine the Prime Minister will always look, regardless of who's the Premier, look to work with them. So, the Prime Minister shouldn't say anything other than I'm doing my job.
0: Well, he's had a rough week. He's had a rough couple of weeks, I would suggest. So maybe this one brought a little smile to his face dealing with the PQ leader. But I mean, yesterday he announced and introduced his advisory members of his anti-Semitism task force. A lot of names on there, a lot of names people would recognize, some would not. And there's been a lot of criticism over them. Do you think, Regan, it's fair?
1: Do I think what's fair?
0: A lot of the criticism over some of the choices that he's made. Omar Al-Ghabra.
1: Oh, look, and this is,
0: for example.
1: So, you know, I mean, I get roasted in the comments on YouTube on this because your listeners, particularly those in Western Canada, think I'm in the tank for Mark Carney. And I am not. I'm an actual conservative and a member of the party and a donor to the party. But I think the Prime Minister has gotten a lot of things right. Unfortunately, I think he missed the mark on Monday with this announcement. I haven't spoken to one member of the Jewish community who's at all happy with what the Prime Minister announced. They build this speech as a, you know, response to the rise in anti-Semitism in this country. I'm an unabashed ally to the Jewish community and will always stand with my Jewish brothers and sisters, regardless of how hot the heat gets. I just think that's a moral obligation that I willingly embrace and will always embrace. I don't believe, though, that the Prime Minister's announcement and this council and its members are nearly enough to combat the fact that while Jews make up 1% of the population in this country, there's something like 2/3 of the hate crimes are subject to the hate crimes that have been reported. There's no Jewish member in Canada who thinks Omar Al-Ghabra, who's a former member of the Trudeau government and a former president of the Canadian Arab Federation, there's nobody in the community who thinks that he's the response to anti-Semitism. I'll note there's only one Jewish member from the Jewish community who's serving on this committee.
0: That's
1: the Prime Minister gets a lot right, but on this one, I think he did miss the mark. But my hope, and I say this as an ally of the Jewish community, not a liberal, I say this as a member of an ally, that I hope that this is the first step in a series of steps, because while it was an okay speech, the committee is not nearly sufficient and there's much more work to be done.
0: So, Andy, what do you think, though? Do you think when they do the it's been overwhelming, the response to this, and largely negative in terms of the makeup of this group. You think that he would have asked a few people, hey, what do you think? Do you think we're going to get blowback on this and why? Or do you think he's just, you know, putting on the blinders and just deciding what to do willy-nilly, just making up his mind and going with it?
2: I think it's a few different things. I think the fact that it appears that they did not consult the major national Jewish organizations on this is a big time monster miss.
0: Yeah.
2: So B'nai B'rith, all of these groups, none of them were consulted on the makeup of the committee, the nature of the announcement, or any of it. It appears that way. That's really bad. And that's a giant miss. I think also, Mike, the cold fact I think people don't want to talk about is there is a healthy contingent in the Liberal government that believe something close to Israel is an apartheid state or is a genocidal state or some, you know, war criminals or some combination of these sentiments exist and are somewhat prevalent, if not prevalent, in the Liberal government. I think that limits their ability to really name what's name
0: that's
2: and
0: a
2: speak
0: problem.
2: The truth.
0: That's a huge
2: and
0: problem.
2: It is a problem because what Mark Carney has to do is go to Thornhill with Melissa Lantzman and walk the streets and go to the community centers and the schools. It's not a mystery to the people in Thornhill or any Jewish community in Toronto what the problem is. They don't need a committee to figure that one out. They know exactly who's saying what and who's doing what.
0: Well, he also didn't name who the people were that are guilty of this. So I think that was absolutely a miss on all fronts. We have to go pay a few bills, so we're going to take a quick break. But after the break, I really want to talk about, name bills off and people go, what are you talking about? Bill 278. It's an interesting one put forth by the NDP, but I'm wondering if there's a little hypocrisy involved in that as well. That's coming up right after the break on the Ben Mulrooney Show.
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1: Yes, good afternoon. It's Mike Drolet, Ben's intrepid producer, filling in for Ben right now, who's off running around in the building somewhere. I think it's a bit of a maze. We put some cheese at the end. He just hasn't found the cheese. He hasn't found his way back. So you're stuck with me for the afternoon. And also, my two friends and two guests, Andy Gibbons, principal at Walgate Advisory, and Regan Watts from Fratton Park. We are talking about about the hot stories in the news right now. And I'm wondering, guys, Andy, do you want Regan to do this one first? Because his head's going to explode and you'll enjoy it, talking about the economic weakness comment by Mark Carney. Or would you want to tackle that first?
2: Well, let Andy can start. Let Andy start on that one.
1: Okay. So Mark Carney, the Prime Minister of Canada, was asked about the economy. And he said, oh, yeah, there's signs of economic weakness in Canada. But he's arguing that it reflects policy decisions that were made by the previous government, forgetting, of course, that, you know, he was the chair of the Liberal Task Force on Economic Growth in the Trudeau government. So take it away, Andy. What do you think?
3: It was a pile of gobbledygook this week. The most incredible quote for me, Mike, was when he said, the data is uneven, which I'm going to say, because that is such a great line. It's nothing he did as Trudeau's advisor. It's nothing the government has done. It is that the data is uneven. So presumably it will even out soon. And I guess that's the same logic that the budget will balance itself. But I thought it was a bad week for him, honestly, jokes aside.
1: Well, I think uneven. Think about the scales of justice. Well, I guess it is uneven because it's all tipping one way, which if you look at all the economic barometers from last decade, everything is tipping going down. So that is uneven in a sense. So maybe that's what he was referring to.
3: Well, I mean, it's just kind of funny for an economist to quibble with whether or not we're in an actual recession. It's a pretty straight line.
1: Yeah.
3: Two quarters of negative growth is a recession. It's not a complicated thing. Everyone has agreed on this over 50 years. I'm just, his explanations were weird. He dodged the media for 3 days. It was weird. Then said it was all part of a bigger plan and that foundations were being laid. The thing that I remember, Mike, is Mark Carney promised us that as prime minister, he was going to bring in the strongest economy in the G7. We have the worst economy in the G7. I don't think he can escape that or talk his way out of that. And by the way, he said that he was going to do this long after Donald Trump said anything
1: yes.
3: about a tariff or did a tariff. That's the key point here. So I think it was a really bad week for him. And I think it might be the first week sort of regular people look at it and go, hold on a sec. Really? We're in a recession? He's been prime minister for a while, hasn't he? So I don't think it was a good week. I'm curious. Yeah,
1: how much time do you actually need, right? Like, how much time do you need? I think is part of one of the questions that everybody has for him. But Regan, he likes to. I mean, he is essentially pointing the finger at the previous government, saying that they are responsible. But he's got the same people in government that Trudeau had. So is it fair to say that? Or is he? And do you expect some backlash from his team because? They would have to say, oh, well, you know what? You're suggesting that we did something wrong.
2: No. So on his team, Mike, look, every single day, those members of parliament are in the House of Commons. They should get on their knees and thank Mark Carney for their existence, because they all know that without Mark Carney, they were going to be eliminated politically and without jobs because Mr. Poilievre would have been Prime Minister of Canada. So Carney saved that party and he saved their jobs, and his team isn't going to get they shouldn't get upset with him. I actually agree with Andy. I thought it's not a good week for the prime minister. We were talking about Israel before and the political mismanagement of both the speech and the policy. And then coupled with the economic data, this has probably been the most difficult week the prime minister has had. He's right, I think, in a macroeconomic sense that the data and the trend is unique. I forget the exact term he used. Andy quoted him, but you know, he's used as
3: uneven.
2: A central banker to thinking in years as opposed to quarters. But it's not been a good week for him. And I will go so far as to say, I think Canadians are going to look at what's happening and start to hold him more to account than they have over the previous 12 months because he's had a year.
1: I have to disagree with you. I don't think they will. I don't think they will because
2: I think there's too many people are very much blinded
1: by their political allegiance.
2: Well, no. They are and they aren't. I'm not sure if that's totally true with respect to the prime minister. I think he has enormous goodwill with Canadians because of both his experience and how he presents himself versus his main political opponent. But I do think Canadians are going to look at how things are going, particularly with Trump and trade and everything that's going on, and saying, okay, so you've had a year. What's going on or what's up? And I think that's why you're seeing other areas of the government trying to demonstrate action and to get things out the door, because it's been a year and people start measuring governments differently after a 12-month period. So it'll be interesting to see how it shakes out in the future public opinion polls, not just those that were taken, say, over the last two or three weeks.
1: Andy, you wanted to add something on that?
3: Yeah, I think it's important for the prime minister's brand. Because, Mike, one of the expectations that Canadians have of him, because he isn't a politician, is that he'll tell it like it is. So I think there's an expectation that he's going to go find a microphone and say, yeah, we got some problems or some unanticipated issues. I'm not happy with this. I'm doing everything I can to get out of it, right? The recession isn't good, but focus on these things. Like, I think he needs to be the explainer in chief, and I think he needs to tell the truth about what is happening, what is not happening. I think when he tries to be a politician and avoids the media and tries to sort of explain away politically what's happening, I think he damages his brand. I think Canadians value him and give him lots of space because he is so intelligent and he is so experienced. But part of that is just being straight about what's happening. And I just felt this week he was a little squishy and wiggly about it, when he should just explain to Canadians what the state of affairs is.
1: Well, to quote an Austin Powers movie, everybody likes their own brand. And clearly not meant in that way. But yeah, I think we could transpose this onto Mr. Carney. We only have a couple of minutes left. I want to get to this thing that Don Davies, who's the leader of the NDP, the federal NDP, came up with. Bill 278. I don't think we have time to play the clip, but let's talk about this. Basically, the bill is suggesting that if MPs want to switch parties, as we've seen quite a bit recently, that they would have to go with a by-election. And he has also said that, which a lot of people have said they should be doing anyway, because it should be the voters who decide what party they vote for, as opposed to the politicians are switching willy-nilly. But I thought it was interesting that he was saying that the power was gained with backroom deals, not the ballot box. Didn't the NDP prop the Liberals up for years as a way to get a little piece of power?
2: Oh, that's it. Mike, you hit it on the head. I mean, the long national nightmare and that useless waste of space Jagmeet Singh did a backroom deal and left us with the mess and the bill after the great party they had. I think Andy's probably going to agree with what I'm about to say, which is I think it's not a bad idea to force members of Parliament who wish to change parties to run in a by-election. I don't think the bill will ever see the light of day in terms of being passed and made into law. It's a good idea.
1: It would work against what they're trying to do.
2: I applaud the NDP for trying to advance it.
1: Yeah. Do you think it'll see the light of day, Andy?
3: I think it's loser talk, capital L, capital T. Don Davies and the NDP have lots to talk about. Stephen Guibeau is resigning. Yeah. 14 Liberals said that their party is abandoning progressives. He should be out talking about these things. Why is he out talking about loser talk and reminding people how many dippers left his party? I mean, it's an own goal. It's loser talk. It's an own goal. And as Don Davies said at the press gallery dinner, his pronouns were, Regan, help me out here. His pronouns were broke and irrelevant.
1: Or thinking, was something, possibly. I don't know.
3: It's a joke.
1: Yes, it is a joke. But you know what? Why do we have to take everything so seriously? Guys, running out of time. Thanks so much. Great chatting with you today.
2: Have a great week, Mike.
1: You too.
3: Nice job, Mike.
1: All right.
3: Great Wednesday.
1: Andy Gibbons and Regan Watts always bringing it hard. Well, when we come back after the break, have you ever heard about the Vendee round the globe yacht race? It is for only people who live life on the edge. Well, we spoke to somebody living life on the edge in the most extreme ways. That's next on the Ben Mulrooney Show.
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4: 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It's time for sunny days, warmer temperatures, and spring arrivals at Channer's. 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
7: Good afternoon. It's Mike Drolet filling in for Ben. He is off running around the building. We had the opportunity earlier today to chat with someone taking part in the wildest race. I had never heard of this thing before. Roughly 65 to 80 days at sea alone in a sailboat racing around the world. Crazy, crazy stuff. Here's Ben Mulrooney with Scott Scheuer.
8: I don't think I am alone when I see feats of strength or accomplishments on television or I hear about them in the news. And every once in a while, I will say to myself, I could do that. I could do that. I could sing that song. I could, with a little bit of practice, I could get in that boxing ring. I could climb that mountain. My next guest is about to try something that nobody in their right mind, beyond him, should say, I can do that. The Vendee Global Yachting Race is a solo, non-stop race around the world, unassisted, around the world, held every 4 years. It is known as the Everest of the Seas, and skippers race 18-meter boats over 45,000 kilometers alone. So if you're sitting there listening to this interview, thinking to yourself, I could do that. You got to get your head checked. So please welcome to the show the man who wants to be the first Canadian to ever win this race, Scott Scheuer. Welcome to the show.
9: Thanks a bunch, Ben. It's great to be here.
8: So how did you hear about this and why? How on God's green earth did you say to yourself, I'm going to be the first to do this?
9: I often ask myself how I got here, but it was 2020. We were in COVID. I was running an engineering company that I'd been running for about 25 years and spending infinite hours on Zoom calls. And I saw the start of the 2020 edition of the race. And the skippers walked down the docks. They took off their masks. They jumped onto their boats by themselves and set off to sail around the world. And I thought, what a contrast to what I was doing, being, you know, literally chained to my desk. Yeah. I hadn't been outside in weeks. And so, you know, I paid a lot of attention to that race, was really intrigued by the challenge of the race and the different dimensions of the race, and started to look into it seriously, and found that two Canadians have attempted it in the past.

0: won in 1996, and unfortunately, he was lost at sea and didn't come home. And then in 2008, another skipper tried it, and he had a knockdown south of New Zealand and had to retire. And no Canadian programs underway, and no, everybody saying it would be very impossible to do from Canada. And I got to wondering, could I actually do it? And so that's where it all started.
1: Well, it's a heck of an ambition. Before we get into the work that you've had to do to get ready for it, let's talk about the route. It's 45,000 kilometers. That's a lot of sea. So where will this take you? Where do you start and where do you finish?
0: The race starts in France and it ends in France. You basically leave a dock in France, turn left, head down the Atlantic.
1: Okay.
0: Turn left under Africa, go under Africa, go under Australia, under New Zealand, under South America, hang another big left and head back up to France.
1: Wow.
0: It happens every 4 years. And you spend a lot of time in the Southern Ocean. So, you know, it's the most treacherous waters on the planet, most remote place on Earth. The temperatures are low. The waves are the size of small apartment buildings. And you're literally trying to work your way around icebergs.
1: Wow.
0: Make it around.
1: Now, you know, I don't know anything about this world, but I do know that, you know, when somebody tries to solo swim the English Channel, or tries to be the first person to do anything solo around a large body of water, there are boats that follow them with aid and with supplies. Is there any safety net here, or are you really alone in the middle of the ocean?
0: You are really alone in the middle of the ocean. There's the odd ship in the North Atlantic, so we do a lot of. This race is actually something I should mention, is the championship race of a four-year series of racing. So each year there are races, and some of those are transatlantic. When you're in the North Atlantic, there's ships going by, and you know, every couple of days you'll see a ship. There aren't really any ships in the Southern Ocean.
1: No.
0: So really the only people that are down there are your fellow competitors.
1: Yeah.
0: The closest other people are actually in the International Space Station. It's just so far from land.
1: Geez. Oh my goodness! You had to win a series of races to get to this point.
0: Well, you have to qualify for the Vendée Globe, so they take the top 40 skippers from this series that we're in the middle of right now. So I'm working to qualify and be one of the top 40 skippers.
1: Wow! And this is when you tell me the statistics that one guy had to drop out and another sadly was lost at sea. Is there anybody in your life, anyone close to you who's saying, we're hoping you're really sure about this because we're not necessarily sure about this?
0: A lot of people are. But, you know, they know I'm an engineer by training, so I'm very, I'm not going to say risk adverse, but I see risk and I've spent my life, you know, looking at systems and trying to make them reliable. So they know I'll be careful. They know I'm not going to take unnecessary risks. It is a risky sport. In this race, there's actually about a 35% retirement rate. So one in every three boats that takes the start line doesn't finish. That doesn't mean they don't make it home somehow, but they end up having a failure that caused them to abort from the race and they have to head to the nearest land. So it's a challenging race, but I'll take all precautions that I can for sure.
1: Scott, you said that you're an engineer by trade. I'm also hoping that you forgot to say you're a sailor by trade.
0: Well, I'm a sailor by passion. I'm
1: by passion.
0: A sailor by trade.
1: I get it. You saw something during the pandemic and you said, that's the goal for me. And you've been working your way towards it. But surely there are other races that you could have said, you could have worked your way to this at 5 years, 6 years, 7 years from now. But it seems like you're going for Everest right from the jump.
0: Yeah, I mean, you're on the plane at once, right? And it's not a dress rehearsal.
1: Yeah.
0: So you might as well go for it. And that's really what I'm doing. I started looking at what this race entails. It's a combination between, you know, sailing skill. You have to be physically fit. You have to have a mental constitution and strategic skills to manage your own psychology. You have to understand the dynamics of the foiling boat. You have to be a meteorologist to understand the weather. There's so many dimensions of it that makes it such a challenge, but that's also the intrigue for me. And so, you know, I started to really think, like, could I do this? Why not put myself to the test and see if I can do this? It's going to be a fun experiment.
1: Scott, is there you've got a radio? Is there do you have a team on the other side of a radio who are saying we're checking out the satellites and you're going to want to avoid this storm, or you're going to want to go south, or you want to slow down to let this storm pass, or are you really? Is there nobody you talk to?
0: Well, you can talk to people. We have radios. We actually have Starlink on the boat, so we can do even video calls if we want. But the race is unassisted, so you can't receive any of that information from anyone. You can't get a heads up on anything.
1: So what about food? There's no way you've got enough food on your boat to sustain you for as long as this race is going to take.
0: Yep. You have to take everything at the start that you need for the entire race. So you provision for the length of the race with food. It's all kind of astronaut food, so it's freeze dried, and you add water to reconstitute it to make it into something that's, I guess I'll say, half edible.
1: And what about drinking water?
0: Drinking water, yeah, it's amazing. You're out there on the ocean, and you learn very quickly that that water is useless to you if you don't have your water maker.
1: Yeah,
0: so we have a water maker on board that can desalinate the water, and we have a spare as well, and spare parts, because if that thing goes, you don't have water, and you absolutely need water. That's probably the most important thing you need on the boat, to tell you the truth.
1: I mean, I would bring quadruple. I don't trust the backup. Backup is not enough, Scott.
0: Well, it's a backup plus some spare parts. So technically you have three.
1: So
0: I might put another one on just for safe measure.
1: So you're someone who looks at these problems as solvable, and as, through the lens of someone practical who wants to solve these problems as an engineer. What do you think your greatest challenge is going to be over the course of this race?
0: The greatest challenge, I think, is going to be the mental side of the solitude and what the Southern Ocean brings, that this will be my first time in the Southern Ocean. So, you hear the stories, you see the videos. We round Cape Horn, which is notoriously the most, dangerous and treacherous water on the planet. And, I've read books about all the, sailors before that have had problems and such. And so, heading into the unknown is really going to be the biggest challenge for sure.
1: Well, Scott Scheuer, I can promise you, everyone here at the Ben Mulrooney Show is rooting for you. And now that I know you got Starlink, if you do want to break the monotony, if you do want to chat, if you want us to get you up to date on what you're missing from home, we would love to have you regularly on the show to get updates, but also to connect with you and keep that loneliness at bay. But we're cheering you on, and thank you so much for joining us.
0: Well, thanks a bunch, Ben. I really appreciate it.
2: What a great little chat that was. Up next, head smashed in Buffalo and James Doohan. What? Bring me up, Scotty. That's next. Ben Mulrooney Show.
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2: I'm Mike Drolet filling in for Ben this afternoon. I've taken a lot of pride in the fact that whenever I've played Trivial Pursuit, I do well. I like to... as a longtime journalist, I've just had a career that's introduced me to such a variety of stories that... I have a head filled with, my wife says, useless knowledge. Well, I think it's useful, but just such weird things pop up in my head. I know a little bit about, I like to think about everything. And then I talked to Craig Baird, the host of History, Canadian History X, and he comes up with stuff and I go, what? How did I not know that? So, yeah, every week, it seems, he comes up with something I don't know. And I find that just so interesting because, again, I play Trivial Pursuit, and I generally win. So, hey, I guess I'm not going to play Trivial Pursuit with you, though, Craig, right?
19: Well, at least when it comes to Canadian history, I'll do well.
2: Yes, exactly. When they come up with, when you have to do the green one, oh, no, that's science and, what is happening there? I really want to talk about James Doohan. Beam me up, Scotty. But first, let's talk about this other thing you were tweeting about, Head Smashed in Buffalo, which is... probably the greatest name for an area around because it speaks to exactly what it was, right?
19: Oh, absolutely. Yeah. So this was a buffalo jump. It's located just south of Calgary, and it was used for about 6,000 years by the indigenous people. And what they would do is they would kind of drive all of the bison towards this cliff. The cliff is about 10 meters above the valley. So it's not like a huge drop, but they would drive the bison towards this cliff. They would have people dressed up as coyotes and wolves, and they'd have cairns where there'd be fires burning to kind of funnel them towards this cliff. And then the bison would go off the cliff, and there'd be people down there waiting. And once the bison had landed, they'd go through and they would kill any bison that survived. And they were able to harvest very easily a lot of bison and kind of really helped them develop a very diverse culture because they had so much extra time for creating, you know, creating art and things like that because they were able to harvest so much and get everything they needed just from this bison jump.
2: I was really surprised to see that it was only 10 meters high. I thought just based on the stories I'd read that it was essentially a cliff. 10 meters is that's enough, I guess, buffalo are huge, but is that enough for them to hurt themselves, to be able to catch them?
19: Well, they would definitely kind of, for sure, like hurt themselves because of, you know, it is a large drop for really anybody, but especially for bison because they are so heavy and it wouldn't always kill them, you know, it would break legs or things like that. It would just make them very easy for the hunters at the bottom to kill.
2: Well, it's just another area in the country that I really need to visit. Around, we were in Calgary not long ago. Didn't have a ton of time to go sightseeing, but that's one that I would have loved to have seen. It's not that far from Calgary, you're saying, right?
19: No, it's not. It's about an hour south, or an hour and a half south. It's kind of, it's in the, about an hour and a half south of Calgary, more or less. It's right by Fort McLeod, actually, about 18 kilometers west of Fort McLeod. So it's actually a really beautiful spot, like a beautiful view of the landscape and everything. And it's a UNESCO World Heritage Site, so it's a very important site for world history as well.
2: Yeah. So let's talk about James Doohan. Everybody would know James Doohan. People, our younger listeners would say, who's that? If you ever watched Star Trek, Beam Me Up Scotty. He's the guy with the red suit who would work the transporter beam. I didn't know that he was Canadian, for one, because, I mean, the accent he did, I just thought that was him.
19: Well, it kind of was in many ways. He was very skilled with accents, but like you said, a lot of people might not know the name James Doohan, but they definitely know who Scotty is. I mean, it's kind of entered our collective consciousness. But yeah, James Doohan was born on March 3rd, 1920 in Vancouver, but he actually grew up in Sarnia. And from a very young age, he was very skilled with accents. He was just able to pick them up after hearing them. And he enlisted to serve in the Second World War in 1939. And on D-Day, he actually led a platoon of men onto Juno Beach. And in the process, he took out two German snipers.
2: And but I didn't know that. That's the most amazing part. That's crazy.
19: Yeah. And I mean, he was a lieutenant by that point. He had done a lot of training. This was actually his first brush with combat, which, you know, your first time going into combat is on D-Day, which I can't imagine a more bigger baptism by fire, but he was very well trained by that point. But that night of D-Day, he was actually shot six times by what's believed to be friendly fire. He was shot four times in the leg. One bullet took out his middle finger, and then another bullet actually hit him right where his heart is. But he was given a silver cigarette case by his brother before he left for his basic training, and the bullet ricocheted off that and actually completely saved his life. But if you do watch Star Trek, you can see he often hides his one hand.
2: I was going to say, I never remember seeing that he was missing a finger.
19: He was very good with that. He would always like press a button with the other hand if he had to, or, you know, if he's holding an armload of tribbles or something like that, he would have his finger kind of hidden with that, but got very good at hiding that. But then when he came back from the war, he enrolled at the Lauren Green Academy of Radio Arts and became very close friends with Leslie Nielsen. But then in 1966, he got that role of Scotty on Star Trek, and he gave Scotty a Scottish accent because he said all of the best engineers were Scottish, and he named the character Montgomery Scott after his own grandfather. So he stated that Scotty was about 99% James Doohan and 1% accent, but his portrayal of Scotty as an engineer who was very capable, he was brave and outgoing, inspired generations of future engineers. And James Doohan died in 2005, but some of his ashes are actually under the floor cladding at the International Space Station. That's how big of an impact he had on engineering in the late 20th century, just with his portrayal of Scotty.
2: Well, let's play a little clip from your episode on James Doohan.
19: As he stepped around a shell hole, he was knocked off his feet and fell in. And he tried to make sense of what just happened. Then he looked down at his hand and saw blood pouring out of his middle finger. He felt nothing as the adrenaline coursed through him, but the pain would come later. James got up and went to the regimental aid post for treatment. The medic bandaged three bullet holes in his middle finger and asked James about his leg. James looked down in surprise to see he was bleeding from above the left knee. Then he looked down at his shirt and saw another bullet hole in his chest. No amount of adrenaline would have kept him alive. He should be dead. James couldn't understand how he was standing. He gingerly inspected the shirt, expecting the worst, and instead of blood, he pulled out the cigarette case his brother had given him. A bullet had hit the case, which was just 10 centimeters from his heart. It was a miracle and something that could have been written for the screen, but it happened to him. Now, for years, James thought that he had been shot by a German. In fact, we now know that it was likely friendly fire from a jittery Canadian guarding a post.
2: And it's such a cliche in movies that somebody gets shot and it hits the cigarette case. Oh, you're saved by that. some piece of metal that just happens to be next to your heart. Oh, it stopped the bullet. It's become a cliche, but this was his life.
19: Absolutely. And he actually mentions that in his book, Beam Me Up, Scotty, which is his autobiography. He mentions how if somebody had written that for a Star Trek episode where somebody is shot with a phaser and it hits some kind of case, people would say that's completely implausible. But like you said, it really did happen to him.
2: I'm amazed that his life hasn't been turned into a movie. What an interesting character. I did not know about the whole, I mean, the D-Day stuff. It's fascinating, the fact he was shot. I mean, he led quite the life.
19: He really did, yeah. And like you said, a lot of people don't even realize that he's Canadian. And he was very proud to be Canadian. He often talked about being Canadian and I believe had Canadian citizenship through his entire life.
2: All right. Well, Craig Baird, where are we going to be able to hear this episode and when?
19: You can listen to the Canadian History X on all podcast platforms. That's EHX. The episode is out now. And you can also listen to the podcast on the Chorus Radio Network every weekend across the country.
2: And also follow Mr. Baird on Twitter. Interesting stuff. Craig, thanks so much.
19: Oh, thanks for having me.
2: All right. That was so interesting. I love that. 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

0: Ali Khamenei, and other senior Iranian leaders. The war raged until reaching a nominal ceasefire on April 8th, but a permanent end to the hostilities have been challenged by Iran's chokehold on the Strait of Hormuz, as well as fighting between Israel and the Hezbollah militants in Lebanon. Tensions have heated up again, with Israel and Iran trading fire early today in retaliatory strikes. Iran says the U.S. is responsible for any escalation caused by Israel. Former Supreme Court Justice Louise Arbour will become Canada's 31st Governor General today in a pomp-filled ceremony that will include military salutes, a reading by the Parliamentary Poet Laureate, and musical performances in both official languages. Arbour will replace Mary Simon, who became Canada's first Indigenous Vice-Regal in 2021. Those attending today's ceremony at the Senate building in Ottawa will include Simon and Prime Minister Mark Carney. Conservative leader Pierre Poilievre is expected to argue a change in federal policies would ease separatist concerns in Alberta when he makes a speech in Calgary today. Here's Canadian Press reporter Brenda Molina Navidad.
1: In an excerpt of that speech shared with the Canadian press, Poilievre says separatist voices do not have an issue with their fellow Canadians. They have a problem with the federal government. He says Albertans could benefit from changes that prioritize unblocking resources, building pipelines, respecting provincial autonomy, and relieving taxpayers. Poilievre argues the answer for Alberta is to band together with other provinces to push for federal policies that advance shared interests.
0: Officials in New York City say there will be no Game 3 watch party outside Madison Square Garden tonight due to President Trump's attendance. The Knicks return home up 2-0 on the San Antonio Spurs. Here's ABC's Sophie Flay.
2: Fans are being told to arrive at least 2 hours before tip-off to pass through the TSA-style screening. Trump returning to his hometown to become the first sitting president to attend the NBA Finals.
3: I think the Knicks have an amazing team the way they played.
2: On Friday, thousands of Knicks fans celebrating the team's Game 2 win. Police arresting more than 24 people.
0: And the Tony Awards were handed out last night in New York, honoring the year's best on Broadway. Schmigadoon won Best New Musical, Ragtime won Best Musical Revival, and Top Acting Awards in a Musical went to its stars Joshua Henry and Hamilton, Ontario's Casey Levy for her portrayal of Mother. She thanked all the babysitters who let her become both a mother and a Broadway performer.
4: Playing mother has been one of the greatest gifts of my artistic life, and being mother to my kids has been the greatest joy of my life. Isaiah and Tallulah, I love you.
0: This is the Canadian Press. In sports, for the third time in franchise history and the first time since 2018, the Toronto Marlies have advanced to the Calder Cup final. The American Hockey League squad edged the Wilkes-Barre Scranton Penguins 2-1 in overtime on Sunday to win the best-of-seven Eastern Conference final in six games. The Marlies will face next either the Chicago Wolves or the Colorado Eagles in the final. The Wolves beat the Eagles 3-2 Sunday to force a Game 7. In baseball, the Toronto Blue Jays rallied Sunday to beat the visiting Baltimore Orioles 6-4 and take the weekend series 2-1. Five of the Jays' runs came in the sixth inning. The Jays got home runs from Yohendrick Piñango and Brandon Valenzuela. Cody Bellinger's tie-breaking homer sparked a five-run eighth inning, capped by a three-run drive by Jazz Chisholm Jr., and the banged-up New York Yankees beat the Boston Red Sox 6-1. From the Canadian Press, I'm Karen Rebo.
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0: the show.
1: Being a parent is all about being able to pivot and roll with the punches. And last Friday, after the show, I had a whole plan on what I was going to do that evening. But I got a call from my daughter before the end of the show, and she said, "Dad, the other dad who was supposed to take us all to the movies tonight can't go anymore. Can you take us?" And so I changed the plans. I said, "Of course I can go with you." And I asked her, "Do you have your tickets yet?" She said, "No, we don't." I said, "I will pick them up. I'll meet you at the movie theater." And so she and her two friends were waiting for me there. And I got the tickets for a movie called The Backrooms. I knew nothing about this movie. And I mean literally nothing about this movie. But what I noticed upon getting to the Cineplex is that it was a very popular movie.

0: can't remember the last time I went the day of to a theater and there were practically no seats. We were in, how close were we sitting? We were in the second row. Like, I don't sit in the second row. Like, nobody sits in the second row. And I would have gone home, but for my daughter's enthusiasm for the back rooms. And started noticing sort of the common theme amongst the moviegoers at the concessions line. And then when I get into the theater, they are all, everyone, almost everyone there is of the age of my daughter. You know, somewhere between like 12 and 16 sort of thing. And I thought this was, initially, I thought, this is fabulous. I mean, this is fabulous. Look at this. These kids who spent their, I mean, their formative years alone and isolated, they're doing this thing that I used to love doing with my friends. This is fantastic. I mean, I still remember cutting out of school early on a Friday to go see Indiana Jones and the Last Crusade. It was a day just like today. Beautiful day. It was amazing.
1: Scandalous.
0: I love that. I mean, that.
1: That's worthwhile. That was a good movie.
0: Yeah, a fantastic movie. And anyway, so I'm sitting there and I'm like, this is fantastic. And I thought to myself in that moment, I was like, wow, this movie is going to do gangbusters at the box office. And for context, it did. This movie made $118 million at the box office globally in one weekend. That number matters in context of the budget. It cost $10 million to make this movie. Okay. So good on them. It's a huge, huge success. And the director, 20 years old. But so here's what I learned about this movie, The Back Rooms. And it's a weird, creepy psychological horror movie about, I'm not even quite sure, a guy who owns a furniture store, and then he ends up finding these back rooms in his furniture store, and he starts exploring these weird, creepy, other dimension rooms that could, and don't they just keep going and going and going, and then does he go crazy? I don't know, but the movie is weird. It's very weird, but I liked it. My daughter then explained to me that there was a massive YouTube story that popped up maybe during the pandemic, and it was about the back rooms, and then it took on a life of its own, a viral life of its own online, and all these kids went along for that ride. So this movie comes out, and they all want to be part of it. And it occurred to me, like, if they could do more movies like this, then Cineplex and movie theaters would not have the existential threat in front of them, I think, than that they do. Like, the last time there was a movie that came out that was so disconnected from me was Minecraft. I saw the trailer for that, and it looked like a pile of dog doo-doo, and it made almost $1 billion at the global box office.
1: Can you explain, how did they get people to go see this? I've never even heard of this Backrooms movie. Right. What was their angle to be able to get people to go, to get them attached to it, connected to it?
0: You go find the kids where they are. You go on their phones and you let them know this movie's coming out and they're going to go. And they
1: did. They have to have some sort of hook, though, didn't they?
0: Yeah, it's the back rooms. It's the thing that they love. And so anyway, I'm excited for this movie. But then something happens that has never happened in my entire history of going to the movies. I've never seen this before, ever. A Cineplex employee comes in, you know, probably 25 years old, and says, "Listen up, we're not putting up with anything during this movie. If I see you on your phone, you get a warning. If I hear you talking, you get a warning. You do it again, you're out. I'm not messing around and I'm not leaving this theater." And I thought, oh no. And then it all started, all the Tetris blocks started like falling into place. And I thought to myself, for a moment, I thought, you know what? It's entirely possible. Entirely possible that a lot of these kids haven't been to a movie theater before. Like, ever in their lives. I know my kids have gone because I've been the one to say, let's go to the movies. And I've created this tradition. But there are plenty of families out there that have, they've got viewing rooms and like theaters in their homes these days. Or their kids just aren't into movies. Or, you know, they get everything they need out of the other screens in their lives. Entirely possible that they don't know how to act. And I was proven right. Why? Because the four little kids sitting next to me, I should have been able to tell by the haircuts. The freaking broccoli alpaca haircuts. I should have known. I don't admit.
1: I don't understand this haircut thing. You're talking about
0: it's an early warning system. It's an early warning system.
1: No,
0: you
1: what
0: see
1: does the
0: that
1: haircut look like? I don't even know.
0: Yeah, you know they say don't judge a book by its cover, but you can absolutely judge a kid by his haircut. Absolutely, and I say that with two kids with the haircut.
1: Oh my!
0: Anyway, these little kids—they were probably 13 for the first 20, 30 minutes of the movie, maybe 40 minutes of the movie. And that's how long I put up with it. They were like staring at each other and saying things, and one of them just kept snickering with this high-pitched snicker. And a couple of times I said, guys, we're not doing this anymore. And I thought, you know, authority figure sitting next to you, you're gonna pay attention. We are not doing this. And another time I was like, guys, come on. And finally, the third time, I had to say, I mean, it ended here. It could have ended in a quadruple homicide. I'm just saying, it didn't. But I looked at them and I said, guys, I have been polite. And if you're not gonna sit and watch a movie, go out in the hallway. I did not pay $100. For this experience to listen to you. And I thought back in the day, if I was in a different theater, I would have gotten some buy-in from some people. There was a smattering of applause and I could tell by the sound it was old people. Eventually,
1: old people clapping.
0: Apparently a whole bunch of those kids got kicked out. But I should let you know where I'm coming from. I should let you know. My best friend, Glenn, I almost severed our relationship because he was not paying attention and he was making fun of an entire movie, like in real time, that I went to with him. And for the record,
1: what movie was that?
0: National Treasure 2.
1: Okay, well, that's fair.
0: No, you don't get to. You don't get to judge. You don't get to judge what I want to see. I paid the money to see it. I did not pay for Mystery Science Theater.
1: Okay, if it's Saving Private Ryan, okay. Do not talk.
0: You don't get to judge.
1: National Treasure 2. I'm amazed it actually didn't go straight to video.
0: I paid, first of all, false. I paid the same amount. I paid the same amount for that as I did for any other movie. Also, I almost got my entire family killed when we went to go see Titanic in the theaters in 1997.
1: Oh, did you tell people that the ship would sink?
0: No, yeah. I was. There, I we were in South Florida. We went to the theater, and these people wouldn't shut up. And now they're floating out there, and Jack's about to die because Rose is a selfish so-and-so and won't share the
1: door.
0: There
1: was space.
0: Yeah, there was space. And finally, people were telling them to shush, and they were shushing back and then laughing. So finally, in that moment, I said, shut the F up. And they didn't like that. And one of them walked towards me because walking towards the exit, and he goes, I'm going to see you outside. And I was like, it begs the question, because that's what we want to talk about next at 416-870-6400 or 1-888-225-TALK. How do you get people to stop talking in the movies? Or how do you get people to fall in line to what is socially acceptable behavior on airplanes, on trains, on buses, in movie theaters? Let us know. 416-870-6400 or 1-888-225-TALK. Also, do you have kids who've never been to the movies? What are you going to tell them if they decide they want to go to the theater? Because otherwise, they might meet a guy like me, and they're not going to like the result. Ben Mulroney Show continues.
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15: 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It's a real mess. But also beautiful, in a way. No.
16: Clark, where are we?
0: That was a bit of the trailer for The Back Rooms, which blew the competition away, making $118 million in one weekend globally on a budget of $10 million, directed by a first-time director, 20 years old. There are a lot of reasons to like this movie, but probably most importantly for the cinema industry itself and Hollywood is it brought in all these people that I thought were just off the table, my daughter and her cohort, in a very similar way to what we saw with Minecraft, a movie that absolutely was not made for me. They brought in nearly $1 billion globally with that. I think this is a recipe for bringing a generation that does not have a tradition of cinema going to the cinema. And by the way, we need that tradition because I almost metaphorically in my mind murdered the four kids next to me. I certainly would not have done it. But yeah, I kind of want to kill them a little bit because I don't believe that this generation has a tradition of going to the cinema. They don't know how to share the space. They do not know what, even on a good day with people who've gone forever, you're going to get a couple of bad apples. This was a bushel of bad apples. And I want to hear from you at 416-870-6400, 1-888-225-TALK. And let me know, do you take your kids to the movies? Have they ever been to the movies? Or have you been to the movies and seen some kids just behave poorly? Not because they're bad kids, because they don't know any better, because we kept them isolated and locked up for the better part of their childhood. It's on us. So maybe I want to murder myself. Maybe that's what it is. That's the lesson of The Back Rooms. Right, let's go to Daryl. Daryl, welcome to the show. Happy Monday.
17: Hey, Ben. Happy Monday, too.
0: Hi.
17: I was listening to your show, as I always do, and your mention of your issue at the movie theater.
0: Yeah.
17: Combined with Mike's mention of Saving Private Ryan.
0: Oh, yes.
17: Years ago when that came out at the movie theaters in Winnipeg, I was at the movie with a couple buddies from the base, and we had a Air Force exchange officer from the Singapore Air Force as well. Mm-hmm. And the people in front of us, the kids, were actually heckling and all this stuff. But then when that movie started and the first beach scene came... Mm-hmm. They shut right down.
0: Yeah.
17: Eh?
0: Yeah. That scene I've heard from a number of people from of that vintage who said that was probably the most accurate depiction of what happened on those beaches, in movie history.
17: It goes back to your question of confrontation. Well, we have the right, and when you actually ask those people to stop, right?
0: Yeah.
17: You paid for that presence of watching a movie, not sitting there listening to a bunch of yahoos.
0: Well, as I said, listen, if this had been a comedy, right? Hearing some snickering, that's context. That makes sense. This was most definitely not a comedy. So they were taking me out of the moment. And the reason you pay to be at the movies is to be in a particular environment that you can't get at home, that you can't get anywhere else. And it's a shared experience, and it's shared and heightened by everybody buying in, that we're all going to suspend disbelief and we're going to live in the world that the filmmaker has provided. And if you can't do that, get the hell out.
17: Well, if you want to go to actually reality, I was telling Mike as well, years back, I was at a funeral in BC for a firefighter.
0: Oh, yeah.
17: A young lad in front of me, his cell phone went off twice, and then I had to say, look,
0: yeah,
17: turn it off. And the ignorance, and again, you're not wrong, but just keep up the good conversations.
0: Thank you very much. I appreciate it. And I hope you have a great week, Daryl. And look, it's what they say, never ascribe malevolence when to somebody's intention and their behavior if incompetence or idiocy can explain it away. And these kids, I just don't think, no, I don't think they go there thinking that they are they're going to be disruptive. But I'm going to ask you twice politely, and then I'm not going to be polite anymore. I don't care that your kids. And for the record, I didn't make them cry or anything. That's not a vibe I give off.
1: Really?
0: No, I don't give off a vibe like that.
1: No.
0: Let's welcome Brent to the show. Brent, thanks so much for calling.
18: Ben, hey, I just wanted to chime in a little bit, throw you a little curveball.
0: Yeah.
18: My situation was Michael Jackson movie with two obvious friends for a long time next to me.
0: Yeah.
18: Now they're, I'm going to give them politely, 10 years older than me.
0: Yep.
18: Curtains go down and they are super fans from the 80s. They're singing along.
0: Yep.
18: They're adding in their own dialogue. Got to a point now, granted, we're in a VIP theater where they're serving booze.
0: Yep.
18: We're about 20 minutes in. I'm sitting there with my wife and I said, I got to be that guy. But I chose the more calmer route, third person, because I could tell the friend knew her friend was just a little bit too into it and tried to give the shush. And I just had to lean in and tell her, like, look, it's gone too far. Like, talk to her or it's going to get a little more public. And luckily that dissipated it. And you could tell the people in the front, everyone kind of overheard it.
0: Yep.
18: But it just blew me away leaving it. It almost turned me off where I thought, like, I don't know if people have just forgot or they don't get out enough where just how to act in public, whether it's a concert, a movie theater.
0: Oh, the people at the concerts who hold up their phones preventing you from seeing the show. You paid for it and they want to get a tiny, like that. I agree with you. Just so you know, I'll tell you what my standard operating procedure is. Typically when I go to the movies and I go with my sons are really the guys I go with all the most. We have our pick of the litter. Well, we can buy tickets day of. And next thing you know, we've got an aisle. Yeah, we've got the seats exactly where we want. And I can generally tell who is going to be disruptive during the opening, during the coming attractions. And if I see that, I will jump out of my aisle seat and I'll run down the aisle and I'll go find somebody who works at Cineplex and I'll say, listen, I am just warning you, there are some people out in there who are going to be a problem. And you may want to show up in the first few minutes of the movie, because otherwise I'm going to have to talk to them. But I think it'd be better if you did. And I like to lay the groundwork. But in this case, I was literally second row, middle of the row. So to get out and go talk to somebody would have been impossible.
18: I had to take, happened to me. It was like I'm sitting there, and when you sit down, everybody's hyped up for it. But when the lights went down, it more blew me away at the age of the people next to me.
0: Yeah.
18: Because I was like, look, we've all been there, but to not have that like general aptitude of like your surroundings, it just kind of shocked me. I was like, it's not just the kids.
0: No,
18: it's like there's a wide variety of people, and you're right, with concerts I have the same sixth sense. Like I can tell, you know, whether it's your first time out in 6 months or whether you're out every week, but it still just shocked me. Like I was like, I don't know.
0: I think it's not really
18: a good way to approach it.
0: I think I told the story when I took my sons to a baseball game. I hadn't taken them all season, and we had these great seats, or my friend's seats, on like second row, right by one of the dugouts. And these guys in front of us did not sit the entire game. And I thought that was insane, because there's no one in front of them. They don't need to be standing. And when I asked them if they could just sit, they got a little offended with me, and we chirped at each other for a little bit. We eventually made up and made friends, and I bought them a beer. But it was it's this, you know, the people who talk on their phone using speakerphone. I think they've watched all the Real Housewives do that, and I think they think that's how you're supposed to do it. But that's
18: it crosses over. You're at a restaurant, you're on a patio, and somebody's against a glass wall, and they're 3 feet away.
0: Yeah.
18: And they just don't have that volume. Yeah. They don't have that consciousness.
0: It's a lack of wherewithal. Brent, I'm going to leave it there with you, but thank you for calling in. All right, take care. We got time for one more. Yeah. Okay. All right. Hey, May, tell me your story real quick.
19: Okay. I went to a movie. There's a young girl sitting beside me, and she had her cell phone on, and I told her politely to turn it off.
0: Yeah.
19: And she did. She complied.
0: Yeah.
19: But when I left the movie, that's the creepiest thing. Okay.
0: Yeah.
19: They stalked me. They were waiting for me in the lobby with the grandma.
0: Uh-huh.
19: And they followed me to my car. It was really creepy. So I went to the police. I reported them to the police, to the RCMP.
0: Yeah.
19: I haven't yet gone back. I don't know if the police are doing anything, you know, but that was creepy.
0: That is creepy.
19: The movie.
0: That is creepy. That happened at this movie? At the Backrooms?
19: No. It happened at another movie.
0: Okay.
19: One about a month, sometime in maybe March.
0: A little girl and a grandma stalking you because you asked them to turn off their phone.
19: Yeah, they were waiting for me outside in the lobby.
1: I love the fact that grandma was creepy. Involved.
0: Yeah, I love
19: I got
0: the grand-
19: their license plate number. I was able to get their license plate number, and I reported it to the police.
0: Yeah.
19: But I don't think they're going to do anything.
0: No,
19: it's like a grandma, you know.
0: It's weird that the grandma was involved. May, watch your six. Thank you so much for joining us, and thank you to everybody for calling in. When we come back, we've got anytime we can talk about people bullish on Canada, bullish on investing in Canadians, we want to highlight. We've got Tim Ray, Canadian tech founder and angel investor. He's going to join us talking about a really cool initiative coming up next.
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12: So let's stay with the movie theme for a moment. There was a great movie that came out years and years and years ago, launched Sandra Bullock to fame. The bus, if it went under 80 kilometers or 60 miles an hour, whatever, it would blow up speed. And then they wanted to capitalize on that again, and they made Speed on the Water in a boat. That was not a good movie. But I bring that up because when Intrepid told me about this next interview, he's like, it's like Dragon's Den on the water. And I said, well, please, I hope it's better than Speed 2. And based on the early conversations I've had with Tim Ray, my guest, who is the this is his baby, his brainchild. I think it's got legs or fins, I suppose. Tim, welcome to the show.
13: Hey, Ben. Thanks for having me in.
12: So you are a tech founder. You're an angel investor, CEO of Verifast. And you came up with this idea of the Founders Ball Initiative. And so why don't you give me the elevator pitch of your event.
13: Listen, as a four-time founder, I've had a couple of exits myself. Luckily, in my current company, Verifast, we've bootstrapped on a little bit of capital and scaling quickly. But I was like, these early pitch competitions that I was in as an early founder have been really formative to my success later on. And I was like, what if we were to have like a Dragon's Den style pitch competition, and it only the winner got on to like a crazy en blanc yacht party, but the people that were out on the yacht were so the who's who of Toronto and tech and entrepreneurs and business owners that all the sponsors were happy to pay for the whole experience.
12: Right.
13: So that way the cost of getting onto the boat, your ticket, was actually your allotment to invest in one of these startups.
12: Right. Yeah.
13: Right. So getting that real like grassroots angel capital, purposeless profit, celebrating. So that's really what Founder Ball is. It's meant to be the Stanley Cup of pitch competitions where we get to $1 million of angel capital, 250 people, 5K each, not much if you're writing angel checks. to then really celebrate these like high index five startups that we've narrowed down from over 200 applications.
12: So you had 200 applications and you and your team went through them. You winnowed it down to five. And we'll talk about those in just a moment. But what I like about your idea is, first of all, the fact it's on a boat is cool, but it also has the added benefit. People can't leave, right? and so you might as well, especially for these founders, there's an element of, you have to be a salesman in order to sell your vision, right? But some need help on that work. They're not necessarily built for that sort of work. They've got to become that. And this is an event where not only do they have to pitch sort of the team of Founderball, but they've got to, I'm sure, network, and they've got to go from person to person in some cases to see if they can get that person's $1,000 investment or $5,000 investment. You have a leaderboard, right?
13: That's your point. Yeah, it's you know, we've already done the due diligence. We've already done the vetting of like their data room, their raised money, their capital, they are who they say they are, right? It's when we get to that boat and we give every the context of the term sheet, it's their charisma, their story, their ability to like hold an audience.
12: Right.
13: And these are five very different founders. We got two ladies and three guys. From deep tech to some CPG and some fintech, and they're all crushing it in their own verticals.
12: Yeah.
13: And the thing that I love about the most about this is the investment is important, that we all want to make money.
12: Yeah.
13: But on 5K, even if we crush it, you know, on a 10X return, you know, 50K is not going to make anyone like make it or break it. It's about the community in the movement around creating some fun excitement around the ecosystem,
12: and building a tradition not just for startups in this country, but for investors to get excited about investing in this country.
1: But if I may add, do you know what you said? You're creating some fun around investing. It would be more fun if the people who didn't get the top amount were tossed overboard. You're on a boat.
12: I
1: come on, Hunger Man. Games on the boat.
12: But the fact that they're all here, there are no losers.
1: No losers there.
12: No, so why make them walk the plank? It's like when we did, if I can bring it back to me, because it's always me, back in the day after we did Canadian Idol, they got very greedy, the producers. They're like, we're going to do World Idol, and we're going to bring all the winners from around the world, and we're going to have a competition. And I was like, why would you do that? You're bringing 30 winners together and turning 29 of them into losers. Like, why would you do that? And I watched Kelly Clarkson, the original. She didn't win, and she was crying in the corner. I was like, this doesn't make any sense. She's one of the biggest stars in the world. This is insane. So that's why your idea is terrible, and that's why you would walk the plank.
1: Well, you know, that would be entertaining as well.
12: So listen, in our last couple of minutes in this segment, let's go through the Founderball Final Five. So you got Blossom Social.
13: So Blossom Social is this really cool, the Gen Z these days, they love to share everything. They love to track each other. They love to watch each other live. This is a social investing platform that allows people to like publicly disclose their portfolio, their allocations, and see how they're actually performing versus the market. So a lot of like financial influencers are big on this platform. They have I think 7 million active users and growing. They were one of the Apple's top 25 apps of 2025.
12: Okay.
13: They're absolutely crushing it. And they're based in Toronto.
12: Yeah. Someone just asked a very interesting question. Are these companies that our listeners could invest in?
13: Yeah. So basically, you know, anyone listening to this show that's ever thought of, you know, angel investing or investing in one of these like private companies before
12: getting
13: they go
12: early.
13: Big.
12: Yeah.
13: You know, Ontario has now created new legislation around like self-declaration. You don't have to be an accredited investor to invest in a private startup anymore.
12: Yeah.
13: So as long as you want to invest $1,000 and get on the boat, you know, the boat's free. Yeah. You dress up an all-white party on a yacht. We got DJ, open bar, catered. It's like Coachella on a boat, right?
12: Yeah. So maybe don't drink too much before you invest.
13: Exactly.
12: Once you make that decision clear-headed. Okay, so there's Blossom Social. Then you've got Sell It 9.
13: So Sell It 9 is this idea where we all have like unused electronics, our old Apple iPhone, laptops, whatever. They all have a residual value. And they're creating a way where you can trade those old electronics in to get a credit. So when you go through your checkout process of a store, like you would do for, Klarna, you get a credit to buy or pay for your new things with your old things.
12: Oh, so it keeps it in the ecosystem.
13: Yeah,
12: oh, that's
13: exactly.
12: Smart. Okay, we've got, then there's Marlo. That's a women's health company.
13: Marlo made me laugh. It is the first women's lubricated tampon with a patent. And her OG story was when her gynecologist told her that she should just spit on a tampon. And it's like, you told me that your idea for this was getting told to spit lube your tampon, and now that we created Marlo, I'm like, this is hilarious.
12: That's great. Yeah. I've always said,
1: I don't think that's ever been said on this show.
12: For a company to be successful, they need to identify either a gap in the market or a problem in the marketplace, and they have to bring a solution to bear on that situation.
13: And Nadia and her co-founder, they are awesome, and I think they're my dark horse to win, maybe.
12: All right. What about Vegain Nutrition?
13: Vegain. I tell Melissa, so it's a vegan nutrition company, and they've created this new product called Surge, which is a 20 gram of protein drink, which is more of like a sparkling water, like a whatever, versus like one of those milkshakes.
12: Yeah,
13: so it's a really light tasting thing, but they've patented this new like bubbly 20 gram thing, and they're crushing it. Yeah. And
12: I always thought the next thing is protein infused water. If someone can figure that out.
13: And basically, and they have a bunch of UFC fighters that are backing them. So they're really cool.
12: Okay. And the final of the five is PontoSense.
13: So PontoSense is like the deep fake AI company where they've created this. The co-founders, one of them is actually OG BlackBerry guy, the dad and father and son combo.
12: Okay.
13: And they've created this technology that has a 95% sensor detection for when seniors fall.
12: Oh, okay.
13: Versus like apparently an iPhone is like 8% accurate.
12: Okay.
13: And so basically they have like the just a ton of patents in deep tech.
12: Yeah.
13: And a lot of VC backers.
12: Okay. All right. So there we go. So it's the 2026 Founder Ball Final Five. You just heard it. It's June 11th aboard the Yankee Lady 3. If people want to get involved, how can they?
13: If you want to come and be part of this inaugural experience, go to founderball.org. And again, $1,000 minimum to get on. And that $1,000 then becomes your investment in one of these five all-star companies.
12: Everybody wants to get in on a company at the ground floor, right? This is their opportunity. All right, we are going to take a quick break. And when we come back, we're going to continue our conversation. We're going to zoom out and we're going to take a broader look at investment in Canada, startup culture in Canada, and how we can compete globally. Don't go anywhere. This is the Ben Mulrooney Show.
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0: Well, in our previous hour, we spoke of what I believe to have been a really bad day for our prime minister. Actually, it's been a pretty bad week for him. And I'm not going to defend myself and say, oh, I'm just a reactionary conservative. I give him plaudits when he deserves them. And I'm going to follow the bouncing ball when he doesn't. And today has been the culmination of a few bad days in a row. And we're speaking now with Terry Newman. She's senior editor and columnist at the National Post. And I was watching you, Terry. Thanks for joining us. I was watching you on social media. You said you were busy following all the chaos, and so I think you had written your fourth column of the day or something like that.
1: No, I'd written two columns yesterday, and then I was watching the announcement at 5. And yeah, I kind of followed it step by step, and I definitely voiced my opinions about it.
0: Yeah, there's been a number of missteps I find by either the prime minister or parts of his team, and certain portions of the population are noticing. I don't know if it's a sign of anything or if it's just a blip on the radar. How do you see it?
1: Yeah, I mean, I think when I was watching the speech, one of the first things that stood out to me, well, first of all, he came late, yeah, about 20 minutes late, which to me is a total sign of disrespect that the prime minister can't arrive there early to make sure that he's not late for such an important announcement. He also, you know, the speech at the point that where he actually, you know, says it very dramatically, you know, this is anti-Semitism. You know, these gunshots are anti-Semitism. It's like, yeah, duh.
0: Yeah.
1: We've known this for a long time. So what is new here? What are you actually saying is new? And the fact that he communicated it as if it was such a hard or a new groundbreaking thing to say was quite strange to me, and I assume to other people.
0: Yeah.
1: The other thing that stood out to me is that, you know, he filled this speech up, which was about 26 minutes long, with history that was not necessary for this very particular announcement. He felt like he needed to mention every group, you know, Black, Indigenous, trans, and Islamophobia.
0: Yep.
1: And he, you know, he just wasted time on those types of things into really getting into, you know, saying that he knows where this anti-Semitism is coming from, how it is being propagated, and by whom.
0: Yeah, but well, that's the thing, isn't it, Terry? I mean, I'm operating under a theory that I'd love your take on, that when a prime minister knows what the answer is but doesn't want to say the answer, he forms a committee.
1: Mm-hmm. Mm-hmm.
0: To explore,
1: yeah,
0: it. And in this case, mm-hmm, and look, he said he knows anti-Semitism is a breed apart. But in the same breath, he's like, well, we don't know what the causes are. Well, if you don't know what the causes are, then you can't say that it's a breed apart. It's one or the other. You either know exactly what it is, and by knowing that, then you know what the causes are. Or, mm-hmm, or maybe you know what the causes are, but the call is coming from inside the house, and therefore you got to obfuscate and you got to figure out a way to maybe give yourself a little time and put a minister in charge of it, as opposed to an independent third party who is only beholden to their mandate, not beholden to any sort of obligation to the government.
1: Yeah, absolutely. And who did he put in charge of it? None other than Mark Miller.
0: Yeah.
1: Now, that to anybody, maybe some people in the room weren't aware, and maybe some Canadians are not still aware, but Miller's department has been responsible for funding anti-Semitism on multiple occasions.
0: Yeah. Again, remind our listeners of some of those occasions.
1: Yeah, absolutely. So last year, his department, the Department of Canadian Heritage, gave just under $100,000 to Toronto Palestinian families, which, if you look at their social media posts, is an anti-Semitic group. They don't believe in the definition of anti-Semitism. They make very questionable posts under the guise of fighting anti-Semitism.
0: Yeah.
1: And they also, you know, Mark Carney gave $61,000 to a cultural festival in New Brunswick last summer on the same day that an Israeli booth was attacked after the organizers of it failed to provide it with proper security. It was a newcomers group, and the man in charge of that never responded to me about what happened. Neither does his department. Like, when they respond to me, they don't give me, good explanations. You know, are you following up? Do you look into the research these groups before? Do you look at their social media before you hand them $100,000?
0: Yep. Yeah. Well, and can you explain again? I don't want to harp on this or make it seem like I am picking on her, but for the life of me, I have no idea why Canadian Olympian Katrina Lemay-Doan is on this committee.
1: Oh no, I have no idea. Like it's so random. Look, everything with this is so random. The other thing is Omar Garbara.
0: Yes.
1: Like he was the president of the Canadian Arab Foundation at one point. And this organization after he was there lost its funding for supporting terrorist groups. The whole semblance of the committee is ridiculous.
0: Yeah.
1: He vaguely mentions, you know, campuses and universities and stuff like this and institutions and workplaces. But here's the thing, you know, he's not mentioning that it's coming from his own government.
0: No, that's
1: from inside the house.
0: And
1: then he puts people who are funding it on the committee. Like, now that's a slap in the face to the Jewish population.
0: Yeah. And when you said he was 20 minutes late to the event, what's 20 minutes when there was a rabbi there who told him he was 3 months late? You know, he should have been there.
1: Yeah.
0: He should have been there when the bullets were flying 3 months earlier. So what's an extra 20 minutes? So you've got all of that. None of it really makes a whole lot of sense. And then on top of that, add to that, I believe as he was leaving, he was asked a question about the recession that we're in, and he had nothing to say. He only just now, after 5 days, said anything. And again, it's a game of witty wordplay where he's not saying the thing that people care about. I would never go so far. We live in Canada, which is a default liberal country. I would never go so far as to suggest that the walls are closing in around him. But he is not as comfortable today as he was a week ago.
1: Yeah, it's hard to say how comfortable he is. He's very well shielded, right? Like, so he told the room, my colleague Jesse Klein was in the room at the synagogue at the time. In the back of the room, you know, the media was kind of kept in a room before they could come to the back benches. They were told they could not ask any questions.
0: Yeah.
1: So to me, this whole thing should not have been an announcement. It should have been him sitting there, listening to the community and answering questions.
0: Yeah. But he's not. He knows these things. He knows at least some of the causes. You know, he knows that he did not mention Zionism or anti-Zionism. He did not mention the direct line that can be traced between the aggressive tone that our government has taken towards Israel and relative to other stakeholders in that region, and that the line between that and anti-Semitism at home. He knows all these. He knows that Melanie Jolie bears some responsibility. He knows that Anita Anand bears some responsibility. Not for being anti-Semitic or causing anti-Semitism, but for creating the groundwork in which it can grow.
1: Yeah, absolutely. He himself in the speech, like, there was a moment, there was this like key moment where this often happens with current speeches. He goes a little bit off the record. He said basically he was talking about how he needed to keep Canada a pluralistic, you know, society. And he kind of hinted, you know, that there, you know, differences generate friction, a combination of completing claims, is that work?
0: Yeah.
1: And sometimes we'll have legitimate debates about where those lines fall, but they should be part of a pluralistic country. There is no reason for this to be in this speech unless he believes that what is happening between the Jewish community and other people who are doing these things to them is a matter of differences creating friction.
0: But
1: why the heck is that in there?
0: We haven't. Yeah. We're not. I mean, well, listen. You could argue that with the changes to with the breakdown of the consensus on immigration, that we are a little bit different than we were before. But we're no more. I don't think we're any more different than we were. We're more divided, but we're divided due to, I believe, being spoon-fed identity politics over the course of a decade, being told that all the things that make us different mean that we shouldn't be able to understand each other. That's the stock in trade of the progressive wing of the Liberal Party, and we are living with the results today. Terry, don't go anywhere. We're going to take a quick break. When we come back, we got to talk about an amendment to Bill C-9 that if you don't know about, Canada, you should. This is the Ben Mulroney Show. Everybody's working for the weekend.
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2: Good morning, it's 6 o'clock. I'm Scott Monick. Partly cloudy sky, some fog patches this morning. We are sitting at 14 degrees. We're expecting a high of 30 degrees this afternoon with mainly sunny skies in London. A major police presence in Ingersoll, east of London, as OPP investigate two hit-and-run collisions involving the same driver. Oxford OPP responded to a call of a collision on the 401 near Folden's Line at around 8:15 yesterday morning. OPP Sergeant Ed Sanchuk posted an update on the investigation late last night on X.
3: One of the vehicles then fled the scene and then subsequently crashed into a residence on Charles Street West at approximately 8:20 a.m., at which time the driver fled on foot from the area. Members of the community would have seen an increased police presence, which included members of our OPP Emergency Response Team, OPP Tactics and Rescue Unit, and OPP K-9 Unit. However, the driver was not located.
2: Police spent several hours in the Ingersoll area yesterday with a helicopter circling and using a drone, but the suspect was not located. Police are now asking residents and business owners in that area to check any dash cam or doorbell cameras for footage of the suspect. Former Supreme Court Justice Louise Arbour will become Canada's 31st Governor General today in a pomp-filled ceremony that will include military salutes, a reading by the Parliamentary Poet Laureate, and musical performances in both official languages. Arbour will replace Mary Simon, who became Canada's first Indigenous Governor General back in 2021. Those attending today's ceremony at the Senate building in Ottawa will include Simon as well as Prime Minister Mark Carney. Today marks the 100th day of the Iran War. The war raged until reaching a nominal ceasefire on April 8th, but a permanent end to the hostilities has been challenged by Iran's chokehold on the Strait of Hormuz, as well as fighting between Israel and Hezbollah militants in Lebanon. Tensions have heated up again with Israel and Iran trading fire earlier today in retaliatory strikes. Iran says the U.S. is responsible for any escalation caused by Israel.
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2: Breaking news this morning, an offshore earthquake with a magnitude of 7.8 rocked the southern Philippines earlier today, killing at least 19 people and sending a one-meter tsunami into nearby coasts. More than 200 other people were injured. A few buildings collapsed and key infrastructure sustained damage from the quake in the large port city of General Santos. Tsunami damage was reported in at least one coastal village, and smaller waves were measured in Indonesia. Well, economists expect the Bank of Canada to hold its benchmark interest rate steady at 2.25% this Wednesday. Some are more curious about the messaging that could come with the decision. RBC senior economist Claire Fan says the central bank's guidance could shed light on how it is navigating ongoing geopolitical uncertainties.
4: So that really is the question, which is, you know, we don't really expect there will be a lot of actual actions when it comes to interest rates. So their language, particularly in terms of how they recognize sort of the confluence of data that's been released since their last meeting, is will be the thing to watch.
2: Bank of Canada Governor Tiff Macklem has not ruled out future adjustments to the key policy rate, depending on how risks play out. He says monetary policy may need to be nimble. And finally, the countdown is on to the start of the World Cup this week. Sports Illustrated magazine has ranked Vancouver as the best of the 16 host cities, and Toronto ranks third.
5: The magazine says BC Place Stadium's downtown location and proximity to bars and restaurants

0: means fans could avoid needing to drive, unlike other host cities. It says the Canadian West Coast has mild summer temperatures, with Vancouver also being surrounded by beaches, with viewing parties and free fan events. Both Canadian host cities fared well on the list, with Toronto ranking number 3 just after Seattle. Sports Illustrated sees Toronto's 40,000-seat venue as a plus. Canada, the U.S., and Mexico are co-hosting. Brenda Molina Navidad, The Canadian Press, Toronto.
1: Turning to sports, Yo Hendrick Pinago and Brandon Valenzuela hit solo home runs as the Toronto Blue Jays rallied on Sunday to beat the visiting Baltimore Orioles 6-4. The Jays won 2 of 3 games against the O's over the weekend at Rogers Center. Tonight, Toronto welcomes the Philadelphia Phillies. Patrick Corbin will get the start for the Jays against Phillies ace Christopher Sanchez. You can listen to the game live right here on 980 CFPL starting at 7 o'clock. The London Majors 3-game winning streak came to an end at Christie Pitts in Toronto Sunday afternoon as they lost 7-2 to the Toronto Maple Leafs. The Majors have another 3-game weekend starting this Friday night when the Welland Jackfish visit Labatt Park. The New York Knicks will be looking to take a stranglehold in the NBA Finals tonight when they host the San Antonio Spurs in Game 3 of the Championship Series. The Knicks won the first 2 games in Texas by scores of 105-95 and 105-104. The Knicks have brought the finals back to their home court for the first time since 1999. U.S. President Donald Trump is expected to attend tonight's game. In the WNBA, the Toronto Tempo won 85-68 over the visiting Chicago Sky on Sunday. For the 3rd time in franchise history and for the first since 2018, the Toronto Marlies have advanced to the Calder Cup Final. Easton Cowan and the Marlies edged the Wilkes-Barre Scranton Penguins 2-1 in overtime Sunday to win the Eastern Conference Final in 6 games. And Connor McDavid of the Edmonton Oilers won the Ted Lindsay Award yesterday as the NHL's most outstanding player as voted by his peers. Up next, it's the morning show on 980 CFPL.
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5: Sunny and warm today. The humidity still pretty reasonable. 29 degrees we're going to have today with sunshine, then increasing cloud tonight and 17. Low pressure is coming with it, some very warm, muggy air, and that'll start tomorrow with 29 again. The humidity will be a lot higher. And a chance of a shower in a cloudy day generally. Not too much of it, but still that humidity. 30 degrees and humid on Wednesday. A mix of sun, cloud, chance of showers. Thursday the same, 31. And that humidex value be climbing into the mid to high 30s by then. Today's high, 29.
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0: morning, London. Happy Monday to you all. Hope your early morning is going well. Today is Monday, June the 8th. It is the 159th day of 2026. There are 206 days left in the year, and we've got a hot one in store for you today. We've got a hot week in general. High of 29 today. It'll feel like 32 with the humidex. It's going to be a really nice day. Lots of sun. Clear tonight. We will get some cloudiness overnight. There is a risk of a thunderstorm before tomorrow morning. Low will be 17. But then the humidity is going to be one of the stories of the week. High of 29 tomorrow. Humidex sitting at 37, mostly cloudy. High of 32 on Wednesday. High of 31 on Thursday. High of 30 on Friday. Weekend doesn't look too bad. Mixed sun and cloud both days. High of 27 and 24. But it's going to be a humid week. Right now we're sitting at 14 degrees. Hope you had a good weekend. Certainly had better weather than what was expected. We had the rain on Friday, but on Saturday was pretty nice and sunny, and Sunday the same. I went to a Blue Jays game over the weekend, first Jays game I've been to in a while. We'll talk about that a little bit later in the show, but we had a chance to see the Rogers Center since they did all the renovations for the first time. Hadn't been there to a game in a while, and it was fantastic. It was beautiful. The dome was open, though, and the day was just picture perfect for baseball. So it was picture perfect for a lot of things over the weekend. We had the four city road races on Sunday. Those looked like they went quite well. And of course, it was a powerful day, an emotional day on Saturday, in particular in the evening, as the city marked the fifth anniversary of the attack. And remembered the Offsall family. Doesn't feel like it's been 5 years, but certainly there was a lot of emotion on Saturday, and there was the ceremonial walk, lots of speeches, and it was very well done, and part of what made for a poignant weekend and an important weekend. And I hope it was a weekend that everyone was able to remember the Offsall family, but also enjoy just the little things that sometimes maybe go forgotten in life. There's lots to talk about on the program today. We'll be talking about daycare. What is the future of the $10 a day daycare program in this country? There have maybe been some inklings that potentially there could be the long-term viability of the program, at least in Ontario, could be at risk. But also want to talk about the program itself and how it's been going and how it's been working. We'll talk to Andrea Hannon, who is with the Daycare Operators of Ontario, about that. I want to keep the conversation going on AI in terms of when we were talking about it last week, we're looking at what was in the strategy. Now that we've looked at the strategy, it's been around for a couple of days. I want to talk about some of the aspects of it and how you can make it a successful strategy. And we'll talk to the mayor. The mayor was busy on Saturday with the fifth anniversary of the attack in London. But also last week was in Edmonton for the Federation of Canadian Municipalities meeting. And there were some big announcements that came out of that. So we'll talk to the mayor about that. We've got trivia just after 8 o'clock and a whole lot more. So there's lots to get to. We'll take a break. On the other side, we'll look at the morning spotlight. This is The Morning Show with Devin Peacock on 980 CFPL.
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0: Sunny, high of 29 today. It'll feel like 32 at the Humidex. Clear tonight with increasing cloudiness overnight. A risk of a thunderstorm before morning. Low of 17. Let's see what's in the spotlight today. This is where we take a longer look at the stories making headlines today. We have three stories in the spotlight, local, provincial, and international. We start local, and we start with the search for a suspect after a car crashed into a house in Ingersoll on Sunday. Police in Oxford County are continuing their search this morning for a suspect who remains at large after a chain of events that began on the 401 and ended with a vehicle crashing into a home in Ingersoll. The investigation started just before 8 a.m. on Sunday when OPP responded to a collision near Folden's Line. Investigators say one of the vehicles involved left the scene before traveling into Ingersoll, where it later crashed into a residence in the area of Charles Street and Thames Street. After the collision with the home, occupants got out and they started to run off. Witnesses reported seeing people running through nearby streets and backyards. One individual was quickly located by police, but the driver escaped and remains the focus of the search. Throughout the day, officers maintained a significant presence in the community. Drones, a police helicopter, and members of the emergency response team were deployed as officers searched residential areas for the suspect. Police describe the individual they're looking for as a black man with a thin build, wearing a white T-shirt and dark jogging pants. Investigators say he was not wearing shoes when he fled the scene. Residents are being asked to remain vigilant and contact police immediately if they spot anyone matching that description. Meanwhile, London police continue to investigate a serious collision involving a mobility scooter and a vehicle in the downtown core. Now, this one happened shortly after 7 a.m. on Saturday at the intersection of Richmond and Queens. Emergency crews found a woman who had been operating a mobility scooter suffering from critical injuries. She was transported to hospital, where police say she remains in life-threatening condition. The driver of the vehicle was not injured. They stayed at the scene. The investigation has been reassigned to London's Police Road Safety Section, which is continuing to examine the circumstances surrounding the collision. No charges have been announced. New data shows that most of the recent OSAP grants were among private career college students. Ontario's student financial aid program is back in the spotlight following the release of some new spending data that show where the largest increases in OSAP costs have occurred. Documents obtained by the Canadian Press through a Freedom of Information request reveal the province spent an additional $465 million on Ontario student grants between 2023-24 and the 2024-25 academic years. Of that increase, approximately 95% went to students enrolled at private career colleges. The numbers show grant funding for career college students jumped from about $554 million to nearly $994 million in just 1 year. By comparison, grant spending for university students declined slightly, while publicly funded college students saw a much smaller increase. The figures have sparked criticism because the Ford government recently made major changes to OSAP. Earlier this year, the province reduced the maximum share of financial assistance students can receive through grants, meaning more students will rely on loans to pay for their education. Government officials have defended the move, saying OSAP costs were growing too quickly and reforms were needed to ensure the program remains financially sustainable for future students. However, student organizations and opposition parties argue the new data suggests that spending pressures were largely concentrated within the private career college sector. They say the province should have addressed it, or could have addressed it, those costs directly instead of implementing changes that affect students at universities and publicly funded colleges as well. Students and advocates say the greater emphasis on loans to fund their education will leave students graduating with much higher levels of debt amid an affordability crisis. The College Student Alliance, which represents students at four publicly funded colleges, said the new data raises important questions about what evidence is informing OSAP policy changes, how impacts are being tracked, and whether support is being delivered fairly across the system. And today marks the 100th day of the Iran war. The war was launched February 28th when Israel and the United States killed Supreme Leader Ayatollah Ali Khamenei and other senior Iranian leaders. The war raged until there was a nominal ceasefire on April the 8th, but a permanent end to hostilities has been challenged by Iran's chokehold on the Strait of Hormuz, as well as fighting between Israel and Hezbollah militants in Lebanon. Tensions have heated up again, with Israel and Iran trading fire early today in retaliatory strikes. Israeli authorities said three waves of Iranian missiles targeted the country. Explosions could be heard in central Israel as Israeli air defenses sought to intercept the incoming Iranian fire. The Iranian attack came after Israel launched strikes on central and western Iran early Monday in response to a missile fire from Tehran in the most serious crossfire since the ceasefire was reached. Yemen's Houthi rebels also launched a missile at Israel and threatened to disrupt Red Sea shipping. The latest exchange has fueled fears that the ceasefire could be collapsing. U.S. President Donald Trump has said he wants both sides back at the negotiating table, even as the region edges closest to a renewed war.
10: J.
0: Checking out the price of gas. Most stations in the city are charging $1.71.9 for a liter of regular this morning. Today's prices are expected to hold for tomorrow as well. The average price of gas is sitting at $1.68.5 this morning. That's steady from yesterday. Diesel is selling for $1.90 in London this morning. There were some stations in the city charging $1.65 for gas today. That was pretty early, though. You could expect that to change. And last check, the Costcos were sitting at $1.62.9 for regular. Checking out what happened on this day in history. In the year 1786, commercially made ice cream was sold for the first time in New York. In 1824, Noah Cushing of Quebec obtained a patent for the washing machine. In 1866, the first meeting of the Canadian Parliament was held in Ottawa. The meeting was held in the Parliament buildings, which were still unfinished. Construction on the complex had begun in 1857. When Queen Victoria chose Ottawa to be the national capital, and that would not finish until 1877. In 1869, Ives G. or W. McCaffrey of Chicago patented his sweeping machine. This is the earliest suction-type vacuum cleaner. In 1929, Britain's first woman a cabinet minister was appointed when Margaret Bonfield became Minister of Labor. In 1944, Canadian soldiers captured 12 towns in Normandy during the Second World War. In 1966, the American and National Football Leagues announced their plans to merge. That took effect in 1970. In 1968, James Earl Ray was arrested and charged in London, England, with assassinating Martin Luther King. Ray fled to Toronto just 4 days after his murder in Memphis on April the 4th. He remained in Toronto for a month before he left for London with two forged Canadian passports. After being returned to Memphis, he pleaded guilty to King's murder and was sentenced to 99 years in prison. In 1982, baseball pitcher Satchel Paige died at the age of 42. He signed a rookie contract in the American League after the color barrier had been broken in the major leagues by Jackie Robinson. Prior to that, he played in the Negro Leagues. In 1998, the National Rifle Association elected actor Charlton Heston as its president. In 2004, the UN Security Council voted unanimously on a United States-British resolution that would formally end the occupation of Iraq on June the 30th and authorized a U.S.-led force to keep the peace. In 2004, Venus made the first transit across the sun in more than 100 years. In 2005, Ontario passed tough anti-smoking legislation that banned smoking in all indoor places and workplaces effective June of 2006. In 2018, Anthony Bourdain, the celebrity chef, writer, and host of the CNN series Parts Unknown, was found hanged in his hotel room in France in an apparent suicide while working on his series of culinary traditions. He was 61. In 2020, flight investigators determined the military helicopter that crashed off the coast of Greece in April did not respond as the crew on board expected before it went down in the Mediterranean Sea. And on this day in 2025, Canadian Armed Forces were to be deployed to help evacuate northwestern Ontario First Nations confronted by wildfires rapidly spreading in the region. Happy birthday to our very own John Wilson. Hope it's a good day for you. You'll certainly have the weather for it. John, you share a birthday with Nancy Sinatra, who turns 86 today. Keenan Ivory Wayans is 68. Juliana Margulies is 60. Tennis Hall of Famer Lindsay Davenport is 50. Maria Menounos is 48. And Canadian Olympic medalist diver Alexandre Despartes is 41. If you'd like to celebrate a birthday, anniversary, or a milestone, send me an email at Devin@980cfpl.ca. That's the morning spotlight. We need to pause. When we return, we'll have more of The Morning Show with Devin Peacock on 980 CFPL.
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0: Sunny, high at 29 today. Humid exiting at 32. Clear tonight. Increasing cloudiness overnight. There's a risk of a thunderstorm before morning as well. Low of 17. It's going to be a hot and humid week. And very summer-like, even though it's not summer quite yet. What's also heating up is the 980 CFPL Bicentennial Battle. We had a very successful first week of the 980 CFPL Bicentennial Battle with Frederick Banting, John Robarts, Sir Charles Saunders, Dr. Peter Fowler, Victor Garber, Jenny Jones, Damian Warner, and Loud Luxury all advancing to the second round. Then on Friday, they were joined by Jane Bigelow and John Labatt. The vote between Jane Bigelow and David Peterson, I think, was the closest we've had so far. It was won by a single vote between Jane Bigelow and David Peterson. So I can't recall so far any of the other votes being nearly that close. John Labatt won handily against Glenn Pearson and Jane Roy. So John Labatt and Jane Bigelow now move to the second round. And we continue on with our votes today and all week long. And I certainly appreciate everyone who has participated so far. We, of course, are looking to determine who is the most outstanding person. And this week, let me see, we'll have one, two. Yeah, so by the end of this week, we'll be done the first round and into the second round. So things are going to be heating up here, and it's I think that's going pretty nicely so far. So everything continues today with some real blasts from the past and some people who have made a real mark on the world. In one matchup, we have Guy Lombardo against John Carling, and in the other, we have Charlie Fox and Jack Richardson. So I'm curious to see how the voting will go for this. As always, the 980 CFPL team has put together some bios on everyone who is part of the bracket, and we'll play some of those for you now. Let's start with Guy Lombardo.
1: Guy Lombardo was born in London in 1902, the son of Italian immigrants. Lombardo and his brothers formed the Royal Canadians, a group that also included local musicians. Starting in 1929, the Royal Canadians began broadcasting live from the Roosevelt Hotel in New York City as a nationwide New Year's Eve radio broadcast. Within a few years, they were heard live on the CBS and NBC radio networks. Each broadcast closed with Lombardo's rendition of the Auld Lang Syne, an annual New Year's Eve tradition. By 1954, Lombardo's popularity soared and sales of his records with the Royal Canadians Orchestra soon exceeded 100 million copies. The live broadcast of his show on December 31st was so popular that Lombardo was known as Mr. New Year's Eve. Lombardo and his band played at the inaugural balls of every U.S. president, from Franklin Roosevelt to Dwight Eisenhower. In 1971, the U.S. Congress honored Guy Lombardo with an official recognition of his humanitarian accomplishments. Here in London, there is a bridge named after Lombardo, as well as Lombardo Avenue in North London.
0: So that'll be an interesting one, because Guy Lombardo will be is, I think, one of the favorites to win this, if not go far. But what about John Carling?
2: So John Carling was a politician and businessman from London. Carling's father, Thomas, founded the Carling Brewery in 1843, which was eventually inherited by John and his brother William in 1849. Brewery's business would provide Carling with the foundation for his eventual political success. He represented London as a conservative in the Assembly of the Province of Canada, and then sat in the House of Commons after Confederation throughout the late 1800s. He was also a senator from 1896 to his death in 1911. 1911, after Carling Brewing had built a state-of-the-art plant on the banks of the Thames River, it was destroyed in a fire in 1879, so Carling oversaw the reconstruction. It was a huge success, and the project set up the brewery for major growth in the future. By 1898, Carling Brewing controlled a large share of the Canadian trade. A staunch supporter of business in London, Carling also advocated strongly for railways in order to help his brewery's business interests. He became a director of the Great Western Railway, a major line at the time in southwestern Ontario. Carling used his influence to promote railways connecting London to Port Stanley and Port Huron, serving both lines as a director. Carling's impact in London through his business and political acumen can still be seen in the city today.
0: So you can now vote by going to 980cfpl.ca. You can use the link on the main page with the rotator. You can also go to the contest tab and just click on the bicentennial battle there. You can vote until 6 a.m. tomorrow morning, and we'll announce the results tomorrow. And as always, you can vote only once. You can vote for each matchup. You can just vote only once. So that will be the first vote. While we've been doing this, it's been something we've started doing that I want to continue, where we've been just sharing some Forest City facts. These are Forest City facts courtesy of Museum London, the London and Middlesex Historical Society, Western University, and the City of London. And this next fact was contributed by Jim Easton. And we were sharing some more macabre facts to start. We have some more positive ones as well. This one's about George Mooney Gibson. So he was considered by many to be Canada's best Major League Baseball player of the first half of the 20th century. And George Gibson, nicknamed Mooney, was the first Londoner to be a member of a World Series winning team. He played every game, backstopping Pittsburgh to the championship in 1909. They beat Ty Cobb and the Detroit Tigers. George Gibson's career as a player and a manager was highlighted in his induction into the Canadian Baseball Hall of Fame in 1987. Now, if you're ever curious as to how he got his nickname of Mooney, there are two different sources that have suggested where this came from. Some sources suggest the nickname was inspired by his round, moon-shaped face. Others claim he picked up the nickname because he had played on a Sandlot team known as the Moonies. Maybe it's some version of those two together. So we've put forth our first matchup between Guy Lombardo and John Carling. And the other, we have Charlie Fox versus Jack Richardson. Let's start with our preview of Charlie Fox.
3: Charles Fox, often referred to as Charlie Fox, served Canada as a highly decorated Spitfire pilot during World War II. He has been recognized for his achievements on D-Day and later in Normandy at Benny-sur-Mer. On D-Day alone, he flew three missions. On July 17, 1944, Fox drew worldwide attention for strafing the staff car and ending the role of German Field Marshal Erwin Rommel in the war. Fox was recognized for destroying four enemy aircraft in addition to 153 trains and vehicles, earning him the Distinguished Flying Cross and Bar. Fox ended his tour of duty in January of 1945, but became active in the London-based 420 Reserve Squadron after the war. In 2004, he was named Honorary Colonel of 412 Squadron, devoting his time and energy to honor the veterans of past and present. A longtime resident of East London, the Honorary Colonel Charlie Fox Memorial Overpass at the intersection of Hale and Trafalgar Streets was named in his honor in 2011.
0: And finally, we have Jack Richardson. So we have a World War II legend and a music legend. Here's Jack Richardson.
3: Jack Richardson is a legend of the Canadian music industry. He was a Canadian music producer, best known for producing hits for the Guess Who in the late 1960s and 70s. While born in Toronto, Richardson became a professor at Fanshawe College in London in 1985, where he taught courses in audio production. He taught there until his retirement in 2007. Richardson's producer credits include the Guess Who's albums Wheatfield Soul, Canned Wheat, and American Woman. In total, he produced 14 albums for the Guess Who. He also produced Alice Cooper's 1971 breakout Love It to Death, Bob Seger's 1976 single Night Moves, and Kim Mitchell's 1982 self-named debut album. Richardson is a member of the Canadian Music Hall of Fame. The Juno Awards category for Producer of the Year was renamed the Jack Richardson Producer of the Year Award in 2002. He was made a member of the Order of Canada in 2003.
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8: Sunny and dry today with the humidity still pretty reasonable. That's going to change as we get warmer. 29 degrees the high today with decent humidity, then clouding over tonight, 17. Tomorrow, 29 with much higher humidity and cloud and a chance of afternoon convective showers forming. And Wednesday, Thursday, a mix of sun and cloud with a chance of those afternoon convective showers. Hot and humid, 30 to 31 degrees. The humidex in the mid to upper 30s. And there's a chance of a thunderstorm thrown in there too Wednesday and Thursday. Today's high, 29.
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0: It has been a while since I did what I did on the weekend, which was go to a Toronto Blue Jays game. Hadn't been to a Jays game in a long time. Certainly not since they did the renovations at the Rogers Center, and they've done a fantastic job. I mean, I know I'm a bit late to the party. The renovations aren't exactly new, but it's a fantastic place to watch a ball game.
15: Can you imagine? I've never been in one of those games.
0: Oh, really?
15: Yeah, never, never, never. When I used to live in Toronto, it was I could go.
0: Yeah.
15: But man, it was just the parking that kills me because it's already downtown.
0: Yeah.
15: And just for the events, I remember at that time it was like $35.
0: Yeah.
15: I was like, I know tickets are cheap, so
0: well,
15: that kind of like...
0: Not really, I mean...
15: Not now, but I mean at the time, it was like decent.
0: So I went with Scott and we got tickets from someone who has season tickets and then they've been, you know, just selling them basically at cost. And,
15: good.
0: And they were up in the 500 level, but they were perfect. You could see it was almost right behind the home plate. You could see everything. It was a perfect vantage point. Like it was great. You know, I would do it again in a heartbeat. But other people were trying to buy tickets online, and so like a seat right behind us was selling online for $100.
15: Wow.
0: So that's why it's like for what we paid cheap, you know, $35 to go to a Blue Jays game. Pretty good, but a lot of other tickets were pretty expensive. And the closer you get these days to the baselines and everything, it can get pretty expensive.
15: Expensive,
0: like $300 a seat. You know, it's not cheap.
15: Are we complaining about FIFA?
0: Well, I mean,
15: I know the comparison is like times 100, yeah. But
0: they've done a great job with the Rogers Center, so they've got the Corona little rooftop patio there on the one side in the 500 level. On the other side, they have I think it's the TD Bank patio or whatever they call it. But one of that's more family friendly. The other one is more just if you want to go to basically it's a rooftop patio. We went to all the different spots just to check them out. They've got on the 100 level their little level of excellence because they're moving it off the stadium inside, where they have all sorts of artifacts throughout the years. Balls, bats, gloves, jerseys, bases. It's great. If you haven't been, I would certainly recommend. It's been far too long since I went to a game, but it was a lot of fun. It was great, and it was packed. Like, and people were there early, and that's it's the interesting aspect of what they've done. Where now, because you have those areas where people can go and socialize, people will arrive at the game way early, and they must. I don't know how much money they're making because of that, but it was a sound business decision. The other thing I'll just say on this, and this is a long way of getting into what I wanted to talk about, or part of what I wanted to talk about. But they have so many different concession stands that it is, you think it's almost crazy because like you can't go more than 2 steps without finding a place if you want to buy, you know, a beer, a pop, popcorn, whatever it is you want. But it's the way you need to do it, so there's no lines. Now, we say that, and then I wanted a hot dog, and then there's not enough places with a hot dog where we were sitting, but it worked out really well. But no, they've done a fantastic job. We also got really lucky with the traffic.
15: Normally, oh, you lucky! That's the worst part too.
0: Yeah. Well, just the drive to and back, the traffic was not an issue. I might have just jinxed it. So every other time I go back, it's going to be terrible traffic. But the traffic this past weekend was fantastic. But part of what we, so we were in Toronto, it was pretty late when we went out for dinner. And we went to this neat place that was fun to go to, but it was a very slow pace in which the restaurant wasn't super busy, so they needed to turn over the tables, I guess. It was a slow pace, so I didn't even order my dinner until 10 o'clock at night, which, I, you know, by that time I was pretty hungry, even though we had, you know, some appetizers and everything. But it made me think of this story that I researched that I was looking at that said when at the age in when people start preferring sleep to partying all night.
15: I think I turned 19 when that happened.
0: Well, the research says the average age when people start to plan their social calendars around sleep schedules is 32. People are likely to turn down plans if they begin after 9 p.m. or before 7:36 in the morning, which is a very specific time.
15: Very.
0: So 32 seems maybe about right, especially if you have kids. I mean, once you have kids, everything sort of changes. But the average person will turn down plans if they begin, again, after 9 p.m. or before 7:36. And on average, people cancel 4 plans per month because they need more rest. 47% of people are also fine just saying no when they don't want to do something. Others have elaborate excuses they make up, even if it involves a lying. 41% of people have told people not to bother inviting them at certain times because they'll be in bed. And 64% of people said the best kind of weekend is one with no plans, and the ideal social outing would be Friday evening lasting 2.5 hours and involving 4 other people. It's very specific.
15: For me, I'll say this. I used to party a lot when I was younger. So I burned that stage of like just having fun. When I go vacation, I go to sleep super late. I'm not like, oh my God, I have to wake up early.
0: Yeah.
15: But in here, it's just like, oh. It's something on like in me that is telling me just go to rest. You
0: well,
15: know?
0: This all reminds me of something like Jamie Lee Curtis, I think it was a couple of years ago, was suggesting, why don't more bands just have concerts at like 3 o'clock in the afternoon? And I don't think people would mind, like the bars and the restaurants would not mind, because you would have traffic before, traffic afterwards. And then you don't. And if you want to stay up late, you can. If you don't want to stay up late, you don't have to. Why not?
15: And when you think about it, like we always talk about, like, oh, help business. That's the best way, actually, to help business, because there's still business open. So, like, if you go to a concert, like hockey game, baseball game, any game, then you get out and there's still restaurants open. But when you go to an event, most like right now, things close at like midnight, 12, like 11, 12. Not a lot of things are open. So you just like either go to a bar or just go to home. And
0: I should ask Brad Jones once about Rock the Park if they would ever, because they've had different formats in terms of like different nights and stuff. But instead of having, well, they could still have different nights, but have it end with almost, you know, Friday or Saturday, I guess Saturday, if that's that last day, at just like a day long stretch of music. I'm creating more work for him, but I mean, like a day long, rather than it starting at 4 o'clock or 5 o'clock, you know, starting at noon or something like that.
15: I know for then, the one thing is just because they start on the weekday.
0: Yeah.
15: That's harder. Well, but on Saturdays and like Sundays and even Fridays, I seen that place packed since like 1.
0: Yeah.
15: Because that's when they open basically. So yeah, that would be a great idea.
0: I mean, I also think that would be pretty fun too. I mean, what they're doing right now is already working great, and
15: he would love it because he wouldn't have to pay so many. Like he pays a lot of sometimes fines for going extra because the city doesn't allow him.
0: Yeah,
15: so he has to pay because some artists are like, "Well, I'm gonna keep singing," and he's like, "No, please." Yeah.
0: So I wonder. I mean, we've never really. I mean, we've had concerts during like at some of the festivals, but this is something a little bit different we're talking about here. I don't know, could be. Could be an interesting idea. We'll reach out and we'll follow up because it's almost rock the park anyway, right? So it's we're getting to that time of year and we're already into festival season here in London, which is always great. Always love when that happens in the city. We'll take a break. When we return, more of The Morning Show with Devin Peacock on 980 CFPL.
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3: Good morning. It's 7 o'clock. I'm Scott Monick. A little bit of sunshine and 14 degrees in London. There was a major police presence east of London in Ingersoll on Sunday as OPP searched for a suspect following two hit-and-run collisions involving the same driver. The drama started just after 8 o'clock yesterday morning when police responded to reports of a collision on the 401 near Folden's Line. OPP say one of the vehicles fled the scene and then crashed into a residence on Charles Street. The driver ran off on foot and has not been located at this time. OPP Sergeant Ed Sanchuk posted an update on X late last night and said police are asking for the public's help with the investigation.
4: Area residents, businesses, and drivers in the area at that time are asked to check the security systems, doorbell cameras, along with dash cameras for possible footage of this individual. This person is described as a black male, slim build, late 20s to 30s, wearing a white t-shirt and dark jogging suit. May not also be wearing shoes.
3: Sanchuk said he was unaware of injuries in either crash. Former Supreme Court Justice Louise Arbour will become Canada's 31st Governor General today in a pomp-filled ceremony that will include military salutes, a reading by the Parliamentary Poet Laureate, and musical performances in both official languages.
5: Arbour will replace Mary Simon, who became Canada's first Indigenous vice-regal in 2021. Those attending today's ceremony at the Senate building in Ottawa will include Mary Simon, along with Prime Minister Mark Carney and National Chief of the Assembly of First Nations Cindy Woodhouse-Nipinak. The event will include musical performances by Canadian artists Sarah Dufour and Tyler Shaw. Arbour will give her first address to the nation as Governor General during the ceremony, where she's expected to outline her priorities for the role. Arbour is expected to lay a wreath on the tomb of the unknown soldier at the National War Memorial. Karen Rebo, the Canadian Press.
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3: Breaking news, the death toll has risen higher in the Philippines after a powerful earthquake early this morning in the country's south. Authorities say an offshore magnitude 7.8 quake killed at least 32 people, including 17 people in a landslide. At least a dozen others were killed in mostly damaged buildings or infrastructure in the large port city of General Santos. There were hundreds of injuries as well as a meter-high tsunami along many coastlines in the region. Israel and Iran traded fire earlier today in retaliatory strikes that threatened to drag the Middle East back into a full-scale regional war. The back-and-forth waves of attacks came on the 100th day of the war since Israel and the U.S. killed Iran's supreme leader and other top leaders. And it's the first exchange of fire since an April 8th ceasefire was reached. The leader of Canada's official opposition is expected to call for a shift in federal policies as an antidote for separatist sentiment in Alberta. Pierre Poilievre is set to speak in Calgary today. In an excerpt of his address, Poilievre will argue that Albertans could benefit from federal policy changes that prioritize unblocking resources, respecting provincial autonomy, and relieving taxpayers. And finally, Vancouver scored top marks in Sports Illustrated's magazine's ranking of the 16 North American cities hosting matches in soccer's upcoming World Cup. The magazine cited Vancouver's transportation, walkability, and mild weather and beaches for topping its ranking list this month. Seattle took second place

0: and Toronto ranked third. The World Cup opens this Thursday with two games in Mexico, followed by Toronto hosting its first match on Friday when Canada welcomes Bosnia-Herzegovina. Turning to sports, the Toronto Blue Jays rallied for a 6-4 victory over the Baltimore Orioles in front of a sellout crowd at the Rogers Centre on Sunday. Yohandrick Piñango and Brandon Valenzuela both hit solo homers in the victory for the Jays, who won 2 of 3 games against the O's. Tonight, Toronto starts a series at home against the Philadelphia Phillies. Patrick Corbin will get the start against Christopher Sanchez. You can listen to the ballgame live right here on 980 CFPL starting at 7 o'clock. The London Majors 3-game winning streak came to an end on Sunday. The Majors dropped a 7-2 decision to the Toronto Maple Leafs at Christie Pitts. The New York Knicks will be looking to take a stranglehold in the NBA Finals tonight. The Knicks welcomed the San Antonio Spurs in Game 3. The Knicks won the first two games of the series on the road. U.S. President Donald Trump is expected to attend tonight's game, so security will be tight. The Toronto Tempo picked up another victory on Sunday. The Tempo defeated the visiting Chicago Sky 85-68 in WNBA action. For the third time in franchise history, the Toronto Marlies have advanced to the Calder Cup final. Easton Cowan and the Marlies edged the Wilkes-Barre Scranton Penguins 2-1 in overtime on Sunday to win the Eastern Conference final in 6 games. And Edmonton Oilers star Connor McDavid has won the Ted Lindsay Award as the NHL's most outstanding player as voted on by his peers. Back to the morning show with Devin Peacock. 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
16: Sunny and warm today. The humidity still pretty reasonable. 29 degrees we're going to have today with sunshine, then increasing cloud tonight and 17. Low pressure is coming with it, some very warm, muggy air, and that'll start tomorrow with 29 again. The humidity will be a lot higher. and a chance of a shower and a cloudy day generally. Not too much of it, but still that humidity. 30 degrees and humid on Wednesday. A mix of sun, cloud, chance showers Thursday. The same, 31. And that humidex value be climbing into the mid to high 30s by then. Today's high, 29.
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21: Sunny, high of 29 today. Humidex sitting at 32. Clear tonight, increasing cloudiness overnight. There's a risk of a thunderstorm before morning as well. And then tomorrow we're looking at a very humid day. High of 29 with humidex sitting at 37. Looks like we'll get some showers around noon tomorrow, but we've got a high of 32 on Wednesday, 31 Thursday, and 30 on Friday. Right now we're sitting at 14 degrees. It's a bright and sunny day in downtown London. The situation over in Quebec when it comes to energy drinks is an interesting one. Quebec looks like by the end of the week, it could be banning the sale of energy drinks to teens. Is this something that Ontario should do as well if Quebec follows through on this? So Quebec's health minister on Friday tabled legislation that would ban the sale of energy drinks to anyone under the age of 16. The ban would extend to online sales and vending machines. Any person under 16 who breaks the rules would receive a $100 fine. There have been calls to do this ever since the death of a 15-year-old, Zachary Miron, who died in 2024, after drinking a can of Red Bull while on ADHD medication. The coroner's report said the combination of his medication plus the caffeine likely caused an arrhythmia that led to his sudden death. There was a conservative MNA in Quebec, the only member of the Conservative Party to hold a seat in the legislature, in fact, who said she did not want to rush the legislation that would restrict this from moving forward. Now, that has since changed. She talked to the family and secured special consultations on the bill with the health minister. So this is going to move forward. But it seems as though the legislation is going to rush through because it has the support of all parties in Quebec. Quebec is in the midst of the election isn't on right now, but there will be an election this fall for the next premier in Quebec. So this is certainly an election issue, or it has become one. There have been some pushback on this. Has said that energy drinks only account for 11% of the caffeine consumption by teens. I understand the concern people would have because a 15-year-old died. However, this has also received support from parents, teachers, schools, school boards, public health associations, and several junior sports leagues. So it seems like it's moving forward. I'm personally not a fan of, in terms of just the taste, that I don't drink them, I don't use them. But for me, if you're doing something like this, you need to have, I would think, some research that suggests there's something harmful about it. I mean, because it's this, the death of a 15-year-old is tragic. But it seems as though is a perfect storm outside of everything. But
0: and there's one thing that I always say, and we talk about this in the show, is that there's other things that kill more people that are still out there. You know, like there's the just regular like pops. There is you can go to Tim Horton and always the caffeinated drinks. You don't go to Tim Hortons and you say, oh, can I get an espresso or basically a coffee? And they're going to be like, oh, show me your ID. You're like under 16. Well, so like, I feel if they're going to do that, then be fair to everything and then ban everything. And then we're not allowed to have anything. But but as you said, I feel like they need more research.
21: There needs to be more research. And I'd be curious about the correlation between the caffeine and the medication. Like if someone were to be on ADHD, like just in terms of knowing more about what medication you should not be drinking certain beverages with, like if you had like an iced coffee and you're on this ADHD medication, would that cause the same concern? There needs to be just more information about this before we even talk about banning. I think generally for 16-year-olds, I wouldn't want 16-year-olds drinking these types of things. But that's sort of a different conversation in terms of what you should or would not be. It looks as though Quebec is going to be banning energy drinks, the sale of them, to anyone under the age of 16. And the legislation could be in place by the end of the week. This is The Morning Show with Devin Peacock on 980 CFPL.
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21: What is the long-term future of $10 a day daycare in Canada? Recently, the provincial government said that without a revised federal funding commitment to the long-term success of the program was at risk. It was just last year the province was able to secure a one-year extension of the program without it. It may have expired at the end of March. So where does this leave us? This is a program that has had a lot of issues, as we've focused on and discussed in the past on the program. Renewal comes at a time when the federal government is in cost-cutting mode. I want to talk about the future, but also just the program itself and looking at it as well. And to do that, we're joined by Andrea Hannon, Executive Director of the Association of Daycare Operators of Ontario. Andrea, appreciate the time today.
11: Hi, Devin. Thanks for having me on.
21: So what would you, if you were to look, and sometimes it's hard to make predictions, but what would you say? Is the long-term viability of the program at risk? Is it uneasy? I mean, is it strong? How would you characterize this right now?
11: Sure. There are kind of two ways to look at it. I mean, one is the political aspect, right? So, you know, there's very, very limited risk of the program being discontinued entirely or significantly cut back, just because politically nobody wants to wear that, right? So the federal government isn't going to want to be the government that cuts childcare, and the province isn't going to want to be in a position of looking like they did something to cause the program to be cut. So politically, you know, I think there's a level of hesitancy to do very much to reduce the program. Economically, though, you know, we were told at the outset that this program would pay for itself through increased tax revenues from more women working, and that hasn't happened. And, you know, that program isn't going to pay for itself ever. Or if it does, it'll be a very long time. So if you've got a government in cost-cutting mode, you know, really, and whether you refer to it as technical recession or real recession, certainly the economy isn't great. You know, there's probably going to be more of a holding steady with funding rather than any kind of great large-scale increase in expansion of the program.
21: There have been a couple studies that have looked at, you know, that aspect of getting more women into the workplace, and that really quite hasn't happened.
11: Yeah, that's right. And, you know, the one study was by the economists at Desjardins, and they didn't really get into why not enough new spaces were being created, but they basically said that, you know, the program isn't, because it hasn't created a lot of new spaces or not enough new spaces, women's workforce participation hasn't increased to the level expected, just because the new child care spaces that would be needed aren't there. The other one was by the C.D. Howe Institute, and that one indicated that actually women who were already in the workforce, just not using taxpayer-funded spaces, like subsidized spaces, have simply moved their children from other spaces into the spaces that are now subsidized under the federal program. So in either case, it's not generating enough revenue from more women joining the workforce.
21: Getting more women into the workforce is something that would be good to see, and I hope happens. Does it need to be one of the – could the goal not just be at its most basic level, providing more financial relief for families if we can do that, and then having other layers to it?
11: That may be the case. That just wasn't what was promised necessarily. You know, it was really sold on the idea of, oh, this is feminist economic policy. This is smart economic policy. Well, you know, the program isn't performing the way it needs to generate that kind of revenue and make it sustainable in the long term. There are things we could do about that, perhaps. But, you know, the current design of the program doesn't lend itself to that.
21: When we look at the current design of the program, does it need to change? We've talked over the years about some issues that have come up along the way. I mean, how is it operating now, and what might we want to think about for the future with this?
11: Sure. Well, the core issue in a lot of cases is new. In both those studies, the core issue was new space creation, right? And so, you know, right now, here in Ontario, for instance, the agreement that Ontario has with the federal government limits the number of centres that can participate in the federal program, so offer the reduced price childcare. It limits the number of centres run as businesses to 30%. So only 30% of the businesses, 30% of the centres participating in the federal program can be run as businesses. So the rest have to be run either by government or by not-for-profit organizations. Well, you know, when you sideline that large number of centers, that makes it difficult to create new spaces. Because if you look at, you know, how are spaces created, if they're run by government or if they're run by not-for-profit organizations, a lot of times that means that there has to be more taxpayer investment in creating the space. Whereas a center that's run as a small business, you know, if that small business knows that it can participate in the program and that any new spaces it creates will be filled, of course they're willing to invest in building new facilities and adding classrooms and so on. So, you know, that we call that the auspice cap, the limitation of small businesses participating in the program. And that is an issue that the province has raised with the federal government, is to lift that auspice cap, like increase the number of centers run as businesses that can participate in the program. Don't limit it to 30%. Raise that number or eliminate the cap entirely.
21: Do you think that is something at this point, after, you know, about 5 years or thereabouts, that the federal government would be open to changing about this?
11: Hard to say. You know, from a practical perspective, in terms of new space creation, it would make sense, but I'm not sure that the ideology behind the program would permit that. You know, I think that there was a good measure of trying to make all child care government run and really move it into a public sector system as opposed to just get more families access to care more affordably. So, you know, I'm not sure that the federal government is going to be willing to give up that ideology for the sake of practicality.
21: If we can find more spaces, do we have the staff and the, you know, the workforce that would be able to work those more spaces to effectively?
11: That's a great observation. In fact, we don't. And, you know, we didn't have enough staff when this program was originally rolled out. You know, there wasn't enough staff, there weren't enough ECEs, early childhood educators in the country, to staff all of the spaces that existed, let alone to deal with expansion. Now, certainly there are things we can do about that. And the federal and provincial governments really need to work together on that because, wages and working conditions, those are really significant issues, but there's also a huge immigration element to it. And both the federal and provincial governments have really failed when it comes to prioritizing early childhood educators and early childhood assistants in terms of immigration. So, you know, the feds rolled out the program, but continued to apply certain rules that made it harder for people from elsewhere who've studied and earned their ECE credentials in Canada to stay and build their careers here. And it was about December of 24, so just, a year and a half ago, the provincial auditor issued a report about Ontario's immigrant nominee program, specifically noting that the program hadn't kept pace with the demand for ECEs and ECAs by employers. So, you know, those are issues that the federal and provincial governments really have to work on together, and so far they haven't.
21: We will follow with interest. I mean, it seems like we've had, it's been constantly just plodding along here. It would be nice to see it a little bit smoother, but we'll follow closely.
11: Yes, well, and, you know, for parents' sake, let's hope the situation gets resolved so they can have a little bit of peace of mind beyond the temporary extension.
21: Indeed. Andrea, I certainly appreciate the time today.
11: Thank you. Take care.
21: That's Andrea Hannon, Executive Director of the Association of Daycare Operators of Ontario. Having some certainty in this regard long-term would certainly be nice. We'll take a break. When we return, more of The Morning Show with Devin Peacock on 980 CFPL.
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21: Ottawa's new artificial intelligence strategy came out recently. We talked about it on the show when it did, and I want to return to it now because I think it deserves more attention. The strategy aims to close what it calls Canada's AI adoption gap through training, investment, and new rules. The plan promises free AI literacy programs, protections against the misuse of personal data, and measures to improve trust in chatbots and AI-generated content. The federal government says the strategy includes $2.3 billion in new and expanding funding, while the opposition parties say the plan lacks detail on privacy, safety, and the impact on jobs. Andre Cote is the executive director of the DIAS at Toronto Metropolitan University and joins us now. I appreciate the time today.
2: Hey, Devin. Great to be with you.
21: So this is a strategy. It's not legislation. There are a lot of interesting parts of the strategy, but that jobs aspect I think is interesting because people are worried about whether or not they're going to lose their job because of AI, and well, in the long run, might create lots of new jobs. People are worried right now, and if this or any strategy is going to be successful, that part about jobs and people's concern about that, I feel, is one hurdle the government is going to have to get over to address for any strategy to be successful.
2: Yeah, I think that's right. I mean, I think the government realized that public trust would be a really key aspect of this, and they really forefronted that in the strategy. And a lot of the talk there was around safety and other aspects. And then there were the parts of the strategy that focused on, you know, the training, the AI literacy, all those aspects. But I think we're in a moment right now where, on the one hand, you know, there is a lot of enthusiasm in some quarters around AI and the potential it offers and all these such things. But there's also, we're seeing this kind of rising anxiety about AI and the potential impact on people's jobs, if it's going to displace them from work, you know, what it's going to do long term. And I think especially with younger people, there was this like viral clip a week or two ago of this AI executive giving a commencement speech at a U.S. university and getting booed by all the students, which I think sort of speaks to the concerns young people are having about what this is going to do to their sort of career potential going forward. So I think the big question is, you know, there's a bunch of stuff in there, but is this actually going to assuage Canadians' concerns about you know, what this is going to do to work and livelihoods going forward?
21: Do you think it will or it could? Because, I mean, that whole jobs aspect is something when you talk about AI or you see a lot of talk about AI, the jobs aspect is there in terms of what it can mean for the future, but it's the immediate right now in terms of being able to keep up with the pace of how this whole asset thing is evolving.
2: Yeah, I mean, I think so. You know, we at Toronto Metropolitan University do a bunch of research on this. What we found is, and it's it's sort of disputed, but what we've generally found is that there has not yet been a really significant impact as a result of AI on jobs, on opportunities for younger workers. But I think the yet is kind of holding a lot of weight in that statement. I think there's a sense that things are changing and we will start to see some of those impacts. In terms of what they included in the strategy, I mean, I would say it's perhaps a good start with some of the pieces in terms of commitments around workforce planning, Again, the literacy training to kind of bring people up to speed with what AI is, how it'll work, how it could, you know, impact their jobs. But our sense is there's much more work to do going forward to think about, you know, how are we thinking about what the implications are for our employment insurance system, for example, which is sort of our natural stabilizer when we fall out of work. Are we going to have to update that for the future? Are we going to have to think about some of our you know, tax and benefit systems as part of the social safety net? So I think our sense is we're early days. There were you know, some good, mostly kind of shorter term starts in there on the work front. But I think this needs to be the start of kind of a longer conversation about how we're preparing for what could be some significant disruption to the way we work, you know, in the coming years.
21: When we talk about AI as well, I mean, AI can mean a lot of different things. I mean, do we need to be the royal re, but more specific sometimes when we talk about AI, because it touches a lot of different aspects.
2: Yeah, totally. I mean, I think, you know, there's a ton of enthusiasm right now and over the past couple of years since, you know, this moment in at the end of 2022 when ChatGPT launched. And I think so this was kind of the public introduction of this new large language model based generative AI. So sort of launched at scale in these general purpose tools. And now we see it in, you know, our Gemini Google search overview and in a variety of ways that way. But I mean, to your point, AI is not new and it takes a whole bunch of forms. It's already been built into a whole bunch of the tools and services that we've been using for years, from search to our social media algorithms to our, you know, if we order an Uber or use our Google Maps or all these types of things. And I think the other key point you're getting at is, and that we certainly see, the way it can be used will be very different across different types of work, different sectors of the economy. So from healthcare to banking to, you know, public services, for example, could look very different. So it's true. And I think, you know, one of the critiques of the strategy was you set broad goals like, okay, we're going to have 60% of businesses across the economy adopting this technology. Well, what does that really mean when the uses, the adoption could look very different and have very different impacts across different types of work and businesses?
21: What would a successful strategic use of AI look like? Which might be kind of difficult to answer because there could be, as you were just saying, different applications of it depending on who you are or what kind of a business you are. But what does a successful strategic use of AI look like?
2: Well, I mean, a big thing we are focused on these days in terms of our work and, you know, around AI and work and its deployment that way is there's sort of this natural inclination of businesses to think about this as a tool for driving efficiencies, cost savings, for automating away jobs. And frankly, we've seen some of this from the past. And yet a lot of the promise of this technology is to actually assist workers, potentially, you know, pick the most annoying kind of mundane parts of your roles. And if properly deployed, thoughtfully deployed, help you to do away with the annoying parts of your roles so that you can focus on, you know, the parts that that bring you more meaning or those types of things. And so I think a lot of it is about the way that employers with workers actually approach the deployments. If it's just about saving money in the end, you're going to get a certain type of, you know, sort of mentality around the approach. Whereas we think there is a lot more potential to using these tools to assist workers going forward, to make work better, to free up some time if done properly. And we're hopeful that that's the direction that that most employers take.
21: The literacy programs in terms of, because to do some of that, you need to have more literacy with this, and certainly in Canadians seem to have lower adoption rates when it comes to AI. The literacy programs, I mean, it sounds like a good idea. I think it is a good idea, but to roll them out and to have them do the job, we might be underscored just how difficult that might be to get lots of people up to speed on what AI can do to help them.
2: Yeah, I mean, I think I'm with you on that. Like, it's in principle sounds like a pretty obvious you know, good commitments. I think the real question will be around the how. I would say, you know, as it relates to K to 12 education, for example, you know, there is already significant efforts around digital literacy, around online safety, a lot of it tied to curriculum. And so to some extent, it's about just adding AI components to those efforts that are already being done. But I think it's a much taller task when you're talking about reaching working age Canadians out in their lives, out in their jobs. We've been experimenting a little bit with this Canadian Democracy at Work program that we launched, where the idea is you partner with major employers or labor unions, and they're kind of the partner who helps to sort of deploy this type of learning out with their workforce. But it's not something that's sort of broadly adopted yet. And so I think you're exactly right. I think the how on that commitment will be an interesting one to track.
21: We will follow with interest. Andre, certainly appreciate the time today. Thank you very much.
2: Okay, awesome. Great being with you.
21: That's Andre Cote, Executive Director of the DIAS at Toronto Metropolitan University. We need to pause. When we return, we'll have more of The Morning Show with Devin Peacock on 980 CFPL.
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10: From the 980 CFPL Covent Garden Market Weather Center, here's John Wilson.
11: Sunny and dry today with the humidity still pretty reasonable. That's going to change as we get warmer. 29 degrees the high today with decent humidity, then clouding over tonight, 17. Tomorrow, 29 with much higher humidity and cloud and a chance of afternoon convective showers forming. And Wednesday, Thursday, a mix of sun and cloud with a chance of those afternoon convective showers, hot and humid, 30 to 31 degrees. The humidex in the mid to upper 30s. And there's a chance of a thunderstorm thrown in there too Wednesday and Thursday. Today's high, 29.
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21: Mayor Josh Morgan is back from the Federation of Canadian Municipalities Conference in Edmonton. The Big City Mayor's Caucus presented a plan to strengthen downtowns, called it a nation-building project. They also spoke out on homelessness. Mayor Morgan said municipal leaders have solutions but need resources to implement them. Mayor Morgan was also selected to another term as chair of the Big City Mayor's Caucus and returned to London in time for the fifth anniversary of the remembrance of the Offsall family on Saturday. We talk to the mayor every week at this time, and the mayor joins us now. I appreciate the time today.
7: Hey, my pleasure, Devin.
21: I want to start on Saturday. Last Tuesday at City Council, I know you stood up to speak about this, and then Saturday obviously was a very important day. We all have vivid memories of that day. What do you remember of June 6th, 2021?
7: Well, I was the ward counselor at the time, so what I remember is getting contacted by some of our staff about what was being described as an incident where individuals in our community had been hit by a vehicle, and there had been some sort of chase after that. You know, that was all I knew initially, and obviously, not even knowing who the individuals were, the circumstance. You know, whenever there's anybody in an area you represent who that sort of thing happens, where potentially four people had died all at once, you know, that's a tragic event in itself. And then, you know, later learning more of the details about what had happened, and this had been a hate motivated attack, and it was something that is going to greatly impact not just our community, but become a national event. You know, that's seeing that unfold was obviously a very difficult thing to watch. But, you know, ultimately, you know, one of the quite amazing things that happened was in the aftermath of this tragic terrorist attack on a family in our community, the way that the rest of the community came together to rally behind the cause, to say, you know, this is unacceptable in our community. We have to stomp out Islamophobia and hate in all its forms. We need to provide support to the family and all those impacted. And this was, you know, multi-faith groups, every different culture. There were 10,000 people gathered in front of the mosque in the weeks that followed. And that would really, to me, showed me what our community can and should be, that way that we come together, and that's who we are today. And so, you know, there's people who gathered together to remember that. They remember their, how they heard. They remembered how it impacted them. They remember the aftermath that follows the trial, the ways that we've come together, and we need to keep doing that, because, you know, hate and this sort of vitriol in our community is still out there. It's fueled by, you know, online access and people finding each other and reinforcing intolerant views, and that's stuff that we have to continue to have a tremendous amount of work to battle against. But, you know, the heart of the community is really one of togetherness, and that was on full display that evening.
21: You were in Edmonton for the second half of last week and were selected to remain as chair of the Big City Mayor's Caucus. What assistance do municipalities need from the federal government? I know there's some big announcements that were made, but how did the conference go?
7: Well, the conference is always great. So first, it's a gathering of almost 2,500 municipal officials from across the country, not just the big cities, but I do chair the Big Cities Caucus, but all communities, where we get together, we share best practices, we align our advocacy. We engage with leaders in other industries where we have issues in our community to advocate and lobby for. I'll give you some examples. You know, I met with head of the Canadian, our leadership in the Canadian Alliance to End Homelessness, representatives from Via Rail, CN Rail. There's always opportunities. In the past, I've met with Enbridge and others. And it's not just access to government officials, although we did meet with the housing minister for well over an hour, but it's that ability for us to engage with others on common issues, for us to form, you know, regional and national coalitions on advocacy, because, you know, as I said many, many times, you know, there are many issues that the city can deal with on its own. But there are significant issues that many cities like ours struggle with that we cannot deal with without support from provincial and federal governments. And so that makes these gatherings become incredibly important. And, you know, chairing the Big City Mayors Group is something that is to a great benefit to London, because, you know, it was just over a decade ago, we had a pretty poor reputation outside of the city. Being able to lead a national organization has given London a great reputation and allowed us to build a much wider network of contacts, both within government and across this country, to try to meet the challenges that we face today as a community. Because I can tell you, having traveled to other cities, and Edmonton was one of them, you know, the challenges that Edmonton has in its downtown, are significant. And, the homelessness and drug challenge that they have, I think we have a huge challenge to meet in London. But having traveled to a few other cities over the past number of months, I see that other people are struggling even more than us to get ahead of this issue. And that's why we advocate together for, you know, provincial and federal partnership and support, because ultimately these things are going to be solved by a wider strategy, not any one individual strategy and any one individual city makes.
21: With that meeting with the housing minister, what was the focus of the meeting?
7: So we talked about a number of things. One, we talked about homelessness because, first off, it was the housing minister. There was three meetings in a row that we had back to back. We met with the head of Build Canada Homes. We met with the housing minister, and then we met with heads of chambers of commerce, an organization that coordinates chambers of commerce to coordinate our advocacy. And what we talked about with all of them was very similar issues. One was homelessness and the challenge that municipalities have we're struggling to meet that challenge. You know, Build Canada Homes has a significant amount of dollars within their envelope for supportive housing and affordable housing. How that's deployed is really actually important because, you know, if we have access to a whole bunch of capital dollars, but there's no operating dollars for some of the supportive housing or housing with supports, you know, that's just going to put even more pressure on municipalities' tax bases to find the annual operating dollars for this. So advocacy on increasing the reaching home envelope, coordinated advocacy with the federal government to help coordinate provinces across this country to free up healthcare dollars. You know, those are the types of things that we talked with the housing minister about. We also talked about public safety, economic development, the general programs that the government has on housing. He actually asked us for some feedback on a number of housing programs. And of course, they're leading into the National Housing Strategy 2.0. They've coming to the close of a 10-year national strategy on housing. And they're looking for feedback from us on the development of that strategy and what the needs are of different communities across the country. So that's the type of work we do. And when you're in the room talking to the minister as he's developing, you know, these strategies, that's a good place to be, because otherwise you are responding to them rather than giving feedback at the front end.
21: When we look at downtowns, I know there's a push to have investing in downtowns be viewed as a nation building project. How does that look like when it could be, even though we all have similar issues, that London's needs for the downtown might be different than Edmonton or Ottawa or whomever? How do you sell that to the federal government in terms of what that looks like, because it could look like very different projects for every city?
7: Yeah, so I totally agree with you. The solutions may be slightly different. The challenges are the same. We partner with the federal government on housing, affordability, homelessness, public safety, culture and economic development, and every downtown needs different levels of support within those envelopes. So, you know, by identifying downtowns and revitalizing downtowns as a nation-building strategy, something that the federal government and all governments have to rally behind in a significant way, allows us to kind of pull those different levers in different ways. And so there'll be a number of conversations and initiatives that we hope to have with the federal government over the next little while. And you're right, it will look different in each city because of those different levers. Different cities need different things. But many of us have the same challenges on, you know, open drug use, homelessness, and housing in our course. Many of us have boarded up buildings and vacancy, and we need a challenge for that. So, I mean, let me just speculate here, but one of the things that could happen is within the housing strategy, there could be dollars at play for municipal governments to buy up some of the properties in our downtowns and then engage in projects of converting them to housing and other uses with support and federal dollars at play. We've seen success in doing that when we've had programs, but a focused effort in our downtowns to get land into perhaps city hands and then convert that from vacant office space to purposeful space is good. We've done office residential conversions. We've seen quite a success in that. But you could see that kind of on a wider scale to tackle vacancy rates and boarded up buildings and create feet on the street and vibrancy in the downtown. That's just one example of the types of things that we could do under a sustained and dedicated

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2: Good morning, it's 8 o'clock. I'm Scott Monick. Sunny skies and 16 degrees in London. We're expecting a high of 29 this afternoon. A major police presence east of London in Ingersoll as OPP search for a suspect driver involved in not one but two hit-and-run collisions. Oxford OPP responded to the call of a crash on the 401 near Foldon's Line at around 8:15 yesterday morning. OPP Sergeant Ed Sanchuk posted an update on the investigation late last night on X.
3: One of the vehicles then fled the scene and then subsequently crashed into a residence on Charles Street West at approximately 8:20 a.m., at which time the driver fled on foot from the area. Members of the community would have seen an increased police presence, which included members of our OPP Emergency Response Team, OPP Tactics and Rescue Unit, and OPP K-9 Unit. However, the driver was not located.
2: OPP spent several hours in the Ingersoll area with a helicopter circling. They used a drone as well, but the suspect was not located. Police are asking residents and business owners in that area to check any dash cam or doorbell cameras for footage of the suspect. Former Supreme Court Justice Louise Arbour will become Canada's 31st Governor General today in a pomp-filled ceremony. Arbour will replace Mary Simon, who became Canada's first Indigenous vice-regal back in 2021. Those attending today's ceremony at the Senate building in Ottawa will include Simon as well as Prime Minister Mark Carney. Today marks the 100th day of the Iran War. The war raged until reaching a nominal ceasefire back on April 8th, but a permanent end to the hostilities has been challenged by Iran's chokehold on the Strait of Hormuz, as well as fighting between Israel and Hezbollah militants in Lebanon. Tensions have heated up again with Israel and Iran trading fire earlier today in retaliatory strikes. Iran says the U.S. is responsible for any escalation caused by Israel.
1: This is a 980 CFPL developing story.
2: A powerful 7.8 magnitude earthquake has rocked the southern Philippines, killing at least 32 people. Most of the deaths occurred due to a landslide. The quake struck this morning, causing buildings to collapse and triggering small tsunamis. Waves were detected as far away as Japan. Officials report more than 200 injuries and significant damage in General Santos City. While economists expect the Bank of Canada to hold its benchmark interest rate steady at 2.25% this week, some are more curious about the messaging that could come with the decision. RBC senior economist Claire Fan says the central bank's guidance could shed light on how it is navigating ongoing geopolitical uncertainties.
4: So that really is the question, which is, you know, we don't really expect there will be a lot of actual actions when it comes to interest rates. So their language, particularly in terms of how they recognize sort of the confluence of data that's been released since their last meeting, is will be the thing to watch.
2: An official decision will be announced on Wednesday. Bank of Canada Governor Tiff Macklem has not ruled out future adjustments to the key policy rate, depending on how risks play out. And finally, the countdown is on to the start of the World Cup this week. Sports Illustrated magazine has ranked Vancouver as the best of the 16 cities hosting World Cup matches, while Toronto ranks third.
5: The magazine says BC Play Stadium's downtown location and proximity to bars and restaurants means fans could avoid needing to drive, unlike other host cities. It says the Canadian West Coast has mild summer temperatures, with Vancouver also being surrounded by beaches, with viewing parties and free fan events. Both Canadian host cities fared well on the list, with Toronto ranking number 3 just after Seattle. Sports Illustrated sees Toronto's 40,000-seat venue as a plus. Canada, the U.S.

0: and Mexico are co-hosting. Brenda Molina Navidad, The Canadian Press, Toronto.
1: In sports, Yohendrick Piñango led off the sixth inning with a solo homer to ignite a five-run inning. And Louis Varland continued his dominance with a four-out save as the Blue Jays beat the visiting Baltimore Orioles 6-4 at Rogers Center on Sunday. Varland earned his 11th save and has not allowed a run in his last 18 appearances. Tonight, Toronto kicks off a home series against the Philadelphia Phillies. Patrick Corbin will get the start for the Jays. Christopher Sanchez will go for the Phillies. You can listen to the game live right here on 980 CFPL starting at 7 o'clock. The London Majors three-game winning streak was snapped on Sunday. The Majors lost 7-2 on the road to the Toronto Maple Leafs. The San Antonio Spurs will try to reignite their chances of winning an NBA title. The Spurs and the New York Knicks will play Game 3 of the NBA Finals at Madison Square Garden tonight. The Knicks have a 2-0 series lead. U.S. President Donald Trump is expected to attend the game, so there will be plenty of extra security. Brittany Sykes had 25 points to lead the Toronto Tempo to an 85-68 WNBA victory over the visiting Chicago Sky at Coca-Cola Coliseum on Sunday. And for the fifth time, Connor McDavid has been named the winner of the Ted Lindsay Award as the most outstanding player as voted on by his peers. Back to the morning show with Devin Peacock. 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
6: Sunny and warm today. The humidity still pretty reasonable. 29 degrees we're going to have today with sunshine, then increasing cloud tonight and 17. Low pressure is coming with it, some very warm, muggy air, and that'll start tomorrow with 29 again. The humidity will be a lot higher. And a chance of a shower in a cloudy day generally. Not too much of it, but still that humidity. 30 degrees and humid on Wednesday. A mix of sun, cloud, chance showers. Thursday the same, 31. And that humidex value be climbing into the mid to high 30s by then. Today's high, 29.
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11: We have a bright and sunny day in downtown London. Sunny, high of 29 today. Humidex sitting at 32. Clear tonight with increasing cloudiness overnight. We do have a risk of a thunderstorm as well. That would be before morning. Low of 17. We have a pretty humid week in store. So that humidex sitting at 32 today jumps up to 37 tomorrow. And we have highs in the 30s for Wednesday, Thursday, and Friday at the moment. Should cool down a little bit for the weekend. And right now the weekend's looking pretty nice. Hopefully that forecast will hold. Right now we're sitting at 16 degrees. Toronto Blue Jays are back in action tonight. They'll be looking to win their third game in a row after they won their series against the Baltimore Orioles on Sunday. After losing on Friday, they won Saturday and Sunday. They'll go for their third straight win tonight. Patrick Corbin will be on the mound for the Blue Jays. Now, they are going to have their hands full tonight with Christopher Sanchez on the mound for the Phillies. He has a 1.46 ERA, so he will not be easy. But the Blue Jays currently sit in third place in the AL East, two games under 500, and if the playoffs were to start right now, the Blue Jays would be out of them. They're a half game out of the wild card. Has not been their season, but still very much in the playoff hunt. You can hear tonight's game on 980 CFPL starting at 7 o'clock. First pitch will be at 7:07. Okay, let's play a little 980 trivia.
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11: Call now, 519-643-2222, 1-866-354-8255 are the phone numbers to call. 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Lotto Max, dream to the max, 519-643-2222, 1-866-354-8255 are the phone numbers to call. To qualify, you must have a valid email. And if you have won with Chorus Radio London in the past 30 days, you are ineligible to win today. 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Let's go to the phones and Karen first. Karen, good morning.
13: Good morning.
11: How are you today?
13: I'm fine, thanks.
11: Here is your trivia question. It was on this day in 1786 that commercially made ice cream was sold for the first time in New York. What is Canada's most popular ice cream flavor? Is it chocolate, vanilla, strawberry, or mint chocolate?
13: Vanilla.
11: Vanilla is a good guess. It is incorrect. I'm sorry, Karen. 519-643-2222, 1-866-354-8255 for the phone numbers to call. My personal favorite is vanilla, but based on the one survey I found, it may not be the most scientific, but it was what I did find. It seemed to be one of the most recent surveys. So let's go to Archie next. Archie, good morning.
14: Good morning, Devin. How are you today, sir?
11: Not too shabby. Yourself?
14: I am fine. Thank you very much. Thank you for taking my call.
11: Thanks for calling in. So here is your trivia question. What is Canada's most popular ice cream flavor? Is it chocolate, strawberry, or mint chocolate?
14: I'm going to go with chocolate.
11: Chocolate is the correct answer. Congratulations. You've won $100 in Lotto Max tickets.
14: Well, thank you very much, Devin. I appreciate that.
11: You are welcome. Stay on hold. Juan's going to take down your information.
14: That sounds good. Thank you, sir.
11: Thank you very much. So, yes, this was based on a survey by Narrative Research that found chocolate is the number one flavor amongst Canadians at 13%, followed closely by vanilla at 11%. The runners-up were mint chocolate, maple walnut, and butterscotch that ranked pretty high in popularity polls for Canadians. There are some regional differences depending on where you are in the country. Quebecers love chocolate. People in New Brunswick prefer butterscotch. There are some people who love bubble gum flavors. Younger demographics typically gravitate towards chunky flavors like cookie dough and mint chocolate chip. Older consumers like the nuttier blends. I like vanilla. I also love mint chocolate. I mean, you can't go wrong when it's ice cream, right? But it was on this day in 1786 that commercially made ice cream was sold for the first time. It was down in New York. We are continuing with the 980 CFPL bicentennial battle. Today is day six of the voting. Who is the most outstanding person to ever come out of London? That's the question we want to answer as we celebrate London's bicentennial this month. Our first week of voting is behind us. We're now into the second week. And you can vote right now. Just go to 980cfpl.ca. 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Today's matchups include Guy Lombardo against John Carling and Charlie Fox against Jack Richardson. So you can go to the website, 980cfpl.ca, to vote there. Our voting from last week, we ended Friday with John Labatt moving forward and Jane Bigelow moving forward as well. And the closest vote so far, Jane Bigelow edged out David Peterson by one vote. So you can go to 980cfpl.ca to cast your vote for today's voting. And it's been a fun start to the whole bracket, and looking forward to seeing where this will end. We'll take a break. When we return, more of The Morning Show with Devin Peacock on 980 CFPL.
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11: Sunny, high of 29 today. It'll feel like 32 at the Humidex. Clear tonight with increasing cloudiness overnight to risk of a thunderstorm before morning. Low of 17. Let's see what's in the spotlight today. This is where we take a longer look at the stories making headlines today. We have three stories in the spotlight, local, provincial, and international. We start local, and we start with the search for a suspect after a car crashed into a house in Ingersoll on Sunday. Police in Oxford County are continuing their search this morning for a suspect who remains at large after a chain of events that began on the 401 and ended with a vehicle crashing into a home in Ingersoll. The investigation started just before 8 a.m. on Sunday when OPP responded to a collision near Folden's Line. Investigators say one of the vehicles involved left the scene before traveling into Ingersoll, where it later crashed into a residence in the area of Charles Street and Thames Street. After the collision with the home, occupants got out and they started to run off. Witnesses reported seeing people running through nearby streets and backyards. One individual was quickly located by police, but the driver escaped and remains the focus of the search. Throughout the day, officers maintained a significant presence in the community. Drones, a police helicopter, and members of the emergency response team were deployed as officers searched residential areas for the suspect. Police describe the individual they're looking for as a black man with a thin build, wearing a white T-shirt and dark jogging pants. Investigators say he was not wearing shoes when he fled the scene. Residents are being asked to remain vigilant and contact police immediately if they spot anyone matching that description. Meanwhile, London police continue to investigate a serious collision involving a mobility scooter and a vehicle in the downtown core. Now, this one happened shortly after 7 a.m. on Saturday at the intersection of Richmond and Queens. Emergency crews found a woman who had been operating a mobility scooter suffering from critical injuries. She was transported to hospital, where police say she remains in life-threatening condition. The driver of the vehicle was not injured. They stayed at the scene. The investigation has been reassigned to London's Police Road Safety Section, which is continuing to examine the circumstances surrounding the collision. No charges have been announced. New data shows that most of the recent OSAP grants were among private career college students. Ontario's Student Financial Aid Program is back in the spotlight following the release of some new spending data that show where the largest increases in OSAP costs have occurred. Documents obtained by the Canadian Press through a Freedom of Information request reveal the province spent an additional $465 million on Ontario student grants between 2023-24 and the 2024-25 academic years. Of that increase, approximately 95% went to students enrolled at private career colleges. The numbers show grant funding for career college students jumped from about $554 million to nearly $994 million in just 1 year. By comparison, grant spending for university students declined slightly, while publicly funded college students saw a much smaller increase. The figures have sparked criticism because the Ford government recently made major changes to OSAP. Earlier this year, the province reduced the maximum share of financial assistance students can receive through grants, meaning more students will rely on loans to pay for their education. Government officials have defended the move, saying OSAP costs were growing too quickly and reforms were needed to ensure the program remains financially sustainable for future students. However, student organizations and opposition parties argue the new data suggests that spending pressures were largely concentrated within the private career college sector. They say the province should have addressed it or could have addressed those costs directly instead of implementing changes that affect students at universities and publicly funded colleges as well. Students and advocates say the greater emphasis on loans to fund their education will leave students graduating with much higher levels of debt amid an affordability crisis. The College Student Alliance, which represents students at four publicly funded colleges, said the new data raises important questions about whether what evidence is informing OSAP policy changes, how impacts are being tracked, and whether support is being delivered fairly across the system. And today marks the 100th day of the Iran war. The war was launched February 28th when Israel and the United States killed Supreme Leader Ayatollah Ali Khamenei and other senior Iranian leaders. The war raged until there was a nominal ceasefire on April the 8th, but a permanent end to hostilities has been challenged by Iran's chokehold on the Strait of Hormuz, as well as fighting between Israel and Hezbollah militants in Lebanon. Tensions have heated up again with Israel and Iran trading fire early today in retaliatory strikes. Israeli authorities said three waves of Iranian missiles targeted the country. Explosions could be heard in central Israel as Israeli air defenses sought to intercept the incoming Iranian fire. The Iranian attack came after Israel launched strikes on central and western Iran early Monday in response to a missile fire from Tehran in the most serious crossfire since the ceasefire was reached. Yemen's Houthi rebels also launched a missile at Israel and threatened to disrupt Red Sea shipping. The latest exchange has fueled fears that the ceasefire could be collapsing. U.S. President Donald Trump has said he wants both sides back at the negotiating table, even as the region edges closest to a renewed war. Checking out the price of gas, most stations in the city are charging $1.71.9 for a liter of regular this morning. Today's prices are expected to hold for tomorrow as well. The average price of gas is sitting at $1.68.5 this morning. That's steady from yesterday. Diesel is selling for $1.90 in London this morning. There were some stations in the city charging $1.65 for gas today. That was pretty early, though. You could expect that to change. And last check, the Costcos were sitting at $1.62.9 for regular. Checking out what happened on this day in history. In the year 1786, commercially made ice cream was sold for the first time in New York. In 1824, Noah Cushing of Quebec obtained a patent for the washing machine. In 1866, the first meeting of the Canadian Parliament was held in Ottawa. The meeting was held in the Parliament buildings, which were still unfinished. Construction on the complex had begun in 1857 when Queen Victoria chose Ottawa to be the national capital, and that would not finish until 1877. In 1869, Ives G. or W. McCaffrey of Chicago patented his sweeping machine. This is the earliest suction-type vacuum cleaner. In 1929, Britain's first woman cabinet minister was appointed when Margaret Bonfield became Minister of Labor. In 1944, Canadian soldiers captured 12 towns in Normandy during the Second World War. In 1966, the American and National Football Leagues announced their plans to merge. That took effect in 1970. In 1968, James Earl Ray was arrested and charged in London, England, with assassinating Martin Luther King. Ray fled to Toronto just 4 days after his murder in Memphis on April the 4th. He remained in Toronto for a month before he left for London with two forged Canadian passports. After being returned to Memphis, he pleaded guilty to King's murder and was sentenced to 99 years in prison. In 1982, baseball pitcher Satchel Paige died at the age of 42. He signed a rookie contract in the American League after the color barrier had been broken in the major leagues by Jackie Robinson. Prior to that, he played in the Negro Leagues. In 1998, the National Rifle Association elected actor Charlton Heston as its president. In 2004, the UN Security Council voted unanimously on a United States-British resolution that would formally end the occupation of Iraq on June the 30th and authorized a U.S.-led force to keep the peace. In 2004, Venus made the first transit across the sun in more than 100 years. In 2005, Ontario passed tough anti-smoking legislation that banned smoking in all indoor places and workplaces effective June of 2006. In 2018, Anthony Bourdain, the celebrity chef, writer, and host of the CNN series Parts Unknown, was found hanged in his hotel room in France in an apparent suicide while working on his series of culinary traditions. He was 61. In 2020, flight investigators determined the military helicopter that crashed off the coast of Greece in April did not respond as the crew on board expected before it went down in the Mediterranean Sea. And on this day in 2025, Canadian Armed Forces were to be deployed to help evacuate northwestern Ontario First Nations confronted by wildfires rapidly spreading in the region. Happy birthday to our very own John Wilson. Hope it's a good day for you. You'll certainly have the weather for it. John, you share a birthday with Nancy Sinatra, who turns 86 today. Keenan Ivory Wayans is 68. Juliana Margulies is 60. Tennis Hall of Famer Lindsay Davenport is 50. Maria Menounos is 48. And Canadian Olympic medalist diver Alexander Desportes is 41. If you'd like to celebrate a birthday, anniversary, or a milestone, send me an email at devin@980cfpl.ca. That's the morning spotlight. We need to pause. When we return, we'll have more of The Morning Show with Devin Peacock on 980 CFPL.
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0: Sunny, high at 29 today, humid exiting at 32, clear tonight, increasing cloudiness overnight. There's a risk of a thunderstorm before morning as well, low of 17. It's going to be a hot and humid week and very summer-like, even though it's not summer quite yet. What's also heating up is the 980 CFPL Bicentennial Battle. We had a very successful first week of the 980 CFPL Bicentennial Battle with Frederick Banting, John Robarts, Sir Charles Saunders, Dr. Peter Fowler, Victor Garber, Jenny Jones, Damian Warner, and Loud Luxury all advancing to the second round. Then on Friday, they were joined by Jane Bigelow and John Labatt. The vote between Jane Bigelow and David Peterson, I think, was the closest we've had so far. It was won by a single vote between Jane Bigelow and David Peterson. So I can't recall so far any of the other votes being nearly that close. John Labatt won handily against Glenn Pearson and Jane Roy. So John Labatt and Jane Bigelow now move to the second round, and we continue on with our votes today and all week long. And I certainly appreciate everyone who has participated so far. We, of course, are looking to determine who is the most outstanding person. And this week, let me see, we'll have one, two. So by the end of this week, we'll be done the first round and into the second round. So things are going to be heating up here, and it's I think it's going pretty nicely so far. So everything continues today with some real blasts from the past and some people who have made a real mark on the world. In one matchup, we have Guy Lombardo against John Carling. And in the other, we have Charlie Fox and Jack Richardson. So I'm curious to see how the voting will go for this. As always, the 980 CFPL team has put together some bios on everyone who is part of the bracket, and we'll play some of those for you now. Let's start with Guy Lombardo.
1: Guy Lombardo was born in London in 1902, the son of Italian immigrants. Lombardo and his brothers formed the Royal Canadians, a group that also included local musicians. Starting in 1929, the Royal Canadians began broadcasting live from the Roosevelt Hotel in New York City as a nationwide New Year's Eve radio broadcast. Within a few years, they were heard live on the CBS and NBC radio networks. Each broadcast closed with Lombardo's rendition of the Auld Lang Syne, an annual New Year's Eve tradition. By 1954, Lombardo's popularity soared and sales of his records with the Royal Canadians Orchestra soon exceeded 100 million copies. The live broadcast of his show on December 31st was so popular that Lombardo was known as Mr. New Year's Eve. Lombardo and his band played at the inaugural balls of every U.S. president, from Franklin Roosevelt to Dwight Eisenhower. In 1971, the U.S. Congress honored Guy Lombardo with an official recognition of his humanitarian accomplishments. Here in London, there is a bridge named after Lombardo, as well as Lombardo Avenue in North London.
0: So that'll be an interesting one, because Guy Lombardo will be is, I think, one of the favorites to win this, if not go far. But what about John Carling?
2: Sir John Carling was a politician and businessman from London. Carling's father, Thomas, founded the Carling Brewery in 1843, which was eventually inherited by John and his brother William in 1849. Brewery's business would provide Carling with the foundation for his eventual political success. He represented London as a conservative in the Assembly of the Province of Canada, and then sat in the House of Commons after Confederation throughout the late 1800s. He was also a senator from 1896 to his death in 1901. 1911, after Carling Brewing had built a state-of-the-art plant on the banks of the Thames River, it was destroyed in a fire in 1879, so Carling oversaw the reconstruction. It was a huge success, and the project set up the brewery for major growth in the future. By 1898, Carling Brewing controlled a large share of the Canadian trade. A staunch supporter of business in London, Carling also advocated strongly for railways in order to help his brewery's business interests. He became a director of the Great Western Railway, a major line at the time in southwestern Ontario. Carling used his influence to promote railways connecting London to Port Stanley and Port Huron, serving both lines as a director. Carling's impact in London through his business and political acumen can still be seen in the city today.
0: So you can now vote by going to 980cfpl.ca. You can use the link on the main page with the rotator. You can also go to the contest tab and just click on the bicentennial battle there. You can vote until 6 a.m. tomorrow morning, and we'll announce the results tomorrow. And as always, you can vote only once. You can vote for each matchup. You can just vote only once. So that will be the first vote. While we've been doing this, it's been something we've started doing that I want to continue, where we've been just sharing some Forest City facts. These are Forest City facts courtesy of Museum London, the London and Middlesex Historical Society, Western University, and the City of London. And this next fact was contributed by Jim Easton. And we were sharing some more macabre facts to start. We have some more positive ones as well. This one's about George Mooney Gibson. So he was considered by many to be Canada's best Major League Baseball player of the first half of the 20th century. And George Gibson, nicknamed Mooney, was the first Londoner to be a member of a World Series winning team. He played every game, backstopping Pittsburgh to the championship in 1909. They beat Ty Cobb and the Detroit Tigers. George Gibson's career as a player and a manager was highlighted in his induction into the Canadian Baseball Hall of Fame in 1987. Now, if you're ever curious as to how he got his nickname of Mooney, there are two different sources that have suggested where this came from. Some sources suggest the nickname was inspired by his round, moon-shaped face. Others claim he picked up the nickname because he had played on a Sandlot team known as the Moonies. Maybe it's some version of those two together. So we've put forth our first matchup between Guy Lombardo and John Carling, and the other we have Charlie Fox versus Jack Richardson. Let's start with our preview of Charlie Fox.
3: Charles Fox, often referred to as Charlie Fox, served Canada as a highly decorated Spitfire pilot during World War II. He has been recognized for his achievements on D-Day and later in Normandy at Benny-sur-Mer. On D-Day alone, he flew three missions. On July 17, 1944, Fox drew worldwide attention for strafing the staff car and ending the role of German Field Marshal Erwin Rommel in the war. Fox was recognized for destroying four enemy aircraft in addition to 153 trains and vehicles, earning him the Distinguished Flying Cross and Bar. Fox ended his tour of duty in January of 1945, but became active in the London-based 420 Reserve Squadron after the war. In 2004, he was named Honorary Colonel of 412 Squadron, devoting his time and energy to honor the veterans of past and present. A longtime resident of East London, the Honorary Colonel Charlie Fox Memorial Overpass at the intersection of Hale and Trafalgar Streets was named in his honor in 2011.
0: And finally, we have Jack Richardson. So we have a World War II legend and a music legend. Here's Jack Richardson.
3: Jack Richardson is a legend of the Canadian music industry. He was a Canadian music producer, best known for producing hits for the Guess Who in the late 1960s and 70s. While born in Toronto, Richardson became a professor at Fanshawe College in London in 1985, where he taught courses in audio production. He taught there until his retirement in 2007. Richardson's producer credits include the Guess Who's albums Wheatfield Soul, Canned Wheat, and American Woman. In total, he produced 14 albums for the Guess Who. He also produced Alice Cooper's 1971 breakout Love It to Death, Bob Seger's 1976 single Night Moves, and Kim Mitchell's 1982 self-named debut album. Richardson is a member of the Canadian Music Hall of Fame. The Juno Awards category for Producer of the Year was renamed the Jack Richardson Producer of the Year Award in 2002. He was made a member of the Order of Canada in 2003.
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8: Sunny and dry today with the humidity still pretty reasonable. That's going to change as we get warmer. 29 degrees the high today with decent humidity, then clouding over tonight, 17. Tomorrow, 29 with much higher humidity and cloud and a chance of afternoon convective showers forming. And Wednesday, Thursday, a mix of sun and cloud with a chance of those afternoon convective showers, hot and humid, 30 to 31 degrees. The humidex in the mid to upper 30s. And there's a chance of a thunderstorm thrown in there too Wednesday and Thursday. Today's high, 29.
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0: I have been far too chatty, so we don't have a whole lot of time left to get into everything here. But I will note, tonight is Game 3 of the NBA Finals in New York. First time they've hosted the NBA Finals since the 90s. I am randomly hoping the Knicks pull this off. I'm not normally in the habit of cheering for the New York sport fan, but in this case, I hope the Knicks do it. I really do. I also feel a little bit bad for Knicks fans because they cannot have a watch party outside MSG tonight because the president of the United States is going to be there. And it makes me think, like, if there are going to be sporting events or any sort of event, really, but in particular for sporting events, where, and it really only applies to the president of the United States. It would also apply to the Pope, I guess. Canadian Prime Minister doesn't rise to that level. But if you're going to cause a security issue or impact all of this, don't go. Super Bowl's a little bit different. Not really a big change with that. But something like the certainly the Stanley Cup Finals or the NBA Finals, where you have all these watch parties, people watch outside the arena as much as inside the arena. To not have one tonight is too bad for the Knicks fans. But they are two wins away from winning their first title since the 70s, which is incredible. So I hope the Knicks can pull this off. And they have a former Raptor, OJ Anunoby, on the team as well. My thanks to Andrea Hannon, to Andre Cote, and to Mayor Josh Morgan for coming on the show. Juan Jimenez is our technical producer. Steve Spruill, Barry Slater, and David Bachner are our engineers. Stay tuned for the Brad Smith Show coming up next. And stay tuned for London Live with Mike Stubbs later this afternoon. Today's audio gem is a clip from a newscast in the United States where a news anchor had a slip of the tongue. 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

0: On Saturday, hundreds of people marched in the streets and gathered at a memorial site in London's Hyde Park area for a vigil to mark the anniversary. Mayor Josh Morgan attended the ceremony and tells 980 CFPL, it's important for the community to continue to come together to speak out against hate.
1: The sort of vitriol in our community is still out there. It's fueled by, you know, online access and people finding each other and reinforcing intolerant views. And that's stuff that we have to continue to have a tremendous amount of work to battle against. But, you know, the heart of the community is really one of togetherness, and that was on full display that evening.
0: Prime Minister Mark Carney and Premier Doug Ford both issued statements over the weekend about the attack, which was ruled an act of terrorism motivated by anti-Muslim hate. Ford said in his statement that no one should ever be targeted or feel unsafe because of their faith. There was a major police presence east of London in Ingersoll on Sunday as OPP searched for a suspect following two hit-and-run collisions involving the same driver. The investigation began just after 8 o'clock Sunday morning when OPP responded to reports of a collision on the 401 near Foldon's Line. One of the vehicles fled the scene and crashed into a residence on Charles Street. The driver ran off on foot and has not been located. OPP Sergeant Ed Sanchuk posted an update on X last night and said police are asking for the public's help with the investigation.
2: Area residents, businesses, and drivers in the area at that time are asked to check the security systems, doorbell cameras, along with dash cameras for possible footage of this individual. This person is described as a black male, slim build, late 20s to 30s, wearing a white t-shirt and dark jogging suit. May not also be wearing shoes.
0: Sanchuk added he was unaware of any injuries in either crash. Former Supreme Court Justice Louise Arbour will become Canada's 31st Governor General today in a pomp-filled ceremony, Karen Rebo reports.
3: Arbour will replace Mary Simon, who became Canada's first Indigenous vice-regal in 2021. Those attending today's ceremony at the Senate building in Ottawa will include Mary Simon, along with Prime Minister Mark Carney and National Chief of the Assembly of First Nations, Cindy Woodhouse-Nipinak. The event will include musical performances by Canadian artists Sarah Dufour and Tyler Shaw. Arbour will give her first address to the nation as Governor General during the ceremony, where she's expected to outline her priorities for the role. Arbour is expected to lay a wreath on the tomb of the unknown soldier at the National War Memorial. Karen Rebo, The Canadian Press.
0: The death toll has risen higher in the Philippines after a powerful earthquake early this morning in the country's south. Authorities say an offshore magnitude 7.8 quake killed at least 32 people, including 17 people in a landslide. At least a dozen others were killed in mostly damaged buildings or infrastructure in the large port city of General Santos. And Vancouver scored top marks in Sports Illustrated magazine's ranking of the 16 North American cities hosting matches in the World Cup. The magazine cites Vancouver's transportation, walkability, and mild weather and beaches for topping its ranking list this month. Seattle took second place and Toronto ranked third. The World Cup opens this Thursday with two games in Mexico, followed by Toronto hosting its first match on Friday when Canada welcomes Bosnia-Herzegovina. 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

to. I had to do some business out here and some family, but I couldn't go a week without talking to you guys. I mean, it would just feel so awkward. And I'm new to this job, only 5 months in. So you got to get, as my boss would say, get your butt in the seat and get your reps done. But what an interesting last, let's say, 72 hours. So right after Friday's show, first thing you know, I got to get in the car, get out to Montreal, because people always think it's weird. Like, why don't you fly out of Toronto, Brad? And I go, well, I can kill two birds with one stone here, right? I can drive down to Montreal and I can see my parents for a night. I can drop my dog off and have her with the best babysitters ever, because no one loves Charlie more than Larry and Lisa Smith. But as I fly out to Calgary,

I'm in the Montreal airport, right? The Trudeau airport. And I go, because I booked this ticket on points, I got to go in the airport lounge. So I'm sitting there in the back. It's early in the morning, not too much sleep. Just drove all night, got to see my parents. And I kind of look up and I go, this can't be happening. This can't. And I turn to my friend I'm traveling with and I go, is that who I think it is? And yeah, it was Justin Trudeau just walking through the Trudeau lounge at the Trudeau airport and sits down. And I'm like, this can't be happening. And I've met him a couple times before. He would never remember me. Obviously, he's met a million people. But I'm thinking, man, that's got to be so weird. No, and you don't want to know the weirdest part about this whole thing? Like, you would think that given the climate of where politics is right now, that he would have been covered in security guards, right? I mean, listen, the airports, you got to go through the metal detectors and put everything away, and it's a secure place. But I could only spot one guy sitting about 20 yards away with the earpiece in, and I'm, oh. So I get on the plane, fly out to Alberta. Get off. The first thing everyone wants to know, all my friends, hey, did you confront him? Confront him? Confront him? What would I have said? Like when I think of Justin Trudeau and Canada and the unity or the division that he's created, whether you're pro or con Justin Trudeau, I know a lot of people are against Justin Trudeau. I think about clip 34, Eddie, when Justin Trudeau is out in front of everyone, 2025, before he announces that he's leaving the race, trying to get all of Canada to understand we are one country. Play the clip. Wait.

0: But when you land in Alberta, and I'll tell you, you know, we've been talking a lot about Alberta separation and if Canada has an understanding of what's going on. I will tell you, we are far off, very, very far off on what we think, because I'm in Calgary and every conversation that I've had has been about Alberta separation. I went to a gala on the Saturday night that I flew in. A good family friend was getting inducted into the Alberta Sports Hall of Fame. And congratulations to Dave Moore for that. But even in the speeches, they skipped the land acknowledgement, even though they started it and people started doing a little like excited about it. And then you had a First Nations chief doing the grace, and he came up and he said, well, at least I'm on this side of the river, so I'm safe. Made some comments about keeping Canada together before giving grace. And then one of the speeches from one of the inductees was going off on, we can't have any of this referendum stuff. We got to keep this together. Like, everyone is talking about it. This is not a silent movement. Like, it's scary to understand how far it's gone and maybe how, just from the outside perspective, I'm one of the few that have been saying that this is not a small movement. But when you get here and realize that everyone's talking about it, it is absolutely insane. But what I will say is we have to have better conversations about this. You know, we were driving the other day just past Calgary, and you're looking over these farmlands that seem to go on forever and ever. And they've had a lot of rain here recently, so they're all beautifully green. And at the end of this, what seems to be, you know, hundreds of kilometers away, you're seeing the beautiful Rockies in the distance and realizing that what a beautiful part of Canada this is. You know, seeing the Rockies makes me kind of nostalgic and love Alberta just the same way that when I'm in Montreal and I'm driving downtown and you see the big, you know, tall skyscraper Place Ville-Marie at night with this shining light on the top that almost does a 360, sending a spotlight all around Montreal. It feels like home to me. Whenever I'm not in Toronto for a long time and I'm driving home, let's say from Montreal, or I'm coming in from the Gardiner, when you look up at the CN Tower at night, all lit up, it makes you think of it. And it's just, it's sad to realize where the conversation has gone. But we got to talk about it because it's FIFA week. Actually, before we get into that, let's talk about the craziness that is the entire 72 hours a little more. Because the travel situation is crazy, yes. But let's do a check-in on the No BS team, right? Our starting lineup, producer Martha, she's out of the lineup. She's sick. Danny's stepping in, so thank you so much, Danny. Santiago on the board. We're out of the lineup today. So Eddie's on the board. Eddie's Woo-hoo! Right there. Thank you so much, Eddie, for pulling a double for me. I love you, buddy.
1: No place I'd rather be.
0: Yeah, right. I bet you'd rather be at home, waking up with those morning show hours. I, Eddie, had to wake up at 2 a.m. this morning, and that's not a thing. It's, you know, it's part of the job, but I now have a new appreciation for you every morning, waking up so damn early to get there, but appreciate you stepping in, man.
1: It's kind of nice. I mean, you got to go to the bathroom anyway, so you might as well stay up.
0: And I'm in Calgary, so this is a disjointed team, but with the same exact show. It's FIFA week, though. First game's on Friday. World Cup has caused a lot of controversy, a lot of buzz, a lot of different stories. But if you haven't heard this, Zlatan Ibrahimovic, one of the greatest soccer players of all time. And if you don't believe that he is, you just have to ask him, because one of the greatest egos of all time. But he is working for Fox Sports to be a broadcaster. And his English isn't the greatest, but he's so funny. He's got such a great personality. He famously came to the MLS, you know, the North American Soccer League, 4 or 5 years ago. Everyone was excited. He basically said it's the worst competition he's ever played against. So you're just expecting his first promo to be amazing. And it is. Check this out. This is his first Fox Sports promo from Zlatan Ibrahimovic. Wait for it. Oh, Eddie, I just watched that and I started laughing so hard. Your first thing that you're going to do is chirp the host country for not being able to win the World Cup?
1: I mean, he's not wrong.
0: He's not wrong. I mean, but is he? I mean, listen, a lot of people said, I remember when the women won the bronze way back when everyone said they had no chance. Then they won the gold. Everyone said they had no chance. There's always a chance in soccer. You get a hot keeper. That's what I'm saying. The media has this way of, you know, really coming at a story and pounding on it because the negative sells clicks. It gets people to click on it. But there are so many people who are real soccer fans, because I argue a lot of people who are speaking into a microphone aren't real soccer fans. There are a lot of real soccer fans in Toronto, in Vancouver, all across Canada that are getting pumped up for this, right? They're getting pumped up for this. But you have to call out why people are calling out the BS. And that's because if you didn't understand that Toronto, you know, is in a situation right now where Mayor Chow is having to defend herself, because while we only have, 10 games in Canada at BMO Field and over in Vancouver, Olivia Chow's team used taxpayer dollars to what? It's being called playing scalper, you know, when you buy a ticket, early price, sell it back for a lot more, because the city spent $10.7 million on just over 3,500 general admission tickets plus hospitality packages. Only 52 of those tickets went to public sweepstakes. The rest, they flipped for a profit to corporations, sponsors, and donors to help the city cover $380 million. $380 million cost. People are screaming about this. Why? Because Olivia Chow's technically a socialist, and this is a capitalist move. I think it's a good move. I think it's a smart move, except for the fact that Ontario, the province, just cracked down on anti-scalping laws. $25,000 fines for reselling anything above face value. So rules for thee, but not for me. And we have a tremendous show for you today. We really do. Because at 11:20, you're going to want to stick around. We have a live net zero debate. Do you know how hard it is to get people from opposing sides to come on and talk openly? But we're going to do that at 11:20. We've got someone who's for the climate movement, someone against the climate movement. We're going to have an old school debate. I'm going to moderate it. I'm going to keep my opinions out of it, but we're going to see what the professionals say about this. But coming up after the break, we have to get into something that is just absolutely nuts. Yes, we've been talking about the L.A. mayor race, right? Spencer Pratt was in second after the election polls closed on election night, June 2nd. What has happened since then? Has the American people, North American people, watching very closely, because election fraud is being called out in real time by everybody. But we're going to break down the numbers of how somebody in third place who admitted defeat on election night, famously admitted defeat, crying on stage, is now going into the runoff. She passed everybody. Now she's number two. You're not going to believe the stats, the numbers, and the mail-in ballot count, because it's absolutely crazy. And if fraud is being called, fraud is going to be investigated, says Donald Trump. It's no BS. I'm Brad Smith, live from Calgary. Stick with us on this makeshift, no BS, new team look. We'll be back after this.
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0: Everybody, welcome back. This is No BS with Brad Smith. I'm in Calgary. We're taking the show on the road. But if you haven't heard what's coming out of LA, it is just, how can you even describe it? But it's mind-blowing, right? We've heard Donald Trump scream from the rooftops about election fraud. They stole the election. They rigged it. And people just automatically go, it's Donald Trump. We can't take what he says seriously. We can't do that. But if you've been paying attention to this, if you've been listening to the show, you know that Spencer Pratt, this OG TV reality villain, this guy who was on The Hills, a very popular MTV show, running for mayor, causing a lot of stir. His campaign, like, without being, you know, too much of a Spencer Pratt fan, the campaign and how he presented himself on social media via, you know, his campaign ads, the way that he approached the debate, it's been lights out. It's caused more people to look at an LA mayor race and the state of California than ever before. So while Trump calls, you know, the last, three elections rigged, they're all rigged. We got to make it too big to rig. Spencer Pratt was bringing eyes to this just by campaigning. His house burned down. He wanted to run. No one thought he had a chance. But come June 2nd, the election night, this guy proved everyone wrong, right? At the end of the polls on June 2nd, he was sitting at second place. The incumbent Mayor Bass had 38%, Spencer Pratt 27.9%. And the third place, Nithya Raman, well, she had 20%. So, you know, everybody at that time said, yes, there's mail-in ballots to come. We know that they're coming. But it's over. Spencer's got to go through. He's going to go to the runoff, because what happens is if you don't have a clear majority of a winner, you have to take the top two, go to a runoff. Nithya Raman, even on election night, knew she was beaten. This was her at the podium giving her speech, essentially admitting defeat.
15: Person in this room is fighting for in this campaign has been about building a city that's worthy of you and every child in the city.
0: So, okay, now mail-in ballots, 6 days later. They're saying it could take up to 38 days to count all the mail-in ballots, not only for L.A. mayor, but for the race in California for governor. Another Republican at the top, at the end of the election day. After that, he's going down. But what happened to Spencer Pratt? Because it's even more shocking. The mail-ins arrive, and as of yesterday, Nithya Raman surged 37% in the mail-in ballots. She beat Karen Bass, number one, by 20%. Spencer Pratt had a 9% drop. Karen Bass even had a 3% drop. So all these mail-in ballots come in, and now they're saying, oh my God, guess what? Historically, Democrats are voting more in the mail-in ballots. But if you take this surge, it's almost, not quite, but almost statistically impossible to be the third place runner-up and then, you know, on the election night, and then when the mail-in ballots come, you're the clear number one favorite for the mail-in ballots? This went all the way to the White House. And of course, Trump, in Trump's way, comes out in a live interview and says the only way the Dems can win is this.
16: The only way they can get elected is to cheat.
0: And then now he's sitting down, right, during this interview. Sorry, he's standing at the podium during this live press conference in Michigan. And he says what he believes is happening to our election system, because in California, very few places require voter ID. And if they do, the voter ID regulations or requirements is so crazy. It's so crazy. But Trump believes that the elections are flat out cooked. Listen to him here.
16: But you look at what's happening. It's getting tighter and tighter and tighter. And the people that were supposed to win, bad things are happening. It's a crooked state. We have crooked third world elections.
0: And if you don't believe me on this one, right, this is an actual story that's coming out. The California's voting system. They were basically told, you got to show us your voter records. Now, they deny that from the government. Why? Because they know what California does. I said the requirements for voting ID are crazy. They are crazy. There is zero requirements to show any type of ID when it comes to vote. The U.S. attorney, I just said, wanted to get the registrars. They said of the voters. They said no, because for an ID, if they do demand it, some people are allowed to show gym memberships, employee ID cards, credit or debit cards, prescription drug labels, insurance cards. So California is blocking this federal audit of voter rolls, and they're not trying to hide it. It's absolutely insane that if you think about Spencer Pratt, listen, did he have a chance of mayor? I said it last week on the air with the rogue lawyer, Philip Millar, when Philip said, I think he's going to win. I said, the vote is already in. This was before the election. The vote is already in. But if anything, Spencer Pratt bringing eyes to this election in L.A. as mayor, bringing eyes to California and how they run their voter system, has caused the world to take a different look at this. Meghan McCain, famous Republican, she's now gone pretty bipartisan. Obviously, the daughter of Senator John McCain, she came out on Twitter and said, listen, I'm having unique conversations with my friends who are liberal, who literally would never think that there's election fraud. And she goes, they're all saying this needs to be looked at because this looks like fraud. Nick Shirley, the young man you might have known, who was a YouTuber who exposed the entire fraud going on in Minnesota. Since then, arrests have actually happened. Millions of dollars used improperly in healthcare situations. Nick Shirley was in California to try to expose voter fraud. Well, didn't he find voter fraud on day one of being in California with a voter named Doris, who's supposedly 126 years old? Take a listen to this.
17: Are you Doris?
18: She's right here. Yes.
17: Hello, Doris.
18: Yes.
17: How are you doing?
18: I'm good.
17: We're just going through the voting rolls here, and we're just confirming anybody who's above the age of 100 years old. And right here it says you're 126 years old.
19: No, you got the wrong house.
20: That's a lie.
17: Are you Doris Wood?
19: Yeah, but you got the wrong house. I'm Doris Wood, but you got the wrong place. That's the wrong information, all that stuff. No, no, that's wrong.
0: They confirmed that this was Doris. She wasn't 126 years old, but they go on to tell her how many elections and things she's voted in.
17: Yeah, it says you voted in 51 elections, Doris.
19: No, not me.
17: Really?
19: I'm not no 100-some years old.
17: I know.
19: I
17: just want to make sure you're not 126 years old.
19: No, I'm not.
17: Yeah, it really does say you're 126 years old here.
19: No.
17: Says,
0: Colombia, recently, 24 million votes, one night. India, 660 million voters last election. Vote counted in one day. Mayor of L.A., 6 days later. They're saying the state of California for governor, maybe 38, 39 days. Oh, yeah, but don't worry. The ballots, they tend to be Democratic. Why? Spencer Pratt comes out and he laideth the smacketh downeth, saying, well, there was a 43,000 vote swing for Rahman, Nithya Rahman, over me. Well, where have I heard that number before? And tweets out that the exact homeless population of Los Angeles is just over 43,000. And then Donald Trump, live interview. He walks out because he's pissed off. This was him as he dismantles this reporter for being fake when she can't even understand that there could be fraud or that it should be looked into. Here he is.
21: Let's talk
22: your
21: about
22: elections in this country. We're like a third world country. Your elections are crooked, and you're crooked, and Meet the Press is crooked, and so is ABC and CBS and CNN.
21: But Mr. President,
22: 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All right, let's call it quits because I've had enough. 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Have a good
21: Mr.
22: time.
21: Mr. President, let's please. I traveled all the way to Wisconsin.
22: I've sat in the rain for an hour. On and off in the rain, and I've given you enough time. You ought to straighten out your press because you know what?
21: Mr. President,
22: a country can never be great with a dishonest press.
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0: And he just walked out, told Kristen Welker from Meet the Press, no more. I don't care if you traveled from Wisconsin. 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How far should this go down? And how does this happen? 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But it's no BS. I'm Brad Smith.
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2: It's going to turn into a hot and humid week. Right now, it's very warm and dry. Today, sunny, low humidity, at least reasonable, and 29 degrees. Now, that's pretty warm, but it's still not all that humid. Tomorrow will change that. 17, increasing cloud overnight, then cloudy, with a chance of an afternoon shower or two tomorrow as the humidity climbs and the temperature still 29, but feeling warmer than today. Wednesday, we'll get it all. 30 degrees and humid, with a mix of sun, cloud, a chance of showers, maybe a thunderstorm. And Thursday, the same, except bump it up to 31 and humid. Today's high, 29.
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0: From Upstream Strategies, but that is a nice word for saying a PR genius. Chris, what's going on?
6: How much, Brad? How are you doing?
0: I'm good, brother. Do you see this as crazy as I do, or am I just alone here?
6: No, I don't know if I see it as crazy. I think it's become very clear that this is just what we're going to have to expect from U.S. elections moving forward. They have such a convoluted system of collecting ballots, especially with the shift to mail-in ballots now, that, you know, the old school, what we're used to of, you know, election night comes and goes and we declare a winner and we move on. I don't think is ever going to exist again in the United States. And so in the vacuum that is, you know, that's created, and then we have social media that, you know, everybody can fill their opinions in and throw out, you know, conspiracies or facts, you know, like I'm not saying one way or the other. I just think because we don't have that classic, like, you know, here in Canada, you know, everybody votes through a tabulator. There's not really much of an exception. There's some mail-in balloting, but very little, you know, the officials press count and we have a result. And we don't have that in the U.S. And you know, especially with everything with the president, you know, the claims about, you know, his past election and, you know, January 6th and everything in between, the U.S. needs to figure their, you know, what out.
0: Yeah. Well, I just think, I mean, when you hear that word or the phrase coming out of his mouth always, like, they're the only democracy of the major democracies that don't have same day voting, which is absolutely insane. And when you think about, you know, the actual statistics here, the 43,000 vote swing that the third place contender, Cynthia Rahman, got to pass Spencer Pratt and essentially link up this second spot. Spencer Pratt posts, oh, there's 43,000 homeless people. Nick Shirley has pointed out, for, you know, the YouTuber, that homeless people have been approached and been put on the voter register. So when we say like the U.S. will never get it, why not? Because my argument would be like, if you want democracy, left or right, you have to care about the democratic process. If you don't have fair voting, you don't have democracy.
6: No, but I mean, it seems to be, you know, there seems to be a lack of desire to have that actual debate in the United States, Brad. Like you've got states that have completely different voter ID requirements, for example. Like, you know, some you don't even need to produce an ID to vote, which, I mean, you think about that here in this country, like that's absurd. I think our rules are quite reasonable here in Canada. You know, you have to be on the voters list. If not, you can get added to the voters list, but it's not, you know, overly easy to get added to the voters list. You have to show with, you know, some piece of photo ID and some sort of proof that you live in that specific riding if you want to get added. You know, then you contrast it to the US, and then, you know, it's a gong show. And it has been now for what feels like years and years and years. Yeah. And it doesn't seem to be getting any better. And then, you know, then you get stories like this in contentious races where, you know, there's all these eyes, like you said, like this was certainly turned into one heck of a spotlight of a mayoral race. Like, you know,
0: God, yeah.
6: 3 months ago, I told you who was running for mayor of LA. Nobody has a
0: no
6: clue. Spencer Pratt, former goofball reality star, decides to run.
0: The guy who was hawking crystals.
6: Yeah, one like an absolute nut bar if we think back to like when he was, you know, on the hills in his reality TV days. Yeah. But then he puts forward one of the most coherent, impressive political campaigns I can remember. And you've got all the eyes of America on it. And then you have another story where you've got, you know, days after the vote, new ballots appear. And that's like I said, like that's not uncommon in the United States. It's just it keeps happening to a point where it creates this narrative that I think is so hard to dispel. Because there's certainly an issue about voter fraud in the United States, more so than ever before. And when it's fueling, especially one political side more than the other, I think there's much more concern amongst Republicans about voter fraud in America than there are Democrats. And when it keeps happening and you can keep pointing to it, it just creates this fire that I'm not sure the U.S. has any clue how they're going to put out.
0: Right. And the problem is that when you look at it and you break it down, like, and you're bipartisan, well, the people in power are using this to their advantage. But would everyone's question goes, well, would the Republicans be so interested in voter fraud if they were in power? And you got to go, probably not. It's the same type of thing where, you know, they talk about floor crossers, and the conservatives in 2012 had the ability to stop floor crossers with a majority. And they said, no, it was here before. It's not our fault.
6: Well, I think that's exactly it, Brad. And you just keep seeing them pass the buck on this. Like, last I checked, the president of the United States is a Republican. There are things you could do. I mean, state-controlled mayoral races are different. But, like, if you wanted to really make it clear that you thought this was, you know, the most pressing importance to the United States of America, you'd be focused on voter fraud instead of tariffs or voter fraud instead of Iran, right? But it's just, I think, when you get in the halls of power, no matter who you are, there's a certain ease and willingness to look the other way, because, you know, what if it benefited you? You know, what if some questionable voters pushed you over the top? Do you really want to, you know, do you have the integrity to go back? And to your point about, you know, the federal conservatives, no, we'll take a floor crosser if it helps us govern.
0: Yeah, of course. I mean, this all really started, you know, in 2016, but it really got kicked up when, you know, during that COVID election, you have Joe Biden have 20 million votes come out of the middle of nowhere. And the election after that in 24, you have people go, well, where did all of those votes go? So I guess, like, as a PR person, like, when you're looking at this, someone comes to you and goes, well, how do we create an angle around this? And you go, well, can you create an angle around this? Or is this just something that somehow has to be done bipartisan, or it's never going to be done at all?
6: I mean, it has to be some sort of a bipartisan solution, Brad. I mean, the one thing I'd say is, like, I've worked on so many elections. Like, you know, you think about mail-in ballots, you think about, you know, advanced voting. This is nothing new, right? Like, I've sat there on election night where all of a sudden, you know, we just didn't put the spotlight on it before, but all of a sudden, you know, 4,000 votes come in, and you're like, and you see a huge shift in the count. And you have to remind yourself, oh, that must have been, you know, advanced ballots coming in, because they get counted all at once. And maybe a couple thousand people voted in advanced polls, whereas you might have only a couple hundred votes in each individual poll. And you have to remind yourself, like, oh, no, that's part of the process, right? And so I think the trouble here is mail-in balloting, which, like, I'm not sure I love the idea of at all, but has become part of the process in the United States. And so if you've got 50,000 people, if you've got 20 million people who've decided to vote by mail, and they did so credibly, there is the side where, okay, well, that's part of the process, I guess, now. It just, the optics of how it's counted and the size and the volume just lead up to be such an easy message for anybody that wants to kind of, you know, claim a conspiracy. It's like it's wrapped in a bow.
0: Yeah. And to end this before we go to break here, it's, you know, when you're talking about how crazy the situation can get with people and what they can use for voter ID, like in California, if they do even ask, which they don't have to because there's zero requirement to show any ID, people are allowed to use gym memberships, employee ID cards, credit cards, prescription drug. So it's like it's out there. Everyone's seen it. And for Nick Shirley and Spencer Pratt, if they've done nothing else, they've drawn attention to this when it's not Trump drawing attention. They've brought this, massive fraud scandal on Nick Shirley. Now they possibly have a look into election fraud from Spencer Pratt. And who would have thought these two guys who had no political influence like 6 months ago would now be the top of the conversation all across North America for fraud, right?
6: Yeah, no kidding, right? Like, it's just, if nothing else, hopefully maybe this does create a conversation. I think the problem is I'm not sure it helps when you have, you know, President Trump weighing in on a L.A. mayoral race.
0: It feels like
6: it just creates the storm.
0: Yeah, he's a great MAGA representative. Spencer's like, no, I'm not MAGA. I'm not part of that. I'm an L.A. person. I want to run for mayor. But after the break, we're going to talk about another mayor situation because it's FIFA week. Friday's the first game here in Canada. But there is some controversy around Olivia Chow in Toronto spending taxpayer dollars on, what is this, reverse scalping? Or is it just scalping tickets? We'll talk about that after the break with Chris Chapin. It's No BS. I'm Brad Smith.
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15: From the 980 CFPL Covent Garden Market Weather Center, here's John Wilson.
2: It's going to be a very warm and increasingly humid week. We'll start it very warm and rather dry today. Sunshine, 29 degrees, decently low humidity. Tonight, 17, increasing cloud. Tomorrow, cloudy, chance of a shower or a thunderstorm in the afternoon, 29 degrees again, but the humidity will be a lot higher. It'll feel a lot hotter, or muggier anyway. 30 degrees Wednesday, 31 on Thursday. Both a mix of sun, cloud, with a chance of afternoon shower or thunderstorm, and very humid. It's going to be pretty muggy there. Today's high is 29.
16: 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It's time for sunny days, warmer temperatures, and spring arrivals at Channer's. 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
0: The crap that's going on that's being spread about the games itself is not the real story. The real story is there's going to be a lot of fans that are not going to go to the games. The games are part of it. They have to put on a good game, but everyone's getting pissed off right now because it seems that Toronto City spent $10.7 million on just over 3,500 tickets. And they tried to flip them back to corporate sponsors to cover some of the $380 million cost. People are calling this scalping. They're saying that if regular people did this, they'd get $25,000 fines. My contention is, it is technically scalping, but it's not a bad move to try to subsidize your costs because they screwed everything up with sponsorship. They couldn't get anybody in. What do you think about the situation?
6: Brad, I couldn't agree more. Like, I think this is just getting so blown out of proportion. I think just at the scale alone, we're talking 3,500 tickets. You know, it's like the less than 600 tickets a game for the host city to have purchased, I'm sure, as part of their, you know, funding agreement with FIFA. Who cares is I honestly feel. I think, like, if this was how they were planning to try to secure some sponsorships, that's a different question. Like, if the city has messed up that, which I think they have, right? Like, that's the conversation I think, like, the Brad Bradfords of the world should be focusing on, not whether or not we secured tickets, you know, that were affordable for families to go. Like, we're a city of, you know, 2-3 million people, a GTA of what, like 6 million people. We were going to give away 500 tickets to, you know, families so that they could come. Like, who benefits from that? Like, the sponsorship question is, I think, where the city really screwed up.
0: I want to hear your take on this, because this is
6: well, they said they were going to be able to bring in corporate sponsors to offset some of those costs, and then they just didn't do it, right? And I think, like, FIFA has some pretty crazy rules in terms of how you can sponsor the events and who's allowed to sponsor the events, but it seems every other city could figure it out, and yet somehow the mayor here and the city here just couldn't do it themselves. And so that's what pisses me off more, is that we're left holding the bag on money we surely should have been able to raise from corporate sponsorships. You know, you think of any event in this city and one of our banks is the premier sponsor and one of our airlines is the premier sponsor. The perks of all the, you know, the monopolies we have in this country is Rogers or Bell can pick a side and one of them is going to be the sponsor. And yet, Somehow, you know, the mayor of Toronto couldn't figure this out. So, I mean, the tickets itself, who cares? Like, it's, you know, I'm hopeful the city actually starts getting excited about the World Cup. I can't believe it's Friday. You know, the first game's here on Friday and it feels like nobody's paying attention. You know, I think that's the real disappointment to me.
0: I think that's a media, though, because when I'm walking around, you know, Dundas or, you know, Little Italy, people are pumped up. The bars have posters everywhere.
6: Well, maybe not Little Italy.
0: What's that?
6: Maybe not the Italians in Little Italy are excited about the World Cup where they're not playing.
0: On. I bet you if you go to Mississauga right now, just outside of downtown Toronto, you are going to see Croatian flags and Eastern European flags that you've never seen. But, like, from a PR strategy, like, this must have shocked you that you get 650 million eyes, not for the finals, but on every single game, and you're having trouble pulling in sponsors. This to me is like a gift to a salesperson.
6: Yeah, that's what I find so perplexing. You know, who cares about these, like, 3,500 tickets? How did the city of Toronto not figure out how to secure corporate sponsorships. And I mean, you think of the city of Toronto and the diversity that this city has, you know, to your point, like you think of the different countries that are playing in the World Cup. We each know a part of the city where, you know, where it's predominantly Croatian, or, you know, there's the, you know, Ukrainian part, you know, like all the different parts of this city that you'd think would make the easiest sponsor pitch known to mankind. And yet apparently, perhaps not surprisingly, the city of Toronto can't figure that out.
0: Well, and that's why I want to get back to the buzz for a second to end this, because, you know, a lot of the people who are creating the buzz, the negative buzz, they're not soccer fans. Canada isn't historically a big soccer fan nation. Like, we do have great people, but they aren't, you know, the ones that follow conventional North American sports. So I guess as this goes on, I think people are just waiting to get to the game, but the buildup has been like womp womp from the media. But I feel like there is a buzz on the street and people just want to go, let's get this thing started and see how it rolls out. And my contention is, Chris, that for Vancouver and Toronto specifically, all they got to do is put on a good game. And it's free tourism ads.
6: Yeah, I think you're right. I think the buzz has been low. I'm hoping, you know, Friday's kickoff game here. I think people forget, if you're not a soccer fan, which I think you're right about a lot of these people, is the World Cup takes a long time, right? Like there's group match games two weeks from now. And so like when Panama plays Croatia, I think people are going to be shocked when this city's, you know, overwhelmed with folks from Panama and Croatian, and not just like Croatians that live in Mississauga, like the tens of thousands of them that will fly over from Croatia to be here, even if they don't have tickets to the game, just to be here present for the atmosphere. And if you're not a soccer fan, you don't realize that like the FIFA fan fests are huge deals, because you might spend a fortune to come to Toronto to watch one game, but you're going to watch all the other games. Like that's the same, you know, the same people that were perplexed why Doug Ford opened up bar sales until 4 a.m. It's because like this is like a massive world event that people are coming from all around the world, and so these guys are soccer hooligans. They want to stay up and watch the games on the West Coast until the middle of the night, and so it's great for our, you know, bars and restaurants and our local economy. But I think you're right. Like people just ultimately at the end of the day, it's Canada. If this was the World Cup of hockey, there'd be more buzz. But I think once the games get started and once the attention realize like, oh, it does matter how Germany performs in their game, because, you know, they're a favorite to win this thing, I think the excitement's going to ramp up.
0: Yeah, buddy. Chris, thank you for joining me. I appreciate you, man.
6: Anytime.
0: All right. That is Chris Chapin, managing principal at Upstream Strategy. Great PR guy himself. And you know what? My contention would be that I know so many people in the restaurant industry, so many people after, you know, having restaurants and then also being in, 10 years on Food Network. I know all of them and they're all so jacked up. Why? Because this is sales season. Like you talk to them when they go through Blue Jays playoffs, please, more playoffs, hockey playoffs, more playoffs. For them, they're seeing about a month and a half stretch here of just sales that they've been dying for. Because that industry, they're projected to lose 4,000 restaurants today. This, for them, is a godsend. I think people just need to focus around less about what's happening at the game. I hope we have good games, but more so, it's just what's going to happen on the street and the buzz from everybody. Okay, 416-870-6400. Call in after the break. We're going to give away two tickets to who? The Smashing Pumpkins? That's right. But you're going to have to sing to win. You will. It's no BS. I'm Brad Smith. Call in. Smashing Pumpkins tickets coming your way.
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26: Good morning, it's 10 o'clock. I'm Scott Monick. Mainly sunny skies and 20 degrees in London. 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

0: and all those impacted. And this was, you know, multi-faith groups, every different culture. There were 10,000 people gathered in front of the mosque in the weeks that followed. And that would really, to me, showed me what our community can and should be, that way that we come together. And that's who we are today.
1: The attacker was convicted of four counts of first-degree murder and one count of attempted murder back in 2023. In a case that marked the first time Canada's terrorism laws were put before a jury in a first-degree murder trial. There was a major police presence east of London in Ingersoll on Sunday as OPP searched for a suspect following two hit-and-run collisions involving the same driver. The investigation began just after 8 o'clock Sunday morning when OPP responded to reports of a collision on the 401 near Folden's Line. One of the vehicles fled the scene and crashed into a residence on Charles Street. The driver ran off on foot and has not been located. OPP Sergeant Ed Sanchuk posted an update on X last night and said police are asking for the public's help with the investigation.
2: Area residents, businesses, and drivers in the area at that time are asked to check the security systems, doorbell cameras, along with dash cameras for possible footage of this individual. This person is described as a black male, slim build, late 20s to 30s, wearing a white t-shirt and dark jogging suit. May not also be wearing shoes.
1: Sanchuk added he was unaware of any injuries in either crash. Former Supreme Court Justice Louise Arbour will become Canada's 31st Governor General today in a pomp-filled ceremony, Karen Rebo reports.
3: Arbour will replace Mary Simon, who became Canada's first Indigenous vice-regal in 2021. Those attending today's ceremony at the Senate building in Ottawa will include Mary Simon, along with Prime Minister Mark Carney and National Chief of the Assembly of First Nations, Cindy Woodhouse-Nipinak. The event will include musical performances by Canadian artists Sarah Dufour and Tyler Shaw. Arbour will give her first address to the nation as Governor General during the ceremony, where she's expected to outline her priorities for the role. Arbour is expected to lay a wreath on the tomb of the unknown soldier at the National War Memorial. Karen Rebo, The Canadian Press.
1: The death toll has risen higher in the Philippines after a powerful earthquake early this morning in the country's south. Authorities say an offshore magnitude 7.8 quake killed at least 32 people, including 17 people in a landslide. At least a dozen others were killed in mostly damaged buildings or infrastructure in the large port city of General Santos. And Vancouver scored top marks in Sports Illustrated magazine's ranking of the 16 North American cities hosting matches in the World Cup. The magazine cites Vancouver's transportation, walkability, and mild weather and beaches for topping its ranking list this month. Seattle took second place and Toronto ranked third. The World Cup opens this Thursday with two games in Mexico, followed by Toronto hosting its first match on Friday when Canada welcomes Bosnia-Herzegovina. 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
4: Oh, hello. We're coming live from Calgary. It's No BS, I'm Brad Smith. That's right. Why am I in Calgary? Well, I had a gala for a family member who got inducted into the Alberta Sports Hall of Fame. Congratulations, Dave Moyer. And also, too, I've got tons of family and friends out here, so we're on the road. It's a road show. Also means waking up 2 hours earlier. And if I thought 4 a.m. wake-ups were stretching my mental muscle, well, guess what? 2 a.m.? Hold my beer. We got you, Brad. I remember I walked into this Chorus building in Calgary, and oh, my God, if it isn't absolutely beautiful. But I walked around, and everyone's like, oh, we hear you're 2 hours earlier. Do you want some coffee? I was like, people, no matter how tired I am, I'm not really tired. No matter how tired I am, you don't want to see me on coffee. It's not a comfortable situation. But what is saying that I guess the contest for Mumford & Sons last week was so successful and well-received that we've got another one for you right now, so you better pick up your phone. 416-870-6400 or 888-225-TALK. That's 8255. Because we've got two tickets to what? Oh, my God. I can't believe I'm giving tickets away to the Smashing Pumpkins. The Rats in a Cage Tour, October 7th at TD Coliseum. But this is not your normal contest. We're going to continue what I thought was beautiful last week. You got to sing for your supper. You do. And I'm not just going to give it to the first person who sings. I have to be. This is like Canadian Idol. This is like we should get Ben Mulrooney to come in and host this for us. We should get him at 10 o'clock to just come on and go, this is Canadian Idol. Because it's worth it. I mean, the prize at the end isn't a record contract and a future in music, but it is two tickets, October 7th.

0: 7th to see the Smashing Pumpkins, one of the greatest bands of all time, in my opinion. But guess what? We're going to go to the phone lines right now, and I think I'm going to hit up Nathan. Am I going to hit up Nathan? Yes, Nathan. Let's bring him on the line from Newmarket. Hello, Nathan. Hello,
1: hey, Brad,
0: Nathan.
1: What's going on, man? Not much. Hugh, I was still cutting my grass, and I heard the contest. I'm ready to go.
0: Okay, before we start, because I have to make it clear, I can't, you know, I got in so much trouble last week. Everyone's going, Brad, you're just giving it to the first person who sings. I go, I know. I'm one of those kind of empathetic guys. I don't want anyone to go out of their comfort zone. But so you got to bring it for me, man. You do.
1: Hey, man.
0: What are you going to sing for us?
1: You ready?
0: What are you
1: gonna
0: sing?
1: I'm going to hit Chorus from 1979.
0: You're going to hit the Chorus from 1979, one of the greatest songs ever. I'll give you a countdown. Your voice is good?
1: Yeah, I think so.
0: You ready to go? Okay, here we go. Nathan from Newmarket in 3, 2, 1. Light us up.
1: I don't even care.
0: Yes!
1: Shake these zipper blues. We don't know just where our phones will press to dust. I guess forgotten and absorbed in the earth below.
0: Eddie, play the music! Come on! You press the button, Eddie! This is where you press it! I'm in Calgary, but I need to hear all you win!
1: That's
0: Eddie,
1: great.
0: Are you there? Turn it up, Eddie! Oh, we're going to Smashing Pumpkins. Eddie, press the button. All right, Nathan from Newmarket. I'm sorry. We had some tech difficulties there. But you are going October 7th to the Rats in a Cage tour with Smashing Pumpkins. Are you pumped?
1: Yeah, you're the best, Brad. I appreciate that. My wife's going to love hearing about this.
0: Buddy, I just have to tell you. I mean this from when I say sing for real, you went there. Good for you,
1: well,
0: my man. You don't have a bad voice at all. You got a good voice.
1: Thanks, man. We actually play this song in our band, so it's not really that fair.
0: Oh my God, what kind of band did you have? Was it rock or what was it?
1: Oh, we're just an old band, cover band.
0: What do you play? What position? Instrument?
1: I play guitar, harmonica, mandolin. I sing.
0: Good for you. What's the name of your band? Where can I check it out?
1: Flavor Country. We're not online.
0: Oh no, you're just mysterious. Just show up for gigs, right?
1: Yeah, that's it, man. We're just in it for the beers and the fun.
0: Well, you're going to have some beers and fun on October 7th. Do me a favor, my man. Stay on hold. We'll get all your information and congratulations and have fun at the concert.
1: Thanks.
0: Hey, have a great one, Nathan. That is awesome. You know what, Eddie? I know. Are you a fan of Smashing Pumpkins there, Eddie?
2: I am a big fan. I wasn't sure what song you wanted to play there, if it was some Smashing Pumpkins or DJ Khaled.
0: We got to play Khaled. I mean, yeah. You know, I screwed you
2: but
0: over.
2: But you did say you didn't want to give it away to the first person, and sure enough, first person comes, sings his heart out, and
0: sings his heart out. It reminded me of Friday when Santiago was down, you had to step in again, and you sang She's a Brick House. You know how many people reached out to me and going, that Eddie on the board, God, he sang Brick House like a champion.
2: Yeah. I would say less than one.
0: No, it was a ton of people. But we'll be giving away these tickets all week here at No BS with Brad Smith. So stay tuned. We're going to switch up the hours sometimes, right? Because you just can't give them away in the 10 o'clock. The listeners at 10 are just going to be spoiled. We got to be able to go at 9. We got to be able to go at 11. So keep your ear to the speaker. Well, not actually to the speaker. Don't put your ear to the speaker. That's going to be absolutely insane. If somebody comes by and like, what is that guy doing? Well, Brad told me, put my damn ear to the speaker. Well, Brad also told you that on Friday, God, Eddie stepped in because, you know, it was going to be a confusing day. I was going to leave right after to drive back to Montreal, drop off my dog, fly to Calgary for why I had to come here, which was a little bit of business, a little bit of family, a little bit of pleasure, Eddie. I had to get some pleasure in. That sounds gross. It was all PG pleasure. But
2: sleeping in.
0: Not yet. But when I said this at the 9 o'clock, I had so many people reach out to me on social media, and you can too, at Brad C. Smith, but they can't believe that I actually saw Justin Trudeau in the airport. Yeah, that's right. So I drive home. I get about, you know, 3 or 4 hours spent with my parents, drop my dog off. Cause God, they're the best babysitters of all time. I get to the airport and me and my friend are traveling. And I'm tired, you know, I'm just getting my bearings. And because I booked the plane tickets on points, we got to go into the lounge. All right. Awesome. Get to go to the lounge. Great. Get some free food before going on. I feel like I'm delirious at this moment, but I like look up and I make eye contact directly. Like we were looking at each other. And then, you know, when you see somebody that's either famous or infamous, you kind of look away quick. Oh, I wasn't looking. Well, I turn to my friend and I go, is that who I think it is? And she goes, yeah. And I go, who is that? Justin Trudeau? She goes, it's Justin Trudeau. Justin Trudeau at the Trudeau airport in the Trudeau lounge, just chilling. Ironically, that must be weird. But the weirdest part about this was that he had what you would think in this political climate. He had no like visible security. Yeah, you got to go through the metal detectors and all that stuff to get through, right? You have to. So you figure it's safe once you're inside, but you never know, right? You'd think of all the videos that you see online of politicians getting accosted, that this guy would have security all over him. Well, I did my like little sleuthing and I'm like looking around, Eddie, like I know what's going on. Like I know what the security detail would look like. Well, just look for the earpiece. I only spotted one guy. One guy who was about 5'8" with Justin Trudeau and his son. And I'm like, oh, all my friends were like, did you confront him? I was like, no, I didn't confront him. He's living his life. You got to live his life. He walked in kind of like casual attire. You know what I mean? It looked like he came from like a nice gym. But the funniest part of this whole story was I was like, okay, I got to go to the bathroom. And so I walk over to the bathroom and he's coming out of the bathroom at the same time I am. We make eye contact. And then if you've ever done this on the street with someone where you do like, you go to the left and they go to their right, but it's the same because so we're both going the same way. And then we do this like shimmy shake and I go past them and we both laugh. And I'm like, damn, you know what? It reminds me of the first time at Breakfast Television. What was it? 2014 when I was there, when he was, you know, really starting to make a name for himself before the election, he came in and I was like, God, he's like, you know, I get it. It's, you know, and at that time I have to say like, I was mainly conservative in my thoughts, or not even in my thoughts, but because my father was part of the conservative party. But when I met him, I was like, oh God, I got it. He's charming. A lot taller than you think. He's got great hair. He's got all of it. Yes. A lot of you are going right now, why didn't you yell at him? But it's not my place. You know what? Why create a scene when someone's traveling? Like, no, he was not with Katy Perry. Because if he was with Katy Perry, I would have gone up in a heartbeat. Hi, my dad's Senator Larry Smith. I would have dropped the nepotism on him right there if Katy Perry was there. I would have gone up and said whatever just to be in the presence of my 2008 to 2012 crush. And I know a lot of you are mad at me for saying that, but God, it's Katy Perry. I don't care about Justin Trudeau. It's going to be Katy Perry. But I was just shocked. This guy didn't have a lot of security. But I guess you don't need a lot of security when you're in the Trudeau airport. When you're actually in the Trudeau lounge. But it was just an absolutely insane moment before I got out to Calgary. But you know what's insane is that there's not a lot of media buzz that's being, you know, positively spewed about the FIFA World Cup coming up. You know, a lot of it is, well, Mayor Chow is scalping tickets. The city, you know, bought $10.7 million of tickets to offset costs. I don't have a problem with that. But if you actually talk to people who are soccer fans, the soccer fans are pumped. The soccer fans are pumped. And when we come back after the break, we're going to just do a little dive into this Toronto FIFA situation. But also, listen, if you're one of those people in Canada that just got a grocery essentials benefit put into your bank account, well, God, the Liberals are cheering. The Liberals are cheering for the 88,000 jobs created possibly by FIFA and summer jobs. But they're cheering. No recession, they say. But South Park, of all people, has one of the greatest takes on a Canadian misstep in politics, specifically when dealing with the U.S. We got so much for you on this show, including Mental Health Monday. It's No BS. I'm Brad Smith. No, I'm not a Justin Trudeau.
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1: Hey, everybody. Welcome back to the show. We are in Calgary shooting live. Yeah, I'm out here for the week. And thank you. Wherever you're joining me, whether you're listening in Ontario live or all across Canada on the iHeartRadio app, I appreciate you so much because I love doing this. I love the fact that I got to travel and that we have such a beautiful station out here with the Chorus Building in Calgary that I get to shoot with. Or shoot at, excuse me, because it makes me feel privileged to come out here and still be able to have the connection back to do my job because I love this. I love being here. And everyone's like, take a week off. I'm like, no, take a week off from what? Take a week off when work is fun. It's not work. And yeah, you got to wake up 2 hours earlier because we got a time change, but who cares? Who cares? Because on Friday, FIFA's coming. FIFA's going to start. And you know what? I argued before that, you know, the media is pushing out this negative narrative. I believe that. And maybe I've been a part of it in some situations because you have to point it out. You know, the ticket prices, the no resale of refillable water bottles. Listen, all we need to know is that FIFA, and I know this through Santiago, who's away this morning. But I know this through Santiago, who's a big, big soccer fan, that FIFA is the most corrupt organization. But that we got to put that for the side for a second, because if you don't know who Zlatan Ibrahimovic is, he's one of the greatest soccer players, arguably, of all time. Top 10. Just an absolute maniac. He came over to the MLS, played for the LA Galaxy, had, you know, just the most awful time, called the competition bullcrap, essentially. But he's got a big personality. Fox is using him to be one of the panelists for the coverage of the World Cup. And just listen to the intro of his promos, these going out on Fox. And this one either made Canadians laugh or very upset. But either way, the guy with the big ego is Latin. He says it like it is. Play it up, Eddie.
2: Argentina has won the World Cup.
3: No, that's not good.
2: France has won the World Cup. Canada is hosting the World Cup.
1: Ah, you had to make fun of us? Listen, there's always a chance. And although other soccer fans will say, no, there's no chance. You just hope that the games are good. But part of the buzzkill is what's going on with the ticket prices. Listen, this is not a family affair. It isn't. When you have to spend $3,500 on a pair of tickets at the minimum for some of these games, like, you're not attracting family members. I just heard in our news clip from 10 o'clock that people for the Knicks, the New York Knicks are in the finals. The floor seats for the next game are $75,000, not for a pair, but for a ticket. So sports have just become an elite. You know, it's a group of elites watching sports. Like, you can't look at any other way. You know, Mondami in New York came out and ended up buying a whole whack load of tickets and he's selling them back for $50. And people were like, oh, great job. And you know what? I'm actually for that. The guy is absolutely insane, the New York mayor, but I'm for that. Toronto said, listen, we're trying to compete with your socialism, Mondami. But what we're going to do is we're going to use socialism to just run a shadow game of actual capitalism, because the city spent $10 million, just under $11 million, on over 3,500 tickets. And they were going to swap them for, you know, corporate sponsors. They weren't going to give them for $50 to families. They did give around 50 to a public sweepstakes. So they did give 50 out for free. But there's 3,500 that was trying to get, you know, corporate sponsors to kind of use them as barter. You sponsor with us, we'll give you some ticket back. Or we're going to sell them at a higher rate and, you know, cover some of the city costs. I think that's an actual great situation, except for the fact, people, that Ontario just cranked up anti-scalping laws. So if you scalp and sell above face value, it's $25,000. So how many fines for the 3,500 tickets they bought at the $25,000 fine would this be taken on? You're taking advantage of the system. But listen, we talked about FIFA being corrupt. The system's corrupt. We're talking about LA elections that are corrupt. But journalist Declan Hill was on CBC, and this was the first question to describe the whole FIFA World Cup movement in Canada right now, the ticket scandal, everything. And doesn't he just absolutely destroy FIFA? Not in his own words, but from who, Declan?
4: Well, first of all, FIFA is an organized crime group. That's not Declan Hill's words. That's the words of the Southern District of New York. A court has banged a gavel and said, that group is full of racketeers, mobsters, convicted war criminals. And this is the group that we are handing tens of millions, hundreds of millions, and by the time the bill comes in, over $1 billion in Canadian taxpayers' money to do 10 soccer games.
1: But just to end on this, they can be corrupt. We have nothing to do with FIFA. Yes, they are a money grab machine. Canada did want to host this as part of the North American tour. They wanted to have, you know, if sports aren't being played in North America, it doesn't matter how many fans are on it. This is where your ad dollars come from. Even though the city of Toronto, and let me explain that. If you're in North America, 120 million people watching a Super Bowl will make way more money than a World Cup will. And it's just because North American market drives the ad dollars. So as we're talking about this, I don't really care about what's going on. I don't care about the games in person, but the fans, I mean, you're going to have the study suggests 17.5 million Canadians are going to be engaged with this. The fan fest that's being built right around the corner from my house in downtown Toronto, it looks amazing before I left. It really does. But this all comes down to, let's get the show on the road. Canada, not innately known for being soccer fans. Do we have a lot of great soccer fans? Of course. But is it the sport we go to? No, we don't talk about it that much, right? But Olivia Chow and the Vancouver mayor and everyone a part of it has made us talk about this a lot more. But I think the narrative has to switch to, let's just have a good game Friday night. Have Canada come out onto the field and know that this is supporting, regardless of what anyone says, so many small businesses. So, okay, you're going to lose taxpayer-funded money. But no, that's kind of a misnomer. Any country that has done this without huge expenses, they have made money, almost doubled their profit. Like, we're talking about places like Qatar that had to put like $220 billion in. They lost a ton of money. We've only put a minuscule amount in compared to other cities or other countries. So we have a chance to make this back. And I know the restaurant owners. I know them. Like, not all of them, but I was in the food industry for so long, you know, 10 years on TV, 3 years with my own restaurants. And these people are begging for this, begging for the people to come to their bars. They actually love that the game is for elites so that everyone who does want to watch the game, that wants a cheap pint, that wants a pint of Guinness stout or whatever, they can't wait for this. Again, 4,000 restaurants might close this year, and they're going, this is a gift from God. This is a gift from God. This might get me through to pay off all the stuff. This might get me back to a place where I can breathe a little bit. But after the break, we're going to get you breathing a little bit. It's Mental Health Monday, right? So we got to turn your frown upside down. I can't believe I say that. That's one of the stupidest crutch lines I've ever had. We're just going to make you happy. We're going to make you smile. You're starting out the week. We need to put you in the right direction. So Orin Amate will be with me after the break, and we're going to try to get you on the right path forward, because when you are dealing with mental health issues or just need a kick in the right direction, sadly, if no one else is going to do it for you, if you don't do it for yourself, but how do you be the person that kicks themselves in the butt to get going? It's No BS. I'm Brad Smith. Happy Monday, everybody.
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13: Sunny and warm today. The humidity still pretty reasonable. 29 degrees we're going to have today with sunshine, then increasing cloud tonight and 17. Low pressure is coming with it, some very warm, muggy air, and that'll start tomorrow with 29 again. The humidity will be a lot higher, and a chance of a shower and a cloudy day generally. Not too much of it, but still that humidity. 30 degrees and humid on Wednesday, a mix of sun, cloud, chance showers. Thursday, the same, 31. And that humidex value be climbing into the mid to high 30s by then. Today's high, 29.
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20: Enjoying this beautiful Monday morning, Brad.
1: Is it? It's rainy and cold and freezing here. I left the heat of Toronto to come to the rainy Calgary, but I'm excited to have you on because last week I was talking about mindset quite a bit in the middle of the week. We had the chorus up front, and I realized the version of me in 2012 that would have loved to go to this gala event with the media buyers and where they're presenting your, you know, your show or whatever as a rollout, I would have loved to have done that. And then now in 2026, I still love doing it, but it feels like work, right? It feels like, oh, am I getting excited about this? And it made me realize that just maybe my mindset changed. I just wanted to ask you a flat out question, like how often do people come in and talk to you about things and don't realize a change in mindset is needed?
20: I mean, that's basically the crux of what most of these people are, you know, the issue for most of these people. It is a change in mindset, a perspective shift, 100% in most cases.
1: Yeah, because I feel like we go through a lot of, you know, times and places in our life where we go into new environments when we change our mindset, whether it's job, work, school, whatever it is. And then automatically we go, okay, the anxiety's coming on. How do I control this? How do I be the best version of myself? And that scares a lot of people. So how can you control your mindset in the moment to kind of like just push that anxiety down, walk into something new and be, I'm here to, you know, conquer the world type of person?
20: All right. So there's several layers to this. The first one, as always, what am I going to say? What's the first thing I'm going to say about
1: self-interest?
20: Second thing I'm going to say.
1: I don't know. You got to give me a hint, buddy.
20: It's a physical thing that we do.
1: Keep going.
20: Okay. I'm just going to say it. Breathing.
1: Yes,
20: okay.
1: There we go.
20: Yeah, it's the deep breathing because, you know, that anxiety that you're feeling, that's just, it's a physiological response. It's a false response to a false threat or a perceived threat. So doing the breathing, it regulates the system. It allows you to have that cleaner perspective and to see what's really going on in the moment. So that's number one, the breathing, always proper breathing, number one. Number two, and this is something I haven't said to you before, but I think it's really important because a lot of my patients say this helped them change their perspective dramatically. All right. So and I'm not the first person to come up with it, but I call it the practical versus the psychological. And if we can break that down, it'll help people, really understand how to do these. Okay. So let me ask you, why do you think most people won't ask for a raise at work? They've been there for a few years and they don't ask for a raise.
1: Of just fear?
20: Of?
1: Of either getting fired, told they're not good enough, or, you know, the rejection of now go back to work, you're going to make the same money.
20: Exactly. Okay. So in those cases, the rejection, being told you're not good enough or anything like that, I tell people that's psychological. It's in your head. And because a lot of people in your situation wouldn't think that. Some would, maybe 10%, maybe 90%, but it's not universal. Okay. So I say it's psychological and there's no real world implication. There's no real consequence. It's just how you're feeling about the situation and your feelings. I say we can control again through breathing, through grounding, through proper perspective. All right. If you were to get fired, if you ask for a raise, that's a practical consequence. So I tell people, anytime you're thinking about doing something, whether it's you're thinking about the motives or reasons for doing it or the potential consequences, you break it down to the practical or the psychological. Practical, it's real, it's concrete, it's tangible. It's something that 99 to 100% of people would all say, yep, we see it the same way. Everything else is psychological. So that's the first perspective shift. I'll shut up for a second.
1: Go ahead. Oh, no, I was just going to say, because, you know, when you think about your perspective, it really is, you know, when you do a deep dive into therapy, all these years of programming being put into your mind that maybe you know of and maybe you don't know. But when you walk in, that automatic response that your body's giving that you don't even know that your mind's sending off, it really throws you into this moment. So when people are breathing, I feel like for me in my situation, like when I had my first panic attack, you almost had to go through it to realize that you're going to be okay. And it had to escalate to go, oh God, you had to freak out to realize you'll be okay on the other side.
20: Right. And, you know, again, and the breathing, it slows everything down. It helps you see things from a rational, reality-based perspective, number one. And for example, if someone says, I think I'm going to have a heart attack, which most people do when they're having a great anxiety attack, right? I say, if you're really having a heart attack, I go, that's a practical consequence, obviously. If, however, it's just mild discomfort that's going to go away in 5 to 15 minutes if you breathe properly and don't allow yourself to spiral, I go, that's psychological. A bit of discomfort is not that bad. Heart attack, go to the hospital. Bit of discomfort, ground yourself and control yourself and don't let it stop you from doing what you need to do or want to do. So I'm telling you right now, the practical versus the psychological, it really helps people have that right perspective. I'm going to tell you, if someone screws up at work, I always ask them, I say, what's the practical consequence? If they say, well, nothing, you know, the worst is maybe someone thought that you slipped up for a few seconds. I say, that's nothing. If it's going to be that you're going to be fired or you're not going to be promoted or you're going to be demoted, that's a practical consequence. And when people see it that way, they realize what they're worried about is really not that much because compared to the real life implications, what's going on in your head is nothing.
1: I love that you said that. I wasn't going to go down this angle, but I've seen it, the meme, the post all over the place. You know, a lot of psychologists are just throwing out the fact that, you know, 99.9% of the stuff that we worry about in our head will never come to fruition. But why is it that we get caught in that and make ourselves believe that it will happen, waste that time? And some people just have the ability to go, nope, move on, move forward, let's go.
20: Right. And so why do people do this? Some people, they're just born that way. We have different temperaments. Other people, it's through programming, as you said, it's through experience. And I tell people, if bad experiences in the past led you to have this maladaptive thinking, I say, then we can just retrain yourself. And that's what it's all about. And so when it comes to, like, you know, presenting your best self and everything, I tell people, I say, as much as you are worried about coming across a certain way, I say, everybody else in that room or wherever you're going is thinking the same thing to some degree. Now, there's the outliers who don't think about it at all, right? They can just turn on anywhere. I say, but they're the anomalies. Everybody else, I say, is more concerned about themselves. So I say, as long as that's another perspective shift, realizing, okay, everyone else is thinking this way. So it's not like all the attention is on me, because that's what people with real social anxiety think. Everyone's focused on me. Everyone can see every minor imperfection. They can see the little tiny bead of sweat starting to build on my forehead, right? Yeah. That's what we try to help them say. And I say, even if you see a little bit of sweat, like, again, practically speaking, no consequence. Okay. It's all in your head. It's psychological, not practical.
1: I want to ask a personal question, Oren, because a lot of people, they go, well, you know, therapy, obviously, or to be a therapist someone who wants to be in mental health and counsel, they go, well, you know, how do they know all this stuff outside of just the practical educational system? Like, how did you go through your journey and know that this was the right path for you? Because there must have been a lot of anxiety before that decision was made. Or was it something you knew from a young age?
20: It's something I knew from a pretty young age. I determined to do that. And, you know, a little backstory, I can't go too much into it, but let's just say I did 1 year of university after traveling and living in Japan for a couple of years. And I planned to live my entire life in Japan because I was killing it there. I loved it. And my mother coerced me to go back. She said, you're too smart not to go to school. So I did for the year. And again, I can't go into details, but let's just say that year things went sideways every way you could imagine. But throughout all of that, the one course where I was killing at the beginning, then things went sideways. But the one course that I was able to maintain my A+ in, you know, even throughout all the chaos that was happening, guess which course that was?
1: What was it?
20: Intro to Psychology. So that was the sign from above. It was a calling. Yeah. And again, before then, I knew I had some ability, some skills and everything. I know what I don't know, which is a lot. I don't know a lot, but there are certain things that I knew I was good at. And so this was kind of it. And, you know, and then through that, it was just like, you know, learning about the human condition, was watching people, having an open mind, being really critical, you know, trying to prevent my preconceived notions from blinding me to what was happening in front of me, and really learning about the human condition that way.
1: I love it. When we come back after the break on a Mental Health Monday with Dr. Oren Amatay, we got to get into it, right? I mean, I was talking about mindset before, but, you know, we have to be very aware where we are right now, presently in our minds. And if you want to drive forward, you want to be the best version of yourself, what can you do to activate that? We've talked about how you pick therapists. We've talked about the questions you should ask yourself. But how are you moving forward in your life? If you're not moving forward, you just can't stay there. So how do we get off the couch and go? It's Oren Amatay joining me after the break on a Mental Health Monday. I'll be back.
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13: Sunny and dry today with the humidity still pretty reasonable. That's going to change as we get warmer. 29 degrees the high today with decent humidity, then clouding over tonight, 17. Tomorrow, 29 with much higher humidity and cloud and a chance of afternoon convective showers forming. And Wednesday, Thursday, a mix of sun and cloud with a chance of those afternoon convective showers, hot and humid, 30 to 31 degrees. The humidex in the mid to upper 30s. And there's a chance of a thunderstorm thrown in there too Wednesday and Thursday. Today's high, 29.
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0: by all, you know, stats accounted for, specifically the younger generation. But, you know, you've talked about the system a lot, and I don't want to, like, bash down the system, but when you're in a mental health crisis, like, right now, do we have the facilities, the faculties to treat this crisis? Is it being treated the right way? Because people either feel like, well, it's too expensive, I've never been a part of it, I talk to my friends, is that good enough? Or I just don't know, and I'm just going to walk through life and try my best.
1: Yeah, so I mean, we do have the facilities. A lot more companies are investing more in insurance coverage, so more people are able to get help. More people are being covered, not just psychologists, but psychotherapists. So there are, I think, more opportunities for people to seek help. And I think the stigma over the years has reduced, at least, you know, culturally and socially, it has within a family. That, you know, that trumps everything else. I've got a lot of patients who they said, like, you know, I know everyone else says it's okay, but within my family, if they ever found out I was seeking help, I would be shunned. I'd be ridiculed.
0: Really?
1: Yeah. It still happens in a lot of families, unfortunately.
0: What should someone do then if that's part of their story in life, that their family members would look down on them if they went to seek help? That's tough.
1: Yeah, well, there's not much you can do if the family, you know, if that's the culture that they're from, you know, it's hard to fight back against that. So a lot of people do it in secret. And I say, you know, you can do it in secret because you're being pragmatic and practical. I say, don't let that shame you. However, the shame is that your family is still, you know, in this, has this antiquated mindset, you know, that therapy is wrong. And everyone has always told me, they say, yeah, I can think of many people within my family who would have really benefited from proper therapy. So the question is, yes, we have all the resources, but are the resources handling the issues properly? And to that, I give you a resounding hell no, unfortunately.
0: God, okay. Break it down for me. What do you think the number one thing is right now that's the worst part of what's going on in this new mental health therapy culture?
1: The worst part is, and a lot of people are talking about this because, you know, a lot of podcasters are saying, like, you know, therapy is actually doing more damage than good because they're talking about a certain type of therapy, which is just navel gazing. It's just commiserating. It's gaining sympathy, you know, for your situation rather than empathy, and using that empathy, using that healthy relationship and dynamic with the therapist to build confidence, to be able to change your mindset, to be able to acknowledge what your own personal flaws are. Yes, there may be crappy people around you. Yes, you may have been hard done by in life, but in the end, and you and I've talked about this before, in the end, it really is up to you to gather the resources and be able to elevate yourself and find that why. Find why do I want to get myself out of this situation? How am I going to improve? And, you know, and it really is boils down to you. And too many therapists, all they do is give you pity. You know, they say it's empathy, but it's really sympathy or pity. And they have a hard time helping the other person recognize, you know what, as bad as those people are, what are you doing yourself? You know, whether it's to exacerbate the problem or what are you doing? What are you not doing to remedy the problem?
0: So you always talk about, I mean, when you ask me those questions where you're like, can you guess this? It's usually like self-interest or resilience or self-reliance. So why does it seem like when you're talking to me right there that those things that are so important to you are not being seen as important to other therapists? And they're going, well, you know what? I can coddle you. I can be a part of this. It's not just all on you. And, you know, you got a team behind you, rather than going, it's up to you. You've got this.
1: Yes. And I'll tell you right now, there are a number of, if psychologists or other therapists are listening right now, there are a number who are spitting out their coffee and going, wait, that doesn't describe me. And yes, that's correct. There are still, many psychologists and psychotherapists who have the right attitude. Unfortunately, over the past number of years, the changes that we've seen in society, in the education system, that has all filtered down into psychotherapy and psychology, unfortunately. So it is an unhealthy perspective. This whole, you know, oppressor, I hate to get political, but it's not political. It's reality. This oppressor versus oppressed. Okay. This, you belong to this category. Therefore, you know, you are a victim. And this victim mentality is the antithesis of what we're trying to do. We're trying to help someone say, yes, you may have been victimized, but we can't allow you to take that victim role. And that's something I do with so many patients. And I don't care what the background is. The minute I hear them kind of slipping into that, I say it with compassion. I say, yes, what happened really is terrible. And I can empathize with you. I say, but in the end, that victim, I say, if you become a victim, you cannot improve yourself. They're incompatible. So I try to slowly, I meet them where they're at, and I try to slowly elevate them to a place where they feel, you know what? I can handle this. I'm not going to take on this whole giant problem yet. I'm going to break it down into, places where I can make some improvements. And it all boils down to control. We've talked about this before. Having some control, find out where in this whole mess of a problem is there a place where maybe I can exert a little bit of control? And of course, that control starts with yourself, hence breathing. Okay, hence the proper mindset. It all starts from that. And then you start trying to find out, where can I make these changes?
0: Oh my God, if we had a little somber music that was pumping me up behind that, that was just an Instagram reel, and I just wanted to go jump through a wall right now. Oren Amate, thank you for that Mental Health Monday. We are in control of ourselves, and we can do it. We just have to really understand that we are the ones taking care of ourselves. We got to walk forward for us, first and foremost. Put the mask on yourself before anybody else. Thank you, buddy. Appreciate you.
1: Of course. And just remember, the most important thing is self-interest does not equal.
0: This is where you finish it.
1: Oh, okay. It does not equal selfishness.
0: Yes.
1: Okay. People are afraid of that. No. Self-interest. You take care of yourself because then you can help others. But you first start with yourself. So, and again, I want to be clear, not all therapists are as bad as I'm saying. Unfortunately, the percentage has grown dramatically over the past number of years.
0: Yes, sir. No, good for clearing it up. And you know what? I'm going to be pumped up right now because, we got a break for about 5 or 6 minutes, and I'm just going to go run around, do laps around the Chorus Building in Calgary. Oren Amate, thank you so much, man. Mental Health Monday is never the same without you.
1: Thank you, as always.
0: All right. Again, that is Dr. Oren Amate. And I mean this, there's this part of your brain, and it's a real thing, that literally, we get into these modes where we're kind of lazy. And we think that in those moments, the best thing to do, if we feel bad, if we feel a little off, we feel lazy, we feel unmotivated, is to dive into that unmotivation. Just need to take some time off. But there's a part of your brain that when you don't fight through things that are hard, it gets smaller and smaller. And it's very true. You can look it up. The same part of your brain. I don't want to butcher the name of it. That's why I don't have it in front of me. But it's like the medullary angular cortex, whatever. This thing, when you fight through tough stuff, when you do hard things, even though you don't want to, it gets bigger. It gets bigger. And as it gets bigger, part of your brain, it ends up controlling your subconscious just a little more. Look it up. I swear to God, I will come back at the other side of the break. And we are going to have the best 11 o'clock hour as I light up Calgary. There's not even people in this building yet because it's only 8:55 here. And I've been screaming and acting like a lunatic while sitting literally at the entry point. But I'll be here on the other side and we will get into this grocery essentials rebate. Everyone's cheering on the liberal side. We've done it. There's no recession. 88,000 jobs. We gave you grocery money. But should they be cheering? Phone lines will be open too. Call in. It's no BS. I'm Brad Smith.
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18: Good morning, it's 11 o'clock. I'm Scott Monick. Partly sunny skies and 21 degrees in London. Former Governor General Louis Arbour was sworn in as Canada's next Governor General at a ceremony in Ottawa this morning with a 21-gun salute.
19: She was sworn in at a ceremony in Ottawa this morning to a 21-gun salute. Arbour is Canada's 31st Governor General. The Montreal native was chief prosecutor at the International Criminals Tribunal for the former Yugoslavia and Rwanda. She made history when she became the first to indict a sitting head of state for crimes against humanity. Among those in attendance included former Prime Ministers Jean Chrétien and Joe Clark, former Governor General Adrian Clarkson, and MPs from all parties, except for the Bloc Québécois, who routinely boycott these types of events. This is King Charles's first appointment to Canada.

0: people finding each other and reinforcing intolerant views. And that's stuff that we have to continue to have a tremendous amount of work to battle against. But you know, the heart of the community is really one of togetherness, and that was on full display that evening.
1: Prime Minister Mark Carney and Premier Doug Ford both issued statements over the weekend about the attack, which was ruled an act of terrorism motivated by anti-Muslim hate. Ford said in his statement that no one should ever be targeted or feel unsafe because of their faith. There was a major police presence east of London in Ingersoll on Sunday as OPP searched for a suspect following two hit-and-run collisions involving the same driver. The investigation began just after 8 o'clock Sunday morning when OPP responded to reports of a collision on the 401 near Foldon's Line. One of the vehicles fled the scene and crashed into a residence on Charles Street. The driver ran off on foot and has not been located. OPP Sergeant Ed Sanchuk posted an update on X last night and said police are asking for the public's help with the investigation.
2: Area residents, businesses, and drivers in the area at that time are asked to check the security systems, doorbell cameras, along with dash cameras for possible footage of this individual. This person is described as a black male, slim build, late 20s to 30s, wearing a white t-shirt and dark jogging suit. May not also be wearing shoes.
1: Sanchuk added he was unaware of any injuries in either crash. The death toll has risen higher in the Philippines after a powerful earthquake early this morning in the country's south. Authorities say an offshore magnitude 7.8 quake killed at least 32 people, including 17 people in a landslide. At least a dozen others were killed in mostly damaged buildings or infrastructure in the large port city of General Santos. And Vancouver scored top marks in Sports Illustrated magazine's ranking of the 16 North American cities hosting matches in the World Cup. The magazine cites Vancouver's transportation, walkability, and mild weather and beaches for topping its ranking list this month. Seattle took second place and Toronto ranked third. The World Cup opens this Thursday with two games in Mexico, followed by Toronto hosting its first match on Friday when Canada welcomes Bosnia-Herzegovina. 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

Shall we? Let's go all the way from Calgary, because that's where I'm shooting this week. As I've made it out west, had some family fun, have some business this week, but I also have some great relationships here. I did play for the Edmonton Eskimos 2010 and 11. And by play, I mean, you know, put on a beautiful jersey. I got the eye black under my eyes. I looked like a football player and then barely ever saw the field until I broke my leg. Oh, do you want to know an interesting story? Ooh, I wasn't going to talk about this. But we all have like issues, right, with people in our past that maybe have done us wrong. Well, oh my God. So I'm at this event, this gala the other night. And I'm not really good when I see people that like the last person that you expect, and maybe you have like a bad story or a bad crossing with this person. Like I change. I'm usually pretty good at being like even keel, but like my body physically changes. But don't I see one of the people that was part of the end of my football career? And I say this in a way that is a, you know, like an F you and a blessing, because leaving football when I did, I broke my leg my last year. And it sounds more terrible than it is. But like the long story short is when I got traded to Edmonton, from Toronto, I was so excited. I was like, oh my God, I'm a value for the first time in my life. I'm a value. Somebody likes me. I'm not just a bench warmer. And that was largely in part because the last two games of my career in Toronto, when you're on a team that sucks, and we did, I don't mean that badly for Toronto. We sucked the 2 years I was there, my last 2 years. You know, the bench warmers get a lot of playing time at the end of the season. So I got some playing time. My last game, I think I had like 6 catches for 75 yards, and people were like, ah, the kid can actually play. I'm like, I've been telling you this just because I'm an ass in the locker room and I'm always the class clown. I get it. Coaches don't like the guy who makes a lot of noise. I get traded, come out to Edmonton, and a series of unfortunate events happens that just sees me dressing every single game but not playing, and essentially being told by some people, we're going to dress you every game, but you're never going to see the field. And this is a true story. I actually was in a meeting the second week of the season, and one of the coaches

0: coaches there, won't say his name, said, who ran this corner route? Because you're watching film. And I said, it's me. And he goes, who's me? And I said, Brad Smith. Well, hadn't this coach been fired by my father, Larry Smith, from when he was the president of the Alouettes in 07? This guy turns around and goes, Brad Smith? Your dad, Larry? Oh, yeah. He fired me in 2007. How was I supposed to feed my kids? I'm new to the team. Some of the guys in the locker room, like watching this film, they're like, who the hell is his dad? So now go to the next year. I'm in shape. I'm ready to go. Supposedly, I'm the guy. You know, I'm going to be one of the guys. First day of practice, don't I go out and just catch a ball in what's called the flats? So that is just near the sideline, right? And when I'm catching it, my face is turned back towards the quarterback. So I'm looking at, you know, all the people that are going to tackle me and try to absolutely kill me. They're behind me. So as I turn around, once I caught this ball to run upfield, the person, they didn't mean to do it, but they had tripped on the turf. The carpet monster got them, and they fell right into my shin. And as I'm going to the ground, all I kind of remember is my foot kind of kicking me in the head. And I'm like, that seems impossible. But listen to this. So I know something's wrong, even though my leg, unbeknownst to me, snaps right back into place. So I can stand up. It's painful, and you could see some swelling start, but it's painful. So I take literally 3 or 4 good strides, like sprinting strides down the field. I'm like, there's something wrong. So don't the powers that be think I'm faking this. And at night for our second practice of the day, I said, I can't go. And they said, if you're not going to go, you're going to get on this bike, a stationary bike that they put the tension on really tight, so you know it's hard to pedal forward. And they said, you're going to bike for the entire practice. I'm like, I can't. There's something wrong with my leg. Well, didn't they say, you get on the bike or you get out of here? So of course I got on the bike. Couldn't barely push it. My teammates are going, didn't he hurt himself? Like, didn't he really hurt himself? Why is he on the bike? So then I get off the bike. I lasted about 2.5 hours before I was almost physically crying. And I go, I got to get out of here. You cut me. I don't care. I go to the doctor. They go, yeah, you have 2 breaks. You're in your tibia and your fibula, but they're clean breaks. That's why they snap back into place. You've been walking all day? Wow, we're shocked. So don't I see one of the powers that be at this gala, one of the guys in my head who, you know, ended my career, and I go, oh, my God. My friend looked at me, and she was like, oh, you're pissed right now. And she goes, why? And I explained, and she goes, oh, my God. But it's funny how, you know, these little things happen and they charge us back in life. And now I'm here in Calgary talking to you. Just the wildness of life sometimes, right? Like, it's just crazy how we go through and we just go, that'll never happen. Never see that person again. And I talk about this because, you know, I want to bring you one of the greatest stories that I've seen in sports. And you might not watch tennis. You might not. You'd be like, oh, Brad, don't turn off your radio right now because you're going to want to hear this. And I'm going to butcher her name. But Maya Chwilinska was one of the biggest underdog stories you're ever going to hear. This is a 24-year-old Polish girl, right? Maya showed up at Roland Garros for the French Open. She was ranked 114th in the world. And as she says out loud, she's basically broke. She wasn't even sure she could pay for her hotel room at the French Open. So a Polish sports drink company quietly covered her. They said the hotel bill, don't worry, it's on us. Just go there and focus on winning. 114th in the world, you're not going to go very far. Just go there, have fun, do your best. Boom. 9 matches in a row, including 3 qualifying matches just to get in 3 matches before the French Open even starts. Then she rolls off 9 matches in a row. She only dropped 1 set in tennis the entire tournament, which is crazy. And she became the first qualifier in French Open history. So someone who wasn't even supposed to be in it, first qualifier to reach the final. But get this, she lost in straight sets in the final to Mira Andreeva. But she was broke, and you're in the French Open final, and her dedication and perseverance, she pocketed $1.6 million. More than her entire previous career earnings ever. She jumped from 114th to number 21 in the world. And I just want to play a clip from you right now from her accepting the trophy as the runner-up after her crazy experience at Roland Garros. Here she is, Maya Chawalinska.
1: Hello, everyone. First of all, congrats to Mira. You're such an incredible player. You're so young and talented. It's so annoying.
0: Look at the charm and personality of this girl. You can tell she's withdrawn. She could tell she's nervous to be there. She just completed something she never thought before the week that she would ever be in. And the national spotlight starts kicking up. And the fans, tennis fans, I am an old school tennis watcher. Like, again, I only watch the Grand Slams, like the big events. But tennis fans, when they get on your side, gosh, it's like a wrestling ring. Like, you can be the villain, but you do something that just charges the crowd up, and they're behind you. And so she's going through the speech at the end, holding her silver trophy, her second place trophy. And next thing you know, the crowd is just cheering her on because she's so darling. And this is the start of hearing that crowd kind of just saying, Maya, Maya. And she looks right over at the winner, Mira Andreeva, and she just says, like, you know, this week is what it is. And here's the clip.
1: I would like to thank all of you guys who came today, but not only today, but these 3 weeks. Really, thank you for supporting me. I really felt your love, and I'm very, very grateful. I wish you could see a better match today, but Mira was just too good for me, so I guess it's her fault.
0: They start cheering after that, but think about that. When we talked with Oren Amatay earlier on about mindset, kicking your butt into gear, and you realize this girl had no chance. Like, technically 114th, no chance. Wins 9 in a row. She's broke. She can't even afford her hotel room. And guess what she does? She goes out there and she shows out. And, you know, when people say that, oh, everybody's a long shot, you don't have a chance at this, you just realize sometimes people can do things that are incredible that nobody can expect. And on a Mental Health Monday, I think you need to know that you can do that too, because great things will happen to you if you say them out loud. And when we come back, it's one of those things that I've been praying for. You know, we ask people from either sides of the aisle, either sides of arguments, to come on and have, you know, an open conversation. The climate movement, climate change, global warming, global boiling, whatever it's been called in the past, I have been trying for this for 5 months, and we have a person that's pro-climate movement, thinks climate change is real and destroying the earth, and we have somebody who believes that it's been overstated. They are going to have an old school debate. After the break, mano y mano, we're going to see who wins. I'm going to stay out of this. I'm going to be bipartisan. I'm just going to moderate it and ask the questions. You're going to text in live and tell me who wins. Who do you favor? And be real. If the climate change guy wins, you got to give it to him. You got to give him that the climate has changed. If the guy comes on, the other guy, and absolutely puts a beat down, we have to be realistic about this. So you're going to text in, tell me your thoughts in real time. I'm going to see the text, but I'm so excited to get this debate started. It's after the break. It's No BS. I'm Monday in Calgary. Couldn't this get better?
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13: A beloved 75-year-old man washing up, getting ready for bed, is brutally beaten and killed. 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

0: And we're back. Yes, we're shooting out of Calgary this week. So thank you for joining me. I'm excited to be here and I am just absolutely pumped up for this. I'm not going to lie, because I've been trying to get a debate on climate going on for a while. You can talk to people on either side of the aisle and you never come to a consensus because you're either just listening, being part of the conversation, trying to be impartial, or sometimes you're putting your own spice on what's going on. And sometimes that's not needed. Sometimes you just have to listen to the powers that be and the people in charge and the people who know more than you. At the end of the day, that's what it's about. They're experts for a reason, right? So let's do this in the best way that we can, right? Because climate change is back on the docket. And it's the No BS Show with Brad Smith. So why wouldn't we be talking about it? Joining us right now is Ross McKittrick, professor of economics at the University of Guelph and senior fellow at the Fraser Institute, one of Canada's most respected voices, pushing back on the climate policy, question models, costs, and economic fallout. Ross, what's going on?
1: Well, hi, Brad. What's going on? It's a nice sunny day here in Ontario.
0: Yes, sir. And also joining us is Simon Donner, professor in the Department of Geography at the University of British Columbia. He's a climate scientist focused on the science of climate change. And I just want to welcome you to the show as well, sir.
2: Thanks for having me, Brad.
0: I'm excited for this. Look at my face. I'm smiling. I mean, I love a good old-fashioned debate. I think that if you guys have watched social media, the debate format has really come back. And this isn't about being aggressive towards one another. It's just we got to give people what happens so seldomly in Canadian media is both sides of the story and let them decide for themselves. So first and foremost, I want to just start this off with a 90-second opening statement. And this is like no points, no thing. You go straight ahead. Tell us your position, why you think that way, and then we'll get into the debate. And Ross, I want to start with you first.
1: Well, I should say that climate change is a huge topic. It's like 100 different topics. And so we only ever really have time to touch on a couple of them. I have published academically on a lot of economics issues, but also statistical and science issues. So I guess my position, I would summarize it by saying that, yes, carbon dioxide is a greenhouse gas. I think the emission scenarios have tended to overstate the path that we're on. I think many of the climate models, including the Canadian climate model, respond too strongly to CO2, and the climate response is not as high as what models say. On the policy side, CO2 is very different from particulates and sulfur and other things that we've dealt with in the past, because there's no readily available technology that can decouple fossil fuel use from the emissions, which means it's going to be a much more difficult, much more expensive type of emissions to reduce. And I think the public hasn't really been given a full outline of what the cost would be of something like net zero. I just don't think it's a feasible thing at this point for us to try to achieve.
0: Perfect. Ross, thank you very much. Simon Donner, you got 90 seconds. Go ahead.
2: Yeah, thanks, Brad. I mean, I think the first thing to say is that climate change, the science of climate change, the idea that adding greenhouse gases like carbon dioxide to the atmosphere is warming the planet and will continue to do so until we stop adding to them to the atmosphere, is about as certain at this point as you can get in things in science. There's a huge volume of research on this that's going back not just a few decades, it goes back to the mid-1800s. This has been well understood for a very long time. And this isn't me saying this. I am one grain of sand in the pile of science that's out there. And what we do as scientists is we add our piece of knowledge to the pile. People challenge each other, they fight about it, they try to evaluate the evidence, you see how it changes over time. And the pile on climate science is so strong that the international community, which has been approved, you know, the efforts that come out of the Intergovernmental Panel on Climate Change, which is scientists that are appointed by governments all over the world to assess this stuff, to assess what's known. They don't do original research. They just assess what's known, says that this isn't this much an established fact. And if we want to stop the planet from warming, we have to stop adding greenhouse gas emissions to the atmosphere. It's not controversial in the scientific community at all.
0: Okay, I appreciate you. Now we're just going to do this old school. So, Simon, I want to start with you. I'm just going to put out a topic question, and you're going to have a minute to respond, and then we'll do rebuttals, obviously, like we should. But let's start with this, because it's one of those ones that is the easiest to break down for people that may not be in the know? Because when we've heard in the past that extreme weather events are happening more often, more frequently, we just want to know the truth. Are increasing significantly in intense weather events due to human-caused climate change or improved detection? Is this a real thing? Are they happening more frequently? And how can we know that that is for certain due to climate change?
2: Absolutely, it's real. It does depend on the type of event, right? So you can imagine that like a heat wave is a lot easier to collect the data on and to compare over time than and is much more directly connected to the planet warming than, say, a forest fire. So when we hear that forest fires are happening more frequently, that's a lot more complicated. What scientists are talking about is the type of weather conditions that can cause fires happening more frequently. They call it fire weather, because whether a fire happens or not depends on all sorts of other factors, right? Like how we've been treating forests, where people are living, et cetera. But absolutely, the evidence on this is very strong. And what scientists have figured out in the past 15 years, and this is why you hear about this so much more in the news, is scientists have figured out to do what medical scientists do and try to evaluate the odds of an event happening with and without climate change. Much like we say, what's the likelihood of you getting cancer with and without smoking?
0: Okay, Ross, your rebuttal. You have a minute for that.
1: Extreme weather is a large category. So if you look at things like hurricanes, the Pacific and the Atlantic Basin, there's data on, are more hurricanes happening? Are they making landfall? In general, the answer there is no. There's over the measured interval, there's no upward trend, nor is there really an expectation from climate models that there should be more such events. With heat waves, there are two separate questions. One is, what are the conditions that cause a heat wave, basically like the blocking event that caused the Pacific Northwest heat wave in 2021? Climate models don't say blocking events are going to become more common. But when you do have a heat wave form, the extra greenhouse gases means the peak temperature could be higher than it otherwise would. Things like extreme precipitation, the Canadian climate assessment from a few years ago said there's no evidence of short duration extreme rainfall events getting more intense than they used to be. All these things, there's data on it, and there isn't one simple answer to cover everything.
0: Okay.
1: It's just too complicated a phenomenon.
0: Okay, thank you, Ross. You have 30 seconds to rebut that or rebuttal that one, Simon.
2: Listen, I want to be respectful, but one of the things that Dr. McKittrick is doing here is picking out the things where we don't have certainty and not mentioning the ones where we do. So when it comes to tropical cyclones, hurricanes, typhoons, scientists have never been suggesting that they would become more frequent. They are just saying that they would become more severe, meaning the winds would be stronger, the storm surge would be stronger and everything. And the evidence for that, based on basic physics, is pretty strong.
0: Okay, Ross, you end this one.
1: I tried to make the point that this is a large topic with many different aspects to it. Some of them would be more certain than others. And I think that's borne out in the data and in the literature.
0: Okay, when we come back after the break, we're going to get into the long segment. We're going to get into the meat of this. People want to know, we've got questions coming in, not only about the cost of net zero and how it affects your economy, the recent climate models that have been repealed by the IPCC, and much, much more, but we'll get into it. I don't want you guys to fight, but you can disagree. We can do it in a classy way, guys. It's no BS. I'm Brad Smith. We'll be back after this.
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11: It's going to turn into a hot and humid week. Right now, it's very warm and dry. Today, sunny, low humidity, at least reasonable, and 29 degrees. Now, that's pretty warm, but it's still not all that humid. Tomorrow will change that. 17, increasing cloud overnight, then cloudy with a chance of an afternoon shower or two tomorrow as the humidity climbs and the temperature still 29, but feeling warmer than today. Wednesday, we'll get it all. 30 degrees and humid with a mix of sun, cloud, a chance of showers, maybe a thunderstorm. And Thursday, the same, except bump it up to 31 and humid. Today's high, 29.
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0: Years of alarmist predictions scaring the truth. They pull them back, and the science, the climate scientists at the IPCC just go, well, we never said they were business as usual. Convince me that they weren't.
2: This is mostly like a massive misunderstanding. Like, okay. So basically you want to run a model to say, how much do we think the planet's going to warm in the future? But the biggest factor is the choices people make. How much of greenhouse gases are going to be in the atmosphere, et cetera. And so scientists they got this idea from oil companies years ago. They run different scenarios. You say, what are the range of possibilities we could have? And so you want low end, you know, emissions, and you want a high end version and things in between. And so scientists for years had a really high-end scenario that they didn't necessarily think was realistic, but they do it to push to see what's possible. Like if we put that much in the atmosphere, what would happen? And so scientists were running those models for years. They weren't saying this was the likely outcome. It was just on the bookend of possibilities. But it got interpreted by a lot of people incorrectly as like, this is the result you're supposed to look at. And so at this point, they've said, let's stop running that result because it's being misinterpreted.
0: Yeah. All right, Ross McKittrick, over to you for rebuttal.
1: I think that's a bit sanitized in the history here. The RCP 8.5 scenario was an extreme upper end. It was extreme to the point that when people looked at how much coal use was implied, there isn't that much coal in the ground. It shouldn't really have been put forward in the list of operational scenarios in the first place. But granted that it was, almost all the climate impact studies that have made it to the media, tens of thousands that have been published in the academic literature focused on RCP 8.5. Most of the time, they would describe that as the business as usual, no policy baseline scenario. That was never true. It was an extreme upper end. A business as usual, no policy baseline would have been one of the mid-range scenarios. Studies that I saw over and over would focus on the scary RCP 8.5 outcome, and then sometimes not even in the body of the paper, but in an appendix would say, and here's the mid-range outcome, and it's not nearly as scary.
0: Okay, so, we gotta stop you right there and go back to Simon.
2: Yeah, you know what? Some research that expresses stuff the wrong way comes out. Dr. McKittrick is right about that. But I can tell you, I'm the editor of one of the big climate journals. We don't allow anyone to ever say something like that in our journal. So sure, some stuff leaks out like that, but that is not the norm in the middle of what was happening. And the scientific community also made the right choice to say, let's stop running that scenario. There was a reason they ran it. It was not about trying to predict a likely future. It was trying to understand the climate system. That's what we do. We're trying to understand how things work.
0: Ross?
1: Well, I wish there were more editors like Simon, because I saw an awful lot of papers over the years, including in economics journals, that presented RCP 8.5 as the baseline. And then, and that's what got into the press. Over and over, the stories in the press would describe it as the baseline. And what we know, and as Simon has pointed out, it was never intended for that purpose. And I think it's kind of misled people about what the model projections are like.
0: And Simon, you finish this up.
2: Yeah, and I want to be clear on what Dr. McKittrick is saying. The misleading was not happening from the core of the scientific community. Everyone knew this. The reason they ran this scenario was not to predict a likely future. It was just to give a really high-end possibility, because when you run a climate model, you're trying to test what happens if you really push the thing. That was the purpose of having high-end scenarios like that.
0: Okay, for the last question for me and for the listeners, right now we're getting a lot of texts, and one of them is saying that, and I've just researched this, that over 80% of journals use those as their primary force in driving climate narratives. Do you think that that was the wrong thing to do when they're pulling them back like this now?
2: That's, we got to be brutally honest, that statistic is just not correct. I do this work for a living. It's just not true.
0: Yeah. Okay, well, let's go on to the next question. Ross, you're a professor of economics. Right here, we want to know, as we chase net zero by 2050, we see the economic decline that's going around Canada. We see numerous places, like countries like Germany, that have gone towards net zero, completely failed and turned around. Is this the situation that's going to happen in Canada if we keep going and driving and doubling down on net zero climate change? That's from Maria in Newmarket.
1: Yeah, as I mentioned, we could decouple fossil fuel use from particulate emissions, sulfur dioxide, carbon monoxide, other conventional air contaminants, but the technology doesn't exist to decouple it from carbon dioxide. And that's the greenhouse gas that we're talking about here. If we were to try to get to net zero with current technology, it really means going to almost zero fossil fuel use. And we just can't picture how to have our modern economy that way. That's why countries that have announced net zero goals haven't reached them, because the technology just isn't there, and you can spend a lot of money in a futile effort to try to make it happen.
0: All right, Simon, over to you. What do you think about what's happened in other countries that have tried this, and where do you think that Canada will succeed or fail?
2: I think Canada's at a pivotal moment right now, and we're at great risk. When I came into this subject, I'm a scientist. Net zero to me was a mathematical thing about stopping climate change. I spent the last 5-6 years as a government advisor. What I learned from that was this is as much about the economy as everything else, because Canada, to be frank, is getting its ass kicked on renewable energy. The things I was told 30 years ago have turned out to be not true. that we couldn't make renewables like solar and wind as cheap as coal. Guess what? They are cheaper. That we couldn't do, that everything was too intermittent and the batteries were too big to get into EVs. Turns out that's not true. The rest of the world is surging ahead. And the third one, that we couldn't take action without China. Well, guess what? China's, again, kicking our ass on this subject. And so part of the reason to do this, part of the reason to try to transition away from fossil fuels, is so Canada's competitive in the future.
0: Ross, to you for a rebuttal.
1: Well, we could get into arguing about the cost question. I would just like to see, is there a single jurisdiction that can actually power its economy on renewables? Many places have tried, and it hasn't worked, including in Europe. The intermittency problem is real, that when wind and solar aren't operating, you still need the power. And so you need to build a backup system that can provide the power when you don't have the wind and solar. And that doubles your costs and makes the system less reliable. So I'd like to know, is there a single jurisdiction where it's actually worked?
0: Simon, your answer?
2: This, you know, and what Dr. McKittrick's presenting is so an 100% scenario when you don't need to do 100%, you could go to 90%. That's why it says net zero, not zero, right? And so all sorts of countries around the world are figuring this out. And they're not just, we're not talking about just the developed world. We're talking about the developing world. Pakistan, people are putting solar panels on top of all of the homes in Pakistan because they realize this is a better way for us to transition towards a more industrialized economy.
0: Okay, Simon, this is the part that I love. This is the question sent in that I wanted to ask more so than everyone because I think Canada really needs this. And we've got 6 minutes here to end our debate. And so everyone at home, 416-870-6400 to text in your thoughts on this right now. But Simon, give me the rationale for carbon taxes, the extreme move to net zero during this quote-unquote troubling economy. While we are less than 2% of global emissions and the rest of the world is pumping out emissions faster than we ever could. Note and point that China would replace Canada's emissions if Canada went underground in less than 8 weeks. So give us our audience the answer to why we're pumping out some of the least emissions in the world, but have some of the most restrictions against us.
2: Well, we're not actually pumping out some of the least emissions in the world. Canada's top 10, not just in total emissions. We're top 10 in emissions per capita, per person. So we're one of the higher emitters in the world. But as I was trying to say this, like again, 20 years ago, I would have said, hey, I want to reduce greenhouse gas emissions just to help us fight climate change because we can do our part to contribute to the impacts of climate change. But right now, this is as much about the future of Canada as anything else. The transition we need, if we want to be part of this clean energy revolution that is taking over the world, it is going to get rid of the market for our exports, if we're not careful, we need to start making those choices now. You can't remake the energy system, you know, in a day. You need to invest in advance.
0: And just a statistical point, we aren't top 10, but we are number 11. So it's right on the brink. Ross, over to you.
1: Well, you asked about what we call leakage in economics, which is if you have one jurisdiction, it cuts its greenhouse gas emissions. Do emissions actually go down, or does the emitting activity just move somewhere else? And what we saw with Kyoto was most of the emission reductions in the covered countries, the countries that were parties to Kyoto, were fully offset by increases in emissions in places like China and India. The global total for carbon emissions has not been going down. It's been going up steadily, even though countries like Canada, the US haven't been growing their emissions, because the activity has largely been moving outside. So it's a coordination problem. It is not easy to solve, but we shouldn't assume that Canada on its own can reduce the global level of emissions if the emitting activity just moves somewhere else.
0: Simon, 30 seconds to you.
2: I appreciate what Dr. McKittrick is saying, but as an argument from the 1990s, this is not the same world anymore. Other countries are transitioning to renewable energy. So this isn't just about worrying about leakage. This is about worrying about Canada not being competitive. We need to get in this market.
0: Okay, Ross, last point to you.
1: If it's a profitable industry that provides energy at a lower cost than the existing sources, that's great. You don't have to worry about government trying to make it happen. Private sector will make it happen. I worry, though, about false promises about new technologies that don't turn out to be as profitable or as valuable as they're supposed to be.
0: Okay, guys, stick there right for a second. When we come back after the break, closing arguments, we'll see how the fans and the people are reacting to this. Thank you so much for joining us, but you're going to have a minute on the other side. One question from me to end the day. Thank you so much for doing this. I love this stuff. It's No BS. I'm Brad Smith.
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11: It's going to be a very warm and increasingly humid week. We'll start it very warm and rather dry today. Sunshine, 29 degrees, decently low humidity. Tonight, 17, increasing cloud. Tomorrow, cloudy, chance of a shower or thunderstorm in the afternoon, 29 degrees again, but the humidity will be a lot higher. It'll feel a lot hotter. Or muggier anyway. 30 degrees Wednesday, 31 on Thursday. Both a mix of sun, cloud with a chance of afternoon shower or thunderstorm, and very humid. It's going to be pretty muggy there. Today's high is 29.
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0: Why do some people continue to dismiss this evidence, giving it a hoax narrative? Ross, you have a minute to end your day.
1: Well, I'm not going to defend people who call it all a hoax. And I would say the very few people that would dispute that carbon dioxide is a greenhouse gas. I mean, those, as Simon says, those are all settled points.
0: Yep.
1: But starting from there, that doesn't get you very far in deciding what's the future going to look like. Is it a huge problem? Is it a moderate or small problem? As economists, what we try to look at is what are the costs of reducing emissions and what would be the benefits associated with reducing emissions? And as long as I've been doing this, more than 30 years, the answer typically comes back, all we can justify right now are modest emission reductions, try to develop better technologies for it, but we can't aim for something like net zero. It would involve a lot of costs far in excess of any conceivable benefits.
0: And to end it with you, Simon, I've got a question from Marjorie. She goes, I'm 63 years old. I feel like I've been gaslit for decades. I used to be on the climate change side. I believed it, but I've lived through six iterations of the same story. And one of them is Al Gore and the experts telling us that the Arctic would be ice-free, polar bears disappear, and we'd all be underwater. Bernie Sanders said 6 years ago, almost to the day, that if we didn't act immediately, everyone in the world would be underwater. But here we are, still above water. Explain it to me, please, Simon. Thank you, Marjorie.
2: Yeah, I mean, I can't defend individual statements you've heard people say. But to be honest, I mean, the science on this has only gotten stronger over time. And that's because of the volume of research going into it, but also because the data, we are getting more and more information. The past decade was the warmest decade in recorded history. We've broken temperature records several years in a row. We are likely to break the global temperature record again this year and then again next year based on forecasts that are ongoing. The evidence for this is very strong. And what I really would recommend people doing, just like on any subject out in the world, a lot of crazy things, a lot of exaggeration can happen. Don't, because one person exaggerate something or makes a crazy sounding statement, don't let that question the core concepts. The core concepts of this are as strong as anything that exists really in modern science.
0: I have to ask you, though, then Al Gore literally was the face, created documentaries. We have a follow-up that was the same from a different caller. So Al Gore is the face of this. He was a big reason that, you know, going to Davos, going to all these speeches, he was pushed as the climate guy. So was it irresponsible of him to be the climate guy?
2: I can say it probably wasn't very smart politically for a person to decide to make themselves the face of climate change when they also represented a particular political party. Because Al Gore was trying to summarize.
0: Ross, go ahead.
1: Scientists embraced Al Gore. I mean, you guys had him as keynote speakers at your big conferences. It was as much the scientific community that put him forward as your spokesman. And so you kind of own that.
0: Simon?
2: But it doesn't change the science. That doesn't change any of the science. You even agree with me on this.
0: Right. But it does add a propaganda level to the gaslighting of millions of people versus a scientist that was only going to get it out at a marginal fest. I guess to end this, I want to give you both.
2: We didn't create Al Gore. He created himself. I think this is just, what are we talking about here?
0: Well, I mean, he created.
2: I mean, this is insane. The guy was the vice president of the United States. We didn't create him. He decided he cared about this subject. And so people were interested in having him talk because he cared about the subject. But the science hasn't changed. The science has been the same.
0: Okay.
1: But scientists on a large scale did select a guy like Al Gore for keynote speeches at AGU conferences, things like that. You put him forward and gave him an imprimatur of authority.
0: Simon?
2: This is comical to me. This has nothing to do with science. The core science has not changed. It's only stronger than it used to be.
0: Right,
2: and it's not me alone saying this.
0: I'm just going to say this. The largest message is from Al Gore and Greta Thunberg. And those were people that were largely backed by the media, regardless of the science changing. How can you argue that nobody else came out and said Al Gore is wrong as part of the science community?
2: But the core things, I'm just saying, the core things these people are saying, that adding greenhouse gases to the atmosphere will warm the planet, and that until we stop adding greenhouse gases to the atmosphere, the planet's going to continue warming, and we're going to continue feeling the effects of that. There's no controversy to that in the scientific community.
0: Okay, we got
2: no controversy at all.
0: We should pick this up again because I think we hit the key heated part at the end there. But I appreciate you, Simon Donner. Thank you so much for coming on from UBC. Ross McKittrick from University of Guelph. Thank you, guys. Appreciate you. Aha. Oh, my God. You know what? We got right to the groovy part right at the end. Oh, my God. Now I just need to have a debate on Al Gore being the science back. Listen, I stayed out of that one. That was my mission statement on that one. But, you know, there's a lot of arguments probably coming in right now on the text board, caller board, being like, Al Gore, he's not part of the science community. Oh, that made me want to speak out. But that's not part of the problem. Text in. We'll talk about this tomorrow. I'm in Calgary. Thank you for letting me do this from here. Not only to you, the listeners, but to everyone back, of course, Mike Ben Dixon. It's been a great. And we've got four more shows here in Calgary. It is closing time. Eddie, thank you so much for pulling a double shift for me. Danny, the producer, thank you so much for helping me out. And we hope we get the No BS team back and everyone's happy and healthy. David Cooper's coming up from 12 to 1 next. Che Ganim in Edmonton, just above me, from 1 to 2. And Drex will be live in studio from 2 to 3. And Ben Mori, as always, will take you home. Great things will happen to you today. Just say them out loud. Something great's going to happen today. As for me, I'm out of here. Peace.
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17: Good afternoon. It's 12 o'clock from the 980 CFPL newsroom. I'm Mike Hodges. London's mayor is reflecting on the fifth anniversary of the hate-motivated attack that claimed the lives of four members of the Offsall family and left a young boy seriously injured. On Saturday, hundreds of people marched in the streets and gathered at a memorial site in London's Hyde Park area for a vigil. Mayor Josh Morgan attended the ceremony and tells 980 CFPL that it's important for the community to continue to come together.
18: Hate and the sort of vitriol in our community is still out there. It's fueled by, you know, online access and people finding each other and reinforcing intolerant views. And that's stuff that we have to continue to have a tremendous amount of work to battle against. But, you know, the heart of the community is really one of togetherness, and that was on full display that evening.
17: Prime Minister Mark Carney and Premier Doug Ford both issued statements over the weekend about the attack, which was ruled an act of terrorism motivated by anti-Muslim hate. Ford said in a statement that no one should ever be targeted or feel unsafe because of their faith. There was a major police presence east of London in Ingersoll yesterday as OPP searched for a suspect following two hit-and-run collisions involving the same driver. The drama started just after 8 a.m. yesterday when OPP responded to reports of a crash on the 401 near Folden's Line. One of the cars fled the scene and crashed into a residence on Charles Street. They say the driver ran off on foot and hasn't been found.

0: dash cam or doorbell cameras for footage of the suspect. Former Supreme Court Justice Louise Arbour has been formally installed as Canada's 31st Governor General during a ceremony at the Senate of Canada building. Arbour succeeds Mary Simon, who became this country's first Indigenous Governor General in 2021. The ceremony included the swearing-in, a 21-gun salute, musical performances, and the raising of the Governor General's flag on the Peace Tower. Arbour is a former international prosecutor known for landmark war crimes and genocide cases, including the indictment of Slobodan Milosevic, and a veteran former RCMP officer who was in charge of security at the 2010 Vancouver Olympics, says World Cup organizers face a new security landscape. David Augustine of the Canadian Press explains.
1: Bud Mercer says the tournament is being hosted at cities including Vancouver and Toronto at a time of war in the Middle East and Ukraine and the Ebola outbreak in Africa. He says he doesn't know exactly what planners in Vancouver and Toronto are getting ready for, but the complex environment could help explain the budgeted security costs of $242 million in Vancouver and $94 million in Toronto. Concordia University professor Moshe Lander says the difference in stadium locations in Vancouver and Toronto are a huge reason for the cost differences. He says the crowded downtown location of BC Stadium will involve layers of security cordons, while in Toronto Stadium, better known as BMO Field, the stands are on the grounds of the Canadian National Exhibition, which will make security cartons much cheaper. David Augustine, The Canadian Press.
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5: Every sprain, twist, or throb, that ice helps an injury. But what if that quick cold relief is making your pain last longer? Well, that's what a new study finds, and we'll unpack it halfway through the hour. Okay, that's some of the lineup this afternoon. There's going to be more, but let's dive in. And we go to science news with AI slop astronomer, I'm kidding, with astrophysicist at York University, Jesse Rogerson, to discuss the top science stories of the day you gots to knows about. Jesse, welcome to the show.
6: Thank you, David. Always good to be here. Let's talk some science.
5: Let's talk some science. So I've had a lot of like professors, educators, teachers on discussing the existential crisis, the crisis that AI poses in learning for like students, for like papers, for grading papers. Like I can just go and be like, hey, write me an essay about Shakespeare, about Macbeth, and then turn it into my English class or whatever. And that's worrisome. But there's another thread to this, the existential crisis or the problem that AI publishing or AI writing poses for like academic journals where scientists actually do their work. And it's a real problem. Like, what are you seeing? You're in this. I'm just some idiot with a microphone.
6: Yeah. So the whole industry of academic science at the moment has this, you've probably heard the quote, publish or perish idea. The motivation that we have as astronomers, as scientists in general, is the more you publish, the better you do in your career. Now, the downside to that is that incentivizes us as scientists to publish as much as we can, and we want to get as many papers out as we can. But that always, if you're just rushing to publish, it's going to make you do more mistakes over and over and over again. And so that already was a problem before generative AI existed. The sort of rat race, the never ending treadmill of academia where you're trying to get more and more out. And one of the biggest problems was that when you publish something, nobody really checks to see if it's right, or the peer review process was sort of crumbling, where people are like, yeah, good, fine. And then even the peer review process was crumbling, but then nobody's redoing the studies because nobody wants to do like a Czech study. They want to do their own like unique study. So we had these like all these issues that were happening. And now the advent of generative AI has made it so much faster for someone like me to just say, click, write me a paper, please. And, you know, here's my data that I got, and here's my conclusions that I think, and here's this, put it together. And, you know, generative AI will run off and make you a paper, and then you can publish it.
5: So what's like a

0: popular academic astronomy journal, like the Astrophysical Journal. Is that a big one? Like, there's all these pre-APJ. Look, you already got an acronym for it.
1: APJ is the one of the big ones. Yeah.
0: So there's all these like preeminent, like amazing journals where all the frontier science is done. Are they just receiving like so many submissions every day from like no name people who are just trying to get stuff in there, and they used AI to generate whatever?
1: Well, okay. So I don't know the stats on that. That's a good question. So they are getting more. I can tell you for sure they are getting more. I don't know if they're from no name people. I think they're from prominent astronomers, or at least from working astronomers. So they are getting more for sure. And then getting the peer review process is getting strained from this, because when you submit something to a journal, the next thing they do is to send it out to someone else in the industry who's an expert in that topic and gets them to review it. And so that's getting strained. But the bigger issue is, or at least someone who's trying to take action on this, is the preprint servers. So have you heard of Archive? Have you heard of the Archive server? So Archive is a wonderful service. It's called Archive, and it holds, it's a place that a scientist can submit something before it's peer reviewed. It's a preprint server. The goal of it is to make science accessible to everybody. It's not behind a paywall. It's not peer reviewed. So you take the work with a grain of salt. But usually what ends up happening is someone like me will do a study. I'll submit it to Archive, and then I'll submit it to an actual journal. It'll eventually get published in the actual journal, and then you can read the preprint, which is the basics, basically the same thing, without having to pay for it.
0: Got it. Okay. So what's the real problem? And those outlets are getting a lot of submissions
1: right
0: now?
1: So Archive is getting just a ton of submissions, because there's no peer review process, and it's just automatically accepted with not much human involvement. So they're getting all of these. They had to shut down the computer science division, where now they're having to do human checks on it, because they were just getting a ridiculous amount of submissions. And now they've instituted Archive has instituted a penalty that if you are part of a paper that's submitted to the preprint server that has any incontrovertible evidence of use of AI that's messed something up in your paper, then you get banned for a year from the preprint server, which is kind of a big deal. So they're trying to, the people who run the preprint server are trying to lock this down, to say, slow down your publishing, everybody. We don't want all this AI academic slop on our server.
0: And that's kind of the gateway to getting into these prestigious journals that I was mentioning earlier.
1: I wouldn't say it's a gateway, but it's definitely part of the industry. And you want your papers on the preprint servers, because that's how most people read them.
0: Got it. You just no-anded me, and I like it. It's like, no, but. All right. And so are there other ways that like these outlets or that academia can fight back against AI? And I'm thinking of like using AI to detect AI.
1: Right. And there is, and you can do that. AI can be used to detect AI. For example, you can get it to run through a list of works cited and see, are all those works actually real works, or are they made up journals? So you could, there are things to do, but I think this is just speaking to a bigger issue, and I want to opine with no answers, but the industry of academia needs to slow down on this publish or perish idea. The reason this is happening is because scientists feel the pressure to publish. What we should be feeling the pressure to do is confirm scientific results and engage with the public. That's what we should be feeling the pressure to do more than publish. Not that we shouldn't publish work, because we need to, that's part of what we're supposed to do, but it shouldn't be the only thing that we're judged on to get further in our career.
0: This incentive of writing academic, publishing literature, whatever, like it comes from a time when you couldn't just type a prompt into a generative AI and get a paper out. And so, yes, that's got to change. Otherwise, this incentive ends up creating a huge problem, as we're talking about. Mm-hmm. It is interesting, the kind of downstream weird effects that AI is having on society. We're just seeing a few now. Well, maybe lots, but it's going to get weirder to come in the next, I don't know, 10
1: can
0: years.
1: Can you imagine like what's going to happen? I don't know what's going to happen, but what I can really feel from the academic world is that AI, I haven't found an instance of AI helping yet. Who is it helping?
0: And to make matters worse, all it's trained on all the hard work that people like you did. Like, exactly. You know, it's trained on the writing of people whose jobs are going to be in question because of it. It's sick.
1: Yes, there's some weirdness going back and forth. There's like feedback and it's going to put everybody out of jobs, apparently. I don't know. That's doom and gloom. But
0: Or like to give a more concrete example, like AI music. It's trained on music not written by AI, and then right. It puts musicians out of business. The same is true for academics.
1: Yeah, it's a little sick.
0: Mm-hmm. It's a little sick and sad. I guess I, for one, welcome our generative AI overlords.
1: Yes, that's right. Thank you, Kent Brockman. You know, I guess I should look at the other side of this, because there are things that AI does that can be good.
0: Sure.
1: It can streamline things, right? And, you know, and getting it to edit work that you've done. Like if you've written a big, huge paper, you know, 20 pages of work, and you're like, I need you to look over this and make sure my grammar is good, or I need you to look over this and make sure I've hit all my citations properly, meaning here's my real list of citations. Can you please check to make sure I put them in the right spots? You know, that makes sense, right?
0: As a tool to help, but not to write.
1: There's an example that was tossed around my department recently where someone published, it was published, this encapsulates the whole problem. The work was published in a prominent journal, and the very first line of the paper said, oh, that's a great thing, a great choice. Let me write that for you. So it was the response. So not only did that get sent to the journal, but it made it past the peer reviewers who were supposed to be reading it and noticing it.
0: Yikes. When we come back from the break, the thing you've been wanting to know, how an all-female fish reproduces. We'll tell you about it. Science News up next. I am David Cooper. Alex Pearson's away.
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7: High pressure is still protecting us today. It's getting warmer and more humid, though, and low pressure to the west already has showers and some thunderstorms in Chicago and creeping eastward, and they'll creep in here tonight with increasing cloud, the low 17, and a rising chance of a shower or maybe even an overnight thunderstorm. Tomorrow, cloudy, scattered showers, likely a thunderstorm somewhere. It'll be warm and humid, 29, the humidex up to 37, and 29 on Wednesday with a chance of showers as well. The main thing about this is not so much the heat and humidity, there is that, but also very warm nights. We've had very cool nights. And now they're going to get warm, and we won't get much cooling out of them. Tonight's low 17.
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0: There is a fish that swims, because that's what fish do, and it's in the Amazon, and all the specimens are female, which is very strange, because how do they reproduce? That's what I want to know. I'm very confused. It's science news, and we're joined by Professor Jesse Rogerson from York University. Jesse, welcome to the show.
1: Thank you for having me. That's what I'm here for, to dispel your myths of science.
0: And I also said the fish is in the Amazon because I was quickly trying to read where it is, but it's not. It's in not. Mexico and Texas.
1: Yes. It's called
0: but
1: the
0: it's
1: Amazon
0: called
1: Molly.
0: The Amazon Molly. Yes. There it is. Okay. All right. But the rest of what I said is true, because there are areas where the fish are only women.
1: Yes.
0: And yet there are more fish. I don't know about you, but my parents gave me that What's Happening to My Body book for boys and What's Happening to My Body book for girls. I know that you need a mommy and a daddy to make a baby fish.
1: So that is mostly true in vertebrates. But there are, this is, in fact, in 1932, the Amazon Molly was the first vertebrate to be found to be able to reproduce asexually. So it clones itself is what it does. Now,
0: it's not
1: this
0: very sexy at all.
1: No. Well, unless you enjoy your alone time. But the actually, you know, it's more complicated than that, because that's not exactly the whole story. Because, in fact, this fish, so most of the time, the populations are 100% female. But in order to reproduce, the cloning process that's needed, the process that happens uses an unfertilized gamete. So the egg is an unfertilized egg, but it does need the sperm to stimulate the egg to start creating a life. So then where does that sperm come from? It comes from the sperm of another species, a closely related species of fish. So it's swimming around. It finds like a mate.
0: Things are getting kind of wild and kinky over here. They're messing around with other fish. That's
1: right.
0: Illegal.
1: But then they take the sperm, but then dump the sperm. They just needed to get the process started, and no genetic material is actually transferred. And then the cloning process begins. Nature's crazy with stuff like this. So the question, though, was on these researchers' minds of, like, the cloning process is happening, but if you're just doing straight cloning over many, many generations, you amplify the ability of creating really bad mutations, because the crossing over of genetic material is something that diversifies us and makes us stronger. It's really good, right?
0: I've heard about this about various European royal families, like they get gout and immune disorders because they're just all marrying each other.
1: Exactly. Right. So they needed to figure out why this species of fish was able to last hundreds of thousands of years without any major genetic problems. And they were looking at their gene sequences and found that they were actually the fish were actually doing a gene editing technique where they were normally in species like ours. We have an internal way of dealing with bad genes. You can like cut stuff out and like, you know, bad stuff that's happening, bad mutations that are happening, the body will naturally try and cut it out and put and fix it. The fish are doing this, but they're also using this to create genetic variation. So they're doing a gene editing during the process of reproduction, of cloning, that allows for a little bit of genetic diversity, allowing for this species to continue on for hundreds of thousands of years, which is kind of cool.
0: So we as humans get that diversity by choosing mates who don't have the same genetic material as us. They do it by cloning and then slightly tweaking their genes to try to get variation?
1: It appears that way, yes. Nature has found a way, as the scientist we know, Jeff Goldblum, has shown us.
0: Jeff Goldblum, yes. Well-known Jurassic Park scientist. Yes. Nature finds a way. All right, let's go to our next story here. Let's go to the moon. Well, I mean, let's not physically go there, because I don't know if you know about moon science, but you can't breathe on the moon. Also, the cheese, it stinks. Moon smells terrible, I assume. But NASA's announced like a plan to build a moon base, and I know there's been a lot of talk about this, but like, no real plans to date.
1: Yeah, this is the first time. So this is the first time they've shown that the Artemis program has real plans in place. So we all know, we saw the Artemis 2. You covered it. Great mission. 4 astronauts went around the moon. Now Artemis 3 is up next. But the real question is, what's the whole Artemis program? And they on Tuesday, they laid this out. So they have 3 phases. There's like the the very near term phase. Then there's the early 2030s and then the 2030s and beyond. The idea right now is they're trying to, they handed out a bunch of contracts, four really big contracts to Blue Origin, SpaceX, and some others to build moon buggies, to build landers. And the goal is to start sending stuff to the moon like this year, infrastructure and cargo and stuff like that. Mid next year, they're going to do Artemis 3. So Artemis 3 is going to be a mission at low Earth orbit with humans doing some docking techniques. And then Artemis 4 will be going off to the moon in probably 2028, and that'll put humans on the ground. So the vision of this whole process was laid out, and two big things that came from this. One, there's heavy industry involvement. So there's lots of private companies that have won a bunch of contracts. They're going to build landers, buggies, power grids, stuff like that.
0: Is it mostly like mining companies who want to get like rare earth metals on the moon, and then also cheese companies who want to get a good sample of that delicious moon cheese?
1: Yeah, grocery companies, yes. No, I mean, the companies that they've chosen are, I wouldn't say are mining companies, no, but they would be companies that in winning these contracts would be the next, like one of the things that we'll do in the future is develop mining technology. Cool. So, but at the moment we're looking at basics, things like infrastructure. Like they want to build a power grid, for example. They want to, over several hundred square miles at the south pole of the moon, they're going to be building this permanent research outpost, and they need things like how do we do power, how do we mine, so that, for example, I use your word, but one of the main reasons we're going to the south pole of the moon is because there's frozen water there, and we need to develop the capability of extracting that frozen water and using it in situ. So there's companies that are going to be doing that. And the next big thing was looking at, so private industry is involved, and the second thing is that the goal here is permanent. Mid to late 2030s, we would have a permanent setup where humans are there all the time, like the International Space Station now.
0: Cool. Yeah, that's amazing. And so soon, like mid-2030s. That's what, like 10 years away? We're going to see it in our lifetime, unless you're really old and listening, in which case I wish you a wonderful life in passing. But most people will see this.
1: That's the thing, what I'm really happy about this. So, you know, they've been talking about the moon for a long time. We need to get back to the moon. We need to do this. There was the Constellation program. There was the Orion capsule that has been made. The Artemis 1 and Artemis 2 happened. But there was nothing foundational set up. And now it looks like Jared Isaacman, who is the NASA administrator, he seems pretty keen. The Trump organization seems pretty keen to put money into this. And they have, what they've done with this layout is they've completely streamlined they've gone all in on what they want to do. They want to make a moon base. And so they've laid it out. It seems doable. It'll probably slip on timelines as all missions do. But you're looking at 2030s, you're looking at 2028 with humans on the ground, and 2030s with long duration missions, 6 to 8 to 12 months.
0: If your wife would let you, Jesse, and I'm assuming she wouldn't, because I know my partner wouldn't. In fact, I used to argue about this with my ex-wife. She's like, you're not going to Mars, you're not going to the moon. But all things equal, if you could go hang out in the moon base for a few years, would you do it?
1: Okay, well, a few years. So I have two kids, right? And the... You know, I don't want to miss that. I don't want to miss that.
0: But all right, okay. The kids are grown up. The wife's supportive. Or you're a parallel Jesse with no family. Would you go and spend like 6 months to a year in the moon?
1: Yeah, absolutely. Yeah. How amazing would that be? That's the ultimate
0: I would go
1: trip.
0: Too.
1: Yeah.
0: Right. I once told my ex, if I get the opportunity to colonize Mars, I'm going. And we got in a legitimate fight over this, which is probably the short version of why we're not still together. I would go too. Why not? Why not? That's my reason.
1: There's some frontierness to it, but I think it's the otherworldliness of it that is so exciting to me. Like, you know, walking around on the surface of the moon, the gravity would be lower. The horizon would be weird. So the horizon would be much closer than you're used to. And you would be able to see the stars in a way that you wouldn't be able to see them from here. I think it's a surrealness that I wish that I could experience that only a select few get to.
0: And I hope the cheese on the moon is like manchego. That's a Spanish cheese. It's my favorite. It's delicious. Have you had
1: it? The Spanish moon cheese. Yes.
0: Yeah, yeah. I hope so. All right. Well, Jesse Rogerson is a professor of astrophysics at York University. Jesse, it's been a joy doing these science news stories with you. I'll see you on the moon, I guess.
1: In a few years.
0: Just ahead, you get an injury. Should you ice it? Or could that freezer bag be making your pain linger longer? Based on a new study, the answer to that might surprise you. We'll cover it next. I'm David Cooper. Alex Pearson is away.
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13: Pearson's away. This is the last show with David Cooper.
14: The great question, you get an ouchie. I mean, you get an injury. Should you ice it? Well, common wisdom says yes. But a new study suggests putting freezer peas on what hurts might make the pain last longer. Twice as long. How can that be? Let's discuss it with Jeffrey Mogul, a neuroscientist and professor at McGill University. Jeff, welcome into the show.
15: Hi there. Nice to be here.
14: So I twist my ankle. I'm going to the freezer and grabbing some ice or frozen vegetables, and I'm putting it on there. And that's what I thought was the right thing to do for the longest time. What made you want to test this kind of common wisdom?
15: Well, this is actually a follow-up study to a study we published back in 2022, where we found that blocking inflammation, and in that study, we did it with drugs. So steroids and drugs like aspirin and Advil. And we found that they work as advertised in the short term to block inflammation and therefore to block the pain from the inflammation, but at a cost of delaying the resolution of that pain. And after we published that study, one of our team, the first author on the current paper, used to be a physical therapist. And he was like, you know, people use ice to block inflammation. That's what they use it for. And so it might show the same problem. And so that's why we decided to test it.
14: So that's the logic for using ice. And how did you test it? And please don't tell me you were mean to mice. You were probably mean to mice, weren't you?
15: Yeah, we were a little bit mean to mice, but not meaner than usual. We used two separate types of injuries. One was just a standard inflammatory injury where we injected an inflammatory substance into the mouse's hind paw, and it had inflammation, and that inflammation hurt. Normally, the pain from that lasts for about 7 days, maybe 10 days on the outside. And then we had another injury where this one's fun. It's like an exercise-induced injury. You inject something into the mouse's hind paw that doesn't cause any pain by itself. But if the mouse starts to exercise, then it gets the same kind of pain that you would have after going to the gym pretty hard. So that's called exercise-induced pain. And in both cases, these are pain states that should cause evidence of pain for 7 days, 10 days, maybe 14 days at the outside. But we iced the mouse's foot right after the injury. And we didn't actually apply ice to the foot. That's hard to do with a mouse. What we did instead was we lightly anesthetized the mouse and then dipped its foot into water maintained at about 4 degrees Celsius. So it provides the same effect as icing. And of course, the control procedure was to take mice and dip their feet in room temperature water.
14: Got it.
15: And we found in both cases that dipping the foot in cold water produced pain inhibition, produced analgesia. It did what it was supposed to do right after the icing. But instead of the pain resolving in 7 days, 10 days, like it's supposed to, we saw that the pain lasted 20 days, 30 days, even 40 days in some mice.
14: Okay, I'm thinking of the Cranberry song, Linger, the pain lingered.
15: Exactly.
14: Inflammation. Does icing something get rid of inflammation? And does inflammation have a bad rap? I feel like we're always hearing like it causes cancer, chronic inflammation is bad. But when you get inflammation in response to an injury, and you get rid of it with ice or an aspirin, are you actually delaying like healing and causing more pain in the long term?
15: Yeah, that's exactly right. So the problem is that scientists and doctors used to think that inflammation was this one thing and that it was bad. And indeed, inflammation is the culprit behind a lot of chronic disease. In fact, more and more we realize that inflammation is the root of all evil, and it may lie beneath certain cancers and Alzheimer's disease, all kinds of chronic conditions. The problem is we now realize that there are two types of inflammation. There is regular inflammation that you get after an injury, and then there is sort of chronic low-level inflammation. Now, the chronic low-level inflammation, that's bad, okay? But inflammation after an injury, this is your immune system trying to heal the injury. It needs to happen. It's supposed to happen. Yeah, it hurts because evolution doesn't care that we're in pain. But this is a thing that is supposed to occur because the immune cells need to get in and do what they do. And there's a complex choreography of molecular events that take place over hours and days and weeks. In terms of pain, the inflammation is the thing that's going to resolve the pain. If you block the inflammation with steroids, with non-steroidal anti-inflammatory drugs like aspirin, or with icing, you're preventing these molecular events from occurring. You're preventing the injury from healing, and you're preventing the pain from going away.
14: Now, I know as a researcher and a neuroscientist and a professor, you're probably going to say to my next question, well, these results are only in mice, blah, blah, blah, blah, blah. But let's assume they might work for people. What do you recommend and what kind of injuries would you recommend to either ice or not ice? Like I'm going for the ice when I sprain my ankle. Should I think twice?
15: You should think twice. It all depends on whether you are working for now or for the long run. Yeah, now it's a good idea to kill the pain because you don't like pain and you want it to go away. And reducing the inflammation like with ice will make it go away. However, if you want to think about your future self, you are doing your future self a disservice because by killing the pain now, you are increasing the chances that you're going to have pain a week from now, a month from now, a year from now. Now, I'm not saying that's always going to happen. Obviously, the chance of developing chronic pain after an acute inflammatory injury is only a chance. However, if it really does happen to you, if you're one of the unlucky ones that acute pain transitions into chronic pain, then you're in a world of hurt because we're very good at managing acute pain. were very bad at managing chronic pain.
14: Interesting.
15: Yeah, there's all the treatments for chronic pain don't work very well and have terrible side effects. And so chronic pain is not something you want. So in my mind, I don't think it's worth the risk, especially since you can manage the pain without blocking the inflammation. There's a number of ways of doing that. One of them is Tylenol, right? Tylenol is a drug that kills pain. It's an analgesic, but it doesn't kill inflammation.
14: So it's different than Advil. Like, there's certain drugs that kill pain. There's certain drugs that kill pain and reduce inflammation. You should understand what they are.
15: That's right. And basically, all the over-the-counter drugs all block inflammation. The exception is Tylenol. It does not. Tylenol is a very interesting drug, by the way. We still, as scientists, have no idea how this drug works. We know exactly how the other ones work. Tylenol is a mystery, but we do know that it doesn't touch inflammation. So that's one option. The other option that came from our recent study using icing is we tried something called contrast therapy in the mice. And contrast therapy is simply alternating heat and cold. Right. So they had 5 minutes of heat and then 5 minutes of cold and then 5 minutes of heat and 5 minutes of cold. That turned out to block pain in the short term, but also not delay the resolution of pain in the long term. And so it looks like that's an option as well.
14: So what should regular people take away from this research without panicking and thinking, oh, no, I'm going to have long-term chronic pain if I just grab some ice when I sprain my ankle, that kind of thing?
15: I understand the panic. I remember telling my mother about this finding when I first discovered it, and she was very, very angry. She's like, what are we supposed to do? What are we supposed to do? First of all, realize that the chances that a sprained ankle or a minor surgery is going to turn into chronic pain are pretty low. Not zero, but pretty low, so you're probably going to be fine. I would say also, consider using Tylenol instead of over-the-counter drugs like Advil or aspirin.
14: All right, I got to get one stupid question in here. You mentioned not icing your injuries as a way to be kinder to your future self because the pain will last less long. Is it possible that ice packs are time machines that we can communicate with our future selves through pain?
15: Dude, that's not my field. That's above my pay grade, I'm afraid.
14: All right. You're not a quantum mechanicist or whatever.
15: Exactly.
14: Well, it's a very interesting study, and I appreciate you coming on the show and sharing the results from it, Jeff.
15: My pleasure.
14: Jeffrey Mogul is a neuroscientist and professor at McGill University. Like what you've been hearing and want to catch more? Well, The Last Show, a program very similar to this, airs every evening. That's weeknights, 7 p.m. in Toronto, 9 p.m. in London on the station you're listening to now. And I host that. Coming up next, skipping meals. Does it make your brain slower, foggier, and useless? You know, morning brain when you haven't eaten. Or is that a common misconception? Well, a new study challenges what we thought about fasting and brain performance. It ain't that bad. Details in a moment. I'm David Cooper. Alex Pearson is away.
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16: Increasing cloud tonight from the east as low pressure approaches with showers and a chance of a thunderstorm overnight, but we're good for the day as high pressure is slowly giving way to the approaching low, very slowly. But once it gets here, it'll be scattered showers and a chance of a thunderstorm tomorrow with a high of 29 and the humidex up to 37. Today it's pretty reasonable. Tomorrow it gets pretty muggy. And also Wednesday, cloud with a chance of showers, maybe thunder, and 29 and humidity. And the overnight lows are going to get much higher than they've been. They've been down to 12, 13 degrees. Well, Tomorrow night, Wednesday night, they'll be more like 21. Tonight's low, 17.
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6: Do hungry brains turn into useless mush? You probably think so. You probably think if you skip breakfast, you won't be able to focus. That's common wisdom, right? Maybe not. New research says short-term fasting might not actually slow down your brain like you think it does. I'm here with Christoph Bomberg, a psychology researcher at the University of Salzburg in Austria, who has studied this. Christoph, welcome to the show.
7: Thank you for having me.
6: So fasting and brain performance, when people hear that, they assume that, you know, the two do not go together, that if you don't eat, you're just not going to be able to focus at all. What made you want to sort of look at that assumption that a lot of people have?
7: Yeah, well, it's mostly based on my own experience that I just struggled shoving down breakfast in the morning before heading to school or to university. And then I somehow read some articles about intermittent fasting and then thought, hey, maybe I should try it out myself. More for the health benefits, actually. But then I noticed I can actually concentrate quite well until lunch or even later without having breakfast. So then I thought, maybe there's actually something to it that I don't need to have breakfast.
6: Were all your friends criticizing you and saying that short-term fasting is going to make you dumber? And you're like, no, it's not. And then you're like, you want to prove it, basically?
7: Well, I mean, as you already mentioned, breakfast is the most important meal of the day. This saying comes up in the first minute of a conversation like this always. So yeah, the conventional wisdom is definitely against it. And people were a little bit confused why I would want to try it. But I think so far I could convince a few to try it themselves, and many with good benefits for themselves, actually.
6: Let's talk about intermittent fasting or short-term fasting. When we actually look at this kind of dieting technique, are we talking about just skipping breakfast? Are we talking about a fixed amount of time? Like, what exactly is short-term fasting, technically speaking?
7: I mean, intermittent fasting is kind of an umbrella term, right? I think most people skip breakfast and then they have an early dinner so that they eat within 8 hours of a day. So they might have the last meal at 8 p.m. and then start eating at noon the next day. If that works for you, other people prefer to have a breakfast and no dinner. So you might also have breakfast at 8 a.m. in the morning and then have your last meal at 4 p.m. I also tried that, but I found it quite hard to combine this with my social life, right? Because you can't even have an alcohol-free beer if you take it serious. And just having tea in the evening is a little bit unsocial, I would say.
6: Yeah, tell me about it. I don't drink because I have a problem with alcohol, and those alcohol-free beers, sometimes I get a look. Okay, but I'm way off topic. So brain tasks that you want to look at when people are fasting, what are they? Which ones did you look at? And then what did you find when people fast?
7: Yeah, so in psychology, we use standardized tasks so that we can compare different studies. And for example, you have to press a specific button on your keyboard as fast as possible or not press another button to kind of test how attentive you are and how engaged you are with a task. So they are a way to mimic everyday cognitive demands in a way.
6: Like reaction time, basically.
7: Yeah, basically that, yeah.
6: And then what about memory and your ability to pay attention when you're fasting?
7: Yeah, I mean, there are also some tasks where you have to remember 8 pictures, for example, and then 5 minutes later you have to recall them in the right order or something like this. There are also tests on this kind of cognitive performance, yeah.
6: Okay, so we got tests that can measure your cognitive performance, how fast or how well your brain can think.
7: Yeah.
6: Let's get to the headline here. For most healthy adults, not everyone, but most healthy adults, if I skip breakfast, if I'm going through a period of fasting, what will my abilities be like? Will they be diminished or basically the same?
7: Well, based on the meta-analysis that we did, they will be the same on average, right? And the important word is on average, because we found quite a spread around this average. So for some, fasting actually had some improvement, but for others, it also diminished their cognitive performance. But just expect nothing to happen on average.
6: So on average, not really a measurable or meaningful effect on your ability to think.
7: Yeah.
6: Then why do you think this belief persists? And why do I kind of feel dumber when I don't eat? Like, why do you think this belief is so strong in people when you actually measured it, it's not quite there?
7: Yeah. I think one reason, unfortunately, is this saying that breakfast is the most important meal of the day, which is also an advertisement slogan, right?
6: Yeah, yeah. Isn't it traced back to like American cereal companies or something like that?
7: Exactly. Yeah. And it's just very persistent. And these expectations, they play a role, right? Like placebos can have a big effect on anything from physiological bodily reactions to your cognitive performance. So if you expect to concentrate worse when skipping breakfast, this expectation alone can already mean that you perform worse.
6: Yeah. Sounds more like the placebo's evil cousin, nocebo. That's when you think something has a negative effect, even though it doesn't, and then just thinking it causes it to. Is this effect like if I fast for 36 hours, if I fast for 5 hours, is it equal across all fasting times, or is there some threshold that I cross? Like if I skip 3 meals in a row, where my cognitive performance will actually decrease?
7: That's a very good question, because there are complex physiological mechanisms that play into this, right? Because if we skip meals, at some point we don't have glucose, which is our main energy source, to fuel our concentration, and then our fat reserves are used up to fuel us. And yeah, you could expect in between this switch from glucose to our fat resources to concentrate a little bit worse, which would be around 16 hours, but the research is not so clear on this yet, I would say. Yeah.
6: That's when your body kind of switches to burning fat from. Now, is this equal across all ages, or are like kids basically different? Kids do need to eat in order to think well.
7: Yeah, I would say that's a relatively robust finding that children shouldn't fast necessarily, especially in the morning. Skipping breakfast is probably not such a good idea for children, but adults can probably do it. Yeah.
6: I have a friend who's really into intermittent fasting, and whenever he talks about it, I roll my eyes. I'm going to stop doing that, first off. But second off, is there like a practical non-diet guru conclusion that we can take here? Like, for who might fasting be right for who should be cautious? What would be like a takeaway? What would you want people to know about short-term fasting?
7: I think people should try it out, because we are just too worried, I think, about not eating regularly. And if you try it out, you notice, hey, actually, it's not that hard, right? And then maybe you feel like, yeah, it's not that hard, but I just don't feel like it. And then you go back to your usual rhythm. But in the end, this 3 meals a day pattern, it shouldn't work for everyone, because everyone is different, right? So I think it's good to experiment a little bit more with when we eat and what we eat.
6: Now, are there any activities when you're fasting that do change, like thinking about food or like anything to do with that?
7: Yeah, in our research, we found that studies that tested cognitive performance on tasks about food, so focusing on pictures that are not food while being distracted by pictures of food, for example, there the hungry participants or the fasted ones, they were a little bit worse. So it might be, if you want to transfer it to everyday life, it might be that you're more distracted by food if you're fasted.
6: Interesting.
7: Which seems intuitive. Right.
6: So if you're in an environment where there is distracting food and you're fasting, you might not be able to think as well. So maybe like working in a restaurant or something.
7: Yeah, that might be difficult. And I mean, unfortunately, many of our environments in modern life are just full with distractions through snacks on the conference table or the fridge and so on. So yeah, that might actually be a little bit difficult.
6: Christoph, this has been a great chat. I appreciate you coming on the show.
7: Thank you for having me.
6: Christoph Bamberg is a psychology researcher at the University of Salzburg in Austria. That's a wrap on our noon hour. I'm David Cooper. Alex Pearson is away. Catch more of The Last Show this evening on the station you're listening to right now. That's 7 p.m. in Toronto, 9 p.m. in London. I'll be back tonight. Thanks for tuning in.
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18: Good afternoon, it's 1 o'clock from the 980 CFPL newsroom. I'm Mike Hodges. Prime Minister Mark Carney and Premier Doug Ford both issued statements over the weekend to mark the five-year anniversary of a hate-motivated attack in London that took the lives of four members of the Afzal family. Ford said in a statement that no one should ever be targeted or feel unsafe because of their faith. On Saturday, hundreds of people gathered for a march and a vigil at a memorial site in the Hyde Park area in the city's West End. London Mayor Josh Morgan attended the ceremony and reflected on the community's response in the aftermath of the terror attack.
19: You know, this is unacceptable in our community. We have to stomp out Islamophobia and hate in all its forms. We need to provide support to the family and all those impacted. And this was, you know, multi-faith groups, every different culture. There were 10,000 people gathered in front of the mosque in the weeks that followed. And that would really, to me, showed me what our community can and should be, that way that we come together. And that's who we are today.
18: The attacker was convicted of four counts of first-degree murder and one count of attempted murder in 2023 in a case that marked the first time Canada's terrorism laws were put before a jury in a first-degree murder trial. Former Supreme Court Justice Louise Arbour has been installed as Canada's 31st Governor General during a ceremony at the Senate of Canada building in Ottawa. The 79-year-old delivered her first speech as the King's representative in Canada.
20: Extreme polarization is dangerous, but so is extreme consensus. It is through our differences and our fundamental right to express them that we will nourish critical thinking, creativity, and innovation. It is through our differences that we will build a common future.
18: Arbour also discussed the rapid growth of artificial intelligence and cautioned against over-reliance on the technology. Economists expect the Bank of Canada to hold its benchmark interest rate steady for the fifth straight time when it meets Wednesday, but its messaging could shed light on how it's navigating ongoing geopolitical uncertainties. Michelle Setakanda, the Canadian Press, has more.
21: The Bank of Canada held its policy rate at 2.25% when it last met in April, but Governor Tiff Macklem at the time did not rule out future adjustments depending on how risks like the Middle East war and trade uncertainty play out. RBC senior economist

0: supporters, while others will be stationed in Toronto's World Cup Security Command Center. The officers won't wear uniforms and can also help fans with issues such as lost passports. I'm Mike Hodges, and you're listening to 980 CFPL.
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Jake Adam in for Alex Pearson. In 1 hour from now, Pierre Poilievre will be addressing an audience in Calgary to talk about Alberta separation and the referendum that is now looming for that province coming up on October the 19th. Poilievre, he's already released the speech, so we have a pretty good idea. Well, we have a bang on idea, actually, of what he will be talking about. He has said from day one that he does not believe that Alberta should separate from Canada. He does not support separation. And in the speech today, he will say that I guess the theme of it is going to be the people of Alberta don't have a problem with Canada and Canadians. That's not the issue at hand here. That's not the concern they're trying to address. He says the issue they have, the problem they have, is with the federal government. One of the lines in his speech is, we do not need a different country, Alberta. We need a different government policy in Ottawa. And he goes on to talk about all the things that we've talked about many, many times, which are, you know, resources and pipelines and taxes and provincial autonomy. And he mentions gun rights. And he goes through a long list of things that I know are absolutely part of the reason that we're at the point that we're at. And it's interesting to see the reaction. Like I say, now that we already know that we have a pretty good idea of what this particular speech is going to entail, and it's sort of the launch of a campaign that he has promised, and he has told us that his fellow MPs within the Conservative caucus will also be undertaking this summer to make the case for Canada. He's getting really criticized for being partisan. Now, a couple of things are true. Pierre Poilievre is partisan, and Pierre Poilievre is the leader of the opposition, and as such, his job is to be critical of the government. So that's what he's going to do. Now, I get it. I'm with you just as much as anybody when it's like, okay, again, it's the same old from Poilievre, right? But he is the leader of the opposition, and that's the job, is to be critical of the government. I don't know what you would expect him to do differently in this particular situation. And like I say, we don't know the entire speech today, and we don't know exactly what his campaign is going to look like. So maybe we're prejudging a bit here. But in reality, he's right when he talks about the issues that got us to this point. And, you know, we mentioned them, taxes and autonomy and resources and equalization and pipelines and guns, and the list goes on and on and on. He's right. And that's the exact same thing that you will hear from the Alberta separatists. So he's saying, listen, you don't need to change the country. You need to change government policy. And if you do that, you won't have the separatist issue. He's right. We wouldn't be here. However, the government has made the decisions they make, and we'll see where that goes. But I'm not overly surprised by the position that he's taken thus far. I don't know what the expectation would be otherwise. In reality, he makes a case for Canada.

0: And at the end of the day, if his message is Alberta need not and should not separate from Canada, then he's doing the job that I'm glad he's doing as someone who does not agree with separation from Canada. I think he's making the right call here. Other voices weighing in, Jean Chrétien this morning talking about this. Chrétien said it's not a real referendum to start. He said, if you're going to have an actual referendum in Canada, you need to go through the Parliament of Canada. He says, that's the law of the land. When I was prime minister, we passed the bill that said that's the only way that this works. And he's right. This is a referendum on having another referendum. And that's the whole reason, is because all of those things that need to be done in order to have that referendum weren't done. And that's what the courts in Alberta ruled and put a pause on things. So Chrétien weighing in and saying, I'm not too worried about it. But he also said, but you can't get lazy. You can't get complacent and just think this isn't something to worry about. You got to do the work. You got to convince people. So, and that work is starting, and we're seeing all kinds of groups. And like I say, I'm pleased. More voices, the better, including Pierre Poilievre, including Jean Chrétien, and anybody else who wants to make the case for Canada. 780-451-8800-403-974-8255. Let's take a call or two here. Let's go to Mike. Hi, Mike. You're on the air.
1: Hi, good morning. Thanks for taking my call.
0: Sure, yeah.
1: I just want to talk about the separation issue here.
0: Yeah.
1: And Shay, I don't think it's going to go through. I got this number in my head of 22%. I don't know why he keeps telling me that. But so that's 78% that are going to, decline on an independent Alberta. But, Shay, I think the premier is on to something when she says that she wants a strong, sovereign, independent Alberta and a united Canada. And I think, Shay, I think we should be looking south of the border to each individual states and what they have down there and how the powers are given back more to the each individual state. They have their own laws.
0: They do.
1: So, and I think that's the format we should be going. But one thing's certain, I think the federal government is going to have to come to the table and involve the political process, because there is a lot of discontent in this country right now. And it's blatantly obvious that, on July 1st of 1867, one shoe fit all, but it doesn't in today's Canada, Shay. And I think it's going to have to be rectified. And I think that each individual province is going to have to come to the table and come up with a format that's going to allow that. Like, I think we should be having our own police force, our own immigration, land rights, and I am for an Alberta pension. I went to numerous educational seminars when they had them throughout here in the Drumheller area. They were very informative, and the amount of money that we've over contributed to a pension would, we could have a good pension. I think our employers would be
0: for now. We could, but I know what you're saying, Mike. I don't want to litigate every. I agree with what you're saying in terms of a lot of things. Those are the issues. Those are the issues at hand. But we've had a million conversations about the pension, and okay, you support an Alberta pension, great. But I think you're right. I don't think 22%. Interesting, because the polling is typically around there. It's actually a little higher. Like, I think most people would say it's somewhere between 25% and 30% is typically where the support lies. But as we heard earlier, there are some pollsters that have it at like 18% in their most recent polling. Steve, you are on the air. Hi, Steve.
2: Yeah. The biggest problem that Canada has for me is our new governor general. She voted against our pipeline when she was on the Supreme Court. And if we separated, we don't have those issues anymore. But we're also landlocked. But the bottom line is, if you want to make change in Canada, you have to have Ontario's permission. You have four Atlantic, four Western provinces, that's eight, can't get something passed unless Ontario agrees with it.
0: Yeah.
2: Well, that's a rigged system by every definition. And so,
0: except for democracy, right? Because, I mean, ultimately, if it rests on majority, you've got a population problem that you can't solve, Steve. That's what it is.
2: No. See, that is absolutely wrong.
0: How so?
2: Because if you were starting Canada today, would you have 10 provinces? No. You wouldn't have four Atlantic provinces. You'd have one. But here's the thing. To create even distribution of population, Ontario, Quebec should have to go back to their pre-1912 borders. Because when it was just the province of Canada, it was very small. So then,
0: well, why don't we just move a few million? Come on. I mean, come on, Steve. Let's keep our feet on the ground here, for goodness sake. Graydon and Bon Accord, you're on the air. Hi, Graydon.
3: Hey, Jay.
0: Go ahead.
3: I was going to talk about frustration and impatience, but Buddy at the beginning there.
0: Oh, yeah.
3: Yeah.
0: You know what's on your mind?
3: Anyway, there's this old saying, Jay. If ifs and buts were candies and nuts, we'd all have a great Christmas.
0: Well, I hear you, Graydon. And that's kind of where you know, like Steve's going down. Well, we should just redraw the borders tonight. Come on.
3: Anyway.
0: Yeah. Thanks, Graydon. And that's the thing. Like, let's just try and. I understand you're right, but there's a population problem, and that there's no getting around that. Like, what's the population of Ontario? I think it's 12 million people. That's just okay. So that's, you know, that's over a quarter of the population of the country. So yep, they are going to have an oversized voice because in a democracy, it's one person, one vote, right? Roughly, I get it. Don't yell at me. But that's just the reality of it, right? In Quebec, same thing. BC, Alberta's growing. But, you know, when it comes down to it, there's no getting around it. Population is what it is, right? So 780-451-8800-403-974-8255. I'll take a quick break and be back right after this.
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8: Warm, muggy weather ahead. It's already warm, but it's not terribly humid. That is climbing today a little bit, so is the temp at 29, but tomorrow it'll be really up. And approaching cloud with showers and a chance of a thunderstorm with it tomorrow. Overnight, that chance starts to rise as it clouds over, 17 the low. Tomorrow, it gets pretty reasonable for scattered showers or a thunderstorm, especially in the afternoon. 29, humidex 37, so it's getting muggy out there. And the overnight lows are going way up, too, and that doesn't add to your comfort at all. The last couple of nights have been great. Next couple won't be so great. And Thursday, 31 degrees. Tonight's low, 17.
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0: Analysts, most economists were thinking we might see 10,000 jobs created. We saw 88,000 jobs created. Now, we've got the Bank of Canada interest rate update coming up on Wednesday. We had two GDP reports in a row that were down. We're in a recession. Some people will say we aren't. Whatever. Things are not good on any number of indicators. So this one is kind of an eye-opener. What happened? I had an opportunity to find out and speak to somebody who knows, Benjamin Reitzes, who is Bank of Montreal Economics Managing Director, to find out, hey, what do you make of these numbers, Benjamin?
15: Benjamin, let's start with the headline here, which I guess it's positive. Really, I mean, that's the overarching message here, right? Almost 88,000 jobs created in the month of May, blowing away expectations. I mean, obviously that's positive and probably some much-needed positivity when it comes to economic indicators in Canada, I would think, right?
18: I think that's exactly the right way to put it. We've had a pretty long string of somewhat dismal numbers, headlined by a contraction in the first quarter GDP numbers, and the sentiment around the Canadian economic data in financial markets had gotten pretty negative, and so this really helps reverse that tone meaningfully. So it's very, very welcome positive news.
15: Do we need to be a little careful about reading too much into it, though? I mean, if you take a look at the labor picture overall, you know, we're still a net negative for 2026, right? I mean, the first 4 months were pretty bad. We've got a lot of catching up to do.
18: Yes, that is fair as well. So it doesn't erase any of the negatives. It just tells you that the story for Canada is kind of more of the same. And we've been this way for most of the past really 18 months or so since the start of last year, where the economy has been in somewhat of a funk. The growth is not particularly strong. It is not zero or negative either, so the recession talk is probably a little bit too far, but things are pretty challenging at the moment for Canada, but we're not falling apart at the moment. So that part at least is encouraging that things aren't getting even worse, which is what it appeared to be when we got a really six-week-plus string of negative numbers.
15: Yeah, no question. And sometimes, you know, you can learn a little more, either negative or positive, when you dig into the jobs. What kind of jobs? What industries? Things like that. Was there anything that stands out in this particular report that, you know, says things are really good or really bad, or does it make much difference? Was anything of interest there?
18: Well, the fact that most or all of the jobs were full-time is always a positive. I try not to harp too much on the details in these numbers because there is a lot of volatility. So as much as the headline numbers move up and down a lot, the underlying numbers move up and down even more. And so probably the best takeaway, the best single takeaway, one, I guess there's actually two. So one would be the breadth of increases. So most sectors were higher. It wasn't one sector that caused all the gains, which is always encouraging. But even beyond that, I would say the one thing I would take away is that the unemployment rate actually went down in the month. And that's probably the better indicator in these job numbers, the fact that it came down to 6.6%. And it's really held in a kind of pretty tight range over the past 18 months or so, kind of 6.5 to 7%. We're still in that range. That is what you want to see. And so things, again, are not getting worse, which is nice to see.
15: Yeah, exactly. We'll take that. You mentioned it earlier, and I wanted to ask you about the whole argument about a recession. And some people say we're in a recession, as you know. Other people say, nah, let's pump the brakes a little bit. Does this change that conversation at all? And how much does it really matter? I mean, if things are bad, things are bad. I mean, where does this fit into that whole conversation?
18: Well, the last point is really a key there. Semantics is really what
15: right,
18: what it is.
15: It is, isn't it?
18: But for those... Yeah, oh, totally. For those that want to debate, that's fine. The reality is the rule of thumb would be two negative quarters is a technical recession, but that's really not. I mean, that's fair. We did have two negative quarters for sure, but none of the other metrics you'd look at say recession. You don't have breadth of weakness in the Canadian economy. You don't have depth of weakness in the Canadian economy. You see, again, you still had some job growth. Things not great, but you still have some growth there. And the reality is in the first quarter, the reason GDP declined was because government actually contracted in the quarter, which is not something that you often get, especially here. And that probably will not last. And so if you looked at kind of some of the underlying figures, domestic demand, for example, and consumer spending positive. That was consumer spending in particular was positive in the quarter. And so if consumers are still spending, that usually is not indicative of a recession.
15: So, I mean, how do we summarize all that? Because like you say, I mean, you would think with all of these indicators, we'd be in a really bad way. But is it just resilience, or, you know, the economy is struggling, no question about it, but, you know, there's a bit of built-in resilience there? Like, what's going on there? How does that make sense?
18: Well, what I've been telling most people, and at least until the first quarter, was that the trade uncertainty and all the broader uncertainties really have been weighing on Canada. There's no debating that point. What has so far happened is the government's pretty much put a floor under things for a while now, be it through the tax cut last July or the increase in the groceries and essentials benefits that's hitting people's bank accounts this month. That is really helping things. And then you also have infrastructure spending, which is significant, to say the least, as they catch up from all the population growth that we've had. So that's putting a floor under things. But the bigger picture, without going into the details, would be that Canada is kind of it meandering along. Growth is not strong by any means, but the economy continues to hang in there. Resilience is a word. Resilient, I feel like it's maybe a little bit too positive. But Canada's been able to hang in there through all this. And if and when we get some kind of resolution to the uncertainty around trade in particular, and maybe energy prices can come down a bit if we get a bit of calm in the Middle East, that would lay the groundwork for maybe a pretty decent rebound in Canadian growth. But we need those things to happen. That is extremely important. Until they happen, it is going to be a challenging backdrop for Canada.
15: Okay, so this jobs report doesn't signal, hey, we've turned the corner. Those factors are still there. We all know they're still there. They need to be addressed. This is good news, but it doesn't necessarily signal a turnaround?
18: That's exactly right. Don't get too excited. But be happy that Canada really isn't weakening any more than what we've already seen.
15: Gotcha. Okay, we have the Bank of Canada rate coming out on Wednesday, I believe, and everybody watching that very, very closely. Does this change that at all? We're still sort of where they want us to be when it comes to inflation, GDP struggling a bit. From my limited knowledge of economics, typically might lean towards a cut, but we know the uncertainty has given them pause. What do you think we might see this week?
18: Well, in April, they were very concerned about energy prices driving higher inflation. That was a primary concern that drove. There was a lot of chatter around that in their statement at a press conference. That probably gets toned down a little bit, so a little bit less worry on the inflation front. We've gotten better inflation numbers. Oil prices have come down. Again, you mentioned the GDP number was weak, so weak economy is not something that you raise rates into usually. So they'll probably tone down their concern on inflation a little bit. That being said, you still have that risk out there. You still have oil prices in the 90s, and there is still some upside risk there. You don't know where they're going next, and so they'll still be a little bit cautious. They're not anywhere close to moving rates lower, that's for sure. But I think the tone they'll take will dampen those that maybe were a little bit more hawkish coming out of that April meeting and maybe thinking the bank could raise rates sometime soon. That doesn't seem like it either at this point.
15: Interesting. Okay. Benjamin, we'll watch for that on Wednesday. And thanks so much for your time this morning. I appreciate it.
18: You're very welcome.
15: Yeah, it'll be interesting to see what happens on Wednesday. My guess, Bank of Canada will just say, let's just wait and see. Because all the uncertainty that they've talked about so much, that's all still there, right? In fact, it's probably gotten worse based on what we've seen in the Middle East over the course of this weekend. We're going to take a break. When we come back, surveillance pricing. You've no doubt heard of it by now. It was mentioned during the federal government's AI plan that was announced last week. Most Canadians hate the idea of it, but you know what? Maybe we should rethink it all. We're going to talk to a retail analyst about why maybe it's not all bad when we come back right after this.
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0: And I'm in for Alex Pearson again in Toronto today. We have talked about surveillance pricing before, and I think most of us have a pretty negative connotation. In fact, I know we do. Abacus Data has done some polling on it, and they asked Canadians, hey, how do you feel about this? Basically, first of all, they had to explain it to a lot of people, which means they defined it as personalized, algorithm-driven pricing. So all of your data is collected, analyzed, and then you get prices for products different from other people based on that data that is collected by, you know, whatever platform you happen to be using. Abacus Data did some polling on this. They found out that 52% of respondents believe that it needs to be just banned outright. Get rid of it. 31% say it's got to be strictly regulated. A very, very small fraction supports the practice. And like I say, they gather your personal data, you know, all kinds of searches, whatever. In some cases, even how much battery your phone has, where you are, all these sorts of things. And then they say, okay, well, we'll target pricing and advertising and all these sorts of things based on what we've learned about you from that data. Like I say, most Canadians don't think this is a good thing. They really worry about it. 52% say ban it altogether. Are we acting too hastily here? This was mentioned in the federal government's AI plan that was unveiled last week, albeit rather vaguely. There was no details around exactly what they plan to do, but at least they're aware of it and they're talking about. A lot of people wants the government to do a lot more, as you see in that polling. Not everyone agrees, though. Bruce Winder is an independent retail analyst. We've talked about these kinds of things many times. I always look forward to a chat with Bruce. Thanks for being here, sir. I appreciate it.
1: Hey, thanks for having me on the program.
0: You know, Bruce, as you well know, of course, there's a lot of consternation about surveillance pricing. People are worried about it. And governments, not just the Canadian government, we should point that out, but governments all over the world, the United States too, have announced plans. Manitoba said we're going to ban it. Some states have said the same thing. You think maybe we're all just overreacting a little bit here and it might not be as big of a problem as it's been made out to be? Is that how you feel?
1: Yeah, that's my opinion. I mean, you know, I look at the situation with from an arm's length as a retail analyst, and I mean, a couple reasons why I feel that. I don't think anyone, especially the big companies, are using surveillance pricing. I think they would be too scared to. They know it's not a good thing. They would be punished in the marketplace, and they would lose trust and lose sales. So that's point one. I don't think it's happening. I think it's more of a political football that it's been used sort of to sort of scare people and make people feel, you know, this is a silver bullet to the affordability crisis, which it isn't. The other thing I'm nervous of is if you get rid of this or you regulate things too closely, mm-hmm. what we could lose as consumers is we could lose sort of discounts that we often get from retailers, because retailers use data to try to give us introductory discounts when we're new to a brand. Or if we haven't shopped at a brand for a while, we get an email saying, here's 20% off. Or loyalty programs. Loyalty programs are all based on data, and that gives you points and rewards and miles for shopping somewhere. My fear is that we're going to throw the baby out with the bathwater, and as consumers, we're going to lose the discount side of this so that effectively we'll all pay more.
0: Do you think it's sort of the same process? I guess it is, right? I mean, like, I got an email on the weekend from a place that I bought jeans at, like, 6 months ago, and they said, hey, those jeans that you bought, we're almost out of stock. Here's 20% off on those jeans if you want to buy more, kind of thing. Like, I appreciate that, exactly. Bruce. That's not a bad thing.
1: And that's what I'm afraid of, is I'm afraid that governments have made it out to be this, you know, four-headed monster. I think we all agree that no one wants to pay more based on your demographics. That we can all agree on that.
0: Yeah,
1: I don't
0: yeah,
1: think it's happening.
0: Yeah.
1: But my fear is that the unintended consequence of government regulating is we're going to lose the good side of all that data analysis, and we're not going to get those emails anymore, like you said.
0: In terms of the regulations, like you point out, I know a lot of people love their loyalty programs, be they, you know, at the sub shop or air, whatever it is, right? We all sort of are.
1: Exactly.
0: I mean, do you think those might be wrapped up in this? Because you're right. Ultimately, that is collecting data, and it's part of that process, wouldn't it be?
1: It is, because if you're part of a loyalty program, retailers use data to know whether when you shop, you get points or not, or you get miles or not, right? You know, they do that. Or they know if you haven't shopped at a brand in 6 months, here's a discount. Or if you're new to a brand, right? Or if you walk in a store, they might say, hey, glad you joined us. Here's 20% since you're in store to, you know, free to buy things. That could all go away if governments are too onerous in the way they regulate it.
0: So, I mean, we see this polling that says 51% of Canadians say, that's it, ban it altogether, get rid of it. And like you say, that might go way too far and farther than a lot of us actually would want it to go. But 31% say, let's regulate it. We see other jurisdictions trying to regulate it. Is there a space for that, Bruce? Can that be done so that any of the negative implications or you know, problems that may arise can be eliminated, but you preserve the things that, like you say, we probably appreciate? Like, is there a way to do this, you think, without going too far?
1: Yeah, I mean, that would be utopia if we could do that. My fear is that when governments get dragged into this, though, everything is black and white. It's all or nothing. They paint it as a four-headed monster because it looks good, like they're slaying the four-headed monster for their citizenry, right? And that's what I get afraid of, is that they do, you know, really sort of black and white drastic things, and then there's unintended consequences, and it ends up worse than what it was before.
0: But that's the thing. I mean, politicians right now are under the gun. I mean, like, you've seen the polling. They're being, you know, Canadians are saying, you got to do something. You got to protect us from this. So I think maybe it's on the retailers to bring in some principles, some practices, and to make sure that people know how it's going to be used, because people are scared of it, frankly, Bruce.
1: Yeah, I think there has to be education. I think the onus has to be on the retailers. And, I mean, let's face it, if you're out there charging more price, higher prices to people who are rich or in better postal codes, you're going to get crushed on social media. And once that happens, you're going to lose trust, you're going to lose sales, your company's going to implode. So I'm more of the sort of let the market sort of manage itself. I'm from that school of thought. But definitely, I think this has been blown out of proportion right now in Canada.
0: Yeah, interesting thought. Bruce, thanks so much for the chat. As always, I do appreciate it.
1: Yeah, thanks. Have a great one. Take care.
0: You too. Bruce Winder, an independent retail analyst, weighs in on all these sorts of issues. And you know what? I mean, he's right. Like, I don't know how, when you write this kind of legislation, and again, you know, the criticism of the AI policy that came out from the government is it's really vague on details in terms of how are you going to do it? What's it going to look like? When are you going to do it? We don't know. There's a lot of, we haven't figured that out yet. Just wait. There was a big, you know, conversation this weekend about the fact that, like, you don't include copyright in there anywhere. Like, how do you manage, you know, people actually producing things and then it being used by AI and all the rest? We'll get it. Well, don't worry. It's all don't worry. So when it comes to this, like I say, Manitoba has come out and said, we're going to ban surveillance pricing. And not surprisingly, because some of the ways that we've heard it framed is they use demographics and, you know, they, who knows what kind of data they glean, but they determine as retailer XYZ that you are in a position to pay a little bit more than your neighbor is for the same product. It's not, as Bruce said, you know, the discounts and the loyalty programs and the things that we really, really like about that. It's going the other way. And I think, you know, we've become used to it in a lot of instances. Like, I think, you know, if you understand that the market will change based on demand. And Lord knows, take a look at what's going on with World Cup right now. Like, if you want to take a summer trip to Vancouver or to Toronto this summer, it's an entirely different situation than it would have been last summer or will be next summer likely, because the demand is through the roof. So the market then says, okay, well, you know what? We can drastically increase our prices because, you know, people will pay it. So that makes sense. And we accept that. Tickets, resale tickets, we hate it. We bitch about it every single day, but we do it. We understand that demand and scarcity forces the price up and we pay it. Although there's an argument that we aren't paying it as much anymore. But so in those sorts of instances, we get it. We understand it. But that's everybody's in the same boat. This is different because it's actually like I heard, and one argument against it was, and Uber says they don't do this, if I remember correctly, but people say that Uber, the app, will take a look at, and again, Uber says they don't do this, but let's just pick another ride app. But anyway, they take a look at how much battery you have left on your phone. And if you're under 10% or whatever, you don't have a lot of time to be waiting. You can't check back in. You need to book your ride and you need to book it now so that price goes up. You know, so they're making those kinds of determinations and figuring out where you are based on, like I say, how much battery you have in your phone, what you've paid before. I don't know. Maybe it goes as far as what kind of spending you do every month? Like, do you spend more than, and they can take all of that data and using artificial intelligence say, okay, well, this person can probably afford to pay a little bit more. So it's not always going to be a little bit less. But like Bruce says, if you found out, if a retailer was caught doing that, and you could figure it out pretty easy, I think, you know, just have 10 people go on this website to try and buy the same thing. And if somebody's way more expensive, you know, something's going hinky on you. But that would be a really, really bad look for that retailer. I imagine they wouldn't want to be exposed in that way. But then do you want to get rid of the good stuff too? Like I say, I bought some jeans last spring, and I am not an online guy. I don't buy things online, but I did. And then I got an email last Friday saying, hey, we're almost out of stock of those jeans that you bought. If you liked them and you want more, we can send them to you. And here's 20% off to do it. Kind of like that. It's not a bad thing, right? So maybe you've just got to be careful about how you go about regulating it. 780-451-8800-403-974-8255. 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We'll be back right after this.
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7: Clouding over tonight as low pressure approaches with scattered showers and a chance of a thunderstorm in it for tonight. Not so much, but tomorrow for sure. And 17, the low goes up to 29 tomorrow as these temperatures are on the climb, but mainly it's the humidity that's on the climb. You're starting to notice it today. It's been pretty good. Tomorrow you'll really notice it. And Wednesday will be downright muggy. Humidex values up near 37 tomorrow and Wednesday, with the overnight lows getting quite a lot warmer too, which is never good for the comfort unless you have AC to take some of that heat away. I hope you do. Thursday, still hot, 31, cooling after that. Tonight's low, 17.
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0: for Alex Pearson again. 780-451-8800-403-974-8255. I know everybody's busy with World Cup. That kicks off on Friday. First game's in Toronto. Canada's first game is in Toronto against Bosnia. That happens on Friday. But in the meantime, we've got these other finals that are taking place. And I don't know if you watched the hockey game on Saturday, but that was, I mean, as much as Vegas and Carolina suck for hockey markets, and they do, I think realistically speaking, if you're the NHL, it was like just pure dread when it was Vegas and Carolina that made it into the final. Like, I mean, in terms of marketing and TV and all the rest of that stuff, you couldn't do much worse than that. But okay, is what it is. It's turned out to be an absolutely spectacular Stanley Cup final. The game on Saturday, Mitch Marner, sorry, Leafs fans, set the NHL record for the fastest hat trick in Stanley Cup play. He beat a record that was established by Rocket Richard. And he scored 3 goals in 6 minutes, 10 seconds, I think it was, something like that. Crazy. 3 goals in a row, Mitch Marner in 6 minutes, 10 seconds. Carolina's got a 4-0 lead, or Vegas has a 4-0 lead heading into the third period. This one's over. All of a sudden, Carolina comes out and scores 3 goals in 3 minutes and 30 seconds. No, 39 seconds. 3 goals, 39 seconds. Again, another ridiculous. 3 goals, 39 seconds. It's 4-3. They score, tie at 4-4, force the game to overtime. Unfortunately, Vegas got the game winner. That would have been a comeback of all comebacks. But they're talking about that as being one of the greatest games in Stanley Cup Finals history. And it was pretty cool. So they earned an extra day off. So they're not playing tonight. They're going to take an extra day. Hockey game goes tomorrow night. And I think the real reason that they're doing that is they don't want anything to do with competing with the NBA Finals, which go tonight. And it is going to be a scene in New York City tonight, unlike anything we have seen in a long time. The Knicks are up 2-0 over the San Antonio Spurs and have a chance to go up 3-0, you know, stranglehold, all the rest of the stuff. There hasn't been an NBA Finals game at MSG in New York in over 25 years. It's back in the 1990s. And adding to the mayhem and the chaos that we know is going to be there, Donald Trump has announced that he'll be attending the game tonight. It's not the first time Trump's gone to a Knicks game. Trump's gone to a lot of Knicks games over the course of his time in New York. They have the first 2 or 3 rows of seating in Madison Square Garden, you cannot buy. The Knicks hand them out to people that they want to be seen there. Spike Lee is always there. Tracy Morgan is always there. Howard Stern has been there a lot. The number of stars and the level of stars that are going to be sitting courtside at that Knicks game tonight is absolutely insane. Not only is Trump going, the mayor of New York is going. So they've canceled the watch party out of MSG. They put up fencing, like security fencing has been wrapped all around Madison Square Garden. It's an absolute scene. And all because Trump's coming to the game tonight.
1: An NYPD assessment obtained by ABC News says malicious actors could cause violence due to the high-profile nature of the game. A routine assessment for big events. There's no specific threat. Joining New York police are the U.S. Secret Service because President Trump wants to personally cheer on the Knicks. So does New York Mayor Zoran Mamdani.
2: It'll be a very different place than the president, but I'll be there. I'll probably be standing for most of it.
1: Wayne Cabot, ABC News.
0: Yeah, I don't know what's going on with the mayor if he's still planning to be there because, like I say, they canceled the watch party. Like, they had a, you know, you can get tickets to go to the game, and I think they're going for several thousand dollars at this point. Great. If not, you were allowed to just hang out, you know, the watch parties. They had one right outside of MSG. They canceled that because of the security considerations. But then they did announce that the mayor will be hosting another one in Bryant Park, which is pretty close to MSG. And there'll be a couple in Central Park that you can go to if you want to, too. But the Secret Service literally held a press conference this morning to talk about the basketball game tonight. I'm not making it up. They did. This is Matt McCool, who is with the Secret Service, talking about everything that they're planning to do to try and make sure this game goes off without a hitch tonight.
3: The Secret Service, the NYPD, and our public safety partners have worked closely together to develop a multi-layered security plan. You will see Secret Service police and special agents, transportation security officers, federal air marshals, and the NYPD and NYPD officers throughout the area.
0: It's crazy. It is going, like I say, it's going to be a spectacle. It's going to be a scene in downtown Manhattan today. There's no question about it. No matter what happens on the court, everything that's happening around the game itself is starting to take precedent here. And of course, everybody will be watching to see what kind of reception Trump gets. Sometimes it's really positive. Sometimes it's really negative. My take, New York City, basketball game. That's not NASCAR somewhere in Florida where he usually gets a pretty welcoming reception. It's a little bit different. We'll see how it goes. They ask some fans. They've been partying all week in New York. They're ready to go.
4: Keep the politics out of this, man. What are we doing? The f***ing security lines are going to take 3 hours, bro. No one's going to watch the game.
5: I mean, he's from New York, and it won't be the first Knicks game he's been to. When did he come home? Did he going to come to the game? Well, this is how it goes, you know what I mean? Anybody could come. Even if you're on a bandwagon, you're more than welcome. Just bring the good vibes, man.
6: As long as there's no negativity, then f*** it, none of my business.
7: You can believe in whoever you want to believe in. I believe in Knicks and Ford. That's all I care. That's all I know. He just want to be a part of history. That's really what it is.
8: Do you think Knicks fans are going to boo him?
9: 100%.
10: They gonna boo him, bro. I swear to God, this New York, everybody fed up with Trump, bro.
11: They're gonna welcome him with grace because he's done nothing but fix the economy, and he brought back the troops. The war is over. Thank goodness gracious.
12: I think Knicks fans are gonna be very reactive.
13: Yeah. Oh, yeah.
12: I might say which way, but I know they'll be reactive.
0: Oh, they'll be reactive. They already are reactive. I mean, God love them. This is, in its pettiness, I admire it as a sports fan. They have actually found out where the San Antonio Spurs are staying in downtown Manhattan. And basically, since they checked in, there have been New York Knicks fans on the sidewalk outside the hotel yelling and screaming continuously to try and make sure that these guys can't get any rest in their hotels. Like, they're all in. And New York has gone absolutely bonkers for this NBA final. You can't buy Knicks gear anywhere. Tickets are going for thousands and thousands and thousands of dollars, and it's all coming together tonight with, well, like I say, I don't know if the mayor's still planning to go because he's apparently hosting a watch party in Bryant Park. So maybe they've convinced him not to show up. A lot of people, Stephen A. Smith, well-known sports broadcaster, said, stay away. What are you doing, Trump? We don't need you there. This thing's a circus already. And a lot of other people, you heard on those, you know, the fans saying, like, if you have tickets to tonight's game, they said you need to be there a minimum of 2 hours early just to get through security. So this is going to be, even if you're not a basketball fan, and I'm not a big basketball fan, it might be worth tuning in tonight because this is going to be, it's always a circus. It's MSG. And it's going to be even crazier tonight. We'll take a break and be back right after this.
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0: injured. On Saturday, hundreds of people marched in the streets and gathered at a memorial site in London's Hyde Park area for a vigil. Mayor Josh Morgan attended the ceremony and tells 980 CFPL that it's important for the community to continue to come together.
1: Hate and the sort of vitriol in our community is still out there. It's fueled by, you know, online access and people finding each other and reinforcing intolerant views. And that's stuff that we have to continue to have a tremendous amount of work to battle against. But, you know, the heart of the community is really one of togetherness, and that was on full display that evening.
0: Prime Minister Mark Carney and Premier Doug Ford both issued statements over the weekend about the attack, which was ruled an act of terrorism motivated by anti-Muslim hate. Ford said in a statement that no one should ever be targeted or feel unsafe because of their faith. Former Supreme Court Justice Louis Arbour has been sworn in as Canada's next Governor General. We learn more from Nick Murray of the Canadian Press.
2: We don't think we are perfect, but we believe we're pretty well on the way there.
3: In her 20-minute speech, Arbour stressed the values of embracing differences. She said extreme polarization is dangerous, but so too is extreme consensus. She received ovations when she said Canada should course correct on the number of young Canadians facing inequality, and when she acknowledged outgoing Governor General Mary Simon's tenure. Following the ceremony at the Senate, Arbour laid flowers at the Tomb of the Unknown Soldier and was honored with two 21-gun salutes. Nick Murray, The Canadian Press, Ottawa.
0: An offshore 7.8 magnitude earthquake has struck the southern Philippines today, killing at least 35 people and injuring more than 200. Several mostly low-rise buildings collapsed or sustained heavy damages in the city of General Santos, with tsunami damage reported in at least one southern coastal village. The major earthquake was the strongest to hit the country this year. More than 100 students in uniforms and a dozen teachers had gathered for a flag-raising ceremony, turning the first day of school after a two-month summer break into chaos. And security experts say the World Cup faces a more complex threat environment than past major events, including global conflicts, political tensions, and health concerns. Vancouver has budgeted over $240 million for security for its seven matches, compared with $94 million for Toronto's six games. Experts say Vancouver's higher costs are partly due to BC Place being located in the heart of the downtown, requiring larger security zones and protection for nearby transit and infrastructure. Former RCMP officer Bud Mercer says changing global risks have altered security planning, while economists note major international events are becoming increasingly expensive to secure. I'm Mike Hodges, and you're listening to 980 CFPL.
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5: Teachers are like, yeah, I'm just going to do my job and get the hell out of here. So we'll dive into that a little bit later on. But the thing I wanted to talk about is what I experienced on Saturday. I went to the Due West Fest. What a fun time that was. I know festivities got underway Friday afternoon. And then they shut it down, 8 or 9 o'clock last night? I can't remember the exact time. I wasn't there yesterday. But I found the party Saturday. The party was huge. I got there probably 3 o'clock in the afternoon, and it wasn't too busy. By the time I had left at 9, it was a bit of a squeeze to get out. And I've since found out why it was so busy, because if you don't know this Toronto artist or DJ, his name's Mudgy Jordan. He is signed to, I think, Drake's label. He did a pop-up concert out the front of, I think, Dad's Restaurant. Which turned it into something I don't think a lot of people were expecting, but it's busy. Anyone that has been to this festival in past years, every year, they're never an official crowd count, but they say on average, we're talking a 16-block stretch of Dundas. I walked that twice, by the way, on Saturday. And I found the gay garden, so there was a party too. I walked that twice. And it got busy towards the end of the night. But the internet yesterday, people were furious. Let me play some of the audio of some of the influencers around town. This is a woman by the name of Maker. This is what she had to say about Due West Fest.
6: Not knowing it was going to be a crowd, it was given Travis Scott concert. Y'all, I went to West Bend.
5: She's right. It was really, it was

0: as someone who's been to a Travis Scott show, it was definitely given Travis Scott concert.
1: Y'all, I went to Westfest yesterday. Never again in my life. If I do go again, I'm gonna go at an earlier time. I thought we were going to like a little food festival. You know, we're walking on the street. We're gonna look at stalls. We're gonna have some food. We're gonna get some drinks.
0: Yeah, you do that earlier in the day. If you don't want to be crowded out, do it early in the day. Honestly. It's huge, and I think you need to expect that when you have, and I think if you looked at Canada just as a map, and you're like, okay, what are the big culturally significant food and street festivals this country has? That festival is one of them. No question. That festival is one of the, I lived on the West Coast for 20 years. I knew about Do West Fest then. Like, you'd hear about it over there. The West Coast do something similar. They do Car Free Day on Main Street in Vancouver, which is not as big as Do West Fest, but it can get super busy. And I think you have to actually understand that it will get busy because it is considered a big cultural event for us. Food, music. Like, I walked that 16 blocks. I think there was easily 12, 13 DJs along the way. And, you know, there was little dance, impromptu dance floors in front of each DJ. It was great. Here's another influencer. Hated it.
2: Tonight was weird. I did not expect Do West Fest to be like that. That was crazy. Like, people were pushing. It was like you could literally not move unless you were shoving.
0: This is Minjo from Instagram, by the way.
2: I did not have fun. What the f*** was that? Okay, so far I've been to Fox on John's. I just went to Joey's on King. Bar was dead. Let's go to Earl's at your pool.
0: Yeah, because everyone's there for a street party. That's why it's so busy. That's why there's pushing, there's shoving, there's people squeezing past you with their drinks. You're going to get things spilt on you. You're probably going to get some sort of barbecue sauce on you. It's going to happen. All right, let me play this guy. This is a Toronto comedian, Arsalan Shirazi. Have a listen to what he had to say.
3: People are like, oh, it's too crowded at Do West Fest. It's too crowded out here. There's too many people. There's too many people on the streets. Listen, man. Of course there are too many people.
4: Oh, I'm sorry.
3: Annoyance and inconvenience is the price of community.
0: Wow. There's the line. Annoyance and inconvenience is the price of community. It is. If you want to throw a large cultural event, and we do so many of them, I think there was something like 45 different events yesterday just in the GTA. 45 different events. Yeah, things are going to get busy. If people like what your event is, it's going to get crowded, especially if it's a non-ticket event, if it's an open-air event, and it has a level of notoriety. People are going to want to be there. They're going to be where the party is. I saw one video this morning, but I think this one's been deleted. One woman said, there was an LCBO, and there were people on the top of the LCBO, dudes taking their shirt offs and flexing. Sure. I saw an alien doing tarot card readings. So I don't know what your vibe was on it, but I was like, yeah, I knew it was going to be busy. I had friends who had absolutely warned me that it was going to be the busiest thing I'd ever encountered. And I think they were right. And when you look at the significant cultural street fairs that we have all over the planet, they all just get just as busy. Like, Carnival is insane. I've never been, but I've seen it on television. Food, dancing, music. It's wall to wall. And they have, I think, at least 5 or 6 million people show up for that. It's quite something to sort of take in, because you've got to make that decision. Am I going to stay here and be around for all the noise and crowd, or am I going to get out?
3: You cannot have the vibes and the good times and the energy without the annoyance, without the crowds, without the people, without looking for parking and not being able to find it. That's the entire point of all this.
0: Yeah, if you thought you were going to get close to Dundas West and be able to park, come on. Let's be real here. I think most people did the smart thing and either parked sort of downtown and legged it there, or parked at a go station. Maybe did something like that. I want your genuine feedback on this, all right? 416-870-6400 or 1-888-225-TALK. Did you go? Was it too busy? Was it not busy enough? What do you think of people that complain it's too busy? Should they just go to the cottage for the weekend? I think that's what should be happening. It's okay to not go to something if you know it's not going to be your vibe. If the vibes are going to be off and it's too busy, then you don't go. Right? I that's just how it is. So let's come back here. I want to take some calls. 416-870-6400 or 1-888-225-TALK. It's Drex in for the Alex Pearson Show. Stay there.
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7: High pressure is still protecting us today. It's getting warmer and more humid, though, and low pressure to the west already has showers and some thunderstorms in Chicago and creeping eastward, and they'll creep in here tonight with increasing cloud, the low 17, and a rising chance of a shower or maybe even an overnight thunderstorm. Tomorrow, cloudy, scattered showers, likely a thunderstorm somewhere. It'll be warm and humid, 29, the humidex up to 37, and 29 on Wednesday with a chance of showers as well. The main thing about this is not so much the heat and humidity, there is that, but also very warm nights. We've had very cool nights, and now they're going to get warm, and we won't get much cooling out of them. Tonight's low 17.
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0: All right, welcome back to the Alex Pearson Show. 416-870-6400 or 1-888-225-TALK if you want to weigh in what we're talking about this afternoon, which is something I experienced for the first time in my year being here in Toronto is Due West Fest. I found the party. I found the Gay Garden. I found the Sissy Space. Which is part of it, too, and has been for many years. But the crowds are the one thing that people seem to go on the internet about and be like, it's too busy. I can't do it. It's not meant to be like that. Yeah, I think it is. And I think the difference is understanding that this, on the grand scheme of Canadian things, is a pretty significant cultural festival. Same when folks have like a Vasaki festival, it is packed. It's like there's lots of people. There's going to be lots of people, lots of food, lots of noise, lots of music, dancing, all of that sort of stuff. And I guess if you're just a person that doesn't want the crowds, then maybe those sort of spaces aren't for you. And I'm not saying that you should bugger off and stop complaining about it. Sure, you can say what you want. You can say it felt unsafe, but it's something that's been going on for years. It's something that every year you hear stories about. People say the crowds were too big. Yeah, when you have a significant Toronto artist like Mudgee Jordan show up into an unannounced set, for those of you that don't know him, he's signed to Drake's label. He drew a big crowd. Let's get Tony in Toronto. He is on line one. Tony, welcome to the Alex Pearson Show. How you doing? Tony, you there? Hey, Tony.
14: Yep, I am. Can you hear me?
0: I can, sir. I can. You love street parties and crowds, huh?
14: Absolutely. I've been to many street parties during World Cup as well, many parties. You know, the one thing I noticed, I was just at a cultural event this weekend in Vaughan, and I have to give credit where credit's due. Yes, there's more people crowding in the facilities. We are just more people in the GTA now. The way it is. We're having a lot more people come here. But I got to give credit where credit's due, and that is to the mayor of Vaughan. Did a fantastic job organizing the ETAL Fest that was done at Boyd Park. And the reason why I say that, there was buses coming in and out, shuttling people in. There's no parking. There's no gouging.
0: Yeah.
14: Things were affordable. People can go there. So I think what a lot of people fail to realize, listen, it was packed. Like, you've had people shoulder to shoulder. It wasn't like it's, you know, open.
0: Yeah, it's packed because it's free, and we're yearning for interesting things to do that don't cost us like massive amounts of cash.
14: 110%. The only thing I would suggest for the mayor of Toronto is take a pointer from the mayor of Vaughan. Make the accessibility a little more easier for the people, and people will go. I was amazed how we got in and how we got out.
0: Yeah,
14: at that facility.
0: I would have honestly. My only thing is, and I'm sure there's traffic experts that would have a reason why they didn't do this, but I would have closed more cross streets during the Due West Fest.
14: 100%. Maybe have TTC shuttle people in. Maybe have people pick them up from the station. You know, you want to generate revenue. You got to give a little to get a little. Have people come in.
0: I just love the lunacy of people that think they can drive up a side street parallel to Dundas and go, yeah, I'm going to find parking just fine. Are you stupid?
14: Oh, no, not in Toronto. Toronto is not going to happen. That's what I'm saying. They have to maximize the footprint of public transit.
0: Did you get out? I know you said you're at that festival in Vaughan. Did you get to do West Fest this weekend at all or not?
14: No, I did not get a chance to go do West Fest, but I've been to some festivals, some street parties on College Street, and those were really, really jammed. And again, I went down with my wife. She said, we'll find parking. I just started laughing. She didn't grow up in Toronto. I did.
0: Yeah.
14: And I just said, you can drive, and I'll take public transit. And I said, you'll look for parking, and I'll have an enjoyment of time and gone already home, Michael, because you're not going to find it.
0: Yeah, like, you know, just it is honestly, if you're driving in from somewhere, park on the outskirts of somewhere and just transit in if you can.
14: Well, that's the one thing I could say to the mayor of Toronto. Like, I was amazed how well people were getting in and out of this Boyd Park. I was like, wow, this is fantastic. They should do this in Toronto.
0: Oh, you mean in Vaughan? You said Toronto. Yeah.
14: In Vaughan.
0: Yeah, I will say this, though. Honestly, I know that you said, you know, shout out to the mayor of Vaughan. But do you honestly think, it's Stephen Del Duca, right? Do you honestly think that he had a hand in making any phone calls? I guarantee it was all the organizers that work for the city.
14: It's all the organizers.
0: Yeah, it's not the mayor. Not the mayor. He's just the face of the damn thing. You know what I'm saying?
14: He's the figurehead, so he gets the credit. He also gets the short end of the stick, just like Mayor Chow. Mayor Chow will get all the credit when something's done right, and she gets all the blame when something's done wrong.
0: Yeah, that's a good point, I guess. Yeah, that's a good point. Hey, I appreciate the call, Tony. Thanks so much.
14: Thank you.
0: Tony in Toronto loves street parties and crowds, and it's really interesting because he says, yeah, there's more people in the GTA. I didn't ever actually even think about that as a factor when I started talking about this. As your population grows, you're going to have more people coming to your festivals, especially if you say, all right, it's a free festival. And obviously you go along and, you know, food and drinks and everything costs money. But where else can you honestly go, all right, it's 3 o'clock on a Saturday afternoon. And look, you can do this at your home, but sometimes we just want to go out and about and experience noise and community. And maybe that involves me drinking a large can of beer while listening to random DJs on a street on the, in the West End. Like, I'm okay with that. And I think if you're at the point where you're like, this is too noisy for me, there's too many people, I think you really have to make a decision about whether or not you go to those things or maybe hit them earlier in the morning. Like I said, I got there at 3 o'clock in the afternoon and the crowd was fine at 3 o'clock in the afternoon. It's later in the night. It's later in the night when you wouldn't expect people to have their kids out and about. Like, I would never advise that. I wouldn't say take your kids to do Westfest after 6 p.m. on a Saturday. I'd say take them at lunchtime. Take them in the morning. Because it does get into a bit of a squeeze. Like being in a nightclub in there. And every single festival we're going to have this summer is going to be exactly the same, whether it be a festival in London, Ontario, whether it be a festival in Hamilton. I know they've got a beer festival coming up, or whether it be like, geez, Taste of Danforth, which is back this year. And you don't think the crowd's going to be big for something that is returning this year? Yeah, of course it's going to be huge. And you're going to have people going, oh, I went to Taste of Danforth and it was too busy. If you think it's going to be too busy for you, don't go. Get out of town for the weekend. It's totally okay. If you're having FOMO, you're having FOMO, right? If you're not having FOMO, then you don't mind about getting the hell out. All right, here's the other thing I want to dive into after 2:30, and I just want to do a little bit of a setup here. It's the dumbest story ever, honestly. An Ontario principal has decided to cancel a high school prom. Now, I think it's a few high schools together. There was a walkout. There's been a petition. It's failed to bring it back. The students aren't done. There is one particular student that we're going to chat to who is, I guess, the face of all of this, like speaking up on this. And from what I understand, this isn't the first time this has happened. I cannot imagine. And I'll dive into more of this in a couple of minutes here, but I just cannot imagine your kid. You may have a grade 12 kid right now in your house saying, prom's coming up, we're getting everything organized, and then suddenly, could you imagine it being canceled? Like, that would actually, I think that would upset many people. Because it's a significant thing as you go through the high school system that there's going to be a prom, there's going to be a dance, it's going to be a thing that you dress up for. Man, the amount of money that parents pour into these things to make their kids look good is insane. And, you know, for many young people, this is a rite of passage. Their high school prom, it is the signifier that your secondary education is over. You may be moving on to a tertiary education, a career in the trades, maybe straight into a fantastic job that you've been lining up. It's the final goodbye. You're likely to hear Vitamin C Friends forever. I don't know, do they still play that at high school proms? I'm very old. All right, so when we come back, we're going to chat to this student, hopefully, and find out what is going on. Will these kids have this prom? Is there an opportunity here for private enterprise to step up and say, all right, we'll take over planning proms? Why not? If teachers don't want to be on planning committees because they're so worked to the bone with trash salaries, then let's find a way to make this happen. More of the Alex Pearson Show on the other side of this. Stay there.
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0: All right, welcome back to the Alex Pearson Show. Man, this is a wild story. Imagine it is October, and three high schools in your district, the Durham District School Board, decide to send a letter to parents saying, "Hey, we've decided to cancel the prom." So Brooklyn, Brock, and Uxbridge High Schools, I guess they combine their proms, and this story's been going on since October last year. I think it is fair to say. And look, I'm a 47-year-old man. I didn't have prom. We don't do that in Australia. We have a high school formal, a grade 12 formal. That's what we had. Same sort of thing. It is a way to, I guess, signal to yourself, your subconscious, your friend's subconscious, that everyone is done with this job, the job that we've been doing for all of these years to learn the basics. Some of us are going to go on to university. Some of us are going to go on to trade. Some of us are going to go on to... careers that we've already maybe started while we're in high school. depending on what we're really passionate about. And that final party is a way to say goodbye and dance and wear hideous clothing that in 20 years you'll look back going, oh, I can't believe I wore that. I was one of those people that made that mistake. It was a poorly fitting suit. Let me tell you. But I could not imagine the fact that I just talked about that. And it's something that is significant to me as someone who finished grade 12. It's something significant to you. Maybe you're listening and you went, oh my God, I remember my prom. It was so much fun. Maybe you remember your prom. It was the worst night of your life. What's the one thing that we always see play out on in movies about proms? Underage drinking. Always happens. So the principals here are basically saying, oh, there's too many liabilities. Not going to do it. Too hard. It's basically they've said it's too hard. We don't want to have to deal with this, which is kind of a crap deal for those students. Because those students have likely been working towards this thing, how far out do you start planning prom? Like a year out? I don't know. But I couldn't imagine having that news. So these students have done a walkout. They've done a petition. They are still not done with dealing with this. Amelia Gutty was on with Greg Brady this morning as well. She's one of the students. Who is, I guess, doing the media stuff, which is pretty crazy. I think Amelia's on the line with us now. Amelia, welcome to the show. Anytime now. Thanks, Amelia. You there?
1: I am here. Thank you so much for having me.
0: I appreciate your time. You are a grade 12 student at Brooklyn High School. This has been going on since October last year. This has been a thing?
1: Yes, October.
0: Why October? Why? I'd explain. It's just like they decided to go, let's cancel it early so they can't fight back on it. Was that kind of what you're getting from this?
1: I'm not sure what the timing was. I don't think there was a strategy, but if anything, I wish that they had done it sooner so we'd have more time to prepare, because I mean, planning prom is like planning a wedding, but for everybody who cares about every single element that goes into it, so you have to account for 400 different opinions.
0: Oh, that's so true. Yeah.
1: So then think about all the time it takes to plan a wedding, but 400 times the effort and trying to cram that into, I don't know, 6 months?
0: Yeah. You know what? To me, it feels strategic. Considering the school year starts in September, and this decision is made a month into the school year, it's almost like the faculty or the principals of those high schools got together and went, yeah, too hard for us. Now, they're claiming liabilities. What are they saying? Like liabilities of students hurting themselves or the potential of students partaking in underage drinking? What are their actual concerns? Are they just giving blanket statements at this point?
1: I would say it's more like a blanket statement. There was very little clarity as to what they meant by everything and about the whys of what liabilities, etc. I mean, my school in particular and in specific has only been a school or around for 10 years.
0: Okay.
1: So there hasn't really even been a definite reason or notable event in the only 10 years that my school's been in, been running.
0: Right. So you're saying in the last 10 years, nothing's happened at prom that would trigger them to go, well, these kids are out of control, let's cancel it.
1: No. And you know what? From a student perspective, if there was something, everybody would already know about it, right?
0: Yeah, that's
1: everybody
0: true.
1: Everybody would be
0: like,
1: yes, okay, I understand. But because there's nothing, and trust me, students are at the heart of the gossip. Students know everything.
0: Yeah.
1: If there was something, yeah, it would already be known.
0: Yeah, that's true. All right, so you've got three high schools dealing with this. How many students combined with those three high schools that might want to go to prom? Did you say 400 people?
1: We have 350 people in our grade. I'm not sure about the other schools, but you can guesstimate it around 1,000 people.
0: Wow. So that's 1,000 very highly annoyed grade 12 students. Now, a walkout has been tried, a petition as well. Now, from what I understand, the Ontario Education Minister is in your corner on this?
1: Not at all. I believe we turned into a little bit of politics with that one.
0: Hang on. So let me stop you right there. So hang on. So from what I understood, the Minister of Education was in supporting of you having a prom, but has now maybe changed their mind?
1: No, we had never had a conversation with the Minister of Education, nor did he reach out to our school. He had promised that if his bill was passed or voted on, et cetera, that he would help us bring back our prom.
0: Oh, that sounds weak.
1: That's
0: such a weak political answer.
1: Yes.
0: Have you thought of maybe protesting at the education minister's office or at the school district office?
1: We don't see a point because you know what? Yes, it sucks. Prom was taken away.
0: Yeah.
1: But we have had more control as ever that we've ever had in this whole runnings of prom and do what we want. We get to choose our venue. You get to choose our theme. We get to choose what food we want. We get to choose what music we play.
0: All right. So you're going to organize your own independent evening.
1: Yes. And we have. We have Ajax Convention Center booked. We have contracts signed. We have money fundraised. We have sponsors supporting us and always looking for more support, of course. And with the efforts of our students choosing what they want for their own prom, we have surplused our guest tickets from 350 in the grade to 400 attending prom.
0: Okay, so obvious. The obvious question is going to be, and I already know that you know the answer. The obvious question is going to be, goes, oh, well, where are the teachers to be chaperones? Where are the parents? So what's your answer to that when someone's always going to bring that up to you, right?
1: Well, the teachers are still allowed to come to the event. They're not allowed inside. And that is something that has to do with the teacher unions. That has nothing to do with the teachers' opinions. And the students, of course, would love the teachers there, and the teachers want to be there. I mean, the teachers were just as heartbroken that all of these events unfolded the way that they did because they want to be there for their students. They've just been teaching these students for the past 4 years, have seen them grow up. And the prom is a time to help them celebrate and send them off. And now these teachers don't have that opportunity.
0: Is anyone using this prom organization as a grade 12 small business sort of schoolwork project? Because the fact that you've probably organized this all by yourself, a bunch of teenagers going, all right, well, let's just organize this like a wedding. Like, you haven't messed about, have you?
1: No, I mean, coming from somebody who has a brief passion in business, we have flipped this around to run like a business, right? There's so many assets and so many things that we've taken account here. And I was asked this morning, what was our response to people telling us, why do it? Why not focus on school? Why not focus on our sports? Why not focus on our extracurriculars? Well, we have maximized this negative side of things, this negative outcome, to maximize its potential. So that us students maximize their experiences. I mean, I'm on the radio today. I've been on the radio twice. Other students have had other opportunities to build brand partnerships and use their marketing skills or do their budgeting allocations or learn finance and learn all of these real world things in a very real
0: issue. Isn't that cool?
1: Issue.
0: I'm so proud of you guys. I'm so proud of you guys. You know what you're basically doing? You know what this is called? This is called sticking it to the man.
1: Yes. Exactly. And you know what? We've put so much work into it and we're in the final stretch. I mean, we have a meeting today to get the last bit of decorations done. Toronto Star featured our decorating us work, etc. And we're putting the final pieces together to have the best prom our school's ever had.
0: Good luck.
1: Yeah.
0: I hope the grade 11 students are paying attention.
1: They
0: may need your planning book for next year, okay?
1: That's exactly what's happening. We've been mentoring them. We have workbooks. We have...
0: Amazing.
1: Everything's going to be translational. So they have the same, if not better, than our experience this year now that we've already done it once.
0: That is Brooklyn High School's grade 12 student Amelia Gotti on the line with us. Amelia, thank you for your time.
1: No problem. Thank you for having me.
0: All right. There you go. That is Amelia, one of the, I guess she's a spokesperson and one of the organizers of this now private high school prom. What a great story. And I hope it goes really well for them, too. I'm sure you're going to hear about it in the news. You know, parents are going to be talking about it. How embarrassing for that school district. Like, do better. That's what you're doing to your students? Wow, what a joke of a principal. All right, more of the Alex Pearson Show on the other side of this. Stay there.
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4: Increasing cloud tonight from the east as low pressure approaches with showers and a chance of a thunderstorm overnight, but we're good for the day as high pressure is slowly giving way to the approaching low, very slowly. But once it gets here, it'll be scattered showers and a chance of a thunderstorm tomorrow with a high of 29 and the humidex up to 37. Today it's pretty reasonable. Tomorrow it gets pretty muggy. And also Wednesday, cloud with a chance of showers, maybe thunder, and 29 and humidity. And the overnight lows are going to get much higher than they've been. They've been down to 12, 13 degrees. Well, tomorrow night, Wednesday night, they'll be more like 21. Tonight's low, 17.
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0: All right, welcome back. Great conversation with Amelia Gutty there, Brooklyn High School, a grade 12 student. Isn't that crazy that you can, in October, a month after starting a school year, send in out an email to parents going, yeah, we're going to cancel prom for the grade 12s this year. Do they not know what would happen, giving that much free space to students to go, all right, well, hang on, if they're going to plan something, you know, cancel this for us, we're going to have our own thing. And the fact that they went through all of those ridiculous steps, you know, a petition, a walkout, all of it, none of it worked. None of it worked because the principals are like, oh, there's too many liabilities. But didn't bother to actually explain to any of the students what those liabilities might be. So now those students have gone, okay, we'll just do our own thing. And they got supportive parents doing this. They've booked a convention center. They've got contracts signed. They've raised money for this already. So how stupid does that principal look? How stupid do the three principals look making that collective decision going, we're going to take this away, instead of finding a way to actually make it happen for those students? It's just bonkers. It is It is, it honestly brings a level of embarrassment to that school district that they honestly should reassign those principals. Because part of the schooling experience is, and I wanted to pick up, I picked up on something that Amelia said to me, that some people said to her, why don't you guys focus on your school, your sport, your extracurriculars? Prom in the last year of high school is considered an extracurricular. Planning that, the students help plan their own proms. You know this. You probably went to prom yourself. So I think it's silly of us to go, whoa, you should be focusing on this. No, let the students have told you what they expect. We've told students for decades and decades and decades that at the end of your schooling, you get access to a party like that. Did you have a high school prom, Ben Mulrooney?
11: I did, but I don't. I'll be honest, I don't really remember it.
0: Yeah, you don't remember it.
11: No, it wasn't that important,
0: right?
11: For me,
0: and to some people, it's super important.
11: Some people,
0: other people say, "Oh, it's just another day."
11: But also, like, come on, guys! Like, this stuff is so silly. The amount of stories that we talk about like what the teachers and the administrators think matter, and what kids really want, especially after a lot of these kids, they are the gauntlet that they had to run with COVID and the lockdowns and strikes and you name it.
0: Yeah.
11: And all they're asking for is something that's just about them. And how many times have we heard stories about teachers? Oh, well, in the name of this, these politics or this worldview, we're going to take this thing that used to just be for kids and we're going to politicize it. Or we're going to put our own spin on it.
0: Yeah.
11: Sometimes a party is just a party.
0: Yeah.
11: And these kids have shown that they the power of dance, if you will. If we learn nothing from Footloose.
0: We learn a lot from Footloose.
11: Is that kids will find a way. They will find a way to dance.
0: The most hilarious thing about all of this is these students are they've organized everything themselves.
11: Yeah.
0: But the teachers cannot go inside the party because of union issues.
11: Good. But also, it's not your party. Had you had a hand in it, you're not what we like to call stakeholders.
0: So who are the chaperones? Like parents are going to go, okay, who are the chaperones for this? Are they going to have other parents?
11: Well, if they're responsible, if they want this to happen again next year, then it's going to have to happen without a hitch.
0: Yeah.
11: And probably for insurance reasons, right? They're going to have to make sure that there's some sort of supervision to make sure that underage drinking doesn't happen and that sort of thing.
0: Amelia did tell me that they are giving all of their planning notes to the grade 11 students for next year.
11: Yeah. And if this is a success, they should tell the school, we don't need you anymore.
0: Yeah.
11: What we do need you to do, call me crazy, teach us. How will you teach us? How will you teach us the stuff we need to know?
0: I don't see why, if this does go off without a hitch, there is actually a cottage industry there.
11: Yeah.
0: Because there are already wedding and party planners out there.
11: Yeah.
0: And those party planners can already arrange and supervise alcohol-free kids' events anyway.
11: Yeah.
0: So if you gave them the opportunity to plan and do your prom for you and the kids do it, pay a fee for it, which is what they're doing essentially here anyway.
11: Well, you know, you can trademark, you can copyright business procedures, right?
0: Yeah.
11: So like if you go to a particular bank, the way you're welcomed at that bank and then you're handed off from employee A to B. And then once you're sitting with employee B, they offer you a cup of coffee. All that stuff you can protect is sort of like a part of your business.
0: Yeah.
11: This is that, right? They could write this as a book and they could sell it. And they could sell it all over Canada, all over the states. And
0: I would love it.
11: This is how you put on your own prom. It doesn't cost you a penny. This is how you go out. This is what you say to the sponsors that you want. This is how you make sure that they get what they need out of it. This is how many people you need. This is how much you sell the tickets for. All that stuff.
0: If you ever want to know how to throw a really great party, hire anyone that works in radio or television promotions. They know what they're doing.
11: Yes,
0: they know how to throw a party.
11: Correct.
0: Like we had a party in this building last week. Like, just imagine the same organizers did a... Okay, maybe it was a couple hundred grand, but I don't know. Ben, what is coming up on your show after 3 this
11: evening? I hosted the Together for Toronto Healthcare concert.
0: I saw this. How was that?
11: It was amazing. It was amazing.
0: I saw some video of Feist performing.
11: Feist performed. She closed the show. So it ended just after 11 to 1, 2, 3, 4, and the song went on forever. Broken Social Scene was there.
0: Yeah.
11: Alessia Cara... it was Daniel Langua from Tragically Hip, and it was a free concert, and they raised $1.2 million for UHN, which is now officially the number 2 hospital in the world, and Michael Garron Hospital in the East End.
0: I this weekend was insane across the GTA. I think there was just yesterday something like 46 different events.
11: Yeah.
0: I got day drunk for the first time at the Due West Fest. It was fantastic.
11: What is the Due West Fest?
0: It's the Dundas West Fest. Okay. They renamed it to not use Dundas anymore. Okay. It's still a massive party. I walked the 16 block length, Ben.
11: Yeah.
0: It was very busy. But there was lots of food, lots of potato tornadoes, and I counted at least 16 DJs doing their thing along the way.
11: That sounds great. The only thing that ever popped up on my algorithm was people complaining about it.
0: Right, and that's why I did something about it today, because I was there on Saturday.
11: Yeah.
0: Majid Jordan, who signed to Drake's label, shows up to do an unannounced thing. It was busy.
11: Yeah.
0: Someone's like, oh, there's Travis Scott vibes here. Yes, very much so. If you want to go and it's not busy, go at 3 o'clock in the afternoon.
11: Yeah.
0: You want to party, go at 10 o'clock at night.
11: No, wait, so the street was closed. That
0: 16 block stretch. It was 16, fantastic.
11: That's fantastic, because I remember back when I first moved here, I went to Taste of the Danforth, and I was like, "Wow, this is fun."
0: Oh, that's going to be busy as well.
11: They're bringing it back, absolutely, and that's, we need that stuff. That's congestion that we can all get behind.
0: I'm okay rubbing up against somebody if it is in the interest of
11: define
0: of,
11: rubbing up.
0: You know, just small, you know what I'm saying?
11: No, small quarters,
0: like I got to rub against somebody to get past them, but you know, the meat on the stick is over there.
11: Yeah, you don't mind if your personal space has been reduced.
0: Yeah, I'm not one of those people that's on a subway that likes to rub up against people because that's
11: not thing. Listen, I think it doesn't take much to, appreciate that those small confined spaces are a thing.
0: Let's say goodbye to our friends at 980 CFPL in London. Mike Stubbs in London Live is coming up next.
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10: 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It's time for sunny days, warmer temperatures, and spring arrivals at Channer's. 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
23: Good afternoon. It's 3 o'clock from the 980 CFPL newsroom. I'm Mike Hodges. A week after a pride flag was burned at a Norwich school, Oxford County OPP are investigating after a replacement flag has been stolen. Police say officers were told about mischief to a flagpole yesterday at Emily Still Public School at around 10:30 p.m. Saturday. OPP say two suspects went to the school on Jordan Street, cut down a metal flagpole, and stole a pride flag. They fled towards Stover's Street. 5 days before, police say they were told about mischief at the same school. At around 11:30 p.m. on June 1st, they say two suspects went to the school, took off the pride flag, and set it on fire. OPP say the two incidents are related. If anyone has more information or surveillance footage, you're encouraged to give police a call. Governor General Louise Arbour used her inaugural address to call for a respectful debate, saying Canada's strength lies in managing differences rather than eliminating them. Arbour warned that artificial intelligence could blur the distinction between facts and falsehoods if not approached carefully. She also highlighted the importance of strong institutions, national security, and trust in maintaining a stable society. Arbour praised former Governor General Mary Simon for her leadership and efforts to advance reconciliation. Economists expect the Bank of Canada to hold its benchmark interest rate steady for the fifth straight time when it meets Wednesday, but its messaging could shed light on how it's navigating ongoing geopolitical uncertainties. Michelle Zedekanda, the Canadian Press, has more.
24: The Bank of Canada held its policy rate at 2.25% when it last met in April, but Governor Tiff Macklem at the time did not rule out future adjustments depending on how risks like the Middle East war and trade uncertainty play out. RBC senior economist Claire Fan says economic data released since then has not been particularly optimistic, but Friday's jobs report showing a decline in the unemployment rate has somewhat balanced that out. She says officials will likely reiterate their message of needing to stay flexible but also cautious when it comes to future rate moves. Michelle Zedekian, The Canadian Press.
23: New numbers from the Filipino government on the earthquake that struck there. The National Disaster Risk Reduction and Management Council saying that there have been 35 deaths and 144 injured, with four people missing. Here's ABC News foreign correspondent Maggie Rooley.
26: Search and recovery is still ongoing. The most powerful quake to hit this year. More than that, the most powerful quake to hit in the past few decades. Now, it was a 7.8 magnitude quake that hit right off the Philippines' main southern island.
23: Israeli Prime Minister Benjamin Netanyahu says Israel has halted fighting with Iran for now, but will respond forcefully to any future attacks. Israel and Iran exchanged strikes today in their first direct confrontation since a ceasefire was reach 2 months ago. Iran later said it was suspending offensive operations, while reports indicated the United States helped broker a renewed halt in hostilities. Despite the pause, tensions remain high across the region, with Israel continuing operations against Hezbollah and Yemen's Houthis threatening Red Sea shipping. And Toronto police say officers from other countries will help monitor and manage international fan groups during the FIFA World Cup. Police say the foreign officers will provide intelligence on fan behavior and help authorities better understand crowd dynamics. Some officers will work directly with visiting supporters, while others will be stationed in Toronto's World Cup Security Command Center. The officers won't wear uniforms and can also help fans with issues such as lost passports. And coming up next, London Live with Mike Stubbs here on 980 CFPL.
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0: Let's have a look at what's happening in sports. We've got Blue Jays baseball coming up tonight. The Knicks are playing tonight in New York. Tickets, if you have a spare $9,000, you can find some tickets for $9,000. If you don't, there is a thing, it was invented a while ago. It's called a television, TV for short, the crack staff says. Yeah, you'll find the game there too. The Blue Jays are home to the Phillies on the radio. You can hear that starting at 7 o'clock. And this will be a toughie for the Toronto Blue Jays because Christopher Sanchez, who doesn't like to give up a lot of runs, is pitching tonight for Philadelphia, one of the top pitchers on the planet. He has an ERA of 1.46. He has 103 strikeouts, and he's already pitched 86 innings this year. That's a lot. Patrick Corbin is going to go for the Blue Jays. Our coverage begins at 7, first pitch at 7:07. The Detroit Tigers, they picked up a little victory here and there over the weekend. Sneaky one yesterday, coming back against the Mariners. They have today off, and then the Tigers will host the Twins coming up tomorrow. In the Canadian Baseball League, London Majors went 2-1 on the weekend, so they remain a half game out of first place, trailing the Barrie BayCats and the Welland Jackfish. They will play Welland in a home-and-home this coming weekend. Next game for the majors is Friday night. Cross your fingers for some more beautiful weather. We've had a lot of it of late. In the NBA, Knicks home to the Spurs. The Knicks do lead 2-0. There will be no watch parties outside of Madison Square Garden. It's tough to have those there anyway, but there will be no watch parties around the city of New York because the president of the United States is planning to attend tonight's game. Knicks lead it 2-0, and the Spurs are trying to come back after what could have been an easier win for them or a win for them in game number 2. In the National Hockey League, nothing's been easy in the Stanley Cup final, but everything's been wildly crazy. 4-0 leads going into the third period. Unsafe. You can't necessarily be leading by 4 goals and find a way to win a game, although the Golden Knights did eventually do that in double overtime on Saturday. Game number 4 comes up tomorrow in Vegas. 8 o'clock start. Golden Knights lead it 2-1. And the OHL priority selection is taking place coming up Friday and Saturday this week in Kingston, in person for the first time since 2001. How long ago was that? Corey Perry was drafted into the OHL in that draft. This is London Live on 980 CFPL.
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2: High pressure is still protecting us today. It's getting warmer and more humid, though, and low pressure to the west already has showers and some thunderstorms in Chicago and creeping eastward, and they'll creep in here tonight with increasing cloud, the low 17, and a rising chance of a shower or maybe even an overnight thunderstorm. Tomorrow, cloudy, scattered showers, likely a thunderstorm somewhere. It'll be warm and humid, 29, the humidex up to 37, and 29 on Wednesday with a chance of showers as well. The main thing about this is not so much the heat and humidity, there is that, but also very warm nights. We've had very cool

0: nights, and now they're going to get warm, and we won't get much cooling out of them. Tonight's low 17.
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0: of this day. They just keep on getting better. And as John Wilson says, they're going to get warmer. Where's the tipping point? It's coming. You know it is. Oh, this heat. Whew, this heat. It is coming. Hey, for anybody who works outside, we are feeling for you in the next couple of days. Make sure you hydrate. And if there is a way to keep cool, we're heading into the warmest temperatures we have had. But in the meantime, lots of blue sky, little bit of a breeze. It is a beautiful day. And we're almost up to the start of what the beautiful game offers up every 4 years, World Cup of Soccer. If you are heading into Toronto to take in any of the festivities, we will have some information in a few minutes talking with Victoria Famia of Global News. Maybe some tips for the TTC, things that they're trying to figure out, or the GO train. There may not be a lot of tips to have. The other thing is, there were tickets that were purchased by the City of Toronto. They're still trying to sell 70 of these. Can we just give them away? You've already made a profit. Just give them to people. Make the optics look good. It's not profit, profit, profit. I'm talking to a great friend today, and we just got into lamenting the bottom line. Now, I'm not going to sit here and lament the bottom line, but come on. How much more do you need? Are you worried somebody during an election cycle is going to come up and say, you know, you could have made an extra couple grand for the city if only you had soaked people for more money for those tickets that you bought for the World Cup? I don't think so. And if they do, move along to the next question. Seriously. You know, there are bigger fish to fry. Here's what we're doing on the show today. We have our bicentennial battle that is continuing. And today there are two battles. We'll get to those at various points of the day. Guy Lombardo up against John Carling. That's a difficult matchup. And then Charlie Fox and Jack Richardson. Another difficult matchup. But a couple of names that maybe we need to know more about. And that's exactly why we have our bicentennial battle. If you haven't cast a vote today, then you can do so. Either of Charlie Fox or Jack Richardson, or John Carling or Guy Lombardo, on our website, 980cfpl.ca. We're going to be talking some travel with Leslie Keeter. That's coming up a little later on. We are now less than a week away from the expected close of the CarePoint site in London. So let's go behind the scenes later in the show. At about 4:20, we'll do this. And we'll just talk about what this is going to mean, because it's easy to say, yeah, you know, we've got other things. We've got other places for people to go. It's not 100% accurate. Not 100% accurate. So come with us on a view behind the scenes. If you have an opinion in your mind right now on safe consumption or on CarePoint, just come with us behind the scenes in an hour. And who knows? Maybe it changes your opinion. Maybe it doesn't. Richard Matern will join us later from Food Banks Canada. Last week, they released their poverty report. On Friday, we saw essentially what has been the GST credit and then some put into bank accounts. That was something that Food Banks Canada was advocating for. And later on this hour, I like this. I do. I like this a lot. Every once in a while, we do hear from a politician an idea on what we could do for something. And last week we had mayors meeting with federal officials. And although this wasn't laid out as a this is going to happen, this morning on the morning show with Devin Peacock, London Mayor Josh Morgan was talking about a couple of conversations that he was having. And then out of that came an idea that with some federal funding may work to help downtown. And it's one you might like because it would involve purchasing buildings that weren't being used. And that purchase money would come from the federal government, but then there would be programs to convert these buildings into something that could be used. And if you ask anyone who has been through downtown London or who just thinks of it for a second, vacant spaces. Why are these allowed just to sit there? Can't somebody come and buy them? Maybe that is a step toward something akin to that taking place. We'll see. Got a note from my wife this weekend. We did spend the weekend together, but at the same time, she had sent this note. I don't know where I was at the time. And it popped up, and it made a great deal of sense. I don't know if you are somebody who would fall into this, but it said, I'm never worried about my husband leaving me because he's been married to the same pair of shorts for 20 years. And I looked down, and the shorts that I had on, well, they turned 21 this summer. That about says it. But after a while, if you have clothes, and unless something bad has happened to them, they're still usable, right? I have clothes that are older than my kids. They still work. Maybe the cuffs are a little frayed, but they're good. If you're around the house, I'm not wearing these to some kind of five-course dinner. Not that I ever go to those, but they're good. They work. Okay, we're going to talk World Cup in a minute, because if you are looking to take in the World Cup, there are some great places to go, depending on who you want to cheer for. And we're also going to get some thoughts on, should you want to cheer up close and personal to where matches are happening, Toronto being the easiest place to get to from here. Well, we've got some ideas on that as well. We do have a traffic note to let you in on. If you are heading south on Wellington, things are problematic at Commissioners just because they are, because they're doing construction. But down around the 401, right before the on-ramp to the eastbound 401, there is an issue there, and that is backing traffic up. So just be aware, if you're trying to get out of the city, Wellington may not be the quickest way right now. 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

0: The hype has already begun. Depends where your hype meter sits. There's the I cannot sleep until the first match of the World Cup ends, and then I'll take a quick nap before the second one, because the first match, Mexico and South Africa, will happen at 3 p.m. coming up on Thursday, and then the next match doesn't happen until 10. So you could technically not sleep until then, take a quick cat nap, and catch the other. The schedule gets pretty interesting when it comes to the World Cup, given all of the venues and time zones that we offer up in Canada, the United States, and Mexico. This is London Live. My name is Mike Stubbs, and it is time to talk some World Cup, because we are getting close. Canada's first match will be Friday up against Bosnia-Herzegovina, who got in, sorry, anybody listening in who loves Italy, in place of Italy. Italy could have made it, did not, and I feel for it, because the Marconi Club is an amazing spot. Think about this. Italy has won a World Cup, and won it fairly recently, and the Marconi Club was bumping that day. And then up and down Richmond Row, you had the Italian flags paraded. You had horns honking. And for whatever reason, Italy has success in other spots, does not have the ability to get back into the World Cup, it seems. I don't know what it's going to take, but it's not happening this year. So Canada goes up against Bosnia-Herzegovina on Friday, and that is a 3 p.m. kickoff. Prior to that, Mexico will have taken on South Africa. That is this coming Thursday, and that's a 3 p.m. start. And then you've got, they like to be called Korea Republic. We tend to call South Korea South Korea. They prefer Korea Republic, and they face Czechia at 10 p.m. on Thursday. There are some matches that will begin at midnight Eastern time, like Sunday, midnight Eastern time, Australia and Turkey. Just the way that it works out. They're able to do that, and it obviously helps Australia a little bit, makes it more of a, what would it be, 2 p.m. game in Australia the next day. Those sorts of things are going to be a little unpredictable. A lot of times World Cup matches are these two times or these three times over the course of a day. A little different now because we got a lot of time zones in Canada and the United States and Mexico. If you are heading to Toronto to check out what is happening in World Cup festivities, because it's one thing to have a ticket to a match. And if you do have a ticket to a match, we're going to talk with some people who do. Our own Juan Jimenez is going to be attending a match. And so we'll be sure to check in with Juan before and after. Our news director, Scott Monick, is attending a Croatia match. We'll check in with him before and after. But there are spots all around London that are going to be some soccer headquarters. And one of them will be the BMO Center. They will have watch parties, and this is going to be a blast. But then, you know, for Germany matches, the German club, you know, for England matches, or maybe even Scotland, we'll have to check in with them. But McCabe's ends up being really good. We've got other bars that are certainly bars that cater to whatever it takes, different countries, different menus. And so no doubt they will catch on, but we'll pass that on. King of the Pigs is a great example for Portugal. So there's a lot to be happening. If you decide to go to Toronto and take in matches there, we thought we'd go there and check in on a couple of stories. One being the TTC and all that's happening with the TTC and getting around Toronto. That's not going to be easy. In New York, they're jacking up prices. Haven't seen anything like that for TTC or GO Train, but time may be a factor. The other thing is tickets that were purchased. This story has come up. So we had a chance to sit down with Victoria Famia, who's a reporter with Global News. Here's Victoria, first off, on whether it's look a lot like the World Cup is about to start in Toronto.
1: Yeah, Mike. I mean, we were downtown all morning this morning. We were at Nathan Phillips Square, and of course, they got that big kind of soccer field going on. They got some photo opportunities, some setups there. And it's really great to see all these people just, they're trying to play soccer early out on there. They're looking for a ball to play. People are taking pictures. You know, we are seeing busloads of people getting off, people obvious, much of whom were out of country. So it was nice to see all those tourists coming here. We spoke to people who were from out of town who were just so excited to take in all the World Cup events and opportunities over the next couple of weeks. So yeah, it's definitely an exciting time for the city right now.
0: There is a lot coming. You took a look at a ticket issue that people have been bringing up. What is that?
1: Yeah, so the mayor kind of used I think this is a unique opportunity to find a way to make a profit off this, you know, with ticket sales. So last year, the city used its host privileges to purchase several thousand general admission tickets to the six matches hosted here in Toronto. Now, that plan was to sell them for a profit to fund future events. The city said that these sold tickets went to groups ranging from corporations to supporters of the countries playing in Toronto, so some soccer fans as well. And the city added that even with another 70 tickets, so that's all that's left out of the 3,500 that they had purchased, only 70 are left. So even with those, there's still the shift to sell those tickets, the initial multi-million dollar spend to purchase all those tickets, the city said has been covered. And Toronto would indeed generate revenue from the venture. So clearly flipping some sort of profit here. But the city says that with this profit, the money will fund future events. What those may be, we don't really know. They haven't even confirmed just how much money that they're receiving out of this. And even some people we spoke to today outside downtown, they're even a little concerned about, well, where's the money going? Will we see the money? So again, we don't know the city's plan for certain. But we will see what happens and if they even release the actual dollar amount of how much they received with the tickets.
0: Global News reporter Victoria Famia joining us. Victoria, one last thing, and that is the TTC. Being a reporter, you would make use of the TTC quite a bit. People who live in Toronto have their opinions as to how well it works and when. Now you've got an influx of all kinds of people. Anyone going from London or the surrounding area to Toronto, anything you're hearing that they may need to know about the TTC come World Cup time?
1: Yeah, I mean, this is going to be a massive test for the TTC and how staff handle it, and just with delays or anything that, you know, could affect commuters and getting to where they need to go. So, you know, anybody traveling or using public transit, just be mindful that you will need some time. You know, if you got to get somewhere, maybe be there early because there could be delays. There's going to be a huge amount of people using public transit or trying to get downtown. I mean, here's just a little stat for you. The city is expecting, so in a recent staff report, the city assumes about 70% of people will travel to the stadium or fan zones by either TTC or GO train. So that is a significant amount of people using public transit. Although the TTC, the CEO says it's prepared for this, they've been preparing for this and they're ready. So some confidence coming out of the TTC CEO. And you know, we've seen how they've handled events like the World Series, the Bruno Mars concerts, things like that. So this is just going to be another massive test for the you know, just public transit, the city's public transit systems.
0: Victoria, look forward to all of your reporting as we get even closer to the start of the World Cup. Thanks for the time today.
1: Thanks, Mike.
0: That's Victoria Famia, reporter with Global News. We already have had practice if you're heading there to check out some of the events, because right now, if you want to warm yourself up or see, maybe test yourself to see whether or not you are going to be able to handle the additional time it takes, just get in your vehicle and drive near Wellington and Commissioners. And then that will give you an idea because it takes a long time to get through there. Extra time, little patience, hopefully enjoy the sunshine. Just sit back and enjoy the festivities. That's what it's honestly all about. And if you are thinking about driving into the city, probably not the best idea. Probably, at least certainly around Canada matches, but it's not even Canada that there's a lot of matches happening in Toronto. Every day is going to be kind of a different day in terms of rooting interest and how many people wind up going in different directions. As for Canada's side going into this, the unfortunate thing about Canada and the story so far is it's about injuries. Marcelo Flores is not going to be able to play, blew his ACL. Alphonso Davies is a question mark. He's not going to play on Friday. He's Canada's best player. He's not going to play Friday against Bosnia-Herzegovina. And Moise Bumpido is another player who is dynamite, whose name isn't all that well known, but he's a defender and he's really, really good. Broke his leg in October. And I don't know if you saw highlights after, what was it, the friendly against Ireland on Friday. He was limping off the pitch, and so they're calling it day-to-day, even as of 59 minutes ago. But they're calling it day-to-day. There is some thought, though, that he might just be replaced on the roster. Jesse Marsh, who is Canada's manager, is hoping that things turn, and he's leaving it till the last second. And so we'll know come Thursday. This is London Live on 980 CFPL.
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0: This is London Live. My name is Mike Stubbs. It is a beautiful Monday afternoon, and we have our bicentennial battle well underway. We have started to whittle things down. We will get it down to the most outstanding Londoner eventually. But along the way, we're going to learn a lot about a lot more people. So a couple more are coming up. We'll have details in just about 10 minutes from now on two of them. One is Guy Lombardo. One is John Carling. And you're able to vote at our website, 980cfpl.ca. Right now, it's time for the big three. We are going to begin with downtown London. And before you make the noise that sounds a lot like, just a second, okay? Just 1 second. Because that's a legitimate noise. When you say downtown London, why are we talking about downtown London again? Why can't we talk about any other part of London? Why does downtown London have to get all the attention all the time? One of the reasons why downtown London does get attention, or the downtown of any city, is because that's where property taxes are at their greatest level. That's one of the main reasons. So it's helpful to everybody else. If we spent a lot more time talking, and if the city spent a lot more time focusing just on, for instance, East London, that would be fine, but that would be taking away from the attention that could net the city more money. You want to bring people downtown, you want to bring events downtown. In order to do that, we have to address something that a lot of municipalities are dealing with. And there are a few crises that go along with this. We're actually going to go behind the scenes on one of them in just a little bit when we talk with Donovan Weeb, who's a manager at CarePoint. That consumption site is slated to close after June the 13th. So we're less than a week away. What is that going to mean? So we're going to talk about that in about 35 minutes from now, 40 minutes from now. But we had the mayor of London, Josh Morgan, in conversation with some federal officials last week. And so conversations with the housing minister. And it's one thing to come back, and we've heard this from any number of politicians. You can come back from these conversations and say, all right, we're going to, you know, hope to do this, and very open dialogue, and lots of good things happened, and it just seems like, okay, good, but are we hearing any ideas? And the one thing that we did get from London Mayor Josh Morgan today was a clear-cut idea, which was great. So I want to take you back to what was said. Now, this is not something that is being pushed into motion, but at least it's something to look at. And it may have come up in discussions, and it could be beneficial for the downtown in London. Here is the idea from London's mayor.
1: Let me just speculate here, but one of the things that could happen is within the housing strategy, there could be dollars at play for municipal governments to buy up some of the properties in our downtowns and then engage in projects of converting them to housing and other uses with support and federal dollars at play. We've seen success in doing that when we've had programs, but a focused effort in our downtowns to get land into perhaps city hands and then convert that from vacant office space to purposeful space is good. We've done office residential conversions. We've seen quite a success in that. But you could see that kind of on a wider scale to tackle vacancy rates and boarded up buildings and create feet on the street and vibrancy in the downtown. That's just one example of the types of things that we could do under a sustained and dedicated, you know, combined advocacy and thinking about this more as nation building. Because if the downtown doesn't do well, that's where we get a majority of our property taxes. That's one of the calling cards of the city. When people visit the city of London, they stay in the hotels downtown. They go to the convention center when they're traveling here. They visit that core of our city. And so that's our calling card to the world, and it is for every major Canadian city. And so, you know, the federal government has a national interest in this, and we need assistance to get ahead of this.
0: That is London Mayor Josh Morgan. So if there was federal assistance, and I know you're saying, okay, that's just passing off my tax dollars to the federal government, but this would address something that comes up again and again as a major concern or major issue for people in London, the amount of vacant space. Okay, well, let's convert that to something else. And if there was a program put in place, then maybe we're on track to do something like that. So back with an idea. And the mayor did say, just speculating here, but then gave a nice detailed account of what could take place. Okay, that's story number one. Story number two, Canada officially has a new governor general. With more, here's reporter Nick Murray.
2: We don't think we are perfect, but we believe we're pretty well on the way there.
3: In her 20-minute speech, Arbour stressed the values of embracing differences. She said extreme polarization is dangerous, but so too is extreme consensus. She received ovations when she said Canada should course correct on the number of young Canadians facing inequality and when she acknowledged outgoing Governor General Mary Simon's tenure. Following the ceremony at the Senate, Arbour laid flowers at the Tomb of the Unknown Soldier and was honored with two 21-gun salutes. Nick Murray, The Canadian Press, Ottawa.
0: Louise Arbour, Canada's new governor general. And it takes us to our third story in our big three, and that was that how many ceasefires are we up to now in the conflict between the war between the United States and Iran, and Israel's embroiled in this as well? Can we count them on one hand? No. Two hands? Taking off shoes? Leave your shoes on, Crackstaff, but it is like that. It is becoming ridiculous to hear ceasefire and then somebody walks right through the line. Ceasefire, walking right through the line. And it happened again over the weekend. Here is reporter Karen Travers with the latest on attacks by Israel on Hezbollah in Beirut and what U.S. President Donald Trump is doing in response.
4: He told Axios yesterday that he was going to call up Prime Minister Netanyahu and tell him, quote, not to retaliate. He told Axios, each of them had their fun. Israel had its strike. Iran had its strike. He says, we don't need another one. But the strikes did continue after that. And that certainly calls into question that relationship and coordination at this point between the United States and Israel, between the president and the prime minister.
0: Very good question. I mean, there's a lot of question being asked. What is U.S. President Donald Trump right now? Is he a figurehead for people in behind him? Is he someone that can be used to do things that, again, people who can remain nameless are doing? Lots of interesting questions being asked, but that is the latest. So we don't have a ceasefire right now. Not really. Can we have one soon? Is this information coming out to try and settle markets? That's one that the world continues to watch. We are going to take a break. Our bicentennial battle continues, and there are two big-time names in one of the battles taking place today. In fact, there are four big-time names, but we're going to zero in on two of them when we return. This is London Live on 980 CFPL.
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9: Increasing cloud tonight from the east as low pressure approaches with showers and a chance of a thunderstorm overnight, but we're good for the day as high pressure is slowly giving way to the approaching low, very slowly. But once it gets here, it'll be scattered showers and a chance of a thunderstorm tomorrow with a high of 29 and the humidex up to 37. Today, it's pretty reasonable. Tomorrow, it gets pretty muggy And also Wednesday, cloud with a chance of showers, maybe thunder, and 29 and humidity. And the overnight lows are going to get much higher than they've been. They've been down to 12, 13 degrees. Well, tomorrow night, Wednesday night, they'll be more like 21. Tonight's low, 17.
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14: 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It was such a great experience. I was back on the road and made it safe to my cottage before dawn. Thank you again, Ricky and guys. I will always remember and recommend you." Ricky Ratchet's, 140 Clark Road in London.
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0: We'll get to our bicentennial battle in a moment. Got a text that said, "Mike, something has to be done about downtown sooner than whatever the federal government will allow. We need to get rid of some of these vacant buildings." And we have needed to for a long, long time. Here's what I wonder. I'm just going to wonder aloud for a second. I don't know if you can help me out, because this is just a wonder that I have. When we see a building that is built right now, what do we see it labeled as? You can find this in the north end of the city absolutely everywhere. We see it labeled as luxury living, or luxury rentals, or luxury condos. That L word, luxury, is everywhere. And usually it means that if you want a three-bedroom, you're paying $3,600, $3,700. Am I off? If you want a two-bedroom, $2,200 to $2,400. If you want a one-bedroom, $1,700, $1,800. Am I close? Those are the numbers that, and I haven't looked them up right this second, but those are numbers kind of going back to some of the last rentals.ca surveys. So I'm wondering, if we see vacancies in some of these luxury buildings, because people just don't have the coin, you imagine? Let's say two-bedroom, $2,500. Let's just put it there. Two-bedroom, $2,400. Look at what that's costing a year. That's like $30,000 a year. And some people are finding a way to pay it. That can't be sustainable in my mind. And if you have vacancies, this is always the thing. If we build it, the prices will drop. Supply and demand. However, if we continue to pin this luxury, luxury, luxury, how far are prices allowed to drop? You're not going to see luxury rentals offered up for $1,400 a month or whatever the rent could fall back to. You're not going to see that. Those are put that way so that they can charge an amount of money. And this goes to stuff that we've talked about for a decade, where you had companies in other cities that would buy up old, tired apartments, refurbish them, and jack up the rent. It's been happening everywhere. And the warning was, it's coming to a town near you. And there was nothing really we could have done to stop it. It's not to say, oh, nobody did anything. We couldn't have really stopped it anyway. But if those vacancies continue, what happens? Do they paint over the word luxury on the sign? And do we finally see rents fall? Because you eventually have to do the math. If you've sold 50% or you've rented out 50% of your units at X amount of dollars, what if you rented out 90% at less, but you had 90% of them rented? And then it lowers the vacancy rate, and then maybe it climbs back up. I'm not good at macroeconomics, and I'm not going to pretend to be. But that's something that I do wonder about, the vacancy rate in luxury rentals. We'll see what happens. Downtown has to deal with vacancies, and I don't know what the solution is, but the mayor had a conversation and threw out a suggestion that maybe this comes from a federal initiative because all municipalities are dealing with similar things. We'll watch the story. Thanks for the text. If you want to reach us, 519-643-2222. The Bicentennial battle continues, and we have a couple of wild names, big-time names, to talk about right here and right now. And those names are John Carling and Guy Lombardo. Let's begin it. You can vote, remember, at our website, 980cfpl.ca, or just search Bicentennial Battle, and it will pop up. Here is what you need to know about Guy Lombardo.
16: Guy Lombardo was born in London in 1902, the son of Italian immigrants. Lombardo and his brothers formed the Royal Canadians, a group that also included local musicians. Starting in 1929, the Royal Canadians began broadcasting live from the Roosevelt Hotel in New York City as a nationwide New Year's Eve radio broadcast. Within a few years, they were heard live on the CBS and NBC radio networks. Each broadcast closed with Lombardo's rendition of the Auld Lang Syne, an annual New Year's Eve tradition. By 1954, Lombardo's popularity soared and sales of his records with the Royal Canadians Orchestra soon exceeded 100 million copies. The live broadcast of his show on December 31st was so popular that Lombardo was known as Mr. New Year's Eve. Lombardo and his band played at the inaugural balls of every U.S. president, from Franklin Roosevelt to Dwight Eisenhower. In 1971, the U.S. Congress honored Guy Lombardo with an official recognition of his humanitarian accomplishments. Here in London, there is a bridge named after Lombardo, as well as Lombardo Avenue in North London.
0: That is Guy Lombardo. So maybe a couple of things in there that we didn't know about before. And the battle is between Guy Lombardo and John Carling. Here is what you need to know about John Carling.
17: Sir John Carling was a politician and businessman from London. Carling's father, Thomas, founded the Carling Brewery in 1843, which was eventually inherited by John and his brother William in 1849. Brewery's business would provide Carling with the foundation for his eventual political success. He represented London as a conservative in the Assembly of the Province of Canada and then sat in the House of Commons after Confederation throughout the late 1800s. He was also a senator from 1896 to his death in 1911, after Carling Brewing had built a state-of-the-art plant on the banks of the Thames River. It was destroyed in a fire in 1879, so Carling oversaw the reconstruction. It was a huge success, and the project set up the brewery for major growth in the future. By 1898, Carling Brewing controlled a large share of the Canadian trade. A staunch supporter of business in London, Carling also advocated strongly for railways in order to help his brewery's business interests. He became a director of the Great Western Railway, a major line at the time in southwestern Ontario. Carling used his influence to promote railways connecting London to Port Stanley and Port Huron, serving both lines as a director. Carling's impact in London through his business and political acumen can still be seen in the city today.
0: Get your votes in, 980cfpl.ca. There'll be another couple of battles tomorrow, but we still have two more people to talk about. And they are Charlie Fox and Jack Richardson. We'll do that next hour. If you're wondering, oh, who won on Friday? John Labatt advanced. And former London Mayor Jane Bigelow also advanced. They will now go head-to-head in the next round. Other names advancing so far, Sir Frederick Banting, John P. Robarts, Dr. Peter Fowler, Charles Edward Saunders, Victor Garber, Jenny Jones, Loud Luxury, and Damian Warner. We have news coming up next with Mike Hodges, and then London Live continues. Next hour, behind the scenes of the CarePoint Safe Consumption site, and we'll talk some travel. This is London Live on 980 CFPL.
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17: Good afternoon, it's 4 o'clock from the 980 CFPL newsroom. I'm Mike Hodges. Oxford County OPP say an elementary school about an hour east of London has been the subject of mischief in less than a week following the theft of a pride flag, which replaced another flag set on fire a week earlier. Police say officers were told about mischief to a flagpole yesterday at Emily Stowe Public School. They say two suspects went to the school on Jerdon Street at around 10:30 p.m. Saturday. The pair allegedly cut down a metal flagpole and stole a pride flag before fleeing towards Stover Street. Officers were told about mischief at the same school 5 days prior. On June 1st, OPP say the two suspects went to the school, took off the pride flag, and set it on fire. Police continue to investigate the pair of incidents, which they believe are related. Former Supreme Court Justice Louis Arbour has been installed as Canada's 31st Governor General during a ceremony in Ottawa. In her first speech as the King's representative in Canada, she thanked outgoing Governor General Mary Simon for serving in the role. Arbour says Simon's tenure will be viewed in history as significant and timely.
2: She has reminded us that reconciliation is a lifelong journey that begins with listening and with empathy. Listening to voices that challenge our understanding of history. Listening to Indigenous environmental and spiritual knowledge, deeply sophisticated, yet long overlooked. Listening to languages unfamiliar to many of us that have resonated from coast to coast to coast for centuries.
17: Arbour also says that celebrating and learning from our differences is the way to build a more just and prosperous country. U.S. President Donald Trump says Israel and Iran are on a track again towards peace and, quote, looking to do an immediate ceasefire. That's despite the dangerous escalation seen this past weekend. Iran prompted the exchange in response to Israeli strikes against Hezbollah in Beirut. Tehran firing nearly a dozen missiles at Israel yesterday, with Israeli forces striking back, targeting Iranian missile launch sites. Now, both Iran and Israel seeming to indicate they're willing to halt operations. Here's ABC News White House correspondent Karen Travers on Trump's efforts.
4: He told Axios yesterday that he was going to call up Prime Minister Netanyahu and tell him, quote, not to retaliate. He told Axios, each of them had their fun, Israel had its strike. Iran had its strike. He says we don't need another one. But the strikes did continue after that. And that certainly calls into question that relationship and coordination at this point between the United States and Israel, between the president and the prime minister.
17: And a new report says Canada could be poised for a slower than usual summer rental market, as average asking rents for May were down roughly $100 from a year earlier. Here's Michelle Zedekian of the Canadian Press with more.
1: 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It's the 20th consecutive annual decline. Urbanation says the Canadian rental market is heading into the peak summer season under a weak economic backdrop, a declining population, and record apartment completions, which are all factors keeping rent increases softer than what is typical for this time of year. Michelle Zedekian, The Canadian Press.
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3: Blue Jays baseball tonight as the Jays try to figure out a pitcher that most teams can't. Christopher Sanchez. He might be the best pitcher on the planet right now. He is 7-2. He strikes a lot of batters out. And he goes head-to-head with Patrick Corbin tonight as the Blue Jays and the Philadelphia Phillies meet for the first of three. The Blue Jays have decided that they are going to make a roster change. And so they have decided that they are going to basically look at who's been working and who hasn't and go from there. Vladimir Guerrero Jr. has said he feels a turnaround is coming. We'll see what happens from that capacity. We've got coverage starting at 7 o'clock. First pitch at 7:07. London Majors came through the weekend 2-1, so they're still a half game out of first place in the Canadian Baseball League. They will face one of the teams they're chasing, Wellander Barre, on Friday night at Labatt Park in their next game. NBA Finals tonight, Game 3, this one taking place in Madison Square Garden in New York. And U.S. President Donald Trump is apparently going to be in attendance. That's cut down on some of the outdoor celebrations that can be had because security's got to be big when the U.S. president is in attendance. NHL Stanley Cup final continues tomorrow. Game number 4, Hurricanes visiting the Golden Knights. And after a double overtime victory following a blown 4-goal lead, the Golden Knights lead the series 2-1. 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
5: Warm, muggy weather ahead. It's already warm, but it's not terribly humid. That is climbing today a little bit. So is the temp at 29, but tomorrow it'll be really up. And approaching cloud with showers and a chance of a thunderstorm with it tomorrow. Overnight, that chance starts to rise as it clouds over, 17 the low. Tomorrow, it gets pretty reasonable for scattered showers or a thunderstorm, especially in the afternoon. 29, humidex 37, so it's getting muggy out there. And the overnight lows are going way up, too, and that doesn't add to your comfort at all. The last couple of nights have been great. Next couple won't be so great. And Thursday, 31 degrees. Tonight's low, 17.
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2: Another gorgeous day. There's that old adage, how can I miss you if you won't go away? We don't necessarily want this to leave, right? That was the problem with the winter. It never went away. But as John Wilson says, sleeping might not be as comfortable for the next little bit. Blue Jays have officially confirmed that roster move that I was mumbling about just a few minutes ago. Yariel Rodriguez has been DFA designated for assignment. So no longer with the Toronto Blue Jays. And we were talking about vacancy rates. I was just wondering out loud. We have so many buildings that are being built that are billed as luxury spaces, luxury condos, luxury apartments. What if we don't get those all chock full? Because those are what are being built for the most part. But can people afford those? Got a text that said, is it the vacancy rates in these new, tall, expensive luxury apartments that we need to look at? The big four or big five keep building, but it would be really interesting to know how full or not full these buildings are. I might consider a move to one, but only if I sell my house and bank that to rent a $2,500 to $3,000 apartment till I'm dead. And that's what you'd be looking at. You would sell your house, but you'd have to kind of set up a fund to pay for that, depending on what you were doing in terms of what part of your life you were at. So it's hard to know, and especially in the summertime. I think we could maybe conduct an experiment, and maybe this is a September experiment or an October experiment, because now, if you drive around after the sun goes down, it's difficult to know whether people are just sitting in the dark because the lights are out and they're asleep, or I guess a better way to say it is, it's difficult to know if you look up in an apartment building and it's in darkness because people are asleep because it's 9:30, 10 o'clock by the time the sun is completely down, or because there's nobody in it. But you could drive around at 6:30 in October and you could look up at a big building, and unless somebody is away, they should be home from work. And they're probably not asleep unless they're working some kind of shift work. But even 6:30 p.m., even people who are working overnight, you tend to have your day structured in there somewhere. And 6:30 p.m., I think, is a pretty safe time, maybe even 7 p.m., pretty safe time to go around and do that little survey where if you looked up at a great big building and you counted the number of lights that were not on, could you get a sense of how full that building actually is? I don't think we can do it now just because of the fact that the sun doesn't go on, but could we do it in October? Another note says, what about splitting buildings into multi-purpose? Upper floors only accessible from the parking garage if you want to afford those upper floors. Lower levels accessible from the ground floors. They would be priced lower. You'd occupy the same vertical plane, but it would be split into, okay, here's the luxury in one part of the building, and then here is not as luxury in another part of the building. You could offer tax breaks to the owner of the building and to people who purchase whatever part of it. You could work that out. There would be some incentive-laden things. Interesting way to look at it. 519-643-2222, if you want to weigh in on the brainstorm in terms of vacancy, or if you're hearing anything, or if you live in one of these buildings, I would love to know How full does it seem? When you go down to the lobby at 8:30 in the morning, are a lot of people hustling and bustling, getting themselves out the door? Or could you ride a motorbike up and down the halls like rock stars used to do at hotels and no one would complain? There's your ultimate test. On your floor, can you start up a motor? I don't encourage you to do this at all. But could you start up a motorbike, ride it from one end to the other, and not have anybody open the door and say, what the heck is going on? Please stop doing that. You might be the only person on your floor if you can. 519-643-2222. That's 519-643-2222. Because not everything can be luxury. We could sell our house right now, take whatever it is that's there as money, but I wouldn't look at that as being affordable to go and spend $30,000 a year on rent. There's no way. I wouldn't be getting myself ahead, that's for sure. But that's what it costs to rent in London, Ontario, in some parts. I don't know. Does that make sense? That's where rent should just sit forever and ever? And that everybody should aspire to luxury apartment living? I don't think that's the way it should work. It's the same thing as we have the classic three-bedroom, two-bathroom home that's built. And we've asked the question before, can't we build smaller homes? Can't we? And, well, that is done, but they tend to be condominiums. So then you got condo fees on top of that. But building just smaller standalone homes, and we've been told by contractors the way that it costs right now, or what it costs to build a home, you're not going to build a home that you're losing money on. Let's face that. So you're not, and I don't blame anybody who's building homes, you're not going to build anything that you're losing money on. So is that why we do the luxury apartment stuff? Quicker return on investment? 519-643-2222. Let's take a break. Up next, we're going to go behind the scenes at CarePoint. We're going to talk with one of the managers of CarePoint, the consumption site here in London that is slated to be no more because any effort to save it has not worked out. It will not exist after June 13th. That's Sunday, June 13th. Actually, it's Saturday. June 13th is Saturday. So that's when it will be officially closed. And hard hubs aren't able to take everybody. We have other facilities that just can't offer what this particular spot in London offers. They don't. That's why it has been a unique space. We're going to find out more in a moment. Come with us behind the scenes. This is London Live on 980 CFPL.
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0: Warm weather, and that is going to continue. John Wilson will update the forecast in just a little bit. You may still be encountering some slowdowns going toward Wellington. You definitely will if you're going through Wellington and Commissioners, but even south of that, toward the 401. Let us know if that has changed at 519-643-2222. This is London Live. My name is Mike Stubbs, and we're going to spend some time talking about the CarePoint Safe Consumption site. This was something that was controversial when it was first introduced. And yet, when we speak with people who make use of it, when we speak with people who are involved with it, they talk about the success that it has been. And something we need to realize is you can't just say to somebody, all right, this drug use thing, yeah, it's got to stop. It's not the way it works. And yet the pressure is always to, quote, clean up downtown or to make sure that we have less open-air drug use. The closure of the CarePoint site on June 13th is going to put a strain on what is happening in a few places. So we thought we need to go behind the scenes on this. We had a chance to talk with Donovan Weeb, who is a manager at CarePoint. Here is Donovan on how much the future of the CarePoint site winds up being mentioned, first of all, by individuals who are currently using the site.
1: I mean, it seems to be all everyone's talking about right now. I mean, it's hard not to think about it with the final date of the 13th coming up so quickly. So yeah, it's definitely both our participants and staff seem to be talking about it a lot right now.
0: So can you help us understand maybe what happens when CarePoint isn't there for people? Because that's a key that we've tried to get an understanding of. But when you look and say, yeah, no, this is what this will mean, what do you foresee?
1: Yeah, I mean, it's hard to say exactly what's going to happen. Some of the things that are likely to happen after the closure are things like increased strain on our emergency care system, so like EMS, fire, police, increased emergency department visits as well as more open air substance use, because people are being pushed out onto the street again to use outside of a place like CarePoint.
0: And there's something that has come up in conversation that's really important for us to maybe come to terms with, the fact that there are individuals who are not ready to try to get clean, are maybe in their third, fourth, fifth, 25th time of thinking about it. But again, it hasn't come together yet. And we always think, well, hey, why don't you just stop using drugs? It isn't like that, is it?
1: No, substance use it truly is a continuum, and it's not linear by any means. Like, people, whether they're using or not, like, we're not here to judge that or to help dictate that for them. We're here to meet them where they're at. Like, the point of CarePoint is it's really not just a space to use substances. It's a place to keep people healthy and alive, whether or not they are choosing to use substances at the time.
0: We have talked a lot with Katie, and Katie has been very open with all that she has gone through. And she described it one time as a community for those who just don't have another community.
1: Yeah, like CarePoint, like kind of touching on what I mentioned before, like, yes, we are a supervised consumption site. We provide things like education as well as drug testing on site, but it's also about a place for people to build connections, both with the staff that work here, but also their peers that are also accessing the site. It's a place where they can come and not feel judged, and where they can just feel a sense of safety outside of the harsh realities outside of the space.
0: Donovan Weeb joining us, manager at CarePoint, and we're talking about June 13th, because that is when CarePoint and its facility is scheduled to shut down. Between the province announcing that and what is coming on the 13th, Has there been any glimmer of anything that might say, well, if this happens, maybe we can get an extension, or if this happens, maybe we could continue to provide services? Anything like that?
1: Well, that is the question, right? Like, since the announcement in March, the leadership teams here have been exploring alternative options for funding, trying desperately to find something to keep us up and running. And we just have not had any luck finding a viable option for funding moving forward. So unfortunately, like, the 13th will be our final day, and after the 13th, we will no longer be providing supervised consumption services at CarePoint.
0: And does it come down to, let's face it, there are costs to operating a facility like this? Is that the big challenge, that it's not like you're saying, hey, let's have a little fundraiser here and maybe we can get another couple of months and then who knows what happens? You must be dealing with some serious dollars.
1: I mean, I think the number that's been put out is 1.85 million per year, which is it seems like a large sum of money. And it's also hard to put a dollar amount on the cost of like keeping people alive and healthy, right?
0: Well, we look at studies that have been done that say if somebody is on the street, there can be a major cost because of what you were pointing to, either emergency room visits or policing services or you name it. And yet that doesn't seem to fall into any kind of spreadsheet bottom line. And so now we're dealing with these questions. Donovan Weeb joining us, manager at CarePoint. Donovan, do you have people who are coming to you saying, I don't know what I'm going to do after this closes, or are people starting to make plans in their minds?
1: I mean, I think everyone's going to approach it differently, but there absolutely is that that sentiment of I don't know what's going to happen after the 13th. The reality of it is there isn't another service in London that directly can replace what CarePoint provides at the moment. There are certain gaps that can be filled. Part of that is we're working through minimizing some of those impacts through a continuity of client care plan, which is just connecting with collaborating with partner agencies to ensure that they are prepared for the potential increase in service uptake around the city, and just trying to minimize the impacts that the participants are going to experience following the closure. But yeah, I think everyone's going to approach it differently, and everyone's going to be impacted differently by the closure.
0: As a final note, anything else you want us to know about either the facility or moving forward?
1: I would say that CarePoint really is an essential service in London. It's very sad to see that it's going to be gone after the 13th. However, we are like our regional HIV AIDS connection is still here. We still have our Counterpoint program in place, which is going to be providing safer use supplies, overdose response resources, syringe recovery, peer supports, connections to treatment and social services. So it's not that regional HIV AIDS connection isn't going to be here. It's just CarePoint and the supervised consumption piece will not be here anymore.
0: Donovan, really appreciate you taking some time to speak with us today.
1: Thanks for having me, Mike.
0: That is Donovan Weeb. Donovan is a manager at CarePoint. So June 13th, it closes, and then that community spot is lost. Let's go to the phones, 519-643-2222. Doug, you wanted to have a word on this.
2: Hi, yeah, thanks for taking my call. I just let you know that initially I was dead set against injection sites until I had a prof. She's teaching at the University of Windsor and St. Clair College in Windsor, and totally changed my mind. In fact, I was so interested in the subject when I was working in Vancouver, and I went down to Hastings Street after they had that was the first region that to implement these safe injection sites. And when I did that, I went down on purpose to Hastings Street, which is the worst street that you could possibly imagine in Vancouver, or was, that being the point. There were no people lying in the streets. There were no needles piled up against the curbs. It was completely transformed because of the safe injection sites. And we've done a terrible job communicating that to the general public. You know, I'm a conservative and party member, and I completely disagree with Sylvia Jones and Doug Ford on this particular issue, in that what the safe injection sites provide, most importantly, is if they have to use and they have no choice, which is addiction, at least they can die with dignity and someone would be there with them, because they don't always have a choice. And without these, you know, without these safe sites, people are going to die in alleyways.
0: Yes, they are.
2: On street corners.
0: Yes, they are.
2: There's a value to that in a society of not letting someone die alone. Even though, yes, it's drugs, they're injecting them. Could be your daughter, my son, my grandson. But there's a value in society where we say we don't let anybody die alone. And then and the other thing they don't know about these safe injection sites is they have this concept that they just go in there and inject it and da-da-da-da, and they're on their way. Well, no, it's about counseling. They, you know, as the president of this safe injection site said, they counsel them, they have contacts. You know, it's something that you have to work at, and I'm saying this from a personal point of view. Clean and sober, 35 years now. And I understand addiction, and I understand people dying from addiction as well over those 35 years. So thanks for taking my call.
0: Doug, congratulations to you on 35 years. Thank you so much for making this call. Really appreciate it. Have a good night.
2: You too. Thank you so much. God bless. Bye-bye.
0: Bye-bye. There's somebody who has lived experience. And again, it isn't just about this is what I wonder. Is the premier doing this? Are his buddies pushing him? And I hate to always bring it up that way, but it feels that way sometimes. That his buddies are pushing him. Ah, we don't want safe consumption sites. We don't want that. We don't want safe injection sites near our schools. If you look around the one in London, if you look around CarePoint, there are no needles. They are cleaned up. There are people who look around and make sure that there is nothing. It is one of the cleanest parts of the city. And Doug said it. We've heard this from Kate when we've talked to her. If you want to go there and get a hug, you can go there and get a hug. And sometimes that's the only place you're going to be able to get a hug. That's what we're losing in this. And I don't think we realize it. And Doug's right. There's going to be a lot more people in alleyways, hidden away, because they still need to use. And that's the word, need. They need to use, but they can no longer use there. This is London Live. 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

0: Another bicentennial battle is on. In fact, there are two of them, and we will take you to two of those participants, even though they've been selected participants. Charlie Fox and Jack Richardson. In just a couple of minutes, you'll be able to hear more about each of them. This is London Live. My name is Mike Stubbs. Got a text over the weekend, and the text mentioned Lagoon City in Ontario. Anybody know Lagoon City? The text says, Mike, I heard you talking about travel a few weeks ago. If you've never checked out Lagoon City, you need to do that. It is known as the Venice of Ontario, and it's on Lake Simcoe, not too far away from London. Interesting. Anybody been to Lagoon City? 519-643-2222. If you have, we have an opportunity to talk about travel, maybe even to the actual Venice. We're going to look at some things that have changed about travel to Europe, and maybe one of the biggest concerns when we're looking at travel, period, and that is fuel shortages. We've seen slight relief at the gas pumps. In other words, it climbed up into the $1.90 range in southwestern Ontario, and if it was going to climb at the same rate, we'd be at about $2.15 per liter now. We're not. It's not exactly back to what it used to be, but there is still a war going on. However, are fuel shortages for jet fuel still a thing? Joining us right now is the travel lady, Leslie Cater. Leslie, great to speak with you.
1: Hi, good afternoon to you. Good to be here.
0: Leslie, for anybody who is in a position to travel to the Venice of Ontario, that's not very far away. If you're looking to go to the actual Venice in Europe, in Italy, it's a little bit different. And there's something that has popped up in the last little while that adds, what, an extra step to getting out of many European countries?
1: That's right, yes. The European countries have been introduced a system called the EES. It's the entry-exit system, and it's for all Schengen countries. Now, not all countries in Europe are part of the Schengen. For example, Ireland and the UK are not. But this is, I've just been to Europe, so I have seen it firsthand. I know when you come to the airport and you go through the entry-exit system, it's like, oh my God, look at these lineups here. And it was a bit worrying, am I going to make it? Because they're not really geared up for this yet. What you have to do is you have to have a photo taken, you have to have fingerprints of your four main fingers, not your thumb, and then they check all of that, keep it in the system and go. And then that is good in the system for a couple of years, so you don't have to do it again, you're logged. But the whole reason behind this is to stop people staying beyond 90 days in Europe.
0: That is the reason that they are doing this. And you mentioned some of those lines can be hours long.
1: Well, I have read reports of some lines being hours long. And particularly one of the bad countries was Portugal, Lisbon. I did read that Lisbon is now waived the need for this. They are delaying things because obviously it's cutting into their tourism, and they have signed up to the app now, so you can maybe do some stuff in advance, but they are talking about delaying the system. But I went through Reykjavik in Iceland, and they were pretty good. A colleague of mine traveling at the same time as me went through Frankfurt, and they said absolutely no problem. They breezed through. So I really think it's where you're going and how on top of things they are and how busy that airport is. But I would imagine that the busy, busy airports, places like London, London won't count. Sorry, I take that back. Places like Paris have been a bit of a problem for people as well going in there. So, you know, it's teething pains. I mean, we have this all the time. Anytime something new in travel comes in, here we go.
0: Leslie Cater joining us, the travel lady, as we look at a couple of things to know about. Leslie, when you travel, how much do you look ahead to see, all right, if I'm going to this country, here's what I need in terms of, say, whether it's a visa or does the airport charge this fee for this? How much time do you spend doing that? Is it a smart thing to do?
1: Oh, yeah, absolutely. I do that for every trip I make. And it's, you know, forewarned is forearmed. If you've got all of your ducks in a row, travel can be easy and straightforward. It's when something hits you by surprise. And what is interesting to me is a survey they did about this new entry system to Europe is that a lot of people didn't know about it. So how do you get the word out? That's the thing. I think the word's getting out now with the lineups. But yeah, knowing before you go takes the stress out of travel.
0: Well said. Leslie, we do hear about potential fuel shortages. Now, this story came out maybe a couple of months ago as gasoline prices and oil prices and obviously jet fuel prices started to really escalate really quickly. And there was a lot of, well, here's the prediction of what could happen. This is going to hit sometime in the summer. And in Europe, for instance, where the real Venice is, that would be a place where that could be an issue. What are you hearing about jet fuel prices and fuel shortages?
1: Well, you know, initially when this came out, it certainly did scare a lot of people. We did have some cancellations because people said they didn't want to go to Europe and get stranded there because there was no fuel. Since then, we haven't seen a problem come up at all. And in fact, we've had reassurances from major airlines like Air Canada and Lufthansa that they have more than enough fuel in reserve to cope with the summer rush of people traveling. So, you know, I think obviously when you hear something like this, fuel shortage, you are going to be concerned. But at the end of the day, these big airlines, Trans-Europe, transatlantic, they have got things covered. The problem area, I think, might be in the with the smaller carriers doing domestic flights. And we might find that some of those are cut back or cancelled. And so there might be some schedule changes if you've got a domestic flight.
0: So that's something certainly to keep an eye on, as most people do as their flights are getting closer, making sure that they're still taking off when they say they are taking off. But overall, does it feel like that conversation has settled down a little bit?
1: I think it is beginning to settle down a little bit. I mean, obviously, there's a lot going on in the world. That we hear. I see now a lot of airlines and tour operators are pulling out of Cuba, which obviously is devastating for that country. And they're trying to make other arrangements for people who've booked holidays to Cuba. So that's going to be very bad for their tourism industry, for their income as such. But, you know, it's not surprising because the fuel surcharges have hit Cuba as well. So they cannot get fuel, for example, for their garbage removal. And that doesn't really make a nice holiday feeling, does it?
0: Yeah, no.
1: So there's this ripple effect that goes throughout the world, unfortunately. And, yeah, it's difficult times we live in.
0: Well, if someone is in a position to travel, sometimes you can still just get away from it all. Leslie, we really appreciate you taking the time to inform us about some of the things that we could encounter and hopefully, fingers crossed, won't encounter if anyone is doing any traveling this summer.
1: Absolutely. I'll wave my magic wand.
0: Please do. Please do. Leslie, have a great day.
1: Yeah, you too. Thanks so much.
0: That's Leslie Cater, the travel lady. And you can find Leslie at The Travel Lady online. So there are some spots. The EU, some of it is impacted by having to do a little bit of extra when you are coming into the country visa-wise. We never think about this when we are traveling, but you have your passport checked basically to be granted a visa. You're granted permission to go there. And some countries obviously are a little more particular than others. But we always just think, here's my ticket to get in. It's a thing with my face on it. Here you go. Just check that out. I'm good. Nice person. Here I come. And we don't necessarily think about, well, the reason that they're cracking down is you've got people staying longer than 90 days, because if you don't have to fill out more documents, they don't necessarily know how long you're staying at all. So that's where this does come from. Something to do. Check ahead. Be forewarned, not surprised. This is London Live on 980 CFPL.
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4: From the 980 CFPL Covent Garden Market Weather Center, here's John Wilson.
5: Clouding over tonight as low pressure approaches with scattered showers and a chance of a thunderstorm in it for tonight. Not so much, but tomorrow for sure. And 17, the low goes up to 29 tomorrow as these temperatures are on the climb, but mainly it's the humidity that's on the climb. You're starting to notice it today. It's been pretty good. Tomorrow you'll really notice it. And Wednesday will be downright muggy. Humidex values up near 37 tomorrow and Wednesday, with the overnight lows getting quite a lot warmer too, which is never good for the comfort unless you have AC to take some of that heat away. I hope you do. Thursday, still hot, 31, cooling after that. Tonight's low, 17.
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0: Got a great text we'll deal with that goes back to one of the conversations we were having about price increases, period. I think it's very valid to look at it. We'll do that just after 5 o'clock. Right now, let's take a second because our bicentennial battle is continuing. This is something that we are doing to recognize and have some fun with the fact that London has its bicentennial this year. So we started this process with 32 names on our big board, and day by day, that 32 number is getting closer to 16. You have an opportunity to go to our website and vote in each battle. You can vote once a day. Very easy to do. Search Bicentennial Battle, or you can go to 980CFPL, and very easy to find what you need to click on. And that will get your vote in, and we'll see who moves on to the next round. Right now, we are looking at Jack Richardson versus Charlie Fox. And this is a great one because both of these individuals deserve so much attention that doesn't necessarily come. But now we've got an opportunity to learn more about each of them. Here is what you need to know about Charlie Fox.
1: Charles Fox, often referred to as Charlie Fox, served Canada as a highly decorated Spitfire pilot during World War II. He has been recognized for his achievements on D-Day and later in Normandy at Benny-sur-Mer. On D-Day alone, he flew three missions. On July 17, 1944, Fox drew worldwide attention for strafing the staff car and ending the role of German Field Marshal Erwin Rommel in the war. Fox was recognized for destroying four enemy aircraft in addition to 153 trains and vehicles, earning him the Distinguished Flying Cross and Bar. Fox ended his tour of duty in January of 1945, but became active in the London-based 420 Reserve Squadron after the war. In 2004, he was named Honorary Colonel of 412 Squadron, devoting his time and energy to honor the veterans of past and present. A longtime resident of East London, the Honorary Colonel Charlie Fox Memorial Overpass at the intersection of Hale and Trafalgar Streets was named in his honor in 2011.
0: That is what you need to know about Charlie Fox. See, three missions on D-Day, and we just observed that anniversary this past weekend. And now, here is what you need to know about Jack Richardson.
2: Jack Richardson is a legend of the Canadian music industry. He was a Canadian music producer, best known for producing hits for the Guess Who in the late 1960s and 70s. While born in Toronto, Richardson became a professor at Fanshawe College in London in 1985, where he taught courses in audio production. He taught there until his retirement in 2007. Richardson's producer credits include the Guess Who's albums Wheatfield Soul, Canned Wheat, and American Woman. In total, he produced 14 albums for the Guess Who. He also produced Alice Cooper's 1971 breakout Love It to Death, Bob Seger's 1976 single Night Moves, and Kim Mitchell's 1982 self-named debut album. Richardson is a member of the Canadian Music Hall of Fame. The Juno Awards category for Producer of the Year was renamed the Jack Richardson Producer of the Year Award in 2002. He was made a member of the Order of Canada in 2003.
0: And fittingly, Forest City London Music Week kicked off this weekend. They had their first of two awards ceremonies yesterday. So we have Jack Richardson versus Charlie Fox. But the important thing is we get to learn more about each of them thanks to the Bicentennial Battle. You can visit 980cfpl.ca for more information, or you can search Bicentennial Battle, and it'll be the first item to pop up in a Google search thanks to you searching it as much as you have been. Let's take a break. We've got an opportunity for you to qualify for something special. This is a big prize, so we are going to take qualifiers and then have a draw because it's a pretty exclusive event, and we happen to have two tickets to give away to send somebody and somebody else to it. That's one of the things that we're going to be doing in hour number three. We're also going to be talking with Food Banks Canada. We've got another edition of The Big Three. Up next, we've got Mike Hodges with news. 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
11: Good afternoon, it's 5 o'clock. From the 980 CFPL newsroom, I'm Mike Hodges. A week after a pride flag was burned at a Norwich school, Oxford County OPP are investigating after a replacement flag has been stolen. Police say officers were told about mischief to a flagpole yesterday at Emily Still Public School at around 10:30 p.m. Saturday. OPP say two suspects went to the school on Jordan Street, cut down a metal flagpole, and stole a pride flag. They fled towards Stover Street. 5 days before, police say they were told about mischief at the same school. At around 11:30 p.m. on June 1st, they say two suspects went to the school, took off the pride flag, and set it on fire. OPP say the two incidents are related. If anyone has more information or surveillance footage, you're encouraged to give police a call. Governor General Louise Arbour used her inaugural address to call for a respectful debate, saying Canada's strength lies in managing differences rather than eliminating them. Arbour warned that artificial intelligence could blur the distinction between facts and falsehoods if not approached carefully. She also highlighted the importance of strong institutions, national security, and trust in maintaining a stable society. Arbour praised former Governor General Mary Simon for her leadership and efforts to advance reconciliation. Economists expect the Bank of Canada to hold its benchmark interest rate steady for the fifth straight time when it meets Wednesday, but its messaging could shed light on how it's navigating ongoing geopolitical uncertainties. Michelle Zedekanda, the Canadian Press, has more.
12: The Bank of Canada held its policy rate at 2.25% when it last met in April, but Governor Tiff Macklem at the time did not rule out future adjustments depending on how risks like the Middle East war and trade uncertainty play out. RBC senior economist Claire Fan says economic data released since then has not been particularly optimistic, but Friday's jobs report showing a decline in the unemployment rate has somewhat balanced that out. She says officials will likely reiterate their message of needing to stay flexible but also cautious when it comes to future rate moves. Michelle Zedekian, The Canadian Press.
11: Israeli Prime Minister Benjamin Netanyahu says Israel has halted fighting with Iran for now, but will respond forcefully to any future attacks. Israel and Iran exchanged strikes today in their first direct confrontation since a ceasefire was reached 2 months ago. Iran later said it was suspending offensive operations, while reports indicated the United States helped broker a renewed halt in hostilities. Despite the pause, tensions remain high across the region, with Israel continuing operations against Hezbollah and Yemen's Houthis threatening Red Sea shipping. And Ontario saw the second steepest decline in average apartment rents for the month of May behind BC. The latest monthly analysis from Rentals.ca and Urban Nation found the average asking rent for May in the country was down 4.7% from a year earlier to over $2,000. Ontario's average apartment rents were down 5% to over $2,200. The report says Canada could be poised for a slower than usual summer rental market, as average asking rents for May were down $100 from a year earlier. And let's get you back to London Live with Mike Stubbs here on 980 CFPL.
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5: You!
6: Toronto Blue Jays have designated Yariel Rodriguez for assignment, and they're getting set to face Christopher Sanchez and the Philadelphia Phillies. Sanchez is dynamite. He just has gaudy numbers this year. 7-2. He's already got 103 strikeouts to 17 walks. So he has struck out 103 batters. He's walked 17, and he goes on these scoreless innings binges. Not to hype him up too much, the Jays, let's face it, coming off two big wins over the Orioles, 6-4 yesterday, 6-4 the day before, and Vladimir Guerrero Jr. told reporters today he feels turnaround's coming, so he's trying, he's got his confidence maybe. We'll see. Patrick Corbin is on the mound tonight for Toronto. We've got coverage starting at 7 o'clock. 7:07, first pitch. Tigers are off today. They beat Seattle yesterday 5-4, coming from behind to do it. Tigers will host the Twins coming up tomorrow. Troy Melton is on the mound for Detroit. NBA, Game 3. Knicks lead the Spurs 2-0. Now they're back at Madison Square Garden. Knicks looking to win a championship for the first time since 1973. Whew, that goes back in time. And tonight, it looks like the President of the United States is going to be in attendance, so security is at an all-time high. Ticket prices are pretty much at an all-time high. In the National Hockey League, Elliot Friedman reporting that Peter Laviolette is a new head coach in behind the LA Kings bench, and that means he would be off any list that the Leafs might have him on. Tomorrow night, Game 4, Hurricanes and Golden Knights. Vegas leads it 2-1. This is London Live on 980 CFPL.
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7: High pressure is still protecting us today. It's getting warmer and more humid, though, and low pressure to the west already has showers and some thunderstorms in Chicago and creeping eastward, and they'll creep in here tonight with increasing cloud, the low 17, and a rising chance of a shower or maybe even an overnight thunderstorm. Tomorrow, cloudy, scattered showers, likely a thunderstorm somewhere. It'll be warm and humid, 29, the humidex up to 37, and 29 on Wednesday with a chance of showers as well. The main thing about this is not so much the heat and humidity, there is that, but also very warm nights. We've had very cool nights, and now they're going to get warm, and we won't get much cooling out of them. Tonight's low 17.
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5: Warm weather on the way. We've had beautiful weather. Now it starts getting warm. We'll get tested. How much do we like summertime? First person to say hot enough for you? That's the sign, and that's coming. This is London Live. My name is Mike Stubbs. One of the greatest social diseases, or one of the worst social diseases, depending on how you want to look at it, is why do we do it that way? Well, that's the way we've always done it. That's terrible. That should never be a thing. We should always be looking and saying, here's the reason why we do it. There's another thing that has popped up, and a text has kind of brought it up. And I don't know where we go with this, because it fits in my mind, in the same category as politicians who were always guided ultimately by, and this is going to sound strange, but it's true, morality. Eventually, there was always a limit. Well, now we've had politicians who have sat in power and proven, yeah, you don't really need to stop at the moral side of things. You can just walk right over that line. Nobody's going to do much. And unfortunately, that's been demonstrated. I don't know how we get back from that. But I got a text which said, you're telling me that pre-COVID, I paid $800 for a two-bedroom apartment. Now somehow it's gone up 200%. Give your head a shake. After COVID, some companies made massive price hikes. And once one person did it, now everyone is doing it. Sad, frustrating. It's like nobody sees it. So welcome to the brave new world, where we all live life as destitute. Maybe the massive amounts of homeless camps should have been the big indicator. In the 90s, if we had so many homeless people like we do now, people would have lost their minds. Today, nope, we don't even talk about them anymore. I think this text is great in that it lines the exact same thing up as politicians walking over a line. Other things have walked over a line. And what are you going to do about it? Costs have risen. There's no way to push those costs back down, but there's this post-COVID that eventually will be looked at. Somebody's going to do a study on this. Somebody's going to do a report on this if they haven't already. And it's not going to be AI doing it. But it's going to look and say, how quickly did companies try and recoup losses? And what impact did that have on our overall society? What impact did that have on driving away the middle class, where the middle class just disappeared? If you weren't able to grab that top rung of whatever it took, you fell all the way back down below the middle class. And that's why we see things like the Missing Middle Initiative. It brings up conversations like that. We talk with Dr. Mike Moffitt from time to time. But yeah, after COVID, companies said, we lost a lot of money. We're going to get that back. And we're going to do it as fast as possible because that's the world we live in. We live in a bottom line economy. And so this was a great thing to point out. And yeah, we don't necessarily think of it in those terms. But if you can shoot things up, shoot up costs, and people still have to pay them, it's going over that same line that the politicians have crossed in terms of, well, let's see if they stop us or care. Nope, they're not stopping us. Not showing up at our offices with pitchforks and torches. So let's just keep going. Not every politician is like that, but we've had a few demonstrate it can be like that. And I hope that this just means that we have other politicians, because remember, everything's on a pendulum. So I never like to say, oh, this is the way it is. Welcome to the way it's always going to be, because it never is. There's always a pendulum. So if you don't like what's happening now, usually it gets pushed too far to an extreme, and then it comes back the other way. And then it winds up going too far the other way, and then we ride it back. So the world is on a pendulum. Our life, our society, it's on a pendulum. And there are some politicians that you can look to and say, I hope we get more of those people. So that's what we've got to look to. And there are examples of them. We also have been talking a lot about rent prices, and the crack staff did some work on average rent prices for apartments and condos. Rentals.ca is out with their May figures. So their May figures. Where do you think London is in terms of pricing, cost, for a one-bedroom or a two-bedroom? With all we've been talking about, you'd think, I don't know, top 15, top 20? The answer, 39th. 39th. Now, this is across the country, but we're bigger than the 39th biggest city. So 39th is where we sit. In fact, we have seen decreases month over month and year over year for a one-bedroom and a two-bedroom. One-bedroom is now listed as going in London on average by rentals.ca for $1,666. So underneath that $1,700 mark that we've been using as a benchmark for a while. Two-bedroom, sitting at $2,055 per month, which, I mean, these numbers are huge. These numbers are big. That's $24,000 plus in rent. And if you're paying utilities on top of that, how? $24,000 a year. That's crazy. But that's what it is. And you can go to other places if you would like a two-bedroom in North Vancouver. Well, that's going to run you $3,200 a year. Canada, well up there, $2,800 for a two-bedroom. So between $2,800 and $2,000 isn't a massive jump, but London sits not at number 15 or even number 20, number 39 in Canadian markets when it comes to average rent for apartments and condos. We are going to talk with Scott Crawford from the Canadian Baseball Hall of Fame and Museum in just a couple of minutes. First, it's time for Crime Floppers.
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5: 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Today, we go to Santa Fe, New Mexico. Oh, the warm weather. Well, they always have warm weather, but it always brings out people doing things. And here's a group of teenagers. Can't name them. They're between 15 and 18 years of age, but they went cruising around with BB guns, shooting at things, parked cars, houses. Now, these are BBs, but can they do huge damage? No, probably not, but they can tick people off. And one resident was tired of watching them drive by, got into his car, and chased after them. He was just right there in the rear view. Well, these group of teens who were real tough in the car with their BB guns weren't so tough when somebody was following and actually called 911. Police arrived, the residents stayed around and explained exactly what they were doing, and, well, from there, charges have been laid, property damage. Also, they had drug paraphernalia in their possession. Should never be riding around basically shining a flashing light on yourself by firing BBs at things if you've got drug stuff in the car. All of these guys, there are three of them, are the latest stars of Crime Floppers.
3: Crime Floppers.
5: 519-643-2222. Got time for a couple of quick calls. Peter, you wanted to have a word on rent.
6: Yeah. You know what you said? You looked up. I think it was you were talking about October and all those apartments are dark.
5: Mm-hmm.
6: Well, I'll tell you why. Because you got to have three jobs to afford one apartment.
5: Yeah, you're not wrong.
6: No, I'm not. I'm not. And you know what? I'm real thankful. I live in a house I bought years and years ago. And I ain't moving, man.
5: Yeah.
6: Because, number one, why would I want to?
5: Well, that's it. I mean, you'd have to use your equity that would deplete over time trying to pay your rent.
6: Well, this is it. And I have a 23-year-old son. He's going to get the house when we're gone. But the point of the matter is, I can't even see him moving out and paying 20-some-odd hundred bucks a month. He goes, why would I do that when I live here for free?
5: Hey,
6: smart kid.
5: You know what? But at the same time, if your son is able to be employed, then, you know, at least they're building up money without having to just
6: spend it and have it drain out
5: the other way.
6: Yep, he is employed, and he's paying for his own stuff, and he's putting money away, and that's all good. You know, but the rental market, I remember the last one-bedroom apartment I had was $325 a month.
5: There we go. How did it get to where it is? And we don't really have a good answer for that. Peter,
6: I don't know why did it jump so much over the year. I mean, I know years and years later, it's going to increase, but this is ridiculous. People can't afford to live.
5: No, that's just it. When you're spending it, what is the old line that we always used to get in order to figure out how much mortgage you could afford? It should amount to a third of your gross income, right?
6: Yeah, 1 week a month should cover your rent.
5: Yeah. Well, here you're supposed to have a gross income of $6,000 a month. There's not a ton of people who have a gross income of $6,000 a month to be able to do that.
6: Hey, especially if you're a senior.
5: Yeah.
6: Thank God. I feel bad for the seniors that are in an apartment.
5: Yeah.
6: Because they're really going to get it.
5: Yeah.
6: You know?
5: Peter, thanks for the call.
6: Yeah, no problem. Thanks.
5: Take care. 519-643-2222. Richard, you wanted a quick word on this.
7: Oh, well, a quick word on it, right? What is happening here today, Mike, was going on right in Western Canada as far back right as 2007. So we were very fortunate here in Ontario to get away with this as long as we have. But anyways, right, you want to know, right, why or how people in London today are affording the rents? Well, I'll tell you very quickly. If you want to learn, Mike, anything about any city in this country, talk to your local taxi drivers. They know what is happening. Anyways, right, apartments here in London, they've got anywhere from 8 to 10 people, right, that are living in them. They all have single cot mattresses, right, lined up in their living rooms, right, and in the two bedrooms, right, that they're living in, and that is how they come up with the rent. Obviously, one person can't come up with $2,000 a month rent, or two people, so that is how they're doing it. It's pretty sad, though, Mike, when eight people have to get together and line up single cots in a two-bedroom apartment, right, to be able to afford the rent, and you keep saying luxury suites, Mike, and luxury apartments, right, and luxury homes, right, it's not only the luxury ones that are going for those prices, right? I can take you to a few of them here in London North End, right, and they're far from being luxury, right? And anyways, right, they're going for that price. In fact, I know people right now that are paying $2,200 a month rent, $25,000 a year, Mike, and in the winter, they have to wear a heavy sweater in their apartment, and they have to have a space heater to stay warm. $25,000 a year rent, and I got to sit with a space heater and a sweater on. So, no, it's not only luxury suites. But eventually, right, Mikey, it's got to crash, right? Something's got to give, right? This can't go on the way it is forever. Thanks for listening to me, Mike, and you have a good day.
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5: Hey, who's ready? Is it already the middle of the seventh? No, it's not. Grab your Cracker Jacks, though, because we're almost at induction weekend for the Canadian Baseball Hall of Fame and Museum. And there's something that is happening that you can be at or you can win your way to. And it's called the opening pitch. And it's happening next Thursday, June 18th, at Toboggan Brewing Company on Richmond. And it allows you to mingle with the likes of Devon White, Stubby Clapp, Kate Sada, Paul Runge, Fergie Jenkins, Jeff Francis, Lloyd Mosby, Rob Thompson. This is wild, and it is taking place. And we're going to give you an opportunity to qualify, because this is an exclusive event. We've got a pair of tickets, and we're going to give you an opportunity to qualify to win those. We'll open the phone lines at, let's say, 5:33 and 00 seconds. First, let's check in with our great friend Scott Crawford from the Canadian Baseball Hall of Fame and Museum. Scott, how are things?
17: Oh, things are busy, but they're going well, and it's an exciting time coming up for the Hall of Fame.
5: Now, I want to make sure that I'm describing this right. So your guests for the opening pitch are the likes of who I've mentioned, Fergie Jenkins, Devon White, Stubby Clabb, Lloyd Mosby, Kate Sauda, Paul Runge. There's a chance that they'll all be there?
17: Yep, yeah, they're all going to be there, and you know, Ashley Stevenson from the national team as well, and Rob Thompson, who was managing Philadelphia early this year. So it's a great crowd of baseball minds, and you get a chance to hang out with them and interact with them.
5: Are there any tickets available if somebody just wanted to purchase those tickets?
17: There definitely are. There's tickets available right on the front page of our website at baseballhalloffame.ca. Just click on the link on the front page, and you can buy them right online.
5: Fantastic. Okay, well, you can check that out at baseballhalloffame.ca. What's it like to be getting this close to induction weekend? Because you've been through this a few times. What happens?
17: Well, it's all kinds of greatness. I mean, yeah, I've been here for a couple decades, so it's repeat a lot of things. But it's so unique with all the different individuals, with six unique people this year, you know, from big leaguers to national team players to umpires to executives. You know, it's unique about this class is that everyone's sort of a different line of baseball, but they're all in baseball. So it's going to be a lot of different interesting stories, and a lot of people are having a lot of families coming for every inductee. So it's going to be wonderful to see them on stage and hear their great stories.
5: Outstanding. And that is part of induction weekend. And that's something that if you get there early, make sure you get a good parking space. But it is as unique as it comes because, yeah, it's amazing the stories that people are willing to share. Baseball's always great for that. Sometimes you get athletes that, oh, you know, I'll save the stories for a smaller gathering. Baseball players seem to love to tell the great ones.
17: They do, and that's what's great about our day. I mean, our ceremony on the 20th is outside under a large tent, and some of the celebrities just go out and mingle with the fans and take pictures and talk to them and tell stories. And baseball is, like you said, a storytelling sport, and it's a great history sport. And there's just so many, you know, generations can. You know, I remember when I watched X player and Y player, and just, you know, the ability to connect with other people who watch the same thing.
5: Well, we'll look forward to the opening pitch, which is coming up at Toboggan next Thursday. And again, you can check out tickets at baseballhalloffame.ca, or you can become one of our qualifiers because we're going to give you an opportunity today, tomorrow, Wednesday, Thursday, and Friday to qualify to win tickets. It's an exclusive event, and the baseball community is certainly alive and well at this event. You're going to see Hall of Famers, and who knows, maybe you just get to sit and rub elbows with one of them and have a chat. It's that kind of setting. So look forward to it. Scott, we will be talking baseball soon. Got to ask you very quickly before you go. Yesterday, the Toronto Blue Jays and the Baltimore Orioles, Jays come back. They win 6-4. Ernie Clement breaking the baseline, or I guess the path to second base, has been a contentious issue. Did he stay within the realm of being within what he needed to?
17: Whatever the umpires say was right.
5: That's the way to look at it. That's spoken like someone who's been in baseball a while. You ever done any managing? That would be the line a manager would use.
17: No. It was a great win by the Jays, and hopefully they can start a streak. I mean, they're getting a few players back soon and get the regulars back and win a few games in their back pocket and get on chasing after those Tampa Bay and the Yankees.
5: Yeah, well, they're in tough tonight up against Christopher Sanchez. We'll see what they do. Scott, always great chatting baseball. Thanks so much for the time.
17: All right, Mike. Thank you. Talk later.
5: That's Scott Crawford, Executive Director with the Canadian, or Director of Operations with the Canadian Baseball Hall of Fame and Museum. We happen to have a chance for you to qualify. So let's make sure that we have all of our cards on the table. We have been able to get two tickets to the opening pitch, but it's not like you can go and get a pair of tickets every day. There aren't that many left even now. You can purchase them at baseballhalloffame.ca, but you have an opportunity to qualify to win. So we will get qualifiers today, tomorrow, Wednesday, Thursday, and we'll do it twice on Thursday, let's say. And then on Monday, we will announce who is off to the opening pitch at Toboggan next Thursday evening. We've got the randomizer ready. It's going to work just the same way. And to get your name into that draw, you need to be a qualifier. 519-643-2222. Crack staff, we ready? All right, please hit that button. All right, what number are we looking for? First qualifier for the opening pitch at Toboggan. Number one. This is easy. We hardly have to count. One. Jeff, you are caller number one. Congratulations.
18: Oh, thank you there.
5: Easy as that. So you are in for the draw, and good luck in that. We'll need some information, so we'll put you on hold. We'll get that information, and then who knows? Maybe you're there next Thursday.
18: Oh, sounds good. Thank you.
5: Have a great night.
18: You too.
5: We'll take a break. We'll return in a moment and talk a little bit about one of the topics that has come up a lot tonight. And then we are still going to have an opportunity to talk to Food Banks Canada before the end of the half hour. 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
5: The 2026 OHL Draft is coming and the London Knights are ready. 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
5: We are talking about rents on the show today. Just to give you a couple of other highlights from the rental trends from the rent report that has come out for May. So it's essentially the June report, and it is just out from rentals.ca. If we look at cities who have seen rents lowered, you've got Vancouver coming down year over year by 4.5%, Toronto by 3.6%, Montreal is basically flat year to year, Calgary's down 4%, Halifax and Winnipeg and Regina actually saw increases. So that is overall rent. That is houses, that's apartments, that is everything. And year over year change in Canada, on average, for a one-bedroom apartment, the average in Canada is $2,000. So we are basically, the average for any rental unit is $2,000. The average for a two-bedroom apartment is $2,200, so that leaves London underneath by about $200. For a one-bedroom, the average is $1,800. We've just dropped below $1,700. So again, we're below average. Hard to believe, but it is true, and we'll see what happens when we look to whether we get more vacancies, because we have more building going on. Does the law of supply and demand come into effect? It's going to be something to certainly follow. We'll talk with Food Banks Canada when we return. This is 980 CFPL.
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10: Increasing cloud tonight from the east as low pressure approaches with showers and a chance of a thunderstorm overnight, but we're good for the day as high pressure is slowly giving way to the approaching low, very slowly. But once it gets here, it'll be scattered showers and a chance of a thunderstorm tomorrow with a high of 29 and the humidex up to 37. Today it's pretty reasonable. Tomorrow it gets pretty muggy. And also Wednesday, cloud with a chance of showers, maybe thunder, and 29 and humidity. And the overnight lows are going to get much higher than they've been. They've been down to 12, 13 degrees. Well, tomorrow night, Wednesday night, they'll be more like 21. Tonight's low, 17.
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0: Warm weather is coming. We just heard from John Wilson, and we know that the overnight lows, that's what you always have to watch. It gets down to 13, better than if it only stays at 20 or 21. And that's what it's going to do in the next couple of days. So it is definitely going to feel more humid. Get ready. This is London Live. My name is Mike Stubbs. And we had an opportunity to sit down with Richard Matern from Food Banks Canada. He's their research director. We have spent some time today talking about the rental report that has come out from rentals.ca. Well, another thing that goes hand in hand with this is the poverty report that came out from Food Banks Canada. And that, coupled with what we saw on Friday, which was a little extra of what was the old GST credit with a different name, will help, but it's not going to solve. Here is Richard Matern, the research director of Food Banks Canada, on whether he or we collectively have seen anything like this before.
1: Not to this extent. Probably before the pandemic, we were consistently, or before 2022 specifically, we were seeing roughly 1 in 10 who were employed. And then once the affordability crisis hit and people's purchasing power was affected, we saw that that those incomes erode to the cost of living. So people who are working then increased to about 14%, then 16%, now they're at almost 20%. So it's been a very sudden change in the last few years.
0: When you look at your poverty report that does come out on a very regular basis, what is it that you hope we get from this information? What can we learn as the public?
1: So what it is it's a roadmap for governments. It's a practical roadmap for provincial and territorial federal governments to implement a set of policies that we feel will help improve the circumstances and reduce poverty and food insecurity in the country. So I hope what people get from it is that they'll see what the situation is from a variety of indicators. So we're looking at official stats, can indicators related to poverty and food insecurity. We're looking at a large scale survey of Canadians and how they feel, if they feel worse off or better off. We're looking at an indicator called material deprivation, and we're looking at legislative progress. So I hope they take all those indicators combined to see where their provinces, a territory, or their federal government is landing with their progress.
0: You mentioned material deprivation. What does that refer to?
1: So material deprivation index is a complementary measure of poverty. It's been used in Europe for years, 20 years at least, to help indicate a standard of living. So while the current poverty measure looks at what's in people's bank accounts, their income, material deprivation index looks at what people can actually afford day to day. And what it does is it's a larger comprehensive exploration of the standard of living people might be experiencing. So it includes measures like, or indicators like, whether they can afford to travel around their community. Can they afford to buy gifts for friends and family? Can they afford to save money, a bit of money each month? All these things that impact people day to day and what their actual experience is. And that indicator is one of the indicators we use in this report.
0: And how is that looking if we look in different places, maybe Ontario or Canada wide? How's that doing?
1: So we've seen we've seen a slight improvement or stabilization of material deprivation. We're looking at, however, more than a quarter of the population who would be materially deprived, according to this measure. Like, I believe it was 28% in last year's report card. This year, it's about the same. That's telling us a large percentage of the population is likely living at a poverty level standard of living and struggling to make ends meet. But that number has stabilized compared to last year. So that tells us perhaps that For some people who might have been on the edge and might have been doing okay and struggling a bit, the decrease in the rate of inflation or the stabilization of some inflationary indicators has helped increase their purchasing power a bit. But for most people, they're still struggling.
0: Richard Matern joining us, research director for Food Banks Canada. And you can check out that poverty report. It is available now. The grocery and essentials benefit is being put into certain bank accounts. What exactly is that?
1: The groceries and essentials benefit, it's a recreation of the GST credit, which people may have been receiving before, and that some people are eligible for depending on their income levels. And so what the groceries and essentials benefit was announced back in January, and that is now being implemented, was adding a 50%, and this payment that's coming out, it's about a 50% increase to what people were getting with their GST credit in order to help them afford affordability issues and to afford food and essentials. So today's payment is about 50% more on top of what they were getting regularly with the GST credit. And then for the rest of the year, it's going to be 25% with the other quarterly payments. It's essentially an acknowledgement of the affordability challenges that people are experiencing, particularly lower income people, and a way to help boost those incomes.
0: Is this something that you see as being incredibly helpful or sort of helpful? Or, I mean, it is extra money. That's never going to not be helpful, but is this something that can assist people who are using food banks right now to any great degree, do you think?
1: Well, it's something Food Banks Canada had advocated for. It's something we're pleased to see the implementation of. It's an important step. It's not a silver bullet. In combination with other initiatives such as the Boosted Canada Child Benefit and other tax benefits, and also other measures to improve affordability, together those initiatives can help to a certain extent. However, we were also looking for larger long-term reforms as well, and one of them being the reform of our EI system, creating a modern EI system. The social safety net and the gaps in our safety net is another crucial component to address food insecurity. So the grocery and essentials benefit is one aspect, helping to address affordability to a certain extent, but we need larger changes in our income security system.
0: Richard Matern joining us. Richard is the research director for Food Banks Canada, and you aren't the only group that is calling for EI reform. What are you hearing on that end? Have you had anybody say, "Yeah, you're right," and here's what we're doing?
1: From the overall, the other researchers and other policy people are acknowledging that EI has changed, or the need for EI has changed, and the nature of work has changed towards a standard labor market that we saw, post-war labor market, where there was full-time stable employment. There's a general acknowledgement that that labor market has changed to more part-time, casual, and seasonal work, and that we need an EI system to go with it, a modernized EI system. So I think there's a general acknowledgement. We'll see what the response is officially. We're hoping to continue that campaign, that call to action. We invite others to join us, a modern EI for a modern workforce, and help cover people who might not be covered through the current system.
0: Richard, one last thing. What is it that you think you'll be watching closely as we move forward when it comes to food security, food insecurity, and affordability?
1: Well, we'll be looking for continued improvements. We'll be looking for the impacts of these various affordability measures, such as the groceries and essentials benefit being one part, and the other initiatives taken, the expansion of the dental program, the universal school program. All those initiatives can help potentially make a difference, but they're not a silver bullet. We're also looking for a federal review of provincial social assistance. Across the board, provincial social assistance is not enough to keep up with the cost of living. And this is a countrywide issue, even though it's a provincial jurisdiction. So we're asking the federal government to take a leadership role there as well. So all these things, looking at EI reform, provincial social assistance improvements, and then ongoing affordability measures to help people meet their basic needs.
0: Richard, thanks so much for taking some time for us today.
1: Thank you.
0: Richard Matern is the research director of Food Banks Canada, and they will continue to put out their poverty report, and it does at least give guidelines. We've seen that in a couple of places today with rents, with now, if we look to the poverty report, the most you can do is have that information, have that data, and hope that people in the right places can look and say, okay, we've got to fix something. Are we getting to a crossroads? Last question of the half hour. Are we getting to a crossroads where we have to decide, are we a society that says, I'm a get mine, or a society that looks and says, we got to find a way to assist more people. And that's a heck of a dividing line. You've got people not even close to the fence on that. They would be miles from the fence on either side. But there's a question we ultimately, as a society, have to decide. Thanks to Joss Lee. News is coming next with Mike Hodges. 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
0: The 2026 OHL Draft is coming and the London Knights are ready. 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
21: Good evening at 6 o'clock from the 980 CFPL newsroom. I'm Mike Hodges. Oxford County OPP say an elementary school about an hour east of London has been the subject of mischief in less than a week following the theft of a pride flag, which replaced another flag set on fire a week earlier. Police say officers were told about mischief to a flagpole yesterday at Emily Stowe Public School. They say two suspects went to the school on Jerdon Street at around 10:30 p.m. Saturday. The pair allegedly cut down a metal flagpole and stole a pride flag before fleeing towards Stover Street. Officers were told about mischief at the same school 5 days prior. On June 1st, OPP say the two suspects went to the school, took off the pride flag, and set it on fire. Police continue to investigate the pair of incidents, which they believe are related. Governor General Louise Arbour has used her first speech to call on Canadians to learn from diversity. She says Canada will build a common future through its differences. and says it's critical to protect arenas where those debates take place. Arbour told the crowd those include universities, the media, courtrooms, legislative spaces, and the arts. Today's installation ceremony was filled with tradition, but also some personal touches, like her decision to travel to and from the event in a passenger vehicle instead of a horse-drawn carriage. While economists widely expect the Bank of Canada to leave its benchmark interest rate unchanged at 2.25% on Wednesday, analysts say the bank's statement will be closely watched for clues about how it's balancing economic weakness, inflation pressures, and global risks. Recent data has painted a mixed picture, with Canada experiencing a technical recession while also posting stronger than expected job growth and a lower unemployment rate last month. Most economists expect Governor Tiff Macklem to maintain a cautious, flexible approach, signaling that future rate moves will depend on incoming economic and inflation data. U.S. President Donald Trump says Israel and Iran are on a track again towards peace and, quote, looking to do an immediate ceasefire. Now, that's despite the dangerous escalation seen this past weekend. Iran prompted the exchange in response to Israeli strikes against Hezbollah in Beirut. Tehran firing nearly a dozen missiles at Israel yesterday, with Israeli forces striking back, targeting Iranian missile launch sites. Now, both Iran and Israel seeming to indicate they're willing to halt operations. Here's ABC News White House correspondent Karen Travers on Trump's efforts.
8: He told Axios yesterday that he was going to call up Prime Minister Netanyahu and tell him, quote, not to retaliate. He told Axios, each of them had their fun. Israel had its strike. Iran had its strike. He says, we don't need another one. But the strikes did continue after that. And that certainly calls into question that relationship and coordination at this point between the United States and Israel, between the president and the prime minister.
21: And an expert says geography and global instability are among the reasons why the security costs of Canada's World Cup games are as high as they are. Concordia University sports economist Moshe Lander says security costs are generally rising because FIFA wants to protect the reputation of the World Cup at the expense of host cities. He says BC Place Stadium being in the middle of a built-up area makes Vancouver's World Cup security costs much higher than Toronto. And let's get you back to London Live with Mike Stubbs here on 980 CFPL.
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2: This is London Live. My name is Mike Stubbs, and it is time to talk some World Cup because we are getting close. Canada's first match will be Friday up against Bosnia-Herzegovina, who got in, sorry, anybody listening in who loves Italy, in place of Italy. Italy could have made it, did not, and I feel for it because the Marconi Club is an amazing spot. Think about this. Italy has won a World Cup and won it fairly recently. And the Marconi Club was bumping that day. And then up and down Richmond Row, you had the Italian flags paraded. You had horns honking. And for whatever reason, Italy has success in other spots, does not have the ability to get back into the World Cup, it seems. I don't know what it's going to take, but it's not happening this year. So Canada goes up against Bosnia-Herzegovina on Friday, and that is a 3 p.m. kickoff. Prior to that, Mexico will have taken on South Africa. That is this coming Thursday, and that's a 3 p.m. start. And then you've got, they like to be called Korea Republic. We tend to call South Korea, South Korea. They prefer Korea Republic, and they face Czechia at 10 p.m. on Thursday. There are some matches that will begin at midnight Eastern time, like Sunday, midnight Eastern time, Australia and Turkey. Just the way that it works out, they're able to do that, and it obviously helps Australia a little bit, makes it more of a, what would it be, 2 p.m. game in Australia the next day. Those sorts of things are going to be a little unpredictable. A lot of times World Cup matches are these two times or these three times over the course of a day. Little different now because we got a lot of time zones in Canada and the United States and Mexico. If you are heading to Toronto to check out what is happening in World Cup festivities, because it's one thing to have a ticket to a match. And if you do have a ticket to a match, we're going to talk with some people who do. Our own Juan Jimenez is going to be attending a match. And so we'll be sure to check in with Juan before and after. Our news director, Scott Monick, is attending a Croatia match. We'll check in with him before and after. But there are spots all around London that are going to be some soccer headquarters. And one of them will be the BMO Center. They will have watch parties, and this is going to be a blast. But then, you know, for Germany matches, the German-Canadian club, you know, for England matches, or maybe even Scotland, we'll have to check in with them. But McCabe's ends up being really good. We've got other bars that are certainly bars that cater to whatever it takes, different countries, different menus, and so no doubt they will catch on, but we'll pass that on. King of the Pigs is a great example for Portugal. So there's a lot to be happening. If you decide to go to Toronto and take in matches there, we thought we'd go there and check in on a couple of stories, one being the TTC and all that's happening with the TTC and getting around Toronto. That's not going to be easy. In New York, they're jacking up prices. Haven't seen anything like that for TTC or GO Train, but time may be a factor. The other thing is tickets that were purchased. This story has come up. So we had a chance to sit down with Victoria Famia, who's a reporter with Global News. Here's Victoria, first off, on whether it's beginning to look a lot like the World Cup is about to start in Toronto.
3: Yeah, Mike, I mean, we were downtown all morning this morning. We were at Nathan Phillips Square, and of course, they got that big kind of soccer field going on. They got some photo opportunities, some setups there, and it's really great to see all these people just, they're trying to play soccer early out on there. They're looking for a ball to play. People are taking pictures. You know, we are seeing busloads of people getting off. People, obviously, much of whom were out of country. So it was nice to see all those tourists coming here. We spoke to people who were from out of town who were just so excited to take in all the World Cup events and opportunities over the next couple of weeks. So yeah, it's definitely an exciting time for the city right now.
2: There is a lot coming. You took a look at a ticket issue that people have been bringing up. What is that?
3: Yeah, so Mayor kind of used a, I think this is a unique opportunity to find a way to

0: make a profit off this, with ticket sales. So last year, the city used its host privileges to purchase several thousand general admission tickets to the 6 matches hosted here in Toronto. Now, that plan was to sell them for a profit to fund future events. The city said that these sold tickets went to groups ranging from corporations to supporters of the countries playing in Toronto, so some soccer fans as well. And the city added that even with another 70 tickets, so that's all that's left out of the 3,500 that they had purchased, only 70 are left. So even with those, there's still the shift to sell those tickets. The initial multi-million dollar spend to purchase all those tickets, the city said, has been covered. And Toronto would indeed generate revenue from the venture. So clearly flipping some sort of profit here. But the city says that with this profit, the money will fund future events. What those may be, we don't really know. They haven't even confirmed just how much money that they're receiving out of this. And even some people we spoke to today outside downtown, they're even a little concerned about, well, where's the money going? Will we see the money? So again, we don't know the city's plan for certain. But we will see what happens and if they even release the actual dollar amount of how much they received with the tickets.
1: Global News reporter Victoria Famia joining us. Victoria, one last thing, and that is the TTC. Being a reporter, you would make use of the TTC quite a bit. People who live in Toronto have their opinions as to how well it works and when. Now you've got an influx of all kinds of people. Anyone going from London or the surrounding area to Toronto, anything you're hearing that they may need to know about the TTC come World Cup time?
0: Yeah, I mean, this is going to be a massive test for the TTC and how staff handle it, and just with delays or anything that, you know, could affect commuters and getting to where they need to go. So, you know, anybody traveling or using public transit, just be mindful that you will need some time, if you got to get somewhere. Maybe be there early because there could be delays. There's going to be a huge amount of people using public transit or trying to get downtown. I mean, here's just a little stat for you. The city is expecting, so in a recent staff report, the city assumes about 70% of people will travel to the stadium or fan zones by either TTC or GO train. So that is a significant amount of people using public transit. Although the TTC, the CEO says it's prepared for this. They've been preparing for this and they're ready. So some confidence coming out of the TTC CEO. And, you know, we've seen how they've handled events like the World Series, the Bruno Mars concerts, things like that. So this is just going to be another massive test for the just public transit, the city's public transit systems.
1: Victoria, look forward to all of your reporting as we get even closer to the start of the World Cup. Thanks for the time today.
0: Thanks, Mike.
2: That's Victoria Famia, reporter with Global News. We already have had practice if you're heading there to check out some of the events, because right now, if you want to warm yourself up or see, maybe test yourself to see whether or not you are going to be able to handle the additional time it takes, just get in your vehicle and drive near Wellington and Commissioners. And then that will give you an idea, because it takes a long time to get through there. Extra time, little patience, hopefully enjoy the sunshine. Just sit back and enjoy the festivities. That's what it's honestly all about. And if you are thinking about driving into the city, probably not the best idea, probably. At least certainly around Canada matches, but it's not even Canada. There's a lot of matches happening in Toronto. Every day is going to be kind of a different day in terms of rooting interest and how many people wind up going in different directions. As for Canada's side going into this, the unfortunate thing about Canada and the story so far is it's about injuries. Marcelo Flores is not going to be able to play. Blew his ACL. Alphonso Davies is a question mark. He's not going to play on Friday. He's Canada's best player. He's not going to play Friday against Bosnia-Herzegovina. And Moise Bombido is another player who is dynamite, whose name isn't all that well known, but he's a defender and he's really, really good. Broke his leg in October. And I don't know if you saw highlights after, what was it, the friendly against Ireland on Friday? He was limping off the pitch. And so they're calling it day-to-day, even as of 59 minutes ago. But they're calling it day-to-day. There is some thought, though, that he might just be replaced on the roster. Jesse Marsh, who is Canada's manager, is hoping that things turn, and he's leaving it till the last second. And so we'll know come Thursday. This is London Live on 980 CFPL.
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2: This is London Live. My name is Mike Stubbs, and we had an opportunity to sit down with Richard Matern from Food Banks Canada. He's their research director. We have spent some time today talking about the rental report that has come out from rentals.ca. Well, another thing that goes hand in hand with this is the poverty report that came out from Food Banks Canada. And that, coupled with what we saw on Friday, which was a little extra of what was the old GST credit with a different name, will help, but it's not going to solve. Here is Richard Matern, the research director of Food Banks Canada, on whether he or we collectively have seen anything like this before.
15: Not to this extent. So probably before the pandemic, we were consistently, or before 2022 specifically, we were seeing roughly 1 in 10 who were employed. And then once the affordability crisis hit and people's purchasing power was affected, we saw that that those incomes erode to the cost of living. So people who are working then increased to about, 14%, then 16%, now they're at almost 20%. So it's been a very sudden change in the last few years.
2: When you look at your poverty report that does come out on a very regular basis, what is it that you hope we get from this information? What can we learn as the public?
15: So what it is it's a roadmap for governments. It's a practical roadmap for provincial and territorial federal governments to implement a set of policies that we feel will help improve the circumstances and reduce poverty and food insecurity in the country. So I hope what people get from it is that they'll see what the situation is from a variety of indicators. So we're looking at official stats can indicators related to poverty and food insecurity. We're looking at a large scale survey of Canadians and how they feel, if they feel worse off or better off. We're looking at an indicator called material deprivation, and we're looking at legislative progress. So I hope they take all those indicators combined to see where their provinces, a territory, or their federal government is landing with their progress.
1: You mentioned material deprivation. What does that refer to?
15: So, material deprivation index is a complementary measure of poverty. It's been used in Europe for years, 20 years at least, to help indicate a standard of living. So, while the current poverty measure looks at what's in people's bank accounts, their income, material deprivation index looks at what people can actually afford day to day. And what it does is it's a larger comprehensive exploration of the standard of living people might be experiencing. So it includes measures like, or indicators like, whether they can afford to travel around their community. Can they afford to buy gifts for friends and family? Can they afford to save money, a bit of money each month? All these things that impact people day to day and what their actual experience is. And that indicator is one of the indicators we use in this report.
1: And how is that looking if we look in different places, maybe Ontario or Canada wide? How's that doing?
15: So we've seen as what it shows is we've seen a slight improvement or stabilization of material deprivation. We're looking at, however, more than a quarter of the population who would be materially deprived, according to this measure. Like I believe it was 28% in last year's report card. This year, it's about the same. That's telling us a large percentage of the population is likely living at a poverty level standard of living and struggling to make ends meet. But that number has stabilized compared to last year. So that tells us perhaps that for some people who might have been on the edge and might have been doing okay and struggling a bit, the decrease in the rate of inflation or the stabilization of some inflationary indicators has helped increase their purchasing power a bit. But for most people, they're still struggling.
1: Richard Matern joining us, Research Director for Food Banks Canada. And you can check out that poverty report. It is available now. The grocery and essentials benefit is being put into certain bank accounts. What exactly is that?
15: The groceries and essentials benefit, it's a recreation of the GST credit, which people may have been receiving before, and that some people are eligible for depending on their income levels. And so what the groceries and essentials benefit was announced back in January, and that is now being implemented, was adding a 50%, and this payment that's coming out, it's about a 50% increase to what people were getting with their GST credit in order to help them afford affordability issues and to afford food and essentials. So today's payment is about 50% more on top of what they were getting regularly with the GST credit. And then for the rest of the year, it's going to be 25% with the other quarterly payments. It's essentially an acknowledgement of the affordability challenges that people are experiencing, particularly lower income people, and a way to help boost those incomes.
1: Is this something that you see as being incredibly helpful or sort of helpful? Or, I mean, it is extra money. That's never going to not be helpful, but is this something that can assist people who are using food banks right now to any great degree, do you think?
15: Well, it's something Food Banks Canada had advocated for. It's something we're pleased to see the implementation of. It's an important step. It's not a silver bullet. In combination with other initiatives such as the Boosted Canada Child Benefit and other tax benefits, and also other measures to improve affordability, together those initiatives can help to a certain extent. However, we were also looking for larger long-term reforms as well, and one of them being the reform of our EI system, creating a modern EI system. The social safety net and the gaps in our safety net is another crucial component to address food insecurity. So the grocery and essentials benefit is one aspect, helping to address affordability to a certain extent, but we need larger changes in our income security system.
1: Richard Matern joining us. Richard is the research director for Food Banks Canada, and you aren't the only group that is calling for EI reform. What are you hearing on that end? Have you had anybody say, yeah, you're right, and here's what we're doing?
15: From the overall, other researchers and other policy people are acknowledging that EI has changed, or the need for EI has changed, and the nature of work has changed towards a standard labor market that we saw post-war labor market, where there was full-time stable employment. There's a general acknowledgement that that labor market has changed to more part-time, casual, and seasonal work, and that we need an EI system to go with it, a modern EI system. So I think there's a general acknowledgement. We'll see what the response is officially. We're hoping to continue that campaign, that call to action. We invite others to join us, a modern EI for a modern workforce, and help cover people who might not be covered through the current system.
1: Richard, one last thing. What is it that you think you'll be watching closely as we move forward when it comes to food security, food insecurity, and affordability?
15: Well, we'll be looking for continued improvements. We'll be looking for the impacts of these various affordability measures, such as the groceries and essentials benefit being one part, and the other initiatives taken, the expansion of the dental program, the universal school program, all those initiatives can help potentially make a difference, but they're not a silver bullet. We're also looking for a federal review of provincial social assistance. Across the board, provincial social assistance is not enough to keep up with the cost of living. And this is a countrywide issue, even though it's a provincial jurisdiction. So we're asking the federal government to take a leadership role there as well. So all these things, looking at EI reform, provincial social assistance improvements, and then ongoing affordability measures to help people meet their basic needs.
1: Richard, thanks so much for taking some time for us today.
15: Thank you.
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21: The big trouble traffic spot on the 401 eastbound express approaching the 427. There's a crash there. Two left lanes are blocked. That's going to cause heavy delays back to the 410. If you're in those eastbound express lanes going towards the 427, stay in the right lane. On the 401 westbound at Collectors at Mavis, there's a crash there. Two right lanes are blocked. 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Those are the big trouble traffic spots. I'm Richard Martin, 640 Toronto.
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2: 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First, we're going to tackle the aging workforce, which is pretty much all of this country at this point, right? We'll get to some details when it comes to that. Plus, if we have time, a little employment law, true or false, to take us right to 7 o'clock. But like I said, the show is all turned over to you. Whenever you want to chime in by phone, 416-870-6400 to ask us your questions pertaining to your workplace and stuff that may be bothering you, right? Bring it on. Case of the day. John, start us off. What do you got, pal?
3: Well, although we are heading into the summer, the problems don't go away, the terminations don't go away, employment law issues don't go away, and the stress doesn't go away. So we're here to help, and hopefully
4: glimpse.
5: People have
4: that is the muddled maws that are his feet.
5: It is worth noting that
3: don't need that.
2: Yeah, they're having their own party.
3: We've got an employment law party here, so let's get right into the case of the day. So the case I want to talk about today is about someone who was let go after working for the company for 28 years. Pretty large company, too. Very large organization. They had ascended the ranks after multiple awards and promotions. But recently, this employee made an error in judgment. So they were working as a plant manager in a manufacturing facility with about 100 employees. And one of the things that was one of their main duties was to supervise the safety of their employees and provide training and coaching. So this was someone who was pretty good at it. They had a good record. They were well-liked by upper management, but there was an incident, right? And like I said, an error in judgment. So essentially, one of the plant employees did not complete a safety procedure properly, and that with one of the machines, and that caused an injury to two other employees. Now, thankfully, nothing terribly serious, but it could have been much worse. The employer ran an investigation where this plant manager was called into a fairly aggressive interview. It was more like an interrogation, where they were asked this and that. Is this your job description? Are you responsible for this? Have you read this policy? Do you understand the consequences of not training your employees properly? And he answers truthfully, and what comes out is that this particular employee, the one who had done the safety procedure improperly, missed the training for the safety procedure. So that employee technically wasn't aware how that particular machine was supposed to be locked up. Now, should that employee have been using that machine if he didn't know how to use it? Probably not. But the plant manager admitted that this was an oversight on his part to not ensure that employee had the training. He apologizes. The meeting ends and he figures, okay, that's the end of it. You know, I get chewed out a little bit and I go back to work. Now, that does seem like it until about 3 weeks later. And when out of the blue, the company approaches him and says, we have finished our investigation and we've decided we're going to be terminating your employment for cause. And after 28 years, nearly three decades, this plant manager is fired without any severance whatsoever, right? 1998 when this person started, and no severance, not even his minimum entitlements. And the termination letter was quite nasty. They accused him of being deliberately negligent, falsely claimed that he refused to accept any remorse or responsibility in his interviews, something employers for some reason love to lie about, and just really made it seem like he was a terrible person. If you read the letter, it was very, very not flattering, let's say. So now this is a completely untenable allegation of just cause. And that's what I told this person when he came to me. And to terminate someone's employment of this long a tenure and assert cause on this basis, not a chance. Frankly, even if he were much shorter service, the company still would have had a very weak case. But the 28-year tenure is really, in my view, the nail in the coffin for this allegation. And he's easily going to be owed as much as 24 months' pay, and we're going to help him achieve that. So there's a few lessons here for employees in particular. So when you're accused of something, be honest, right? You can't emphasize, I can't emphasize that enough. If you're caught lying about something, it's going to make your case that much more difficult to resolve. And the employer is going to be emboldened by that. Now, that doesn't mean the employer is going to win, of course, because every case is contextual. But certainly, you are going to be in a stronger position if you've been truthful, like this particular employee was. He owned up to it right away. And the second thing is if you've been terminated, you know, it can be very demoralizing reading that termination letter and all these very unpleasant, nasty allegations against you. Remember, there are employment lawyers who can hear out your side of the story, no matter how bad the employers made you seem, and help make sure that you are protected and that your rights are enforced.
2: Sometimes the employers just need a kick in the arse to get them set straight because they do pretty egregious things, especially after such a long-term employee, right?
3: Mm-hmm.
2: Yeah. I want to get to our main topic as well. By the way, guys, we've still got plenty of time to call in. We're just getting started. That's 416-870-6400 to do that. Aging workforce. We're all going to be part of it sometime. A question, you know, employers get, I guess, John, to start it off is, you know, what can employers do with older employees who become less productive, you know?
3: Right. Well, the first thing that any employer should know is that you we're tough on employers sometimes. But the truth is, well, more than sometimes, perhaps. But the truth is that employers have rights too, and an employer can get rid of someone. And just because an employer has terminated the employment of an older employee does not mean that that employer has engaged in ageism. That's it takes quite a bit more than that. Now, if you're so. If you're facing an older employee who's become less productive and you really do want to let that person go, just as long as you're getting rid of them because of their performance and not strictly because of their age, you should do it with the help of an employment lawyer. But termination is going to be open to you, generally speaking. Now, if you suspect there's a medical issue at play, or they have told you that there may be a medical issue at play, that's a different story, right? Yeah. Then you may need to see if there's accommodations. If you want to keep them, then offer coaching, right? Maybe if you think that a performance improvement plan would help, then use that. But what I always tell employers who come to me with these situations is don't put in a performance improvement plan to try and allege cause. Because first of all, 90% of the time, that's not going to work. You're not going to be able to establish just cause because it's extremely difficult to do it for performance improvement plans. And the other thing is you're paying an employee to work for you who's probably not doing very well, probably not contributing a lot to your business. And in the meantime, you're spending money on that when you could put that money towards giving that person an opportunity to get back on their feet through a severance package. And that's probably, you know, you're almost doing that employee a kindness by terminating their employment without cause, as long as you treat them properly upon that termination without cause, right? Don't drag out an employment relationship that's not working and try and strategize. It's not a good good way to go about it.
2: A good way to get started on that topic, guys. We're going to take a short break. Alex, I see you there. You are first one on the phone. We'll get to you on the other side of the break. And that number to line up in with Alex is 416-870-6400. We continue Monday night edition. Employment Law Show continues. Stay with us.
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2: All righty, we are back, 6:44. Thanks for hanging in through the break. Again, 416-870-6400 to join us here on the show and ask your questions. It's the quickest way to get some answers. You can always email and call Alex after the show. We'll give you that reach out information shortly, but I want to get to Alex, who's been standing by. Alex, appreciate the patience and welcome to the show here on a Monday night. How can we help you?
11: I was just wondering, I started working Alex. For a new employer. Hey, can you hear me?
2: Alex, still there? Do you hear him, Johnny?
11: I am.
2: There he is.
3: There we go.
2: Yeah. All right. Alex, what's going on, pal?
11: Hi. How are you?
2: Good. Excellent. What's ailing you tonight?
11: I just started working for a new employer.
2: Excuse me.
11: I just started working for a new employer, and apparently they don't seem to pay overtime after 44 hours. So I was just wondering, what are my options?
3: What kind of role do you have? Do you have a manager role by any chance? Supervisor role?
11: No, it's a warehousing position.
3: Ah, okay. Well, the first step that I would always take in this situation is to ask them what their rationale is. Do they do some kind of averaging arrangement? Do they there are arrangements you need the employee's consent to do it, but you can do time off in lieu of overtime. So there might be a legitimate legal explanation for why they do that. So I'd start by kind of giving them the benefit of the doubt and just ask them, why is it like this? I'm not exempt. I'm not a manager. I'm not a supervisor. I don't fall into one of those categories that are exempt from overtime. So on what basis are you saying I don't get overtime? Now, if they don't have an answer and they just say, we just don't do it, then really at that point, your only option, if you want to get paid overtime, is to bring an employment standards complaint. Now, that's not something I can imagine you'd be enthusiastic about doing. You don't have to do it right away. You have a 2-year limitation period to bring that claim at the Ministry of Labor. So you can let things go a little while, see how things go. Maybe you don't end up working that much overtime. Maybe it ends up not being an issue. But if it's really an issue, bear in mind that 2-year limitation period and know for what it's worth that you are protected against reprisal. If an employer terminates your employment as a result of you claiming, making a good faith claim for overtime, they can be punished severely for that because there are very strict rules against doing that. So I'd say ask the question, get some information now, see where it is they're coming from, why it is they don't pay it. Maybe there's a legitimate explanation. And if there's not, keep track of all your overtime hours. Make sure you're maybe keeping at least a spreadsheet of something. If you have any evidence, if you got, clock in, clock out records, keep those because, trick of an employer sometimes is just deny that you work the overtime. So make sure that doesn't happen. And just keep an eye on the limitation period, right? You got a 2-year period to do so. And if necessary, you can go to the Ministry of Labor and you've got the anti-reprisal provisions that protect you.
11: Does it matter that we haven't signed a contract at all? Like, I didn't sign anything when I started. It was sort of like a handshake, welcome on board, start working type of thing.
3: Well, that's, as we often say, that's often one of the best arrangements that you can have because it preserves all your rights. So many of the kind of overtime arrangements that employers can do, to the extent they have flexibility, they often need the employee's consent. So if you haven't signed anything, that means they don't have your consent. So if anything, that's to your advantage in this scenario. So that certainly wouldn't change the approach that I would advocate for here.
11: Awesome. Thank you very much.
3: You're welcome.
2: Thank you, Alex. Appreciate that. If you want to continue that conversation on your own time and any other concerns, you can always reach out to Mr. Pincus. Don't you know that number? 1-855-821-5900. help@employmentlawyer.ca. Do like Alex. Pick up a phone and call us. You still have plenty of time to get on air and ask your questions. Get some quick solutions or get you headed down the right road regardless. In the meantime, Johnny, back to our conversation about the aging workforce. Now, what should an employee do? We talked about the employer. What should an employee do if he or she is struggling at the job and they, you know, most assume it's because of their age and they're starting to slow down a bit, right? What do they do?
3: Such a stressful situation, right? And there's only so much that you can do. I mean, the first thing that I always ask people who come to me in these situations is, has something changed at work, right? Have they introduced a new system? Have they introduced a new process? Employers generally have the right to do that, right? They have the latitude to run their business as they see fit. But if they're doing that and they haven't prepared you for the change, it's entirely reasonable for you to come in and say, hey, you know what? I need a little help adjusting here, right? I need a little more training, and do that in writing, right? Make sure that you have it on the record that you've asked for help. If it hasn't been something that's changed, but it's something that in the workplace, but maybe something that's changed with you, right? You might be having a medical issue. Maybe it's a physical issue. Maybe it's a psychological issue. Maybe there's, you know, something at home that is holding you back. And don't be afraid to ask for that support. Consider a medical leave. Maybe even consider a disability leave if you have that insurance with your employer or privately, right? So there are options for you to try and mitigate against that. But if it's the kind of thing where you're getting a performance improvement plan and you're getting threats, which is the most stressful situation you can be in, mm-hmm. that might be the time that you want to speak with an employment lawyer, not because the employment lawyer is going to intervene, because there's really no benefit to be had by an employment lawyer intervening at that point, but there may be a benefit to having an employment lawyer in the background to help guide you as to how you can respectfully respond in a way that's going to protect you later if your employer unfairly terminates you afterwards.
2: So as far as, well, you use the word latitude there, let's use that again. So how much latitude can an older employee be disciplined for if they can't keep up any longer?
3: Well, the employer has quite a bit of latitude as long as they're not doing it simply because the employee is older, right? I mean, if the employer is doing this and at the end of every performance improvement plan is saying, hey, by the way, here's a great retirement community that we think you should go to, or that's how it begins, and you'd be surprised at the things that some people say, then the employer can do that. They're perfectly entitled to manage their workforce. And that includes using performance improvement plans. I think performance improvement plans are very often misused. They're used, I mean, what they're supposed to be used for is to allow the employer to retain the employee.
2: Right.
3: What they're instead used for most of the time is try and make it easier for the employer to get rid of the employee. And that very rarely works. But the employer can do it, and the employer can ultimately terminate. They just have to provide the proper severance.
2: Right. That was okay. So that leads into my next question. How do they go about doing that? Can they terminate that employee because they become less productive and, you know, as a byproduct of being older? What do you think?
3: Yeah, I mean, if they're terminating that employee because they are less productive, because they're not working out in the role and not simply because of their age, they can do that, but they have to provide the proper severance package. And the fact that someone is being terminated when they are older, the law recognizes that it's probably going to take you longer to find a new job, and therefore your severance entitlement's going to reflect that. No, they cannot do it simply because they have become older. That's where it becomes a human rights violation, because we haven't had mandatory retirement in Ontario for 20 years. But it hasn't been legal for 20 years. But that doesn't mean that they can't terminate the employee. It's just they're probably going to owe that employee more severance than they would owe someone who's younger.
2: So let's say it gets to that point where the, you know, the employer has no choice but to terminate that older employee. What type of severance do they expect to pay? Because I know that's going to be one of the factors.
3: Well, we're going to look at the same things that we look at on the Park of Employment Lawyer, right? The severance pay calculator. We're going to be looking at age, position, years of service. And we always recommend talking with a, speaking with an employment lawyer, because there might be other things. There might be something in your contract that's going to make it hard for you to find a new job. There might be something in about where you live, the kind of not just the kind of job you have, the kind of training you have, the kind of education you have. All of these things, to the extent that the company knows these things when they let you go, are things they have to consider when they decide how much either advance notice they're going to give you, or how much what we call pay in lieu of notice, your severance, that they're going to give you. And just because you've not been there for a long time doesn't mean that you're not going to have a significant severance package, especially if you're an older employee. There's many cases of older employees who've been employed only a few years getting very significant severance packages.
2: So if an employee feels that they were let go because of their age, it's come down to them. There's just something, their spidey sense is just telling them this wasn't performance-based totally. There's something to do here with my age. What should they do?
3: Well, of course, first thing is to speak with an employment lawyer and tell them everything, right? Don't sugarcoat anything. Don't hide any facts, even if you think they're embarrassing or inconvenient. Because remember that when you speak with an employment lawyer about your case and are seeking, you know, specific advice, those conversations are solicitor-client privilege, right? So they can't be they certainly cannot be discussed with anyone, with your employer. You can't be identified that way. So through that discussion, that employment lawyer will be able to tell you whether there is a case to be made for ageism. And I will tell you that, frankly, most of the time, I kind of share the suspicion of my client that there might be ageism, but it's probably going to be difficult to prove.
12: Yes.
3: So usually what we tend to focus on is how to adequately compensate that person through severance, which is typically going to be the larger entitlement than what they'd be entitled to for discrimination anyway, because discrimination awards in Ontario are pretty modest, which is a whole other discussion. I think that's a problem. A whole other discussion. But we focus on extending the severance package as much as possible. And, you know, ageism is out there. And the good thing about this is the law does recognize that even if your employer has not engaged in ageism, you're going to experience that prejudice when you go out to look for a new job.
2: All right, let's spend the last couple minutes here that we have left doing a little employment law, true or false. I get to ask, you get to answer. That's how it's going to work tonight. The first one's a big one, and we always caution people against this one, just to give you a hint. I don't need a lawyer to help me get severance. No. I can just call the old Ministry of Labor, John.
3: False with an exclamation point. Right. I mean, this is I think this is the genesis of this show to begin with. Right. As my friend Lior says, the Ministry of Labor can talk to you about your minimum entitlements, but not your full entitlements. Right. The Ministry of Labor is very good with dealing with certain things. Right. We spoke with Alex earlier where he has a potential overtime claim. While he's still employed, Ministry of Labor is an excellent avenue to approach for those kinds of things, because that's what they're built to handle. They're not really built to handle severance claims, because when you're going to the Ministry of Labor for a severance claim, you can do it, but you're looking at only your bare minimum entitlements. And if you consider someone who's been employed for 2 years, who might be entitled who will be entitled to only 2 weeks under the Employment Standards Act, but could be entitled to as much as 4 months, 5 months, 6 months pay under the common law. Just think how much money 5.5 months could equate to having thrown that away by going to the Ministry of Labor. And if you go through the Ministry of Labor and you go through the entire process and it makes its way to a hearing and then you find out about this, it's too late. So be very careful about this.
2: I will give you.
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19: 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It's time for sunny days, warmer temperatures, and spring arrivals at Channer's. 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And ladies, we have new looks from Mazzoni, Riani, and the Hugo collection from Boss, and the latest spring collection of Ron White shoes. And don't forget to follow us on Channer's London on Instagram. Channer's Men's and Ladies Apparel, Wonderland at Commissioner's.
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21: From the National Newsroom of the Canadian Press, I'm Jason White. A ribbon-cutting event for the long-awaited Gordie Howe International Bridge connecting Ontario and Michigan is set for later this week. A source with planning knowledge who's not authorized to speak publicly about it says the event is tentatively scheduled for Friday, but it's not clear when the bridge will actually open to traffic. U.S. President Donald Trump insisted back in February his country would have to be compensated before he would allow the bridge to open. Former Supreme Court Justice Louise Arbour has been installed as Canada's 31st Governor General during a ceremony at the Senate building in Ottawa. The 79-year-old delivered her first speech as the King's representative in Canada.
22: Extreme polarization is dangerous, but so is extreme consensus. It is through our differences and our fundamental right to express them that we will nourish critical thinking, creativity, and innovation. It is through our differences that we will build a common future.
21: She also discussed the rapid growth of artificial intelligence and cautions against over-reliance on the technology. Conservative leader Pierre Poilievre says Albertans don't need a new country, they just need the federal government to change its priorities. During a speech in Calgary today, Poilievre says Ottawa needs to butt out of Alberta's business.
23: The problem lately has been that the federal government has been terrible at the things that are its job while sticking its nose in things that are not its job.
21: He says Albertans could benefit from freeing up resources, building pipelines, respecting provincial autonomy, and reducing taxpayer burden. Canada's men's soccer team will play its first 2026 World Cup game on Friday in Toronto against Bosnia-Herzegovina, while Vancouver will host Australia against Turkey on Saturday. Moshe Lander teaches the economics of sports at Concordia University and says Vancouver's security costs are higher than Toronto's.
24: So creating those security cordons is so much cheaper. The potential disruption to subway systems, public transportation, if any of that were to happen, it's going to happen miles away from the stadium itself, where if it happened in Vancouver, it's right under the stadium.
21: He says the overall increase in security costs is because each World Cup cycle brings more global instability, leading to the potential for disruption that could embarrass FIFA. The winning bid for two courtside seats to tonight's Game 3 of the NBA Final was $1 million. The New York Knicks say the winning bid was split by a law practice and a private equity firm. The auction was part of a fundraiser, and the Knicks say this is the largest single donation in the foundation's history. This is the Canadian Press. In sports, Game 3 of the NBA Finals takes over New York's Madison Square Garden tonight as the New York Knicks host the San Antonio Spurs. Knicks won the first two games of the best-of-seven series. The Toronto Raptors have inked a deal to keep general manager Bobby Webster on for another few years. The multi-year extension also promotes him to executive vice president. In baseball, the Toronto Blue Jays kick off a three-game series tonight with the Philadelphia Phillies at Rogers Center. The third-place Jays enter the contest 7 games back of co-leaders New York and Baltimore in the American League East standings. Meanwhile, the Baltimore Orioles have placed right-hander Chris Bassitt on the 15-day injured list, retroactive to Friday, with low back discomfort. The 37-year-old signed a 1-year, $18.5 million U.S. deal with Baltimore in February, after he spent 3 seasons with the Blue Jays. And Canada was in Toronto today training as preparations continue for Friday's World Cup opener against Bosnia-Herzegovina. From the Canadian Press, I'm Jason White.
0: 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All conversation, no cancellation.

0: Show.
1: So we had a little bit of a realization earlier today. So I was sitting around talking with Intrepid, and I'm going to try to make something happen. I'm going to try to manifest something. I think we should stop using the word performative when talking about things like land acknowledgments. Because yesterday on the show, you would have missed it if it was in the local hour, the final hour of our show, because that's specific to the people of Toronto. But we were telling the story of a young man who absolutely had the right, and we should celebrate the fact that he wanted to do something, his civic duty. He wanted to push forth an idea, and he brought it to city council. And that idea was to decolonize wayfinding in the TTC, the subway. In other words, when you're underground, the using the compass and the north, south, east, west, we don't need that anymore. Instead, we need to indigenize how we make our way underground, and by using pictograms and pictures of animals. Again, his right, and I salute it. I would protect it and defend it. Very silly idea for a lot of reasons. And one of the city councilors had said that a lot of his residents were feeling insulted by this. And what I read into that was ideas like this get blown up in people's minds because they ask themselves, how much more are we going to have to do? How much of my existence as a descendant of the colonizers is anathema to reconciliation? And things like that, I believe, get us farther away from reconciliation. And that's why I say performative is not... Performative means benign. Performative is just surface level. Performative is something that used to mean it's more for the person doing it than for anybody else. We used to say it's performative.

0: or the incarceration rate. It doesn't help with any of that. It doesn't help an indigenous person start a business. And so that's why I call it a performative. But it also has the knock-on effect of adding possibly resentment in the hearts of First Nations who are sick and tired of being reminded of what the past was. And it builds resentment in the people on the other side of the equation who are saying, enough's enough. And so I don't think the word performative is accurate anymore. I think it's actually doing active harm. And that's why I'm putting this out there into the public sphere that perhaps we need another word. I think one thing better would be to stop the silliness of the land acknowledgements because, you'll remember that in the city of Toronto, we allowed that nonsense to take hold, the land acknowledgements to take hold. And once the woke progressive ideologues were comfortable to defend that position, then they took the next step. Wasn't enough to have that. No, then we had to have the African ancestry acknowledgement, which essentially apologizes for slavery, even though slavery never existed in Canada. None of our founding fathers owned slaves. No one in Canada today owns slaves. And over 70% of the Black Canadians living today arrived in Canada in the 60s and 70s, and I think it bears clarification, the 1960s and 70s. So we're apologizing for something we had nothing to do with. And then once they got comfortable defending that position, a couple of weeks ago, they added the drug toxicity acknowledgement. The drug toxicity crisis acknowledgement. Not that we have a drug crisis, we have a drug toxicity crisis, but the quality of the meth, guys. And of course, the reasons for that can be explained through colonialism and white supremacy. So this is going to continue until rational people take a stand. And so with that as the intro, I'd like to serve up for you Brantford, Ontario Councillor Greg Martin, who was at a city council meeting, and he didn't do the land acknowledgement, and this came as a surprise to some of his colleagues.
1: Point of order. I think you missed the land acknowledgement as part of the opening. Thank you.
2: Yes, I did.
1: But that was intentional?
2: Yes, it was.
0: Yes, it was. Okay. At another meeting, the councillor gave his reasoning behind it.
3: Questions? Member Martin?
4: One more comment. I don't believe in land acknowledgement. I think it's virtue signaling. I don't think it really means much of anything. And there's no reciprocal acknowledgement. Like, what about my treaty rights? They do nothing to acknowledge that some of the land was sold, some of the land was traded for services. They just say everything's under claim. So it has to be a two-way street, and I don't see that's happening right now, so I don't believe in doing land acknowledgements, and I won't be supporting this.
0: And
3: okay, thank you.
0: And the city councilor brings up something that I think we've touched upon here on the show. You know, there are people who are going to jump on that, and they're going to say, they're going to cast aspersions, they're going to call him names. I have no doubt that it's already happened. I have said before, I am not living in a world, and I refuse to live in a world where anyone gets to take what I say and from that infer things I have not said. If I say I don't respect land acknowledgements, that's all I'm saying. You do not get to turn around and then infer from that my position on a raft of other issues. What I have said, and I've held and maintained, I believe since about 2010, was the prime minister responsible for real reconciliation in this country will be recognized as one of our greatest prime ministers. But what does real reconciliation look like? Well, it left to the woke left to them, it appears that anybody who was not living on this land prior to the Europeans showing up are eternal victims, eternally without agency, eternally infantilized, and eternally do apologies and some unknown amount of money for which I don't believe we've ever been told what that number is. And we, in turn, those who arrived here, are perpetually oppressors –

0: who must perpetually apologize, and every single aspect of what we stand for as individuals, well, we have to apologize for everyone who came before, and everything that came before must be indigenized in some way. And like I said, enter decolonizing underground wayfinding. This is a recipe for chaos. It is a recipe for anarchy. And again, it's a recipe for the rest of the world to laugh at us. And they are, make no mistake, they're laughing at us. They're laughing at us because while they are focused on quantum computing, while they are focused on AI, while they are focused on building business, building wealth for everyone, which is what reconciliation should be. No one left behind. No one left behind. I want to live in the richest country in the world. And as a point of pride, I would love it if this country had the wealthiest, most prosperous, most innovative, most entrepreneurial, First Nation class anywhere in the world. But we can't get there. You can't get there from on the path that we are on. And it's going to take, like I said, it's going to take courageous, practical, pragmatic, common sense people to take those first steps who are going to say, no, I'm not doing this anymore. It should be an easy conversation. I'm not doing this because it doesn't help anybody. I'm not doing it because it's a waste of time. I'm not doing it because symbolically it prioritizes this one thing over all the things we've been elected for. Before I get to the business of helping the taxpayer, before I ever do any of that, I'm going to spend a few minutes every day doing a land acknowledgement. I got elected to fix the potholes. I got elected to keep the buses running on time. But I'm not touching that ever until I first acknowledge that I stole some land, which is up for debate. So coming up after the break, we're joined by Brantford Councillor Greg Martin. We're going to find out what his life has been like since he took this stance. And how we can get more people like him to do what he's done. This is the Ben Mulrooney Show.
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1: On social media, whenever you see something that reminds you of a smarter time or a time where we didn't take ourselves so seriously or things made more sense, the expression is nature is healing itself. And I think what we've got here is an example of nature healing itself. We've been talking about land acknowledgments, especially at the municipal level, and how nonsensical they are. I think I laid that out pretty well in the last segment. And the element of nature healing itself is Greg Martin, Brantford, Ontario City Councillor, who said, I'm not doing these anymore. I'm just not doing them. And he's joining us now. Greg, welcome to the show. Thanks for joining us.
2: Well, thank you very much for having me. I'm looking forward to this.
1: Yeah. So let's get a level set so we can introduce you and Brantford, Ontario to the national audience. How long have you been a city councillor, and how long have these land acknowledgements been part of the everyday?
2: Well, I was first elected in 2000. Unfortunately, I missed one term from an unfortunate shortage of votes, but I got back on after that.
1: That's a great line. I'm going to remember that.
2: So I'm not running for re-election, so it'll be 22 years once the election comes around that I've been on city council. So,
1: And when did you notice these land acknowledgements starting to pop up?
2: For city council, it was more recently than when they've shown up in other places. And part of the reason for that is I believe our legal department advised against it. And you just have to look at the court case in BC where the courts decided that Aboriginal title superseded private landowners.
1: Listen, you tell people enough that you've stolen their land, they're going to start wondering, well, what are you going to do about it?
2: Exactly.
1: It's a pretty simple concept, and yet there are people out there who just refuse. They like to plead stupidity because to actually acknowledge what they know in their heart is true would be a real knock on their worldview. And I only can speak from what I know about municipal politics in Toronto, which is that they do these land acknowledgements at every meeting, including the ones that aren't televised, from what I understand. What's the policy of your council?
2: We do them at our Committee of the Whole meetings as well as our council meetings. The other committees, we don't do it on... like finance, social services, that kind of stuff.
1: And so when was the first time that you said enough's enough? And I'll ask you, are you like most people who, when you first heard it, you're like, okay, I'll go along to get along. I'll do it. It's silly, but I'll do it. And then eventually you're like, you know what, this is not a good thing. Was that the case for you?
2: Yeah. And previously when I was in the chair, I skipped over the land acknowledgement. And nobody said anything at the time. It wasn't that big of a deal. There's a couple of counselors that made a couple little comments that, you know, some thought it was great that they skipped it over. There's counselors that do their own acknowledgement that's different. They shape it a little differently so that it's not as offensive as some of them are. And so it's something that because we're into the silly season, as you know, there's a municipal election coming up.
1: Yeah.
2: There are some on council that want to weaponize it and go after me for it.
1: Yeah.
2: You're not going to hurt my re-election chances because I'm not running again. I'm not really sure why they're coming after me for that.
1: I think they're trying to solidify, if I had to guess, they're probably trying to solidify their vote with a particular type of person. And I think I saw one of those city councilors, a woman city councilor, although I'm gendering her. I hope I'm properly gendering her. And she took the video that we showed the audio of a little earlier and tried to, cast aspersions on you. What's been the reaction generally from the council and maybe your constituents?
2: Well, I don't go on Facebook that much or social media, but my wife does. And she's told me about some of the things that have been said. And I've been called every name under the sun. I've been called a white supremacist because I wouldn't read it.
1: Yeah.
2: I've been called a colonialist. Racist. You know, they assume that I hate Aboriginals. I don't.
1: Yeah.
2: None of that's true. And I've been called things far worse that I can't repeat on your show because I'm sure you don't want to be hitting the buzzer constantly. So it's surprising how these people who claim to be tolerant of other nationalities, i.e. Aboriginals, are so violent and vehement in calling out what I did when what they're saying isn't true.
1: Yeah.
2: I'm not racist. It's just, it doesn't do any good. And I've actually heard from some Aboriginals who agree with me, and they say they find it insulting because, yeah, as the one person said, you know, if I steal your car and I acknowledge that it was your car, do I get to keep your car?
1: Yeah. Yeah. Well, I know. it's the logical fallacy of the whole thing. And that's why they have to push back with ad hominem attacks, because a simple examination by asking just logical follow-up questions, the entire thing falls apart. It collapses under the weight of its own nonsense. And that's what it is. These acknowledgments are not done for First Nations communities. If they were, then the more we said them, the better off life would be for First Nations.
2: Absolutely.
1: And that's, there's no correlation. There's no causation. And I think I laid out the case as to why we're actually worse off in terms of reconciliation because of things like this. They're done entirely for the leftist saying the thing. That's it. Makes them feel better about themselves. Makes them feel like they're doing something. Why do the hard work when you could just perform? But I have an idea for you, Greg, and I've pitched this to other people as well. You should time one of these land acknowledgements, right? And then stick it into ChatGPT and find out how many times a day these are done, how many city staff and employees and councilors are in the room when that happens, how many times a year does city council sit and ask it to churn out and tell it what the salary range is for the people in the room, and it should tell you how much taxpayer money has been wasted in a calendar year on words that have absolutely no bearing on making the lives of taxpayers better. And then that should be your gift to city council on your way out. I did this. This is how much land acknowledgements have cost the taxpayer over the course of this last year.
2: Yeah, well, unfortunately, some councillors would ignore that completely. They see that it's something that we should be doing, and we're going to be at council anyway. They don't recognize that it's a waste of time. For years, I've been fighting against every time a councillor asks for information that they're never going to act on.
1: Yeah,
2: I say, why would we waste staff time investigating this issue if you're going to vote against it when it comes forward anyway?
1: Yeah.
2: But they all say, oh, well, it's good to have the information. But yeah, if it's not something you're going to act on, then why bother?
1: Well, you know, I'll point out also that in an effort to keep people focused, in an effort to honor and respect the taxpayer, there are a great many jurisdictions at different levels of government across North America that recognize that certain websites like Facebook are time sucks, and therefore they have banned them. They have blocks on them so that you cannot access certain websites from government computers because they recognize that the taxpayer and the priorities of the elected official towards respecting that taxpayer should be at the top of the pyramid. And so therefore, you can't do it. You can't do it on company time. So I would love for somebody to explain why Facebook is a time suck, but forcing everybody to sit there and recite some sort of catechism that benefits no one isn't a time suck.
2: No, you're absolutely right. And the term for that is time theft, because the employees are stealing time.
1: Yep.
2: From their employer.
1: Well, the irony that they're talking about land theft by using time theft is not lost on me. It is not lost on me. Has there been pushback, any actual official pushback on you? Are you under an obligation to do these things, or is it just a recommendation?
2: There hasn't been any official pushback from the city. Like you say, on social media, it's been brutal. But there's also sites where I'm getting lots of praise.
1: Yeah. You know,
2: finally saying out loud what everybody's thinking was one comment. And Ben suggested I should run for mayor. No, I'm retiring. I'm not going to be doing that. It's something that I don't believe in. And it's the second time that I've just skipped over it and not read it. This was the only time when, because it's the silly season, it was weaponized and I was called out for it.
1: Well, Greg Martin, here's hoping you're not the last person to say what a lot of people need to hear, which is these performances that in no way help First Nations in any way are actually insulting to them. I want my politicians to be focused on a lot of problems. helping out and making sure that we achieve real reconciliation is very close to the top of the list. And this, I think, gets us farther and farther away from it. But Greg Martin, you're a breath of fresh air, sir. Thank you very much. And when all is said and done, I hope you enjoy retirement.
2: Thank you very much. It's been a pleasure being on your show.
1: Thank you. All right, we are going to take a break, and when we come back, we're going to look at a number of World Cup and FIFA stories, and certain things are going to make you go, hmm. This is the Ben Mulroney Show.
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1: Well, it's everyone's got FIFA fever, and the World Cup is coming to Toronto and Vancouver. And somebody posted No Name, you know, No Name is in like No Name, the No Name, the Loblaws brand, and their iconic black and yellow branding. Well, they got a soccer ball to sell, a No Name soccer ball. And just for clarification, underneath the word soccer ball, on the soccer ball, it says, for kicking. I think this is great. This makes me laugh, and I like this very much. Low, low price of $5. I think that's great. I'm down with it. And if they had, you know, a cup, a yellow cup, so long as it said for sipping or chugging, I would be good. Blanket for covering. All that stuff, I'm down. Here's the question we have for you. Whatever happened to, we made a mistake, sorry, it's on us, we'll own it, we'll eat it. Because I haven't heard FIFA do that, and I don't think they ever take a hit. And so in Toronto, on the FIFA website, their website that they built, there was a glitch that accidentally gave about 60 fans free World Cup tickets. Yeah, 60 fans got free World Cup tickets. So it came out at $0 USD during checkout for group stage games in Toronto. It's not that many. It's not that many, and so this is what they said. FIFA says it regrets the error, but it is now demanding payment, and fans have 7 days to pay full price or lose their seats. They don't care about being the bad guy. They don't care. They don't care, because if they wanted to, they could have turned this into a ridiculously fun marketing event. They could have found these people, and they could have done all sorts of online marketing, like a marketing campaign. They could have followed some of these people around. They could have given them even more free stuff. It could have been fun. They could have said, you know, there were gremlins in the machine, and these guys were picked. Or they could have said, we did this on purpose. We randomly selected people to give them free tickets. There's any number of things they could do, but they are going to squeeze every penny out of every contract they can, and they don't care. They don't care if they look like the bad guy. According to FIFA's 2024 financial statements, FIFA's total assets are $6.15 billion US. So out of a mistake that they made themselves that they could have turned into PR gold, they couldn't eat the cost of 60 tickets. That's some Scrooge McDuck kind of stuff.
15: Okay, and say the tickets, what, $300?
1: It's not even a rounding error. Remotely.
15: Like a couple of grand. That's 20 grand.
1: Like, just roll with me. Let's play it out for me. They contact these people and say, hey, we saw you got these tickets. Listen, we really hope that you could be part of a marketing campaign for the World Cup with us. You send it out to whoever bought the tickets. Some of them will get back to you. And then you have these people, you're leveraging the goodwill that they have for you to help market your product. It's free. You'll make that back hand over fist with put a smart PR branding expert around it, and you'll have a really cool campaign in a heartbeat.
15: But Ben, you have to remember, FIFA never takes a loss.
1: They never take a loss.
15: Ever. They win on penalty kicks, maybe.
1: Yeah.
15: But they certainly never take a loss.
1: And here's what we mean, because what's a basic human right according to the UN? Water. Access to water. There it is, right there. So originally, they had agreed that people could bring their own refillable water bottles to and from these games that, by the way, are going to be taking place some days in 30, 35-degree weather. And they said, no, from now on, we're not going to be able to bring your bottles. You're going to have to buy bottles of water at the stadium. So when you go to the Toronto Stadium, for example, where there are 45,000 seats, 55,000 seats, whatever.
15: Something
1: it is,
15: like that, about 50,000.
1: Okay. You're going to have to buy just regular bottled water. How many bottles of water are going to be, how many, the videos
15: but
1: that
15: it's the Coca-Cola, it's the Dasani water, which is just tap water.
1: It's that way, yeah. But you're going to see the bottles. And is it conceivable that there will be 100,000 bottles, empty bottles?
15: At least
1: at every game. And if there's 13, you're going to have 1.3 million of those bottles, as opposed to people bringing their refillable bottles. Sure, that makes sense. Our Olivia Chow, the mayor of Toronto, called it a money grab. Here's what city councilor of Toronto, Josh Matlow, said.
16: Yeah, well, I'll tell you what a safety concern actually looks like. having thousands of fans out in 30 degree or higher weather, overheating and not having ready access to drinking water, or forced to have to go after spending an exorbitant amount on those tickets to go and buy a product by one of their sponsors. I don't think that's right. I believe that anywhere in our city, people should have a right to access to drinking water when it's hot. And I don't understand why FIFA would make such a decision if it wasn't for perhaps, listening to their sponsors.
1: Yeah, I don't know if it's listening to the sponsors. And by the way, the safety concern that you talked about at the beginning, that had more to do with them saying, well, we don't want people throwing their bottles and causing riots. That is not a North American phenomenon. It's not. It's a European thing. So that's not right. It's not something we necessarily do here. So I co-sign almost everything that Josh Matlow said there. The projected cost of water bottles in Canada, it's going to be $7 to $9, $7 to $9. In the United States, between $7 and $10, except in Atlanta, where it may stay at $2. In Mexico, it's going to be between $2 and $4 US, the equivalent of that. But I don't know if Coca-Cola was the one chirping for this. I don't know if it was. Are they going to make their money from water bottle sales? I mean, they're not going to sell no water bottles. There are going to be people who don't bring their reusable water bottle. So they're going to sell some money. No, they're going to make it back from everything that happens after FIFA, from the massive advertising blitz that you're going to see on TV and in the activations around World Cup cities across North America. Coca-Cola pays somewhere between $70 million and $100 million for each four-year FIFA sponsorship cycle. So they put a lot of money in. Sure, they'd like to recoup some of it from the bottles of water. I mean, look, at $7 or $8, it is a lot of money. But it's, again, compared to what they make on a daily basis, Coca-Cola is not a small company. But it's nice to see that we're not the only ones in the mix. New York City is asking FIFA to reconsider. Here's Mayor Mamdani.
17: It's concerning. It's concerning because the heat that we're talking about is not just heat that the players are playing under. It's also the heat that spectators are going to be subjected to for arguably a longer period of time, as they will be there before the game starts and after the game finishes. And so that is something that we're going to follow up on to better understand what the rationale is, because we don't want anyone to be skimping on water because of the cost of the water at the stadium if they otherwise would be drinking it. We want to make it easy to have some water.
1: Correct. Yeah, I'm not disagreeing with Mayor Mamdani. Who cares how many bottles you sell in a stadium? The 2022 World Cup averaged about 175 million viewers per match globally. They all saw Coca-Cola ads around the world. That's where the value is. That is where the value is. So back to Toronto, we're going to do the same, asking them to change their mind, but we're not hopeful. This is Sharon Ballenbach. She was the head of the FIFA team here in Toronto. Here's what she had to say. What's that?
15: I don't think we have time to play that.
1: We don't have time. So we'll end on this because we started the show with this. If I tune into a match and I hear a land acknowledgement, but the city of Toronto was not able to get people the drinking water that they deserve. And can I just say, this should have been written in stone on day one. I don't know when they negotiated this, but this should have been a deal breaker. This should have been a deal breaker for people who've been telling us how serious the climate crisis is and how important water is and the environmental impact of these plastic bottles. So anyway, time will tell to see if maybe FIFA has a change of heart. When we come back, we are going to be talking with one of the funniest people we've ever talked to on this show. You've seen him everywhere. Uktarsh Ambukkar is joining us. He's from the show Ghosts on Global. And just tune in to find out.
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1: Well, if we just talked about SpaceX, the rocket ship company that's going to be a rocket ship stock. And now we're talking about the here and now that everyone is living across Canada, or certainly in Vancouver and Toronto. So everyone, obviously. Cue the moans and groans from anyone not in Toronto. I apologize. That was below the belt. But yes, the World Cup is coming, and some of the early matches are in Toronto and Vancouver. And Tony Chapman, my guest, I'm sure you've been paying attention to the branding. I'm sure you've been paying attention to the marketing and the tone of how the rollout is happening. What are your early thoughts?
33: You know,
1: it's a machine globally. Yeah. I mean, they got $150 million over 4 years for corporate sponsorship. So they're just, they're
2: a single corporate sponsor.
1: Single corporate sponsorship. And, you know, they got billions from the Middle East when they put it there. So they're just making money upon money. But I think they're treating this really as the most important show in the world versus maybe a way to invite the soccer fan and reward them for their loyalty.
2: Yeah.
1: And it's easier said than done because as soon as money talks, you want to get as much money as you can. You get mad when scalpers are taking your what you think is your profit. What I do like is I think there's going to be a lot of local activations. Yeah. You know, companies like XMC out of Toronto, they're getting, you know, the Fan Fest, inviting the fans in, and they're going to start learning from Europe and make it a sense of, look, you're not inside watching the game, but you can watch it on a big screen.
2: Yeah.
1: You can be cheering your community. And hopefully if civility holds and it's truly a celebration, what a great way for Toronto to say we're a multicultural city.
2: And no, this is on brand for the city of Toronto. Look, sometimes things cost money, right? Yeah. And not every bet pays off in terms of making sure that you end up in the black. It's also about the memories that are created, those core memories, the identity of the city, the fact. I mean, if the city of Toronto pulls off, and Vancouver, if we pull them off without a hitch, right, and show the city the best version of ourselves, then even if we don't eke out a profit, the knock-on effects will be myriad and will be positive.
1: But that's perception versus reality. It's the media's job to show the positive side. Yeah. People enjoying it. They just show the fact that the lakeshore is closed and somebody couldn't get to work. You know, if they show the negative side of it, everybody's going to be angry. All we're hearing about is how much it cost. But if they again, Toronto, where's the reels showing the best of Toronto? I haven't seen anything on YouTube Shorts, anything on my digital channels. What's out there putting our best foot forward? What's our messy moment? You know, that goes like, this is the greatest city in the world for soccer. This is where all these people that have come to Toronto over the last couple of years, this is what they embrace. I don't have no idea why we're not seeing that.
2: But let's also talk, they've had a few PR missteps, right? Not the city of Toronto. I mean, they have. The scalping issue is one, which I'm sure
1: they'll... I would say Chow's concept and water bottles as well. I mean,
2: that's FIFA as well, right? Yeah. There's takes two to tango. And they did walk that back. But there's also the fact that, you know, 60 people or 60 tickets were sold on their website here in Toronto for free by accident. And they said, you know, it's our fault, but if you don't pay us what you owe us in 7 days, we're taking the tickets back. Tell me, from your big creative brain, what could they have done with that?
1: Turn that into the greatest PR opportunity in the world.
2: Give me the elevator pitch for turning that into gold.
1: The elevator pitch, not only are you going to get those tickets for free, we're going to load you up with all the merchandise. We're going to give you front row. We're going to get you field access. You're going to parade you 60 as the luckiest people on the planet.
2: The lucky 60.
1: And guess what? Why you're the lucky 60? Because we love soccer fans.
2: Yeah.
1: And make it a positive thing. Instead, they're going to go back and try to turn poor 60 people upside down.
2: And think about it. They would have 60 of the most diehard, like they would have been diehard fans.
1: 6 million impressions.
2: And they would have done, those people would have done whatever FIFA had asked them to do. All right, so you got the tickets for free. We're going to need you in these five locations.
1: Yeah.
2: We're going to record you. You're going to let us do whatever we want, but we also want you to record what we want. And that stuff would have exploded.
1: You would have had a person in your studio right away saying,
2: 100%.
1: The amount of impressions that people would have got.
2: Everyone would have had their own member of the Lucky 60.
1: Yeah, the Lucky 60. Yeah. I mean, how much fun. They should have branded it the Lucky 60.
2: Yeah.
1: We got to get into marketing.
2: But all of this, all is forgiven if it goes off without a hitch, correct?
1: It's all forgiven if it goes off without a hitch, but our politicians have got to not turn this into a negative thing. And that's the tendency right now is one person says yes, the other person has to say no.
2: Yeah.
1: Let's embrace the fact we are showcasing a global sport in a global city and put our best foot forward and stop the whining and sniveling that goes on between politicians.
2: I'll tell you the thing I don't like. I think these politicians and the bureaucrats who helped bring this to life, they should be able to enjoy it. And there was a memo that came on from someone at City Hall saying, you're not allowed accepting tickets to any of these events. And I thought, that's got to be a perk. I'm sorry. I rail against City Hall plenty. Mm-hmm. But if you did that work and you were working on contracts and you're like dealing with Europe, which means you're staying home late or getting in the office early to have a Zoom call, like there should be a cherry on top. There should be a reward at the end of it. And if it means, and that should allow you to go see one of these matches or go to one of these parties. I think it's ridiculous.
0: And I'd love to see some a bus from an equity deserving neighborhood get surprised. Come on board. I'm a corporate sponsor.
2: Agreed.
0: I'm going to give 60 tickets to you and come on down.
2: Yeah.
0: And just show that generosity, civility, and which what Toronto we used to be known for.
2: Let's talk about Starbucks, not in Canada, not in the United States, but in South Korea. I mean, the head of that company made a boneheaded decision, and the reaction was swift, and it was violent.
0: Yeah, so they came up with a promotion called the Tank Promotion, which was a huge tumbler of Starbucks.
2: Yeah.
0: They happened to launch it on the day that the pro-democratic movement lost a lot of human beings fighting for their rights against military force, which included tanks.
2: Yeah, like 46 years ago.
0: Yeah, 46 years ago. But it was just that day is a very important day. It's etched in there. That's Independence Day.
2: Yeah, yeah.
0: So to come out and use some of the vernacular and stuff, it was just a stupid move. Of course, the left hand and the right hand weren't talking. But again, in today's world of social media, you got AI. Yeah. Do your homework.
2: Is there any reason why we can't launch Tank Day on such and such a day in North Korea, in South Korea?
0: Yeah.
2: Yeah, ChatGPT is going to tell you.
0: And that what happened on this day that we could be positive? Oh, no, we can't.
2: Yeah,
0: Tank Day? Yeah. Oh, my God. That's what tanks were shooting our own citizens.
2: Okay, lastly, we want to talk about, you know, we talked about the Lucky 60, right? The flip side is at the NBA Finals in New York, a guy rushed onto the court to take a picture with Victor Wembanyama, who plays for San Antonio. And he was banned by the NBA for life, which I think is probably too much. But the reaction by Buffalo Wild Wings was, hey, we want to find this guy because we want him to watch the rest of the finals with us. And some people are judging that harshly, saying if you do something like that, even if it's a promotional stunt for your company, you're going to be rewarding that sort of behavior and you're going to almost be asking for copycats in the future.
0: Without question, I mean, it's a Jackass TV series. Remember that came along?
2: Yeah.
0: I'm going to staple my body parts to a fence next to kids are doing it. You shouldn't reward that. Yeah. And, you know, and I also feel for the people that are on stage, whether you're professional basketball players or a singer, having people run on is a threat.
2: Yeah.
0: You don't know what they're carrying, what they're doing. And so I understand why the NBA banned it. I agreed for life was a little extreme. But at the same time, no brand should step in there and say, I can turn that negative into a positive because it just doesn't work that way.
2: I mean, and I get it. Like, but there's certain companies out there like Wendy's and Buffalo Wild Wings. They have this irreverence on social media. It's a voice. And like, I love Wendy's on social media. They're funny.
0: Yeah.
2: They're very, very funny. So I think Buffalo Wild Wings was probably living in that irreverence a little too long.
0: Yeah, they could have done something a little different to try to spin it. But I mean, offering somebody, and again, who knows if it wasn't just somebody that's in their social media that's got about a year's experience and just tweeted it out thinking, I'm going to be. Do you remember when the lights went out in the Super Bowl and they said you could still dip Oreos in the black?
2: Yeah.
0: Right? In the dark.
2: Yeah.
0: Right? So that was funny and that was opportunistic, but it wasn't something that was rewarding. A behavior certainly the NBA frowns upon.
2: Yeah, this is, and I get it. Like, there's you want to be ahead of the curve, and you want to create these moments that for free will get people talking. People are absolutely talking.
0: But such a dangerous piece of ice that you're skating on because just culturally, you can be irreverent, you can be funny, but I don't think you can reward that type of behavior.
2: Tony Chapman, thank you very much for being here.
0: Always a pleasure.
2: Yeah, come back anytime. All right, and thank you very much for joining us, Edmonton. We appreciate it. We'll see you back here tomorrow on Tuesday. When we come back, all right, we got to have a conversation because the news dropped a few hours ago that Ottawa is planning a ban for social media for children under 16. I'm going to give you a bright, shiny loony if you can guess what side of that debate I'm coming down on. Don't go anywhere. This is the Ben Mulrooney Show.
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34: From the National Newsroom of the Canadian Press, I'm John Kennedy. A ribbon-cutting event for the long-awaited Gordie Howe International Bridge connecting Ontario and Michigan is set for later this week. A source with knowledge of the plan, who is not authorized to speak about it publicly yet, says the event is tentatively scheduled for Friday, but it's not clear when the bridge will be open to traffic. U.S. President Donald Trump insisted back in February that his country would have to be compensated before he would allow the bridge to open. Canada's new Governor General took a moment during her first speech to thank her predecessor. Louise Arbour paid tribute to Mary Simon for her years of service to the country, even through the COVID-19 pandemic. She also thanked the country's first Indigenous Governor General for showing Canadians that reconciliation is a lifelong exercise. Arbour's speech also touched on the dangers of extreme polarization and the importance of being able to express our differences for the health of our democracy. A second German utility has signed a letter of intent to purchase liquefied natural gas from the Silesia